0: poultry and not eating or drinking around them.
1: 54 people have been hospitalized and one death reported in Washington State from Salmonella link to backyard poultry this spring. This is Public News Service.
2: If West Virginia wants a thriving economy, it needs to rethink how it attracts residents. That's the argument from policy experts out with recommendations they say would reverse troubling population trends.
3: The West Virginia Center on Budget and Policy says at nearly 1.5%, the state has seen the largest population decline in the U.S. over the past 5 years. The center's Sean O'Leary says elected officials are trying too hard to lure more people here with tax cuts. He says it's not doing enough and that aggressively fixing other problems might produce better results.
4: We hear all the time about what a problem child care is for people working. If West Virginia were to have some sort of universal child care program, that would be a big improvement.
3: This spring, the governor's office touted a new $230 million tax cut law it says will ensure West Virginia remains the most competitive state in the region. I'm Mike Moen.
2: Next to Indiana, where the Black Legislative Caucus is using its 2026 interim town hall series to urge Hoosiers to stay engaged in the process. Our Joe Lurie reports lawmakers are traveling the state to discuss legislation they say will affect Black communities and other underserved voters.
5: Democratic State Representative Earl Harris of East Chicago says election years require more than just showing up at the ballot box.
6: You can't hide during election year. You have to get out at community events, debates. Show up, talk to the reps running for office or that are in office, talk to the senators, let them know the importance of protecting voter rights and not destroying minority and women voices.
5: Lawmakers are discussing voting rights, education, health care, and public safety. Republicans say new election laws protect the integrity of the vote and strengthen public confidence. Critics argue some of those policies could make voting more difficult in minority communities. This story was produced with original reporting from Kendall Pearson for Wish TV.
2: Finally, Michigan lawmakers are reviving a voting rights package first introduced last session.
7: The proposed Michigan Voting Rights Act would enact several federal voting protections, including safeguards against racial discrimination, expanded language assistance, disability accommodations, and a new nonpartisan center for election research and training. Speaking during a recent committee hearing, State Senator Erica Guise stressed why she believes this legislation is needed, especially now.
8: With the clear and present danger of voting rights being under increasing attacks across this country, Michigan has an opportunity and a responsibility to lead.
7: Both House and Senate versions of the bill are currently being considered. Some local clerks say portions of the legislation still need clarification, including the sections that deal with funding and election equipment provisions. Crystal Blair reporting.
2: This is Mike Clifford for Public News Service, member and listener supported. 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
9: 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Actor Jerry the Beeb Mathers celebrates his 78th birthday, and Babe Ruth announced his retirement from baseball on this day in 1935. If you believe the superstitions, there's no end to the bad omens lying in wait before your June wedding. Folklore says that a bride shouldn't wear her entire outfit before her wedding day. 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A frog, a lamb, a black cat, or a rainbow. 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

0: is Lee Habib, and this is Our American Stories. And we tell stories about everything here on this show, from the arts to sports, and from business to history, and everything in between, including your stories. 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They're some of our favorites. Stephen Ambrose was one of America's leading biographers and historians. His bestsellers chronicle our nation's critical battles and achievements, from his war works D-Day and Band of Brothers to Undaunted Courage, Meriwether Lewis, Thomas Jefferson, and the opening of the American West. Stephen Ambrose passed in 2002, but his epic storytelling accounts can now be heard here at Our American Stories, thanks to those who run his estate. Here is Stephen Ambrose to tell us the story from his bestseller, Nothing Like It in the World, The Men Who Built the Transcontinental Railroad.
1: My editor, Alice Mayhew, said when I completed my last book, he said, you got to do the Pacific Railway. How did they build it? And I said, oh, Alice, I don't want to do that. These guys were robber barons. They went out and stole the country blind. And then they use all their ill-gotten gains to get a grip on American politics, which they held on to until the first the populists and then the progressive parties were formed. And I don't want to deal with these robber barons. And she said, So I read for 6 months, and I learned that I had been badly wrong. That far from being villains, these guys are heroes. And I'm talking about the Big Four. I'm talking about Dr. Ent. I'm talking about all the others that were at the top and all of the men who built the tracks. So that was how I got started on it. This book opens with Abraham Lincoln. And somebody asked me about that a couple of days ago. I said, how could you possibly open with Abraham Lincoln? I said, listen, I'm a writer. You got an opportunity to open your story with Abraham Lincoln. But in this story, Lincoln was a railroad lawyer before he went into full-time politics. He was involved in the biggest case of all with the Rock Island when they had built a bridge over the Mississippi River and a steamboat crashed into one of the pilings and it burned up and the steamboat company sued the railroad. You can't put those bridges over this river. Our steamboats are going to run into them. Lincoln defended the Rock Island. And one thing you do is say it was the pilot's fault. I mean, he crashed into the piling, but second, he said, the railroads have as much right to go east and west as your steamships have to go north and south. And that principle was accepted by the Illinois Supreme Court, and that's what made railroading in America. Lincoln got written into the 1860 Republican platform, support for the building of a transcontinental railroad. And that was done. He was the promoter of the 1862 bill, and then he promoted the 1864 revision, which gave even more subsidies to the railroad because he wanted to see that railroad built and he wanted it seen fast. Lincoln was in Council Bluffs, Iowa. It was 1859. And the man he was staying with, his name was Pusey, pointed to a man on down the way on the veranda of the hotel, and he said, that's Grenville Dodge. He was 28 years old, Dodge was. And Pusey said to Lincoln, he knows more about railroads than any two men in the country. And that snapped Lincoln's head around. Let's go meet, he said. And you know, those great big long legs of his, he began striding down, and he stuck out that long arm, and he said, Dodge, what's the best route for the Pacific Railroad? And like that, Dodd said, right here, Mr. President, straight out from Omaha, right up the Platte River Valley. Why do you think so, Lincoln asked. And Dodd told him why he thought so. And from that moment on, Lincoln was fully committed to what became the first transcontinental railroad. Next to winning the Civil War and abolishing slavery, building the first transcontinental railroad from Omaha, Nebraska to Sacramento, California was the greatest achievement of the American people in the 19th century. Not until the completion of the Panama Canal in the early 20th century was it rivaled as an engineering feat. The railroad took brains, muscle, and sweat in quantities and scope never before put into a single project. It could not have been done without a representative, democratic political system, without skilled and ambitious engineers, without bosses and foremen who had learned how to organize and lead men in the Civil War, without free labor, Without hardworking laborers who had learned how to take orders in the war, without those who came over to America in the thousands from China, seeking a fortune, without laborers speaking many languages, and coming to America from every inhabited continent. Without the trees and iron available in America, without capitalists willing to take high risk for great profit, without men willing to challenge all at every level in order to win all. Most of all, it could not have been done without teamwork. The United States was less than 100 years old when the Civil War was won, slavery abolished, and the first transcontinental railroad built. Not until nearly 20 years later did the Canadian Pacific span the Dominion. It was a quarter of a century after the completion of the railroad, the American Road, that the Russians got started on the Trans-Siberian Railway. And the Russians used more than 200,000 Chinese to do it, as compared to the American employment of 10,000 or so Chinese. In addition, the Russians had hundreds of thousands of convicts working on the line as slave laborers. Even at that, it was not until 32 years after the American achievement that the Russians finished. And they did it as a government enterprise at a much higher cost with a road that was in every way inferior. The Americans did it first. And they did it even though the United States was the youngest of countries. It had proclaimed its independence in 1776, won its independence in 1783, bought the Louisiana Purchase, through which much of the Union Pacific ran, in 1803, added California and Nevada and Utah to the Union in 1848, through which the Central Pacific ran, and completed the linking of the continent in 1869. Thus ensuring an empire of liberty running from sea to shining sea.
0: And more of Stephen Ambrose's remarkable storytelling on the building of the Transcontinental Railroad here on Our American Stories. 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

0: And we continue here with Our American Stories and Stephen Ambrose telling the story of the men who built the Transcontinental Railroad and his terrific book, Nothing Like It in the World. Go to Amazon.com. And by the way, while you're there, pick up all of Stephen Ambrose's books. Read them with the family. There is no better storytelling about our great country than Stephen Ambrose. Let's continue with the story.
1: One of the most feared stretches ran 3 miles along the precipitous gorge of the North Fork of the American River, nicknamed Cape Horn. The slope was at an angle of 75 degrees, and the river was 1,200 to 2,200 feet below the line of the railroad. There were no trails, not even a goat path. The grade would not be bored through a tunnel, but rather built on the side of the mountain, which required blasting and rock cuts on the sheer cliffs. The mountain needed to be sculpted because the railroad would be curved around the mountain. The curves that hugged the monolith were either upgrade or occasionally down. Men had to be lowered in a bosun's chair from above to place the black powder. First of all, to drill a hole for it, then to place the black powder, fix and light the fuses, and then yell to the man above to haul us up. With regard to Cape Horn, Van Nostrand's Engineering Magazine, the premier magazine for engineers of the day, said in 1870, good engineers consider this undertaking preposterous. One day in the summer of 1865, a Chinese foreman went up to Strobridge, who was the foreman for the Central Pacific. The Chinese nodded and then waited for permission to speak. When it was granted, he said that men of China are skilled at work like this. Our ancestors built fortresses in the Yangtze Gorges. Would you permit Chinese crews to work on Cape Horn? If so, could reeds be sent up from San Francisco so we can weave them into baskets? Strobridge would try anything. The reeds came on. At night, the Chinese wove baskets similar to the ones their ancestors had used. The baskets were round, waist high, 4 eyelets at the top, painted with symbols. Ropes ran from the eyelets to a central cable. The Chinese went to work. They needed little or no instruction in handling black powder, which was a Chinese invention. And they went to work with a hauling crew at the top. Hundreds of barrels of black powder were ignited daily to form a ledge on which a roadbed could be laid. Some of the men were lost in accidents. We don't know how many. The CP didn't keep a record. The Chinese working men, hanging in their baskets, had to bore the holes with their small hand drills, then tamp in the explosives, set and light the fuse, and holler to be pulled out of the way. They used a huge amount of power that was shipped to them from Sacramento. The Chinese made the roadbed and laid the track around Cape Horn. Though this took until the spring of 1866, a year, it was not as time-consuming or difficult as had been feared. Still, it remains one of the best known of all the labors on the Central Pacific, mainly because, unlike the work in the tunnel, it makes for a spectacular diorama. As well it should. Hanging from those baskets, drilling holes in the cliff, putting in the powder, placing the fuse, and getting hauled up was a spectacular piece of work. The white laborers couldn't do it. The Chinese could. If not as a matter of course, then quickly. And, at least they made it look this way, easily. Young Lewis Clement did the surveying and then took charge of overseeing the railroad engineering at Cape Horn. What Clement planned and the Chinese made became one of the grandest sights to be seen along the entire Central Pacific line. Trains would halt there so tourists could get out from their cars to gasp and gape at the gorge and at the grade. In the fall of 1865, the CP went to work on its tunnels. Now, you need to know that California has on its eastern side the Sierra Nevada. That is granite, and it goes up very high. And you get more snow on the Sierra Nevada than you do any place else in the United States, save only Alaska. And the tunnels had to be drilled through this granite. And in the fall of 1865, the CP went to work on these tunnels. Six of the 13 that would have to blast out before getting to the east slope were clustered in a small stretch of 2 miles at the top of the long climb. The biggest, number six, right at the summit, within a few hundred feet of Donner Pass, with Donner Lake right down below it, was 1,659 feet long and as much as 124 feet beneath the surface. Of all the backbreaking labor that went into the building of the CP and the UP, of all the dangers inherent in the work, this was the worst. The drills lost their edges to the granite and had to be replaced frequently. One Chinese worker would hold that drill up, and then there were two men behind him with sledgehammers. And the other guy, and the other guy, and that went on for 8 hours. There was room for only one gang at a time, three men to a gang. The drills lost their edge to the granite and had to be replaced frequently. The CP soon learned to order his drills in 100-ton lots. The man holding the drill had to be steady or he would get hit by the sledgehammer. The man swinging the hammer had to have muscles like steel. When a hole was at last big enough for the black powder to be packed in, the crew would fill it, set a fuse, yell as loud as they could while running out of the range of the blast, and they would hope. Sometimes the fuse worked. Sometimes it didn't. Often the workers had put in too much powder, and most of it blew toward them, harmlessly as far as the granite was concerned, but a great danger to the Chinese. Clement's assistant, Henry Root, explained that more powder was used by the rock foreman than was economical, for the simple reason that the workers were told that time, not money, was of the essence. At Summit Tunnel alone, 300 kegs of blasting powder a day went up. That's more than went up in a day in the Civil War. Progress was incredibly slow, with men working round the clock. This is 24 hours a day, 8 hours, 8 hours, and 8 hours. Between 6 and 12 inches was a normal 24-hour day of how much they gained. Charlie Crocker, in charge, gave orders to establish permanent work camps on each side of the summit to facilitate the round-the-clock drilling, blasting, scraping, shoveling, and hauling by the Chinese. Charlie figured there was no night or day within a tunnel. The men worked in groups of 20 or so because only a handful could work at any one time. They ate healthy, well-cooked, and tasty food. Unlike the white workers on the Union Pacific, the Central Pacific provided, as did the Union Pacific, the Americans with boiled beef and potatoes, and that's all they wanted, and some salt. The Chinese demanded and got an astonishing variety. Oysters, cuttlefish, finfish, abalone meat, oriental fruits, and scores of vegetables, including bamboo sprouts, seaweed, and mushrooms. Each of these foods came dried, purchased from one of the Chinese merchants in San Francisco. Further, the Chinese ate rice, salted cabbage, vermiculi, bacon, and sweet crackers. Very occasionally, they had fresh meat, pork being a prime favorite, along with chicken. That food helped keep the Chinese healthy. The water they drank was even more important. The Americans drank from the streams and lakes, and many of them got diarrhea, dysentery, and other illnesses. The Chinese drank only tepid tea. The water had been boiled first and was brought to them by youngsters who carried 2 pails on a sturdy pole across their shoulders, and they would dip in and drink their tea.
2: What remarkable storytelling, painting word pictures like no one else can. When we come back, more of this remarkable story. Stephen Ambrose, nothing like it in the world, the men who built the Transcontinental Railroad. This is Our American Stories.
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0: And we continue with Our American Stories, and let's return to Stephen Ambrose telling the story of the building of the Transcontinental Railroad.
1: According to contemporaries, the white worker had a hydrophobia, which induced him to avoid any contact with water. In contrast, the Chinese are accustomed to daily ablutions of their entire person. The Chinese were ideal workers. Cheap. $3 a day. They did as they were told.

can't possibly do this work. And Crocker said, they built the Great Wall of China, didn't they? And Strawberry soon became one of their great advocates. Now to the men who made the Union Pacific, who were primarily Irishmen, although the myth has it was exclusively, and it wasn't. There were German descendants, and there were Scandinavians, and there were Italians, and there were Russian descendants, and there were quite a lot, 500 by my own count, African Americans, newly freed slaves. The whole world worked on the Union Pacific. But the Irishmen made up maybe 50%. Another factor here is they were almost all of them veterans. They were 18 or 19 or 20 or 21 years old. They had been in the Civil War, whether in the Confederate Army or the Union Army. You look at pictures of them, very famous pictures, and you're going to see a lot of gray coats and a lot of blue coats. And these were kids who, the war was over, and they ain't going to go back to Indiana and plow. I'm not going to go back to Ohio and get behind a horse and hold that plow all day long, falling behind it. I want something more exciting in my life. I want something that is significant. I want to be a part of something big. In addition, they had caught that most American of all diseases, the wanderlust. They wanted to see new country, and they signed on with the Union Pacific to go to work, to build something that they knew, and they did. They could bring their grandchildren to and say, I helped build that. And General Dodge, who he wasn't general anymore, he had been in the Civil War, but he was superintendent and head of construction and the chief engineer for the Union Pacific. He said, it was the best organized, best equipped, and best disciplined workforce I have ever seen. And Dodge built a lot of railroads. And they were being attacked by Indians. Pretty much constantly when they were in Nebraska, and more occasionally, but still fairly often when they were in Wyoming. And the Indians had a number of objections to the building of this road. First of all, it was going through their land. Nobody had asked them, and nobody had ever paid them. And second, they knew it was bringing civilization. And that meant, first of all, army post. And that meant that they could no longer outrun the army. That a regiment could get on a train and go all the way out to Cheyenne or go on to Rawlins or wherever in Wyoming and disembark from the train and boom, they could hit the Indians just like that. And the Indians were aware of that. They were also aware that these settlements were going to come. And that spelled doom for the Indian way of life. And most of all, the Indians were aware buffalo would not cross the track. So the laying of the track across the Great Plains meant you're splitting the buffalo herd in half. So they attacked often, and sometimes with some effect, and sometimes with great effect, because they would pry up the track in the middle of the night, and the locomotive would come through, and the engineer wouldn't see this in the dark, and whoomp, over it went. And then the Indians would attack, and they would take everything they could out of the cars, and especially if they could find some whiskey, and that became very notorious at Julesburg in Colorado. Now, one of the ways that the railroad got control over that was they learned to hang lanterns on the front of the locomotives, and that provided a spotlight. So you could at least see ahead and see if the track had been torn up or not. But Dodge had all of these young men, 10,000 of them, that were working for the Union Pacific. They were all armed. And their foremen had all been officers in the Civil War. And they would see a hostile Indian force up on the ridge, getting ready to come down on them, and boom, like that. Those guys would switch from being railway workers to being soldiers. And they would grab their rifles, and they would line up, and they would repel these Indian attacks. How hard they worked is an astonishment to us at the beginning of the 21st century. Except for some of the cooks and bakers, there was not a fat man among them. Their hands were tough enough for any job. One never sees gloves in the photographs. The jobs included pickaxe handling, shoveling, wielding sledgehammers, picking up iron rails, and using other equipment that required hands like iron. Their waists were generally thin, but oh, those shoulders, those arms, those legs.

0: Nebraska can be hotter than hell, colder than the South Pole. They kept on working. They didn't whine. They didn't complain. They didn't quit. They just kept working. They had taken on a job that is accurately described as backbreaking. It was, in addition, a job that experts said could not be done in the 10 years it had been allotted, if ever. A day's routine was something like this. In the morning, the men were up at first light. After their toilet and washing their faces and hands in a tin basin, they had a hearty breakfast and then went to work. At noon time was called, and they had an hour for a heavy dinner that included pitchers of steaming coffee, pans of beef soup, platters heaped with boiled beef, potatoes, sometimes condensed milk diluted with water. The men were there to eat. There was little conversation. They made a business of it. Afterward, they sat around their bunks, smoking, sewing on buttons, or taking a little nap, then back to work, with the bosses cursing and exhorting them to overcome their noontime lassitude. Time was called again an hour before dark to allow some rest. The evening meal was more leisurely. Then to the bunkhouses for card games, a smoke, lots of talk, railroad talk. It was said to consist entirely of whiskey, women, higher wages, shorter hours. Sometimes the men protested about being cheated. When they did, they were shot. One a day or more. There was no law. And then a song such as "Poor Paddy, He Works on the Railroad," or "The Great Pacific Railway" for California Hail. Then to bed, the whole to be repeated the next day, and the next, and the next.
1: And what storytelling by the great Stephen Ambrose, and we thank his estate for allowing us to use his voice and to keep his work alive at a time when fewer and fewer people know the story of this great country. Hearing Stephen Ambrose tell these stories, well, it's more than a breath of fresh air. It's life itself, it's sustenance. And by the way, this story of the Union Pacific, of the Irish, 50% of the Irish dominated this and these crews, and almost all were vets, as he pointed out. They didn't want to go back to the farm, Ambrose pointed out, after the war, and some fought for the North and some fought for the South. They wanted to be a part of something big. They wanted to see a new country built. And they also wanted to be able to bring their grandchildren to the finished product and say, "I helped build that." When we come back, more of this remarkable story, the building of the Transcontinental Railroads, and Stephen Ambrose, here on Our American Stories.
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1: And we continue here on Our American Stories. Let's pick up where Stephen Ambrose last left off.
0: During the spring of 1866, Jack Caseman, in charge of one of the construction crews, offered each man a pound of fresh tobacco for every day that they laid more than 2 miles of track. This was done. Dan Casement went out in the early summer to offer time and a half pay to ensure that the UP reached the 100th meridian before any other line. He also offered double wages for any 4 mile work days. Henry Morton Stanley, who was one of the many reporters who was out there covering this, and Henry Morton Stanley is a reporter who found Dr. Livingston, I presume. And he was reporting for two American papers. He was impressed by the results. The workers, he said, display an astonishing amount of enthusiasm for their jobs. The workers on the CP, from the bosses down, believed there was more rain and snow in the winter of 1865-66 than had ever before been seen in California. The winter of 1866-67 was much worse. The snow came early and stayed late. There were 44 separate storms. Some of them deposited 10 feet of snow, some deposited more. At the summit, the pack averaged 18 feet on the level. More snow falls on the Sierra Nevada than any place else in the 48 states. Only Alaska gets more snow than the Sierra Nevada. Strobridge put hundreds of the Chinese to work doing nothing but shoveling the snow away to keep open a cart trail to the tunnel opening. If it had not been for the race with the UP, the CP would have closed down that winter. But the fear of losing all Utah and Nevada to their rival drove them on. The Chinese laborers dug snow tunnels from 50 to 500 feet long to get to the granite tunnels. And they lived in these igloos is what they were. And these Chinese, for sometimes as long as 6 months, never once saw the sky. Some of these tunnels were large enough for a team of horses to walk through. Windows were dug out of the snow walls to dump refuse and let in a little bit of light. Also chimneys and air shafts. But for the most part, the Chinese worked, ate, drank their tea, gambled, smoked opium, which they did on Sundays. They got Sundays off and they smoked opium. They didn't get themselves intoxicated with it or act silly or anything like that. They just wanted to relax on that day off. So they smoked their opium and slept in the remarkable labyrinth that they were building under the snow. This was cruel work, dangerous and claustrophobic. Still, they pressed on, drilling the holes in the granite, placing the black powder, and then the fuse, lighting the fuse, getting out of the way, then going back in to clear out the broken granite. Of all the things done by the first Transcontinental Railroad, nothing exceeded the cuts in time and cost it made for people traveling across the continent. Before the Mexican War, during the gold rush that started in 1848 through the 1850s and until after the Civil War ended in 1865, it took a person half a year and might cost well over $1,000 to go from New York to San Francisco. They either went overland in the covered wagons with the oxen drawing them, or they sailed down to Panama, got across Panama, very great peril, the fear of getting tropical diseases, and then hoped to hell they could find a steamer going north to take them up to California, or they went all the way around South America and came back up again. And then that's months and big money. But less than a week after the pounding of the Golden Spike, a man or woman could go from New York to San Francisco in 7 days. That included stops. So fast, they used to say, you don't even have time to take a bath. And the cost to go from New York to San Francisco, as listed in the summer of 1869, was $150 for first class, $70 for immigrant. By June 1870, that was down to $100 for first class, $65 for immigrant class. This was at a time when a common laborer was making about $100 a month. And first class meant a Pullman sleeping car. The immigrants sat on a bench. Freight rates by train were incredibly less than for ox or horse-drawn wagons or for sailboats or steamers. Mail that once cost dollars per ounce and took forever now cost pennies and got from Chicago to California in a few days. The telegraph, meanwhile, which was built beside the track as it was stipulated in the 1862 Pacific Railway Act, and which did pause for a minute and talk about the telegraph, we like to think we live in the age of the greatest change ever. My parents thought we lived through the biggest change. We lived through the Depression, and then we went through the Second World War, and we defeated Hitler, and we defeated Tojo, and we were there when the atomic bomb came about, and we went through the biggest change. And my grandparents, they felt we went through the biggest change. We were there when Henry Ford brought out the automobile. We were there when the Wright brothers flew for the first time. Obviously, our generation. You know who went through the biggest change? The generation that lived between 1850 and 1870. They won the Civil War, they abolished slavery, and they built the Transcontinental Railroad. And in the building of that railroad, they brought in the telegraph. We think we are in instant communication today. The telegraph puts you in instant communication. You could get a message from Chicago to San Francisco or from Los Angeles to New York or wherever like that. And it's what made the National Stock Exchange possible and so much else in American business that came about because of that telegraph. So the telegraph, meanwhile, could move ideas, thoughts, statistics, any words or numbers that could be put on paper from one place to another, from Europe or England or New York to San Francisco or anywhere else that had a telegraph station instantly. The Pullman Company published a weekly newspaper called the Transcontinental for its passengers. On May 30, 1870, that's almost exactly 1 year after the Golden Spike, the paper had this item. It was a cheering incident in our smoking car last evening when one of our party who had telegraphed to Boston to learn if his wife was well, received after we had run 47 miles further west, this answer, all well at home, which fact was announced and loud applause followed from all in the car. Just imagine that. It's almost like a telephone. But nobody ever did that before. And now you could find out how your wife was when you're way the hell out past Salt Lake. Together, the Transcontinental Railroad and the telegraph made modern America possible. Things that could not be imagined before the Civil War now became common. A nationwide stock market, a continent-wide economy, in which people, agricultural products, coal, and minerals moved wherever someone wanted to send them and did so cheaply and quickly. A continent-wide culture in which mail and popular magazines and books that used to cost dollars per ounce and had taken seemingly forever to get from the east to the west coast now cost pennies and got there in a few days. There's another factor here that I should mention, and that's time. The railroads changed so much, and one of the things that they changed was time. Before the railroads, nobody carried a watch around. Nobody cared what time it was. And you want to know when it's high noon, you look up in the sky. And when the sun is straight overhead, it's high noon. Now, that's going to be different in Chicago than it's going to come later when you get out to Des Moines. And in Des Moines, it's going to come earlier than it's going to come in Omaha and so on. But if you're going to have, it's only one track, remember, that they laid. If you're going to have trains going in both directions, and you don't have the same time in Cheyenne as you do in Omaha, they're going to crash. And so that's where standard time came from. The railroads demanded standard time, and the Congress put in a standard time in 1879. And then we all suddenly became obsessed with time, as we still are. Time's up. Time's wasting. The train is leaving the station. And so on. None of this might have happened if different choices had been made by any of the foregoing groups and individuals. But a choice made is made. It cannot be changed. Things happened as they happened. It's possible to imagine all kinds of different routes across the continent, or a better way for the government to help private industry, or maybe to have the government build and own it. But those things didn't happen. And what did take place is grand. So we admire those who did it, for what they were and what they accomplished, and how much each of us owes them.
1: And what storytelling, and thanks again to the Stephen Ambrose Estate for allowing us to use his voice. We're deeply appreciative, as I'm sure you are, the listening audience. And by the way, nothing like it in the world. The Men Who Built the Transcontinental Railroad is a terrific read here on Our American Stories.
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4: Cloudy skies overnight with isolated showers and thunderstorms still possible, stretching from central Nebraska through central and western Kansas and into western and central parts of Oklahoma. Temperatures in the upper 50s and low 60s over Nebraska and much of Kansas. A little bit warmer from south central and southeastern Kansas on down into Oklahoma. Temperatures there in the upper 60s to near 70 degrees. On Wednesday, we'll see cloudy skies and a continuing chance of isolated shower and thunderstorm activity, mainly over central Kansas and south-central Nebraska, with a bit of additional development across western parts of the region late in the day. High temperatures in the low 80s across most of Nebraska and eastern Kansas, but warmer across the western part of the region, with highs in the mid to upper 80s for western and central Kansas, extending into southwest Nebraska, and extending down into western and central portions of Oklahoma as well. Thursday, another chance of isolated thunderstorm activity, with highs in the mid 80s. I'm meteorologist Ray Miller.
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6: News this hour from Town Hall. I'm Keith Peters in Washington. Testifying before a House Appropriations Subcommittee, Acting Attorney General Todd Blanche says the Trump administration has scrapped plans for a $1.8 billion anti-weaponization fund.
7: We are not moving forward with the fund, period. The reasons for the fund is something that President Trump talked about for a long time, which is the fact that there were a lot of people in this country who had their government weaponized against them. The reasons for the fund, I think, it remain as important as they were before, but we are not moving forward with the fund.
8: Not moving forward ever.
7: Correct.
6: Blanche said the Justice Department was not abandoning an element of a settlement with the IRS that gave Trump and his family immunity from tax audits. Anti-ICE protests and riots continue outside Delaney Hall, the federal ICE detention center in Newark, New Jersey. Correspondent Laura Winters reports.
9: More than 60 violent protesters have been arrested outside the federal facility where criminal illegal aliens are being held in Newark, New Jersey. The Department of Homeland Security says a majority of them are not from the Garden State, but from Portland. DHS says one agitator is accused of threatening to kill an ICE agent and his family. The New Jersey governor, Democrat Mikey Sherrill, has refused to cooperate with the Trump administration when it comes to arresting and deporting illegals. Laura Winters reporting.
6: In California, voters are weighing in on who should lead the nation's most populous state, where there's no clear leader among candidates vying to advance in the race to succeed Democratic Governor Gavin Newsom. Plus, U.S. House races are on the ballot, along with the Los Angeles mayor's race. On Wall Street, the Dow by 228 points. More on these stories at townhall.com.
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6: AI gives the markets a boost. Correspondent Seth Sutel reports.
12: Stocks edged up to more records on Wall Street as winners of the artificial intelligence boom kept driving the market higher. The S&P 500 rose 0.1% Tuesday. The Dow added 228 points. That's about 0.4%. The Nasdaq Composite edged up less than 0.1%. Semiconductor company Marvell Technology jumped more than 32%. That came after the CEO of NVIDIA said Marvell could be the next first company to be worth more than $1 trillion. Alphabet fell 3.9%. The parent company of Google said it's raising $80 billion to help pay for its AI investment. Seth Sutel, New York.
6: The New York Knicks are preparing to face the San Antonio Spurs in the NBA Finals. That's starting Wednesday. The Spurs are slightly favored. News and analysis at townhall.com. From Washington, I'm Keith Peters. Kenya's president has defended the plan for a U.S. Ebola quarantine center in his country. We hear more on this developing story from international correspondent Charles de Ledesma, reporting from London.
13: On Monday, Kenya's president defended the establishment of an Ebola quarantine facility by the US, a move that led to protests despite a court order blocking the ban. William Ruto said the US had a long-standing partnership with Kenya on health matters, and that the quarantine facility at Laikipia Air Base was one of 24 such facilities that had been established in the event of an Ebola outbreak in the country. Some Kenyans had opposed the news of the new facility after the US said last week that no American Ebola patient would be allowed to return home and that patients would instead be quarantined in Kenya. The US intends to commit $13 million to the partnership with Kenya. I'm Charles de Ledesma.
6: More on these stories at townhall.com. From Washington, I'm Keith Peters.
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15: This is Kansas Profile. I'm Ron Wilson, director of the Huck Boyd National Institute for Rural Development at Kansas State University. How do we multiply a miracle? Ranchers observe the miracle of birth in their cowherds during every calving season. It's especially valuable when a top-quality cow gives birth. Innovators have figured out a scientific way that the best cows can produce additional offspring, making more top-quality genetics available to livestock producers across the Midwest. It's today's Kansas Profile. Dr. Clay Briner, Dr. Kendra Rockbriner, and Dr. Joel Anderson are the owners of Cross Country Genetics, which specializes in this work. The business was founded by Dr. Kirk Gray, a 1982 K-State veterinary medicine graduate. After graduation, Gray worked for Granada in Texas doing this type of work and eventually came back to Kansas where he founded Cross Country Genetics. Clay Briner grew up on a Waubonsie County ranch, earned a degree in animal science in 1998, and a doctor of veterinary medicine degree from K-State in 2002. He went to work for Cross Country Genetics after graduation. In 2014, Ohio State veterinary medicine graduate Dr. Joel Anderson joined the company. In 2020, Dr. Gray retired and the Briners purchased the business. Briner's wife, Kendra, also a DVM with degrees from K-State and Oklahoma State, specializes in the in vitro fertilization work. They are supported by a team of skilled technicians. Cross Country Genetics specializes in embryo transfer of beef cattle. This involves a month-long process with each cow, beginning with stimulating the donor cow to produce additional oocytes, which are artificially inseminated with semen from a bull with desirable characteristics. The fertilized embryos are flushed from the donor cow, microscopically examined, and carefully preserved. Those embryos can ultimately be transferred to a recipient cow, which will carry them to full term with a natural birth. The scientific process is managed very carefully. When the embryos are to be frozen, sucrose and then ethylene glycol are used to dehydrate the cells so that they can be frozen safely. When ready for freezing, the embryos are plunged into a liquid nitrogen container where the temperature is a minus 196 degrees. Wow, I thought January's temperatures were cold. In the end, the genetic characteristics of the cow are multiplied, not modified. No surgery is involved on the cow. Cross Country Genetics first opened at the rural community of Keats, population 96 people. Now that's rural. The business then moved to a 320-acre parcel of land where it is today in Pottawatomie County, south of Westmoreland. This Flint Hills rangeland is ideal for care of the donor cows which come to the facility. Cross Country Genetics expanded to a second state-of-the-art facility in central Oklahoma, and most recently added a site in Warsaw, Missouri. In addition, many services are performed at the customers' locations across the Midwest. We'll put in 50 or 60,000 miles in a car in a year, Briner said. Recent customer visits took him from Nevada, Missouri to the sand hills of Nebraska. In addition to embryo collections and fresh or frozen embryo transfer, the business offers ultrasound, pregnancy diagnosis, fetal aging and sexing, and more. The IVF side of the business has doubled, Briner said. It is now possible to determine and select the gender of the embryo. Furthermore, with an intervention at a particular time, it is possible to create twins from a single embryo. Briner served as national president of the American Embryo Transfer Association in 2022. The ultimate goal of this work is to expand the genetic impact of high-quality cows. By the time a cow is 6 years old, she would have had 5 calves, Briner said. Using embryo transfer, by the time she's that age, there could be 25 to 50 calves carrying her genetics, he said. For more information, see www.crosscountrygenetics.com. How do we multiply the miracle of birth, or at least expand and enhance the number of high-quality calves born for livestock producers across the Midwest? We commend Clay Briner, Kendra Rockbriner, Joel Anderson, and all those involved with Cross Country Genetics for making a difference by using science to improve genetics for livestock production across the heartland. They are making miracles multiply. For the Huck Boyd National Institute for Rural Development, this is Ron Wilson with Kansas Profile.
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18: Our management and continuous improvement. The awards honor excellence in 4 categories, animal care and antibiotic stewardship, environmental stewardship, workforce development, and farm evaluator of the year. Dr. Megan Hain, Chief Veterinary Officer of the National Milk Producers Federation, stated, "The farm program relies on farmers and farm evaluators to advance the program's mission of continuous improvement. These awards honor participants who embody farm program values through their commitment to excellence. Nominations will be accepted through August 3rd and may be submitted by dairy farmers, veterinarians, extension personnel, cooperative and processor staff, community members, or the nominees themselves. Eligible farmers must have a current farm program evaluation and be in good standing. Award winners will be recognized during the Dairy Joint Annual Meeting October 19th to 21st in Kissimmee, Florida." And that's been a look at your Ag News this morning. Coming up next is the 8 o'clock sale ring.
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21: 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This 80-acre tract in Dent County, Missouri offers a mixture of mature hardwood timber and live water It's located approximately 20 minutes from Salem, Missouri. Once again, this is an online land auction today at 11 o'clock on Big Iron. 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
0: This is Lane Conkle with the Beaver County Stockyards. For our calf and yearling sale Tuesday, June 2nd, we're expecting 4,600 to 4,800 head. We'll have 700 to 800 head of calves, mostly 4 to 6 weights, 50% weaned. There are several packages of light calves out there. We'll have 14 to 1,500 head of yearling heifers, mostly 6 to 8 weights. There will be a few packages of grazing heifers. There's two packages of replacement quality heifers, one black and one red. There will be 10-plus load lots in the yearling heifer run. We'll have 25 to 2,600 head of yearling steers, mostly 7 to 9 weights. There's 350 head of 900 to 1,000-pound steers on a string, 340 head of 900 to 1,000-pound steers on a string, and 700 head of 1,000-pound steers on a string. There will be 30-plus load lots in the steer run. We received some moisture over much of our service area this last week with a chance for more this week. That being said, we are still selling a lot of cows. The next month could be a good time to turn some old cows into a younger version. If your cattle marketing needs, call the Beaver County Stockyards at 580-625-3051. And serving the High Plains since 1931, the Beaver County Stockyards, where a handshake is still a contract.
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22: 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We're going to start at 9 o'clock. Sure show you 300-plus weight cows, bulls, and heifers. We will have some heavy bred cows in there. Folks, at about 11:30, I'm going to show you a fancy set, 40 first calf heifer pairs. They have big calves on them. They're all black, black baldy. They're going to be calves are worked, cows are worked. They're all northern origin. Folks, I'll sell them to you five or more on them fancy heifer pairs. Be really nice. And there's 15 of these older Red Angus pairs. Be a real nice set of short-term cows. Have a few young pairs in the mix. Have a few heavy breeds. We're going to split some babies. Probably 15, 20 baby calves. Folks, then we'll get into these yearling cattle. Here's 200 red-black Charolais steers. Folks, going to weigh from 8 to 1,000. We'll have them sorted in load lots or mojo cattle. Here's one load of the big heifers at 8 to 850. Here's 60 fancy black steers at 9 to 950. Dan Creer, Van Allen, a load of steers at 9, 950. Hamel, 80 black with a few colored cattle on them, going to weigh 750 to 850. Be real nice. Haber, 80 black Charcross steers and heifers at 650 800. Gebhardt, 80 mostly black steers and heifers at home raised 7 to 900. Hinman, 35 Red Angus heifers, 650, 750 folks that come off the grass are big yearlings. Schmidt, 20 Charcross steers, 7 to 800. Cadel, 11 of these black heifers. They're pregged open already. Folks, we'll get these calves. Here's 7, 10, 40, 60, 35, 20, 30, 30. Folks, the list goes on. We'll have a nice auction today. If you need a few grazing cattle, a few yearlings, have that real nice set of pairs there, folks, there about 11:30. Barn phone, 785-688-4080.
23: Thank you and good morning. This is Ryan Falconer with Winter Livestock here in Dodge City. We're estimating 800 to 1,000 cattle for Wednesday, June the 3rd. You can watch it live on Catios Air. We invite you to Dodge City for the sale Wednesday. Here's some consignments for this week. 37 home-raised black and red heifers guaranteed open, double back plane, 7 to 900. 19 home-raised black and red heifers, preg checked open, one round of back weighing 6 to 7. 30 home-raised black and red heifers, guaranteed open, double back weighing 7 to 800. 38 home-raised black and red steers, long-time weaned, double back weighing 7 to 900. 60 black steers, going to sell in one load, long-time weaned, double back weighing 900. 31 home-raised black and red steers, long-time weaned, double back weighing 7 to 8. 120 home-raised black, red, and char steers and heifers coming right off the cow. They're going to be Jamison Herford sire. They've had one round of vac. They're going to weigh 300 to 400. 30 home-raised black and red steers and heifers. They're 60 days weaned, double-vacked, weighing 400 to 600. I'll be back in the morning and tell you about the upcoming sale. If you have any consignments, questions about the cattle market, or like myself or one of the Winter Livestock reps, come take a look at your cattle. Please give us a call here at Winter Livestock in Dodge City, 620-225-4159, or you can get a hold of myself, 620-393-5439.
18: 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Coming up next, we got Russ Jansen's weather forecast, Town Hall News, we'll have the Sports Spotlight with Rocky Downing, and we'll have some ag news coming up. We're joined now by meteorologist Russ Jansen as we take a look at the weather forecast for today on KFRM. 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
1: Showers and thunderstorms will be winding down in the next several hours before we see a return of at least some sunshine this afternoon. Good Tuesday to you. This is meteorologist Ross Jansen here with an update. Had some locations picking up in southwest Kansas up to about 3/4 to an inch of rain, so that was kind of nice. That will be reflected in this week's drought map when it comes down on Thursday. Elsewhere across central and south central Kansas, most of the rainfall amounts less than a half of an inch, but we're still adding to some of that this morning with the leftover rain. The anticipation here around more active weather coming up later on tonight will be focused out across western Kansas, but I think it's going to be much more scattered tonight than it was last night. And the opportunities for more rain and thunderstorms will be coming up Wednesday night into Thursday, again Thursday night into Friday. So wouldn't you know, we go months without rain and now all of a sudden we're talking about it nearly every day, which of course is a bit of a problem for farmers that are ready to get back into the harvest field. It's going to be a bit of a tall order and maybe touch and go here over the next several days. Still not looking at a lot of wind here in Kansas. We will see a lot of humidity. We will see some pretty warm temperatures, but not really anything out of the ordinary for June. And this will continue to lead to some chances for storms. Really what we have going on is a very unsettled setup here where we get these weak pieces of energy coming off the Rockies, drifting out into parts of eastern Colorado and western Kansas. And each wave of energy that comes our way runs into this high octane fuel that can set off some scattered storms. And because the humidity is so high, we're almost likely to see some pockets of heavier rainfall. But decreasing clouds for northwest Kansas today will reach highs in the low 80s. And then a few scattered thunderstorms coming up later on tonight, but I don't think it will be quite as numerous as what we had last night. Low temperatures, upper 50s, decreasing clouds on Wednesday, mid 80s. And then we will have a chance for at least a few isolated storms again Wednesday night, but Thursday mostly looks dry with mid 80s. And for southwest Kansas, morning storms winding down, then mid-80s this afternoon with an east wind of 10 to 20. We go back to a chance of scattered storms later on tonight. In fact, of anybody in Kansas, this is probably where the rain chance is at its highest later on tonight, and that will be across southwest Kansas. And then we're back to mid-80s tomorrow, an isolated storm or two for Wednesday afternoon, but once again, thinking the aerial coverage will be somewhat limited. Thursday, most of the day looks dry, but then Thursday night, once again, looking at some widely scattered storms with mid-80s and the wind out of the south at 10 to 20. For central Kansas today, decreasing clouds. We'll eventually see the rain move out. Highs up around 80 degrees. Now, the rain that we get tonight and first thing Wednesday morning will be on a pretty spotty scale, even much more spotty than what some of the rain has been today. And then after the rain chance Wednesday morning, sun in the afternoon, we're back to low to mid 80s. Thursday, looking at increasing clouds. Thursday night into Friday, I think we'll see some more scattered storms shaping up for the area. And what has our attention at the end of this week, and this is kind of interesting because yesterday we touched on this tropical connection, but there's a low pressure system that's going to be just off the coast of Baja California. So this is a Pacific connection that we're going to see. This low pressure system is going to wobble around, and then come Saturday, it's going to start to make a beeline from Mexico right up into the central plain. So we're looking at another round of what should be some promising rains for parts of central and eastern Kansas. Now, it's a little bit more delayed than what we were looking at 24 hours ago, but the trajectory of the system remains the same. So this thing is going to go across Mexico, parts of Texas, up into Oklahoma. And if the forecast holds, we're looking at some pretty promising signs of rain heading into Saturday, and that would basically target the eastern two-thirds of Kansas. Now, Friday, it's not that we won't have any rain at all. It just looks much more scattered. And I think western Kansas on Friday will be dry. Chances for showers and a few thunderstorms coming up central and eastern Kansas Friday. But then Saturday looks more likely that we're going to be getting some rain from basically Dodge City to Hayes eastward. That's where we see a likely scenario for some showers and thunderstorms. And this is a system that will wobble around for about 24 hours. So once again, central and eastern Kansas in the favored spot for rain on Sunday, as the temperatures are projected to be upper 70s and lower 80s. Once we hit the beginning stages of next week, once again, not entirely out of the woods for some rain. We've got another low pressure system coming off the west coast. I do think most of the afternoon time frame will be dry, but we get into Monday night, heading into Tuesday, and some scattered storms will once again be possible. And this particular pattern may continue for at least another week or so. If you missed our talk yesterday about the June outlook, cooler than average temperatures overall, and it does appear that we could continue to make some pretty significant dents in the ongoing drought here in the Central Plains. That's a look at your regional weather for this Tuesday. This is meteorologist Ross Jansen. I'll come back again tomorrow with another update on the rain chances arriving for the second half of this week.
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3: Breaking news this hour from Town Hall, Amrit Thomason. President Trump remains optimistic about prospects for a U.S.-Iran deal. He says it could come quickly, perhaps in a week. Ukrainian civilians have endured another massive assault by Russia. A missile and drone barrage left at least 17 people dead, dozens wounded.
13: Elias Farias, a 47-year-old Kyiv civil engineer, describes the scale of the attack.
4: It was terrible. It's one of the worst I have experienced.
13: While another Kyiv resident, Irania Salikova, tells the AP, "We heard several explosions. Several neighbors ran out into the yard with children with bags running to shelters. I don't know how many people, but several were injured in this attack, which happened near our house. Our window was broken and a cobblestone flew into the children's room." I'm Charles Ledesma.
3: Florida's new congressional redistricting map will stay. An appeals court has rejected a Democrat lawsuit against the map, upholding a trial court's previous ruling. On social media, Governor Ron DeSantis writes, "Get ready for November." Turmoil rocks CBS Television signature news magazine.
5: Last week, CBS fired 60 Minutes executive producer Tanya Simon and correspondent Sharon Alfonsi and Cecilia Vega. At a meeting to start the week, a longtime anchor spoke up.
8: "I'm Scott Pelley."
5: According to a detailed report on the Status website, Pelley said CBS News head Barry Weiss is murdering the show and accused Simon's replacement as executive producer Nick Bilton of having slender qualifications for the job. The report says Weiss was not at the meeting. Bilton insisted Weiss does love CBS CBS News and 60 Minutes. Pelley countered by saying she was brought in to kill it, and she's doing exactly that. I'm Ed Donahue.
7: Watching Wall Street, the Dow futures down 228 points, NASDAQ futures off 17. 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
11: The Kansas Sports Spotlight takes a shine on 2-1A softball state championships. St. Mary's Colgan comes away with the state title, their first since 2021. They finished the season at 27-3. The path to the state title saw St. Mary's Colgan come in as a 5-seed and knock off 4-seed Inman 9-4. Number 1 seed Dexter Cedarvale won 7-3 over Central Heights in the opening round, and then St. Mary's Colgan would deliver a 7-0 shutout to advance to the championship. The other side of the bracket, 2 seed Mission Valley, a 5-0 shutout of Rossville put them into the semifinals. Thomas More Prep fell to Uniontown, that's a 6-3 upset. Uniontown then fell to Mission Valley 2-0. Due to weather, there was not a third place final game, but the championship game came down to a St. Mary's Colgan shutout again, 5-0 over Mission Valley. St. Mary's Colgan, the 2-1A softball state champion in the Kansas Sports Spotlight.
24: Cabinet and congressional members recently gathered at USDA headquarters to provide updates on efforts to expand domestic fertilizer production, short-term and long. Agriculture Secretary Brooke Rollins starts with
25: the Blue Point project in Louisiana. Within 45 days, we should see permitting wrapped up on this project to build a $3.7 billion ammonia plant, which, when opened, will become the world's largest ammonia plant.
24: Then there is the resumption of USDA's fertilizer production expansion program, expediting projects previously stalled by regulations.
25: I think that this is a really important long-term step, but we're taking these steps immediately to get to the goal of reshoring all fertilizer to our country.
24: Examples of projects under FPEP include:
25: we'll be assisting the higher impact awardees with project completion. For example, an $80 million investment in Washington State under this program that was stalled was projected to produce 700,000 tons annually of hydrogen ammonia fertilizer that will support over 200 jobs. We expect construction to begin this year.
24: And as for small-scale fertilizer projects within FPEP,
25: the small ones are important too as we talk about deconsolidating and deregulating and having smaller alongside larger. A $3.9 million project in Iowa will host a ribbon cutting this summer specifically to work to expand domestic organic fertilizer production capacity through large-scale composting and nutrient processing.
24: A future action now under congressional consideration, a USDA input economist that would lead a team in department efforts in fertilizer market transparency. Then there is the U.S. Army Corps of Engineers, speeding up permitting of infrastructure projects necessary for increased domestic fertilizer production. As War Department Assistant Secretary Adam Tell explains,
6: we've used the Energy Executive Order to permit more than 1,000 energy-related facilities. We are taking that same effort and applying it now to fertilizer,
24: including Louisiana's Blue Point Complex.
6: This facility happens to be located on the Mississippi River, and there's a reason for that, and that's because the inland waterway system that we build and maintain enables the inputs for farmers all across America in the heartland to go into the system and then to have their products flow throughout the country into the world. And so we're going to continue apace at that through building infrastructure.
24: I'm Rod Bain reporting for the U.S. Department of Agriculture in Washington, D.C.
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12: The U.S. and China awaiting follow-through. I'm Erin Anderson with Agribusiness News on Brownfields. 100 years ago, our founders had a vision that transformed the future of agriculture, and we've been innovating ever since. See how it all started at pioneer.com/100. A former chief economist at the USDA says he's watching to see if China follows through on its recent purchase commitments. Joe Glober tells Brownfield, even after last year's trade truce, U.S. ag exports to China haven't returned to previous levels.
14: For 2026, they've imported through March $5.1 billion, or that's what our exports have been, compared to $8.3 in 2024.
12: While the recent commitments might seem encouraging, Glober says the details remain unclear, and the real test will be what happens with imports in the next year as tariffs on U.S. ag products remain in place. He says removing those tariffs would be the first step in normalizing trade with China. The CEO of CattleFax says today's cattle market presents both tremendous opportunity and unprecedented uncertainty. Brownfield's Kellen Hevekin has more from the National Cattlemen's Beef Association's Young Cattlemen's Conference.
15: We're at a time period of potentially the greatest risk of anything that we've seen.
16: Randy Block says there's been plenty of opportunity for producers to take advantage of higher prices, but
15: we are starting to see a little bit of consumer fatigue. We're starting to run into some price resistance up in here, so I don't think we should be surprised if these markets flatten out or even have some correction in here over the course of the next several months.
16: He tells Brownfield,
15: we're going to run into resistance at the wholesale markets. We're not going to be able to move as much product. We're not going to see as much featuring activity at retail.
16: Block says historically, spring highs in the markets are followed by lower prices in the fall, and this year may not be an exception. From Sioux City, Iowa, I'm Kellen Hevekin for Brownfield.
12: Warmer weather in parts of Kansas over the past week has helped corn and soybean planting progress. The USDA says winter wheat condition is rated 15% good to excellent, with nearly all of the crop headed. The USDA says 85% of the corn crop has been planted, 67% is emerged, and is rated 64% good to excellent. Soybeans are 75% in, 57% of the crop is up, and it's rated 61% good to excellent. Pasture and range conditions are rated 39% good to excellent. For more ag news, markets, and weather, go to brownfieldagnews.com. I'm Erin Anderson for Brownfield.
26: He was one of the original Mercury 7 astronauts, but he never got to go into space in that program. His story from a Wisconsin farm to one of the most important men at NASA is this edition of The American Countryside.
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17: Deke Slayton was born in 1924 and grew up on a farm near Leon, Wisconsin. Although he was destined for places far from his home always had an influence on his life.
19: Even though he himself did not want to be a farmer, he grew up very disciplined and a hard worker, and he saw that also in his dad and in his brothers and his family.
17: Alyssa Young at the Deke Slayton Memorial Museum says his brother Howard took over the family farm when Deke served in World War II and continued his military service.
19: He was in the Army Air Corps and then in the Air Force and then went to University of Minnesota on the GI Bill. He got an aeronautical engineering

0: the astronaut program. And one of the biggest parts of his job was choosing astronauts to hire. And those are all of your Gemini, Apollo, Skylab astronauts, all of your moonwalkers.
1: Slayton eventually got his chance to go to space, though. And that part of the story is next time as we travel the countryside in Sparta, Wisconsin. I'm Andrew McCray.
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4: It's time for a look at your markets here with Tyson Lowen and Lowen & Associates. 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
5: Good morning, and thank you, Steve. Seeing quite a bit of red again on the screen this morning. In the grain side, we got corn down 1 to 2 cents to start things off. Soybeans down 3 to 5. Kansas City wheat under the most pressure, trading 10 cents lower at the moment, with Chicago wheat down 6 to 7. On the livestock side, a lot of red there as well. Feeders opened up 1 to 2 bucks lower, now pushing over $3 lower on the front end of those contracts. Live cattle opening up over a buck lower, down anywhere from $1.60 to $1.80 currently. And lean hogs looking pretty dang flat to start the day off. Let's take a look back at yesterday's markets and a glance what to expect from today. The cattle complex opened up mixed, with live cattle starting out slightly higher, while feeders started the week off by briefly heading further south yesterday morning. Live cattle did test lower money briefly early on as well, but it did not take long at all after the opening bell for things to turn around to the plus side. Upward was the chosen direction pretty early on, and we got good extension on those green quotes that carried into the close of the session. Live cattle finished 1 to 2 bucks higher, aside from spot June live only gaining 75 cents on the day. Closing quotes on feeder cattle were all north of 3 bucks higher. We'll call it a little bit of a recovery effort following last week. Headlines have been running hard lately, whether it be lockout news coming from the Fort Morgan packing plant or a new case of New World screwworm being discovered just 31 miles south of the border recently. Surprisingly, futures have been reluctant to really jump on those headlines right away, and they have weathered the storm really well, in my opinion. As we have all seen in the past, when news picks up a beef or cattle story, markets can really get to moving with algos jumping all over it. That has not really been the case in the late part of last week or yesterday. With cash feedlot trade at 258 in the south last week and futures closing at 249 yesterday, along with a feeder index in the 367 to 370 range and futures near 350 on the feeder side, that cash side of the equation seems to be keeping things propped up a little bit. The overall trend on the charts doesn't look too whoopee for feeders, though, as they have some ground to make up. Live cattle also somewhat in the neutral category, unless and until there is another push up towards contract high resistance, but fats look better than feeders on the charts. The National Feeder and Stocker Cattle Summary for the week ending May 31, compared to the week prior, a lighter test this past week as major auctions such as Joplin, OKC, and Sioux Falls, and all other auctions were closed for Memorial Day on Monday. By Tuesday, most were up and going, with feeder cattle for the most part trading 5 to 10 lower, instances of 15 lower as feeder cattle prices have eased. But for the most part, to see all the top quotes for the week, you would have to go north of I-70, as the market was very active and it was very noticeable, especially in the northern plains. Regardless, there is still great interest for feeder cattle. Looking at yesterday's cattle slaughter, that was estimated at 104,000 head. That is up 103,000

0: compared to a week ago. That was Memorial Day, so not a good comparison there. Down 11,000 compared to a year ago. Choice beef cut out yesterday up $1.36 at $392.83. Select cut out, though, down 9 cents at $383.09. And the CME feeder cattle index, $6.26 on the last quote at $367.14. Yesterday's cattle futures closes had June live up 75 cents at the close. August finished up $1.55. October fats up $1.90. August feeder cattle finished yesterday up 3.12 as September was up 3.32 and October feeders up 3.27. Hog slaughter yesterday estimated at 476,000. That is up substantially from a week ago due to the holiday, up 12,000 compared to a year ago. Pork cutout was up 30 cents at 99.75 and the lean hog index up 11 cents at 91.51. And yesterday's lean hog futures closes had June finishing 82 cents lower, but July gained 35 cents on the day. Current trade here on the livestock side, June live cattle down 237 at 246.70. August fats down 312 at 237.40 and October down 330 at 229.02. August feeder cattle pushing, all the feeders pushing hard lower here. August down $6.42 at $345.12. September down $6.10 at $342.57. October feeder cattle down $5.42 at $339.87. June lean hogs are down 7 cents at $94.97. And July down 22 cents at $99.62. In the grain and oilseed trade, a lot of outside influence and geopolitical factors at play, especially on Mondays when the markets attempt to get a handle on things following an active weekend. Back on Friday, the U.S. and Iran were on the verge of signing a peace agreement, or a ceasefire agreement at least, but that all got blown up over the weekend, literally. So back to the drawing board we go on that front. Funds also adjusted some of their positions heavily as the calendar flipped to June. Grains had some strength on Sunday night, but that faded for all but soybeans before the open of the day session yesterday. It didn't take long for beans to join in on the lower quotes and ultimately finish with the deepest losses on the day across the grains. Some pointing the finger at lack of follow-through on Chinese buying after the recent meeting there. And something worth pointing out on the December corn chart, taking out 469 and a quarter support from the April low yesterday, which was definitely a bearish factor. Overnight trade tiptoed a little bit further below that on the December corn. And aside from drought-stricken areas, early growing conditions for fall crops seem to be just fine at this point. Moving on to the weekly export inspections report for the week ending May 28th. Still 3 days left to catch. And in next week's report to wrap up the wheat marketing year, along with a couple months worth of census adjustments yet to come. Grain shipments were pretty solid across the board this round. Corn inspections totaled 68 million bushels compared to 63.2 million the week prior. Marketing year to date for corn is now at 74% of the total USDA export estimate. Soybean inspections came in at 18.2 million bushels. Not quite as stout as the 21.6 million the week prior, but marketing year to date for soybeans is at 86% of the USDA target. Milo shipments showed great improvement from the week prior at 7.1 million bushels compared to only 122,000 bushels the week before. Milo is at 71% of the target for the year. And lastly, wheat inspections totaled 14.8 million bushels for the week. And marketing year-to-date for wheat is now at 877.9 million bushels compared to the USDA target of 910 million. With census adjustments through March, that brings the marketing year-to-date total up to 883.3 million, and that leaves us with 26.7 million bushels to ship in order to hit the target, which I see as obtainable. The crop progress report released yesterday showed corn plantings moving up to now 93% complete. That is up one from both last year and the five-year average. 76% of that corn has emerged, which is up two from the five-year average. The first corn conditions rating of the year showed 67% good to excellent, which is just 2% below a year ago, and 5% was rated poor to very poor. Soybeans moved up to 87% planted, which is up 4% from last year, up 7% from the five-year average. 65% of those soybeans have emerged, up 4% from last year and up 8% from the average. And the first soybean conditions rating came in at 66% good to excellent and 5% poor to very poor. Milo plantings are now 44% complete, which is 1% behind last year and the average. Winter wheat conditions declined a little bit further, with good to excellent down 1 point to 26%, and poor to very poor stayed the same at 44%. The first winter wheat harvest progress number came in at 5% complete nationwide, which is 2 points ahead of last year and the average. Texas and Oklahoma both 23% harvested, but no number was published for Kansas yet. Looking at yesterday's grain futures closes, July corn finished the day down 2¾ cents. September lost 3 cents on the day. December finished down 2½, so it gained some back by the close. July soybeans finished the day down 6 cents. August down 5¼. November down 1¼. July KC wheat finished down 2¾. September was down 3 cents. July Chicago wheat lost 1¾. September lost 2¼. July Minneapolis wheat finished yesterday down 11¾ cents, and September was down 13. Overnight trade in the grains brought more weakness and finished with corn down 1-2. Beans were 1-3 lower. Chicago wheat was down 4-5, and Kansas City was down 6-9. No 8 a.m. sales to report this morning. So current trade here in the grains, July corn down 3¾ cents at 440¼. September down 4½ cents at 448¼. December corn down 5¼ cents at 467¼. July soybeans down 13¾ cents at 1167. August soybeans down 13½, 1171½. November beans down 7 cents at 1181¾. July KC wheat down 12¾ cents, 634¼. September down 12¾ as well at 645¾. July Chicago wheat down 8½ cents at $6¼. September down 8¼ at 613. 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
1: Thanks, Tyson. Have a good one. Coming up next, we've got the Ag Law and Tax Report, some morning Kansas news, and shortly we'll hear from John Enns of Enns of the Trail and Tuesday Sports with Rocky Downing.
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2: Without a time is of the essence clause in a contract, courts may permit reasonable delays or substantial compliance if the other party isn't materially harmed. However, explicitly stating that time is of the essence transforms deadlines into material contractual obligations where missing a date constitutes a material breach that protects the non-breaching party. For example, in real estate deals, a delayed closing can cause a buyer to miss planting windows, lose rental opportunities, disrupt financing, or jeopardize government program participation. When it comes to input and marketing contracts, late seed or fertilizer deliveries can drastically slash yields, while a custom harvester arriving weeks late exposes you to severe weather losses, quality discounts, and ruined marketing windows. The clause is also vital in farm succession planning. But courts don't apply the clause automatically. Past conduct and fairness matter. So consider using a time is of the essence clause. In agriculture, a missed deadline is rarely just a minor delay. It can be a costly disaster. This has been the Agricultural Law and Tax Report. I'm Roger McCohen.
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5: Last week, the Kansas Department for Children and Families announced the distribution of Sunbucks benefits for families whose children have been approved for the 2026 program. Eligible families will receive a one-time $120 benefit per child, which will be loaded onto an existing EBT card or issued on a new card mailed directly to the household. DCF said benefits will be distributed in batches organized by the last name of the head of household. Families who have not received an approval notice but believe they qualify can still apply online at Sunbucks application portal. Applications must be submitted by 5 p.m. on August 31st. Officials also reminded recipients to be on alert for EBT skimming devices when using benefits. Card activity and purchases can be monitored through the EBT Edge mobile app or at the EBT Edge website. More information about EBT card services is available at the DCF website. A new report shows 50% of Kansas is experiencing some level of drought, with Southwest and Central Kansas experiencing extreme dryness. This is a big jump from May 2025, when just 1% of the state was in severe drought. Adam Allgood is with the National Weather Service Climate Prediction Center. He says the coming summer heat means it's unlikely to improve soon.
8: It's difficult for precipitation to really keep up with the demands of the soil and the plants.
5: The dry conditions have been gradually increasing over the last 4 months. The former mayor of Coldwater, Kansas, could potentially be released from immigration detainment as soon as this week. Kaylin Moore with the Kansas News Service reports.
9: Joe Ceballos, the twice-elected mayor of Coldwater, had a hearing yesterday on his release from an immigration detention center. His immigration lawyer successfully negotiated a $3,000 bond, and his release is pending. The Department of Homeland Security can still appeal the ruling to keep him detained. Ceballos was asked to report to a detention facility in Wichita in late April, following his voting fraud case where he pleaded guilty to a misdemeanor of voting without being a citizen. For the Kansas News Service, I'm Kaylin Moore in Liberal.
5: Senator Jerry Moran recently visited Southwest Kansas to discuss wildfire recovery efforts, future prevention measures, and rural health care needs. During stops in Clark County, Moran met with firefighters, farmers, ranchers, law enforcement officers, and local leaders who responded to the recent wildfires. He praised the community response, noting that neighbors, volunteer firefighters, and producers work together to protect homes, livestock, and property.
10: An opportunity for me to thank the firefighters and for their response and the efforts that people in a community make to take care of their neighbors. It's the reason that we all appreciate living in rural Kansas is the nature of the relationship we have with our neighbors. And mostly it's people we know, neighbors and family, but quite often there are people who show up to help that we've never met. And that's a great asset we have in our state.
5: Senator Moran also discussed legislation he introduced to improve management of land enrolled in the Conservation Reserve Program, or CRP.
10: The legislation that we've introduced with the ranking member of the Agriculture Committee, the Senate Ag Committee, along with Senator Thune, the majority leader, is to better manage CRP grass to allow it to be in emergency circumstances more easily grazed and in some circumstances hayed. And that's a benefit in getting the vegetation that's so likely to catch fire to be less. But it's also an emergency relief provision that allows cattle to be fed when the grass they've been feeding on is no longer available because of an emergency, because of a fire disaster.
5: He also heard concerns about delays in deploying aerial firefighting resources and said those concerns have been shared with state officials. He noted that NASA satellite imagery helped responders track fires and direct resources. And that's your news out of Kansas and today's Morning Kansas Journal entry. For more news from the KFRM listening area, visit KFRM.com. For your KFRM news, the voice of the plains, I'm Trish Swoboda.
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12: This is John Enns for your Enns the Trail report covering Oklahoma and the surrounding areas for KFRM, the voice of the plains. Well, today I'm with Blake Cottrell. He is Garfield County Game Warden here in northern Oklahoma. I appreciate you meeting with me today.
13: Hey, thanks for having me, John.
12: Sure. So tell us a little bit about what's coming up here in the outdoor life right now.
13: So coming up, let's see, the June 6th and 7th, we've got a free fishing weekend coming up. Those are free for everybody. Unlike our free hunting days that we have during dove season that are for Oklahoma residents only, these free fishing weekend, the 6th and the 7th, that's for everybody. You don't have to be a resident of Oklahoma to come and enjoy our fisheries. Just a way for us to kind of promote family fishing and get more people into it. You know, take your kids if the parents didn't want to go buy one. You know, some kids are fine with going fishing one weekend a year, and then they get their fix and they're good. So, but maybe we can get a few of them hooked. And we've got some really good fisheries around the state. Just in my area, you know, I don't have any public water that's outside the city of Enid. I've got Meadow Lake and Government Springs and Public Works. Those are all close to home waters, which you won't have to have a license to fish this weekend. Kind of a cool deal.
12: Yeah, exactly. Exactly. So what are some of the species you can expect to catch out of these lakes?
13: So over at my favorite in town is probably Public Works. It's a pretty small pond next to the city of Enid's little utility yard there, back behind the John Deere Yellow House. And it is probably the better fishery inside Enid. It's got a lot of channel cat in it, you know, good, healthy channel cat. I've seen guys catch crappie out of it, bass. Meadow Lake's got a lot of channel cat. It's more of a bass type lake, especially on the drainage side. You know, get up around the trees, things like that. That on the drainage side of it, that drainage ditch just seems to be where I see everybody catching them. Government Springs is one of our close to home waters that they do a put and take trout in. Of course, those trout are probably all gone by now, but you know, we put those in February, March time frame, and that one is a good little fishery. It's got docks on it where, you know, it's real easy for kids to get out, be over the water, and catch some bluegill right there with bobbers. That would be where I would take kids. You know, if they've got a little more patience, go to Public Works and try to catch some channel cat. And Meadow Lake for bass would probably be my rundown of those three. We also have Crossland Lake that's up on the northern end of Enid. It's probably my least favorite fishery. It needs more structure in it. City of Enid's working on that stuff, but I just don't see a lot of guys catching fish in there.
14: Yeah, but it was stocked, right?
13: Yeah. We stock them. We keep them stocked. That's the deal. They're close to home waters. So the city of Enid actually owns these fisheries. We take care of the stocking, and it becomes a close to home, or what we call close to home fishing opportunities that have special regulations. You know, you can only have so many poles at each one. You cannot use cast nets in them. It's hook and line only. Just to kind of save those fisheries. We had a little run of issues and still kind of fight it at Meadow Lake. That lake is chock full of shad. Well, you can't use a net there. And man, I've ran into people throwing a net and they're keeping shad and crappie and bass, and you know, it's just not a good deal, and it robs those fisheries. So we're really, we take that stuff serious when somebody's, you know, robbing opportunities from kids. So,
14: And they have different fishing tournaments around too, is right?
13: Yes, they do. June 9th, the city of Enid's putting on a fishing clinic. That's at Meadow Lake. There are several coming up in Kay County as well. I don't have those dates just right here, right offhand. All those are, you know, city ran or organizationally ran. We do fishing clinics in town. Man, it seems more and more every year. And they're growing every time. You know, we do one for Head Start. We do one for some preschool kids. We do some for some special needs folks. And we do fishing clinics, it seems, more and more every year. And that's a good thing. You know, get more people involved.
14: Yeah, exactly. Do you do any noodling clinics?
13: We do not. That's one of my favorite things to do. But, boy, I don't want to. I wouldn't want to take a bunch of kids to do it.
14: No, exactly.
13: It might scare them a little bit, but man, it sure is a lot of fun.
14: Yeah, it is. It is for sure. Well, I appreciate you meeting with me today.
13: Yes, sir. Thank you for having me.
14: And this is John Enns for your Enns of the Trail report for KFRM, the voice of the plains.
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1: 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Due to the recent rains, we're still not traveling for the 2026 wheat report, but we'll let you know as things improve. Coming up next, we've got Sports Tuesday with Rocky Downing, and shortly we'll have Morning Market Analysis with Sue Martin of Ag and Investments.
17: 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It is a Tuesday. Check into sports. The Big 12 is making some noise in the NCAA Women's College World Series. Texas Tech knocked off number one Alabama last night to close out a semifinal that stretched to a second game. The 2-0 shutout win sets up a rematch of last year's title round against number two Texas, the defending champions. Texas beat number seven Tennessee twice to survive elimination and reach its third straight championship series. It was once again for 11th-ranked Texas Tech, the Topeka, Kansas native Najari Kanadeh, who came away with a huge performance in the circle. She would go seven innings, just two hits allowed, one walk. And Texas Tech broke through in the fourth inning when Jasmine Burns homered to center field. They added an insurance run in the seventh inning. The championship series, Texas Tech against Texas, will start tomorrow night at Oklahoma City at 7 p.m. The Kansas City Royals got off the snide after six straight losses. Lane Thomas hit a grand slam in the first inning and went on to win it 9-2 at the Cincinnati Reds, Kansas City's 23rd win of the season.
18: just their fourth win in the last 20 games played, but at least they got one on the right side of that record, 23-37 now in the season. Noah Cameron takes the hill for the Royals against the Reds' Andrew Abbott tonight. And the NHL playoffs begin the finals series for the Stanley Cup, the Vegas Golden Knights at the Carolina Hurricanes, Game 1. Game 1 of the NBA Finals starts tomorrow night, San Antonio Spurs at the New York Knicks. So look into sports on this Tuesday for 550 AM Radio. I'm Rocky Downing.
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1: 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Sue, how are the markets doing today?
23: Well, we're pretty much in red. You know, as I speak, we have beans down 16 and a quarter on the July, and November is down 10 and a quarter at 1178 and a half as that spread continues to widen in favor of new crop. And that's because of the fact that, one, the trade believes that China's done buying old crop beans. Who knows? I think China will be buying old crop and taking them into the next year. There's nothing saying they can't do that. They're buying them in the crop year of, or in the year of 2026. And in the meantime, you know, it's also thought that the crop's off to a really good start. Farmers aren't really selling right now, and but that doesn't seem to be bothering the market per se. But as we go through this year with the RVOs and the advanced you know, EPA regulations, I believe that's weighing on the market right now, but will be longer term extremely positive for new crop demand. But the weather is ideal, and at the present time, yes, we're a little drier. In fact, I said to my husband yesterday, I said, you know, look at our fields. Everything's nice and even, looks great, beans and corn. But we have no drowned out spots. That for us means we are dry and haven't been catching rain. So we're on the dry side. You guys in the listening area of KFRM are expected to catch some nice rains, and that's ideal for your corn crop. And, of course, depending on if you were to continue to catch a lot of rain, then that could become a concern for the hard red winter wheat. And, of course, slowing up harvest. Harvest is only 5% complete. But, and wheat, by the way, this morning, KC's down 12 and 3 quarters, and Chicago down 7 and a half. But the corn is down another 4 cents, and it's hovering at that 440 area. And that could be a support shelf here for a moment. Now, I would suspect that as we go into Thursday, we'll find a low here, bounce for over the weekend, and then maybe we peak again around the 9th, and then we'll see what we're made of. But this is not uncommon for the month of June to start off a little weaker, turn back stronger as you head towards the 24th week of the year. And, of course, that's the week that ends in Father's Day. But all in all, the market is also falling because of the fact that it's looking at the downhill slope of planting being complete, and crop conditions came in a little bit weaker than what the trade was expecting. But to be honest with you, it's still pretty darn good and ahead of the five-year average. So that is, you know, it offered the higher opening, but then, of course, it caved. And then we also said, you know, we made a higher high on beans, closing the month lower meant you were going to take out last month's low, and that is occurring. So I think that when I look at the grains, one thing I will say that we have to keep an eye on is basically the price of urea. Prices of urea have decreased by 25%, and that's in the last 6 weeks, and that's being monitored by Stone X, and that was after it reached a peak of nearly US dollars, $800 per ton. It has now receded into the end of May to a level of $600 per ton. So we'll see what happens if you have a supplier to you that's willing to drop their prices, then it may be what we would view as an opportunity. But the supply has become smaller after the start of the war, and of course that's also restricted in, or became restrictions on navigation in that region. And of course, but what we're also noticing, especially out of Brazil, is that the farmer in Brazil still isn't running up to buy. They're standing back. They have a weak demand. And, of course, that's hindering negotiations and putting a collapse on their international quotations for the input. So the market here today is, in red. Not out of line, but we want to keep an eye on it. I would have to say traders need to be very worried of this market.
1: And, yeah, even livestock are in the red.
23: Yeah, they are. They're taking back what they pretty much put on yesterday. But not totally. August feeder cattle did get down this morning to 345 even and have bounced $2.60 from that. And, of course, the low on May 22nd was 344.20. Now, we believe the market's a buy here today, and we don't think this market's going to literally crash and burn. Our indicators, again, all I can say is they are speaking to me saying, don't get bearish. I know the market's in red, but don't get bearish. If anything, it might offer us an opportunity. But everybody's worried about the consumer and thinking with the price of inflation and, of course, you know, the concern over the crude oil, you know, the situation with Iran and U.S. Tenuous. That's going to be tenuous. You can't deal with Iran. And they've got to look like they are coming out as a winner. And so does President Trump. And I would have to say, Iran is a whole different ballgame. They're not like Venezuela. Now, the president in Iran has stepped down this week, actually Sunday, I think it was, into Monday. And, you know, maybe that's a step in the right direction. What they're wanting is the general army to turn on the Iranian, the IGRC, I think it's called. You know, the Iranian guard. And if they do, and they get a different regime change, then maybe things can happen. All I know is we have a panic cycle coming up here this month, and that tells me if it's panic with what's been going on, in all likelihood, it's probably going to be worse situation between the U.S. and Iran. These are very tenuous times. I don't have to say it enough. And these markets are going to be vacillating and doing so in very quick fashion. But when I look at cattle, the concern is that the consumer, because of gasoline prices running at about $5 a gallon nationwide average, now we're just under that, maybe around $4.89 for premium. But I would have to say that people are still going to eat, And yes, what's bothering the market is it's summertime when people tend to like to travel, take their kids, go somewhere, what have you. And so that's going to be more costly. But they may end up not going out to a fancy restaurant as much. Well, that could hurt the demand for restaurants. Although I have to say this, when I go to Des Moines, Outback Steakhouse seems to be pretty busy. And so, you know, but it's all in the quality of steak, too, that you're getting. And in the meantime, my technical indicators, I say it again, it says don't sell here. And I'm going to stick with my indicators because eventually they tend to serve me very well.
1: Well, thanks, Sue. Please remind our listeners where they can reach you at if they would like more information.
23: Well, our number is 1-800-527-0051. And y'all have a great day.
1: You too, Sue. Thank you.
23: You bet. Bye-bye.
1: Bye-bye.
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1: It's time for a look at your markets here on KFRM. In the grains futures for corn, July is down 4 3/4 at 4.39 1/4. September is down 5 1/4 at 4.47 1/2. And December is down 6 at 4.66 1/4. For the Kansas City wheat, July is down 13 3/4 at 6.33 1/4. September is down 13 1/4 at 6.45 1/4. And December is down 13 1/4 at 6.60 1/2. For the Chicago wheat, July is down 8 1/4 at $6.50. September is down 8 at 6.13 1/4. And December is down 8 at 6.32 1/2. For the soybeans, July is down 16 3/4 at 11.64. August is down 16 1/2 at 16.68 1/2. And November is down 10 1/4 at 11.78 1/2. For the soybean meal, July is down 70 cents at 3.25.80. August is down 1 at 3.20.80. And September is down 90 cents at 3.17.30. For the soybean oil, July is down 141 at 77.68. August is down 129 at 76.24. And September is down 125 at 74.84. In the cotton futures, July is up 87 at 77.51. October is up 69 at 79.42. And December's up 73 at 80.89. In the livestock futures for live cattle, June is down 110 at 247.90. August is down 112 at 239.47. And October is down 145 at 230.87. For the feeder cattle, August is down 30 at 348.25. September is down 325 at 345.47, and October is down 310 at 342.20. For the lean hogs, June is down 52 at 94.45. July is down 132 at 98.52, and August is down 102 at 96.60. In the oil futures, West Texas crude is up 12 at 92.28. Gasoline is up 4 cents at $3.12, and heating oil is up 3 cents at $3.66. And that's been a look at your markets here on KFRM. It's time now for Bluestem Bucks. 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
1: That's 30% off, so if you spend $210, you get a $300 certificate for Bluestem Bucks. 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
4: And now the daily news drop. Wall Street kicked off June with another strong session as all three major indices finished higher and near record territory. The Dow gained 45. The S&P 500 added nearly 20 points, while the NASDAQ composite climbed 105. Investors shrugged off those rising oil prices and Middle East tensions, instead focused on artificial intelligence and technology stocks. NVIDIA helping lead the rally, gaining more than 6% after unveiling new AI-powered products. MGM Resorts was the day's top performer, surging more than 16%. And today, investors will be focused on the job openings and labor turnover survey, or JOLTS, due out this morning. The report is one of the Fed's favorite guides and could influence future interest rate moves. Apple wants to disrupt the eyewear market. The company's next CEO, John Ternus, is making this a priority. Bloomberg is reporting Apple plans to launch its line of smart glasses by the year 2027, aiming to capture a share of the $200 billion eyewear market. Data from the National Association of Insurance Commissioners found that the five largest home insurers closed 45% of insurance claims last year without payment. The Wall Street Journal is reporting insurers are tightening up their claims criteria, raising deductibles, and changing payout language. A year in an American nursing home can cost more than a house, depending on where you live. Using data from the Genworth Cost of Care Survey, the median annual cost of nursing home care shows Alaska ranks highest at nearly $334,000 for a semi-private room, while Texas remains among the least expensive at roughly $68,000. Honey has become quietly the sweetener of choice for many Americans who see it as a healthier alternative to high fructose corn syrup. Americans purchased $1.6 billion worth of honey during a recent 12-month period, marking a 10% rise over the prior year. Walmart getting into the restaurant delivery game. Some Spark delivery workers now field orders from in-store restaurants like McDonald's. It's the latest expansion for Walmart's delivery operations. The scramble for electricity has become the gold rush beneath the AI boom, creating enormous financial value and risk if demand falls short. Some examples include Bloom Energy. It's a niche energy player whose tech can deliver on-site power fast, and it saw its stock price skyrocket more than 1,200% over the past year. GE Vernova booked $2.4 billion in electric equipment orders for data centers in the first quarter of this year alone, more than it made all of last year in equivalent sales. Its stock has gone up about 60% this year. Some farmers are making more posting about farming than farming itself. The Wall Street Journal reports this is helping farms weather weak crop prices. The top social media farm accounts have millions of followers, and big ag brands pay to be featured in those videos. New Bank of America research shows that younger workers experience greater wage growth after switching jobs than those who remain in their positions. Gen Z saw the biggest increase, with after-tax wages growing four times as much as those of their counterparts who didn't switch jobs. Older workers and top earners are better off staying in their roles, researchers found. Workers ages 55 and up now make up a quarter of the workforce. That is the fastest growing age group. However, AARP reports
6: They are the most affected by layoffs and age discrimination. The cover letter may be headed for the job search graveyard. Business Insider says hiring managers are now ignoring cover letters because AI can generate polished versions in just seconds. Google, Amazon, Cisco, and McKinsey have dropped cover letter requirements. Instead, job seekers are being asked to focus on their resumes, skills tests, and referrals. One hiring executive says AI has made cover letters so similar that they no longer help in identifying the best candidates. I'm Jeff Vaughn. That's your Daily News Drop.
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15: Hi, this is Kyle Bauer with Plain Talk with a girl that probably's never had this in Las Vegas, Jamie Bloom.
24: No, I've been to Vegas several times. Usually just went through a breakfast buffet.
15: The breakfast in Nevada is steak and eggs.
24: Oh.
15: Are you a steak and eggs person?
24: No.
15: You know, really, I am not either. Mm-hmm. I love eggs.
24: Mm-hmm.
15: I love steak.
24: But not together?
15: Well, I don't dislike them, but it's like, meh. I mean, I can get steak and I can get eggs anytime. So I think it's the good hangover meal. So that's why they're known for steak and eggs.
24: People need to get their protein and keep their strength up so they can go spend more money at the slots.
15: Exactly.
24: Yeah, so. I'm just not that type of breakfast person anyway. I'm not even really, honestly, an egg person in the morning. I would much rather have a protein shake, a smoothie, you know what I mean? Something less, I don't know.
15: I'm looking forward to our trip to Spain and Portugal because I won't have to eat Cheerios for breakfast every morning. So
24: you're going
15: to
24: take a break.
15: I don't think they have Cheerios there.
24: But when is your doctor's appointment you find out?
15: It is in the first September.
24: Okay, I was going to say you've got.
15: Yeah,
24: some
15: don't
24: time
15: ruin it to, all now.
24: Exactly.
15: Right,
24: yeah,
15: exactly. Now, most of the times when we've been in Europe, they have this buffet, but interestingly enough, they always have some, I'll say, American food on it.
24: Mm-hmm.
15: But it's not the same. I mean, first of all, their link sausages, I don't really care for them.
24: Yeah.
15: And the whole thing is just a little, it's just different. Their eggs are sunny side up, but there's no salt or pepper on them. And so they're just kind of, they're staring at you. And it's just, what is the strange thing they put on everything, though? Anyway, they have this cold cut, like I'll call it a charcuterie board.
24: Okay, yeah.
15: And that's what is. I mean, it's this gigantic one, as big as this table.
24: Yeah.
15: Of sliced, really thinly sliced.
24: That prosciutto is sliced deli meat.
15: All right.
24: Is that
15: and then there's cheeses, or? And then there's fruits and that sort of thing. But it's a. Anyway,
24: aperitif, I think is what they call that in Italy, right? That's the meal they have kind of like in between lunch and dinner. They have a 5 o'clock.
15: Well, it might be that same sort of a thing, only it's served for breakfast.
24: For breakfast?
15: Yeah, okay. Yeah. No, it's served
24: You're
15: for breakfast.
24: You're still talking breakfast.
15: So,
24: yeah. All right.
15: So anyway, New Hampshire, though,
24: right.
15: New Hampshire is my favorite corned beef hash.
24: Oh, yeah.
15: And in fact, I always keep two cans of corned beef hash on my secret shelf.
24: Uh-huh.
15: And those of us who like corned beef hash, all agree that the best canned corned beef hash is the cheapest.
24: Oh, really?
15: Because it's got enough grease in it that it's got some flavor that when you put it in the frying pan, you put a little bit of butter in there, but then when you heat it, it generates a little bit of grease, and you can fry it with your eggs, and it just makes me hungry.
24: I don't know. I've heard of corned beef hash. I probably have tried it at some point in my life, but...
15: I bet you haven't.
24: I don't remember it.
15: I bet you haven't, because unless your dad has chosen the breakfast and fixed the breakfast, I mean, it is a guy thing.
24: Yeah.
15: I do.
24: He does love hash.
15: I don't ever remember a time that I heard a woman say, oh... Send me some corned beef hash over here.
24: I need some corned beef hash.
15: Yeah, so it's my favorite.
24: All right,
15: that's your breakfast for today.
24: All right, hurricane season started yesterday. June 1st was the start of the Atlantic hurricane season. So
15: I need to get my license. I haven't got my license for hurricane
24: season. The predictions for this year, the number of named storms they're predicting, 11 to 14. And they say the average is 15. So they don't think there'll be quite as many as usual. The number of hurricanes, so that's not named, you know, not all the named storms turn into hurricanes.
15: Okay.
24: So
15: that is named storms or that is hurricanes?
24: The number of named storms.
15: Named storms.
24: 11 to 14. Number of hurricanes predicted, the average is 7, and they think there'll be 5 to 7. So again, they think it'll be on the lower side. The number of major hurricanes, the average is 4. They're predicting 2 to 3. This year.
15: You know, I cannot believe it. I think this is the first time in my life that they haven't predicted the worst hurricane season ever. It seems like they always just say, oh, it's going to be a bad one.
24: It's going to be terrible. Yeah, that's true. Yep. No, they're not predicting as much. So the first 5 storms this season will be named. You know, they always have the names, and those are all selected ahead of time, what they're going to name them.
15: Yeah, it's not just some guy that's on duty that night going, let's call this one Lucille.
24: Yeah.
15: They're in alphabetic order, though, right?
24: They are. So Arthur will be our first named storm, followed by Bertha, Cristobal. Which is Cristobal, Dolly, and Edward, but it's Edouard, Edward. So that's our first 5 named storms. Now, again, that doesn't mean we're going to have a Hurricane Dolly.
15: You know,
24: it just means there'll be a storm named.
15: The name's already picked. It's kind of like being pregnant and already know if you're having a boy or a girl.
24: Right.
15: So, yeah.
24: Yes, exactly. So so there you go.
15: So,
24: we'll see what happens.
15: You know, I wonder what country names those storms, because there's 2 of them do not sound American.
24: American, I agree.
15: And of course, it shouldn't probably be just American, because a lot of storms don't affect parts of the world that isn't the United States.
24: Right.
15: I don't know who the international naming, National Oceanic and Atmospheric
24: Association.
15: Agency.
24: Okay.
15: Okay, but that's American. Mm-hmm. So I wonder what is the one called for international?
24: I don't know. I'll have to look that up and get back to you with that information.
15: Okay.
24: Because I'm not sure. But speaking of names, a topic here is dog names.
15: Okay.
24: Like some guy named his corgi Thorgy, so it could be Thorgy the corgi.
15: Okay, well, that's cool.
24: So did you ever have a dog with a really great name?
15: Buddy, is that a good name? Chet.
24: Chet's a great name, I think, for a dog.
15: Yeah, and so if you had a dog that you knew the person's name, named him Chet, what would you expect that dog to look and act like?
24: Well, I picture your Chet just because
15: you saw
24: it.
15: You know
24: him.
15: Yeah, okay.
24: Because it was kind of a Basset type dog, wasn't it?
15: He was a mutt.
24: I know it was a shelter dog.
15: But short. Yeah, and not
24: and
15: very
24: kind of slow.
15: And
24: to sit. Yeah. We had... Hallie was the name of our dog, which we didn't get till I was in high school. I was like a freshman in high school. We got Hallie, and she was a Springer Spaniel. But that was the year that Hallie's Comet was visible to everyone. And so,
15: she ran so fast, she looked like a comet.
24: No, we just thought it would be kind of, you know, it just made sense. So we called her Hallie. And then we have Barney at home now. Our daughter named Luna, and there are a lot of dogs named Luna. Like, that was the name of the year for dogs, because I know so many people with the dog named Luna that were right around the same time. So Barney's named after Barney Fife.
15: Really?
24: Because I was always going to get...
15: Is he skinny?
24: More. He's not. Not anymore. Anyway, we used to... Or we were going to have more than one dog and then have the other one be Thelma Lou or Andy or something like that. But here's somebody who named their dog Achilles. He trained his dog to play dead when he said heel, which was really hilarious. So they said he'd walk up and say, Achilles heel, and the dog would just drop. So that was creative.
5: Yeah, it's fun.
24: Here's somebody who said they knew a family with the last name Larkin, so their dog was Barkin.
5: Barkin Larkin.
24: Somebody said, I grew up with a Dalmatian named Arson. Says, I was always pretty proud of my firefighter dad for going with Arson.
5: Arson the Dalmatian.

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3: It's time for a look at your markets here on KFRM. In the grain markets for corn, July is down 4 3/4 at 439 1/4. September is down 5 1/2 at 447 1/4. And December is down 6 3/4 at 465 3/4. In the Kansas City wheat, July is down 13 1/2 at 633 1/2. September is down 12 3/4 now at 645 3/4. And December is down 12 at 661 1/2. For the Chicago wheat, July is down 6 3/4 at 602. September is down 6 3/4 at 614 1/2. And December is down 7 1/4 at 633 1/4. For the soybeans, July is down 17 at 1163 3/4. August is down 17 at 1168. And November is down 11 1/4 at 1177 1/2. In the soybean meal, July is down 240 at 324.10. August is down 2 at 319.80. And September is down 140 at 316.80. For the soybean oil, July is down 103 at 78.06. August is down 100 at 76.53. And September is down 96 at 75.13. In the cotton futures, July is up 86 at 77.50. October is up 72 at 79.45. And December is up 76 at 80.92. In the livestock futures for live cattle, June is down 110 at 247.90. August is down 135 at 239.25. And October is down 137 at 230.95. For the feeder cattle, August is down 310 at 348.45. September is down 297 at 345.70. And October is down 275 at 342.55. For the lean hogs, June is down 57 at 94.45, July is down 95 at 98.90, and August is down 97 at 96.62. In the oil futures, West Texas crude is up 15 at 92.31, gasoline is up 4 cents at 3.13, and heating oil is up 3 cents at 3.67. And that's been a look at your markets here on KFRM. Coming up next, we got a Focus on the Family Minute, and shortly we'll have the 9:40 a.m. sale ring.
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0: children and families. And when I think back on what Jesus has done for us, he steps into our story and he changes our story, past, present, and future. All of it becomes new. Our past no longer defines us. Our present reality is new and shifted, full of security. Our future trajectories are full of hope. And on a similar level, we step into the stories of families and children and we say, it doesn't always have to be like this. And you can live today with a security of knowing you are fully loved. And you can live today also with a hope for what the future can look like.
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2: Hi, this is Kyle Bauer, once again visiting with Dave Thiessen. He's Prairie Land Partners Optimization Specialist. A few days ago, we talked to Dave about optimizing the header to get a good flow of product into the combine. Dave, now we're getting it into the combine. What is the situation on this year's harvest on optimizing the combine?
3: Yeah, as previously mentioned, you know, to the western side of the Interstate 35, we've got a drought heat, you know, challenged crop. And to the east, we've picked up some moisture and have a normal crop. And so how we think about setting our machine and how we optimize that machine is going to be based on the crop conditions at hand. And I oftentimes, as I think about, you know, getting the performance out of a machine, I like to walk out in the field ahead of getting in the combine with the customer and just rubbing out ahead, see how tough the variety is threshing, what the other weather conditions have maybe done to the to that crop, and it gives me a good idea of what we've got to do or what we're going to think about doing in that cab to adjust for before we do a power shutdown. And one of the critical things to think about is it doesn't matter what rotor machine you're driving or using. The STS for sure is what we talk about here with John Deere. But it's the material-on-material threshing and the concave choices we have in there. So first we need to think about the aggressiveness of concaves. And with this crop that we've seen the last couple days and early threshing, the heads with the drought and heat stress want to break up into little pieces and not be a full head that stays together on some of the plant. And so we have to think about holding that crop up while we rub out the grain, allowing material-on-material to thresh. And in our situation, we use a convex max thresh concave up front now, and then we use two small wires behind it, and that holds that crop up in there well and does a good job of threshing. The second thing we got to think about is once we've got our right concave choices in there, is did we level it so the threshing elements and the concaves are parallel to each other as it rolls, runs up through that machine? And then did we zero it in the display? On the display once we got the parallel and the concave zeroed and calibrated, so we know that the display is giving us a exact number of what we've got coming back. And why is that number so important to you or your machine is we have a product support team that you can call that will be able to help answer those questions. As we go to the field, we relay those messages back to our technicians and to the product support team, and they are helping resolve or overcome some of these issues. Maybe you're threshing and you're not liking the way the grain tank sample looks. Maybe it's not threshing or separating well because of how we don't have the right concave choices in, the rotor speed or the threshing clearance set properly, or our chaffer and sieve and cleaning fan speed might need to be adjusted for. We've seen some very light test weight this year, 57. That was the bottom number the last couple of days to hopefully get back to 60 as we cleaned up that sample. But it's really been a challenge out there in getting the crop to thresh properly west of Interstate 35 and to get the grain and the chaff to separate. The other thing is it's very high value is a power shutdown, and I don't know how many people are comfortable with doing that, but it's literally a snapshot in time where you take and shut the machine off, go look in the back and see how well we are, pull the side shields off and look at how well we're threshing it and separating it. Where are those, if we got broken heads, can we do something about it? Can we help that with aggressiveness of the concaves or rotor speed? And then also look from the chaffer forward and see how evenly it's laying it out on the chaffer. If we don't lay the material evenly on the chaffer, it'll find the path of least resistance, just like a hydraulic hose or a garden hose finds a leak and it sprays out through the side. Well, the same thing happens with our chaffer. If we're heavy on the outside of the windrow with the material in the chaffer and the light in the middle, the airflow is going to find the path of least resistance and blow out grain down the middle, potentially, and those windrows on the side then will get lazy with the airflow that escaped, and they won't lift and separate, and we start to snowball on ourselves the reasons of why the grain loss happens at the cleaning shoe. Underneath the concaves, we have the shoe auger beds, and we have shoe auger bed dividers, and those can be four bolts with a 15-millimeter wrench and a John Deere. You can slide them up or slide them down, and we can get that material to lay out on that chaffer evenly, which is critical to making that machine perform and clean and separate and give us a great grain tank sample and an experience out in the field.
2: That is Dave Thiessen. He is optimization specialist for Prairie Land Partners. And this is Kyle Bauer reporting.
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6: 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Coming up next, we got AM headlines news, the Harvest USA report, and the weather forecast.
7: I'm Erin Anderson with Ag Headline News on Brownfields. Calls continue for additional farmer funding as the USDA opens enrollment for the Farmer Bridge Assistance Program for specialty crop producers. U.S. Senate Ag Committee member Alyssa Slotkin of Michigan tells Brownfield Congress needs to provide additional relief.
8: Or else some of them just won't be here.
7: We'll have more right after this on Brownfield.
9: Craig County producers know that AM 550 is where they can find the latest in ag information. Proud to be a part of such northeastern Oklahoma communities as Centralia, Welch, and Vineta. We're KFRM, the voice of the Plains.
7: The decision to replant can often be one of the most difficult for row crop farmers. Stein Seed agronomist Tom Larson calls it an emotional process.
10: You end up with a 2x planting rate in those areas and probably did more damage than if you would have just stayed out of that area.
7: He encourages growers to consult with an agronomist or other trusted advisor before deciding to replant. The CEO of CattleFax says today's cattle market presents both tremendous opportunity and unprecedented uncertainty.
11: We're at a time period of potentially the greatest risk of anything that we've seen.
7: Randy Black says there's been plenty of opportunity for producers to take advantage of higher prices. The first national condition ratings of the season for corn and soybeans are below a year ago. The USDA says 67% of U.S. corn is good to excellent, and soybeans are 66% good to excellent. I'm Erin Anderson for Brownfield.
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14: The talk lately has been the drought, and co-host David Woodruff has Sean Thacker on the line talking about the precipitation they received recently.
15: So we're talking to Sean Thacker, Burdett, Alberta. How much rain did you get at home?
16: Over the weekend here, we're pushing about 2.2 inches now, and it's still raining pretty good. I'm just in the office, and it's basically sheets of rain coming across through the yard.
15: How are crops looking there at home?
16: The dry land was still doing pretty good yet, but it was giving need to rain within days. We haven't had a whole bunch of precipitation this spring yet.
15: So now this takes you out of the danger zone.
16: Yeah, this will carry us for quite a while.
15: Hopefully. Have you heard anything from down Texas or...
16: Just what I've seen online. I've talked to a few of my harvester friends, and a lot of acres were destroyed out or zeroed out by crop insurance, and a lot of them didn't start till a little bit further north into Kansas, and some are just leaving to go down to start northern Kansas, which will be coming on fairly quick from my understanding, quite early.
15: Where do you normally go?
16: We'll start in central Montana.
15: You've got a little bit of time then.
16: Yes, we do. Yeah.
15: Boy, a couple of weeks ago, we were at Great Falls, and things were looking nice and green, but then we got up to Conrad, and whoa, man, it was all dried out, and the Welkers are dying from nothing, and then last weekend we were down, it trickled on us most of the way back, and then it really dumped, so it looks like,
16: yeah,
15: at least for this area.
16: Yeah, it's definitely was needed, this precipitation that we got.
14: Sean Thacker with our co-host David Woodruff on the Harvest USA Report. That's it for today's report. Thanks again for listening, and may God bless. I'm Brian Hale.
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20: Classic early June feel on the plains will expand into the Corn Belt in the coming days. Showers and thunderstorms, too, across the middle part of the country on their move into the Western Complex later this week, but iffy at best into eastern sections towards the weekend. Good Tuesday morning, everyone. It's agriculture meteorologist Greg Solier. We're back in with your ag weather today right here on Brownfield Ag News. A couple of sprinkles into parts of the central reaches of Illinois and Indiana yesterday. A couple of showers, a tenth to less than quarter inch. It's a start over the drier areas of southeast Wisconsin, northeast Illinois, just before daybreak yesterday into northern Indiana. But more significant shower and thunderstorm activity over those wetter grounds out of the mid-Mississippi Valley portions of eastern Missouri, western through southern Illinois, down towards the Ohio. A couple of late-day scattered storms into the southern reaches of the land of Lincoln as well. Otherwise, the stormy weather across areas of the Ozarks southward and southeast, especially into parts of Alabama and Georgia. It's rainfall, but came at a price with severe weather and a couple of scattered strong and severe storms over the high plains areas of Nebraska, Colorado, and into western Kansas. That is the vanguard to each and every day. Some degree of scattered showers and thunderstorms. They'll continue in iffy fashion here for this morning across South Dakotas, parts of Kansas. It is rainfall, parts of Big Sky country. Meanwhile, it's still that drier airflow, lower humidity and dew points, evaporating any moisture east of the Mississippi into eastern sections of the Corn Belt, where temperatures will hold up into the 70s, a few low to mid 80s into the Mississippi Valley, upper 70s and low 80s for the day tomorrow over a wide area of the Corn Belt, with readings uniformly into the 80s, held back just a little bit on pretty impressive cloud cover along and west of the Missouri for later today and more so for the day tomorrow. Gone some of those low to mid 90s into areas of West Texas, the heat shifting into the southwestern reaches of the country, Southern California, and the desert southwest. In the event, the showers and thunderstorms will be on the increase as the day wears on this afternoon and evening time across the Dakotas, southward into western Texas, the parts of the Rio Grande Valley that will include West Texas cotton and cattle country, and they'll pick up in coverage, scope, and intensity. Red River Valley into areas west of the Missouri, back down through the High Plains in particular, across the Rio Grande again for the day tomorrow and probably into Thursday as well. Some pretty healthy downpours and totals with increasing coverages, by the way, expected to fall the 1 to 2, some spots, 2 to 4 inch category. Could be an inch of rain with time in some of the drier areas of Minnesota and as well as Iowa. Hopefully not much going on elsewhere across Missouri and points southeast from there, and that will be the story. Iffy at best on scattered shower thunderstorm activity with a wide variance of coverages as well as intensities and areas of the old Wisconsin and Illinois region, and points to the east, little or none expected until sometime early next week. Be ready for an active weather pattern from the western Corn Belt on westward. I'm Greg Solier with your Ag Weather Today.
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23: Welcome to the Cattleman's Corner. I'm Brian Hale, sitting in for the late Howard Hale, as we continue his legacy of speaking with cattlemen and women from around the globe.
24: The Cattleman's Corner is sponsored by the American Galvee Association.
25: When it comes to raising cattle, maternal efficiency and greater calving ease are two very important traits, and the American Galvee Association does a great job on their website laying out this information. The U.S. Meat Animal Research Center data shows Galvee females have the smallest mature cow size of the four major continental breeds. This reduced mature cow size allows for puberty to be reached at an earlier age, which leads to calving earlier in the season and producing a heavier calf at a younger age. Visit galvee.org.
24: While on the road, I was able to catch up with Hyde Galvee's Don Edwards. Quite a story behind this ranch. Let's listen in to that interview.
26: Hyde is actually an old ghost town that my family owns the ground on out here in northeast Colorado. So that's how we named it that way.
24: Well, that is interesting. Tell us how you got started in the cattle business, if you don't mind.
26: So I started as an eighth grader. I went to a purebred cattle sale. It was called the Top of the Rockies for the Galvee breed, and purchased a show heifer for my next year in the FFA. And that's how I kind of got started there. My dad had a commercial operation going that was a cow-calf and wasn't very big, but I wanted to kind of get into the purebred stuff, so I bought my first heifer and got started then, and that was in 1992.
24: And you started with Galvey, and you're still with them?
26: Yes, I am. I still have purebred Galveys. I got some balancers now, too, but kind of evolving with the cattle business and the Galvey breed, too, with the balancer traits, but mostly purebreds.
24: Northeastern Colorado Galvey breeder Don Edwards with Hyde Galvey. That's it for today's Cattleman's Corner. Thanks again for listening, and may God bless. I'm Brian Hale.
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2: It is normal to feel pain and loss when someone dies, but your reaction is not depression. Grief is mostly anxiety. There's fear of living without the person or pet that provided the positive energy to your life. Fear creates anxiety and depression follows. That's due to a change of energy. Most of us believe in life beyond this planet. For those who don't, renowned physics professor Michio Kaku tells us that string theory shows we are all nothing but energy. We're all resonating frequencies. Everything is. Energy transforms, but it cannot go away. Dr. Kaku points to mathematical equations that prove there are more than 11 dimensions. So what's in the other 8 dimensions? Well, it could be the continuing energy known as love.
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4: It's time for a look at your markets here on KFRM. In the grain markets for corn, July is down 3 at 441. September is down 4.25 at 448.5. And December's down 5.25 at 467.25. For the Kansas City wheat, July is down 13.5 at 633.5. September's down 13 at 645.5. And December's down 12.75 at 660.75. In the Chicago wheat, July is down 7.75 at 601. September's down 7 at 614.25. And December's down 7.25 at 633.25. In the soybeans, July is down 15.5 at 1165.25. August is down 15 at 1170, and November is down 9.25 at 1179.5. For the soybean meal, July is down 140 at 325.10, August is down 140 at 320.40, and September is down 120 at 317. For the soybean oil, July is down 78 at 78.31, August is down 76 at 76.77, and September is down 74 at 75.35. In the cotton futures, July is up 124 at 77.88, October is up 113 at 79.86, and December is up 118 at 81.34. In the livestock futures for live cattle, June is down 80 at 248.20, August is down 87 at 239.77, and October is down 1 17 at 231.15. For the feeder cattle, August is down 317 at 348.37. September's down 335 at 345.32. And October's down 305 at 342.25. For the lean hogs, June is down 52 at 94.50. July is down 17 at 99.67. And August is down 25 at 97.35. In the oil futures, West Texas crude is down 9 at 92.07. Gasoline is down 5 cents, or up 5 cents at 3.13. And heating oil is up 3 cents at 3.67.
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6: Breaking news this hour from Town Hall. Armitz Thomason. He has spoken with Israel's prime minister and senior Hezbollah officials in Lebanon, and President Trump says that both sides have agreed to dial back their fighting that has threatened U.S.-Iran peace talks. Hezbollah has frequently fired rockets into northern Israel, making life for residents there almost unbearable.
7: A normal person cannot stand the crazy situation we have here. So only with drugs a person can continue on functioning here.
6: Russia has attacked Ukraine with a barrage of missiles and drones. Happened overnight. At least 18 people killed, dozens injured, many more trapped, according to Ukrainian officials. State of Florida is suing OpenAI, alleging it disregarded, even covered up, serious risks to young people posed by ChatGPT. The BBC's Lily Jamali is in San Francisco.
8: OpenAI disputes those allegations. In a statement, they said that they are an industry leader when it comes to protections and policies. They pointed us to some tools that they've developed to keep kids safe, as well as some features that enable parents to monitor their kids' use of ChatGPT. But there's long been accusations against big tech companies, including now OpenAI, that they are trying to take the onus of responsibility off of themselves and place it onto parents and families when things go wrong.
6: President Trump has tapped Federal Housing Finance Director Bill Pulte as acting director of national intelligence, filling the vacancy left by Tulsi Gabbard's departure. Secretary of State Rubio back on Capitol Hill today, the first of 2 days of hearings. Watching Wall Street, stocks narrowly mixed. The Dow is down about 174 points, the NASDAQ 2 points higher, the S&P 8 points in the red. More on these stories, townhall.com.
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11: 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Part of a Fins, Fur, and Feathers podcast episode with Drew Ricketts and Joe Gerken kicks off today's show as they discuss invasive aquatic species and what people need to remember. Tricia Moore, Associate Professor in K-State's Department of Biological and Agricultural Engineering, continues today's show as she describes water injection dredging and its impact on sedimentation in water. K-State dairy specialist Mike Brook ends the show, saying milk production numbers from 2025 show that cheese, yogurt, cottage cheese, and dry whey products have been bright spots for the dairy industry. That and more is coming up ahead.
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16: First off, probably what's important to figure out is what's an invasive species.
18: Yeah, you know, an invasive species is a non-native species, which means they're not from the area to begin with originally. So they've been introduced. Normally they are rapidly spreading, not always, but normally they spread unusually quickly. There are a few species that spread slowly but still cause harm. And that's the third big thing, is that they cause some sort of harm. And so a lot of times, you know, as biologists, we're thinking about the ecology or the biological impact they have, but they can also cause financial impacts. Lots of different species that can do that. Some of them can be pathogenic, so, you know, cause parasites or illness, so things in that world there. But in some way, they're non-native species, normally really high numbers, and they're causing harm to us or the environment.
16: Awesome. So, I mean, you know, as you describe that definition,
18: yep.
16: I'm thinking about maybe some species that are not native that we wouldn't consider as being invasive, just kind of as a contrast to that. So yeah. Do we have any fish maybe that we put in reservoirs that aren't native that we wouldn't consider invasive?
18: Yeah, we do that all the time. Okay. So, I mean, a lot of the sport fish that we're chasing around are not native, right? So walleye, good example. You know, they wouldn't be found here in the wintertime. We stock rainbow trout, which generally aren't found here. But, you know, those species, we're putting them in, they're positive. They're benefiting us. We're putting them in the reservoirs for a reason. And they're not out-competing other fish most of the time. So lots of benefits generally under control. And they're not spreading and causing that harm, which, again, is that one of those three pillars of the problems of having an invasive species.
16: When we think about the ecological consequences of non-native invasive species, what are some examples of those? What are we worried about?
18: Yeah. You know, biologically, we're normally worried about competition with native species. And so a lot of these species come in and they're really good at competing with the natives that we have. So you'll see things like, populations of certain animals that we'd like to have around that are native to the area, but they get, you know, there's not enough food for them anymore because the other species are eating them, or sometimes they'll damage their habitat, so they'll make it. So, you know, the invasive species is taking all the areas where the natives could live or reproduce, complete an important part of their life cycle. So when we start to see those things, we start to see the negative impacts, you know, we want to kind of control some of those invasive species, so some of the things we do for them.
16: What are some examples of some of those non-native invasive species that we might have in Kansas and more broadly in the Great Plains?
18: Yeah, you know, I think the big one that we know about, we've heard about for a while now, is zebra mussels, right? So they've been in Kansas for about 20 years at this point, and they've spread. And so they were originally introduced in the Great Lakes in the 1980s through ballast water, which is water in the bottom of ships. So they were brought over, and they've just spread from there. And so they can reproduce in really high numbers. They can kind of cover every single surface. And so we think that they might reproduce to levels where they can impact the ecology of the areas. But definitely they can, you know, cover surfaces and impact the habitat for sure.
16: Yeah, yeah. So plugging things up and maybe filtering too much stuff out of the water and all kinds of different things.
18: Sure.
16: Yeah. Yeah. What are other species?
18: Well, there's lots of other species. I want to add on the zebra mussels, too. You know, one of the big things is that there's some research coming out of Kansas State, actually, that shows that maybe their impacts aren't quite as bad as we expected on the biological side of things.
16: Okay.
18: And so Keith Gitto and his group have been doing some research there, and they've kind of shown that, you know, there are impacts, but they're a little bit less impactful, at least in the duration of the study, than we thought they were. So kind of a positive there, but they're still causing a lot of problems. They're you know, covering surfaces and intake pipes, lots of financial problems that they're causing. So still something we want to think about, making sure that we're not transferring them from one location to another. Really important.
16: So other examples of aquatic nuisance species that we're concerned about?
18: Sure. You know, another really common one is Asian carp. And so we know those are the fish that jump out of the water when you're driving down the river. And they can get in really high densities. We changed their name recently to Kopi.
16: Okay.
18: And I've told that story before where, do you want to have a Patagonian toothfish for dinner, Drew? And you know, that's a sea bass, right? A Chilean sea bass renamed. And people think that Chilean sea bass sounds good.
16: Uh-huh.
18: They don't think that Patagonian toothfish sounds very good. So renamed it, and they were able to have a bigger culinary aspect to sell these fish. So trying to do that with the Asian carp as well. Mainly silver carp and big head carp in Kansas are the ones that we're worried about. But you know, there's some other species too, and these carp, when they're really small, resemble shad. So a lot of fishermen are catching them, thinking that they're fishing with shad, and they're fishing with these non-native species. So something we want to keep in mind: these fish can grow really quickly. They can have a lot of babies, and they can eat a lot of food that can impact other native fish that are in the area.
16: And when we think about these Asian carp, I mean, how many dollars worth of problems are they causing? Do we have any estimates about that kind of stuff?
18: Yeah, those numbers are really high, hundreds of millions of dollars easily. And they're, you know, there's all kinds of problems that they're causing. Some of the other things is, you know, they can impact things that we probably don't think about on a daily basis, like commercial fishermen.
16: Mm-hmm.
18: And a lot of the fish that we eat, less so now, but it used to be like fish sticks were primarily made out of a fish called a buffalo, you know, even as recently as 20 or 30 years ago. So if you had a fish stick growing up, it was probably a buffalo, which is a really good meat. It's just bony, so we don't tend to eat it as much, but really good food. Anyway, there's commercial fishermen that are making their livings out on these rivers. They're catching a lot of bycatch.
16: Yep.
18: So they're catching a lot of fish that aren't worth a lot of money. And so a good example of where, you know, not necessarily a direct impact that a lot of us would think about or listen to, but certainly something that impacts lives for sure.
16: So what do we do about all these different things? You know, I mean, I know we're concerned about moving them around.
18: Yep.
16: How do we keep from moving them around? And then once they are somewhere, how can we try and control them?
18: Yeah, you know, I think we don't need to be scared of them, but we do need to be aware of them. And a lot of times, you know, we're so paralyzed, we don't know what to do because it's a big problem that we just kind of act like it doesn't exist a lot of times. And I think being aware and taking the steps that we all know about are really important. So, you know, if bodies of water are designated as aquatic invasive species waters in Kansas, then you need to make sure that there are legal steps that you can't do. So you can't take live bait with you from one area to another. You can't take water. Your drain plugs have to be removed from your boat before you get onto any public waterways. And so some of those steps are legally binding. Some of the things are just things that, you know, we ought to do. And so things like inspecting your boat when you take it out of the water. Are there pieces of plants that you see? Is there mud or sediment you can wash off? You know, things like that. Being aware is definitely the first step. And then if you see those things, cleaning and drying your boat would be the next step. So as far as your equipment, that's a great first step to take.
16: What do we need to be thinking about to keep from moving, like white perch, or to keep from moving the Asian carp around and those sorts of things?
18: Yeah, you know, that's, I think, where people that are well-intentioned make mistakes. And so things like, you know, people think, oh, I have these shad that I don't want them to die.
16: Yeah.
18: I want to release them. Well, the truth is that, you know, if those shad have been kept in captivity and you put them back in the pond, they're probably not, or the lake, reservoir, whatever it is, they're probably not going to survive.
16: And sure.
18: The likelihood is very low. I mean, you know, maybe 5 or 10% will make it. The rest of them are going to be swimming weird. They're going to get eaten, or they're going to just die because they've been stressed out.
16: Right? Yeah.
18: And so, bait that you catch, leaving it on the bank or putting it in a trash can is what's recommended there, so that it can't be spread that way.
16: Sure.
18: Right? Other well-intentioned things, I think aquarium species, you know, you've grown up a fish that you think is your buddy. You can't take it with you. So
16: yeah.
18: You want to go release it in a reservoir so it has a happy life. Same thing. It's probably not going to make it. You're just going to make it suffer.
16: Yeah.
18: So it's better to dispose of it in the trash or some other way.
16: Is it legal to catch a silver carp or a big head carp or a white perch and possess that animal alive?
18: Yeah, no, you're not allowed to do that.
16: Okay.
18: Right. And so the recommendation is to kill those animals.
16: Yeah.
18: But it's not a requirement to kill them, but you're not allowed to keep them.
16: Okay.
18: So if they're kept on your boat, they're kept on your person, you have to kill them. So
16: okay.
18: you can't keep them. You can't use them. If you catch them, recommended that you dispatch them and get rid of them that way.
16: Okay. And it would actually be against the law to move them from one body of water
18: that
16: to
18: is
16: another.
18: Yep. And it would be against the law to move them from one body to another. If you got, you know, pulled over for some reason or inspected, that would be, you'd get a citation for that.
16: Yeah.
18: For sure. Another thing to mention along those lines is, you know, if you buy bait fish,
16: yeah.
18: you can use those in different reservoirs. But the importance there is, oftentimes people are changing out the water, right? And if you take water from one reservoir, put in your bait bucket, now you can't use those fish again
16: okay.
18: at another location. So that water just be like the ballast water introducing the zebra mussels.
16: Yeah.
18: You know, again, not necessarily being malicious, but those unintended consequences are real. So
16: sure.
18: when you start to mix the water, not something we'd want to do. You'd want to buy new bait to take to that new reservoir, new location.
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19: 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As the summer grilling season kicks off, consumers are finding higher prices at the meat counter, especially beef. Farm Bureau economist Bernd Nelson says beef continues to be the centerpiece for many cookouts despite its high price.
20: These record high prices from historically tight cattle supplies is continuing to bring challenges for both consumers and farmers and ranchers.
19: Nelson says shoppers heading to the grocery store can still stretch their food dollars when buying meat for their grills.
20: Retailers and grocery stores generally increase sales and specials as holidays get closer. And this can be a really good way to save money. 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
11: You're tuned in to Agriculture Today, and we continue our show discussing water injection dredging with Associate Professor in the Carl and Melinda Helwig Department of Biological and Agricultural Engineering at K-State, Tricia Moore. Tricia, thanks for joining us today.
22: Yes, thank you for having me, Shelby.
11: Tricia, what is water injection dredging?
22: Yeah, so water injection dredging is a dredging technology. It differs from what I'm going to call traditional dredging, like that we've applied in Kansas, where you're actually kind of sucking the sediment that's at the bottom of a reservoir out through a pipe and then depositing that sediment somewhere on land. With water injection dredging, instead, there's a low pressure jet of water that is aimed and shot into that sediment at the bed of, say, like a reservoir. And then as that jet of water contacts the sediment, it kind of like stirs it up. And then because that sediment is less dense than water, it kind of stays in its own little plume, if you will. And it actually starts to move. So they call it a density current. So it actually moves of its, you know, its own volition. And it will move toward, you know, it'll follow the slope. And in the case of a reservoir, a recent project in Kansas is showing that it actually will move right out the outlet of the reservoir and into the river. I say this recent case in Kansas because up until recently, this water injection dredging technique had never been applied in a freshwater reservoir. It's been used in coastal areas. It's been used in really large rivers, say where they're trying to maintain the depth of water for barge traffic, but it had never been used in a freshwater reservoir. And so that's what the technique is and kind of the different types of environments where it has been applied.
11: Why was this research you did want to do in freshwater in Kansas?
22: Yeah, so this dredging technique, this water injection dredging technique, the Kansas Water Office and the U.S. Army Corps of Engineers were the primary leads in wanting to try it out in a reservoir in Kansas. The reason is that that traditional dredging technique, which I described, where you're actually pulling the sediment up through a pipeline and depositing it somewhere else on land, while it's effective or good at removing sediment, it's very, very, very costly. And you have to take, you know, potentially land out of production because you're typically in a river or in a reservoir system, you know, you're on a river. There's, you know, good farm ground, good soils in those river valleys. And so they tried it on a reservoir in Kansas named John Redmond Reservoir. And again, while it was effective for removing sediment, it was very costly. And part of that cost was transporting the sediment to land and then losing that land out of production. So having to buy the land and that sort of thing. So this technology of water injection dredging, where you're not having to put the sediment that's settled in the bottom of a reservoir on the land, but actually able to pass it downstream, was seen as potentially a way that would save on costs. From a river system perspective and kind of thinking about the ecology of a river, rivers carry water and they also carry sediment. And so when you put a dam on a river, you change how water moves through the river, but you also change how much sediment is coming from upstream sources. So a reservoir is a really good sediment trap. You know, that's one of the conservation soil conservation practices we have upstream our farm ponds, because they're really good at trapping sediment. You can imagine a big reservoir like Tuttle Creek Reservoir is holding back a lot of the sediment that was coming from upstream. And so the water that's actually moving downstream doesn't have very much sediment in it, which isn't necessarily, you know, that sediment is important. The right amount of sediment, I should say, is important in helping to maintain the river ecosystem. There's a balance for everything, of course. But I'll say one of the ideas is to restore that sediment supply downstream.
1: And how do you see this sediment ending up in these water sources?
22: So the sediment in water sources and these reservoirs, it's originating from, you know, our lands. So whether it's urban areas or agricultural areas, and we've done a lot to try to reduce the amount of sediment that comes from the land. So I mentioned earlier farm ponds. So having, you know, kind of little mini sediment traps across the landscape, a lot of farmers have shifted to reduce tillage or even no tillage. And that helps, you know, to keep sediment on the land. So we've actually made a lot of progress in the amount of sediment leaving from our like upland landscape. Where we have a lot of sediment still originating is from the riverbanks themselves. So it's, you know, in addition to changing how we've used the land upstream of our water supply reservoirs, we've also changed some of the stream systems. You know, sometimes they get straightened, you know, to follow a property line or even just, you know, the way that we use the land, it changes the amount of water and it changes the amount of sediment. And so some of our streams are, you know, adjusting to those types of changes. And as they do that, they erode more. And that sediment combined with any additional sediment that's coming from up on our upland environments travels downstream and ends up in our water supply reservoirs.
1: Does this have an impact on aquatic life?
22: Yes, very much so. So the sediment doesn't always just like move continuously. It kind of like bumps and humps along. And so you have some places, you know, in some streams where they might, when the sediment can settle and it can squash out some important habitats, for example, for freshwater mussels, for a lot of our native fishes. And so yeah, too much sediment is not a good thing. When it gets down to the reservoir, it can, you know, it can contribute to algal blooms because there's nutrients that get attached in the sediment. And, you know, that has an impact on our, you know, ecosystems and the wildlife. So a little bit of sediment is just right, but too much can be very disruptive.
1: How does this impact maybe our farmers and ranchers in Kansas?
22: Well, the reason that the Kansas Water Office and the U.S. Army Corps were so interested in applying this in Tuttle Creek Reservoir is that it's a very important water supply reservoir. So, of course, it provides flood protection, but over time, pretty much from Manhattan, you know, to Kansas City is reliant on this as a water source in one way or another. So a lot of our communities, so Manhattan, Wamego, Topeka, Lawrence, all the way down, the water that we draw from the Kansas River Valley is regulated by Tuttle Creek Reservoir. And so, you know, the Kansas Water Office is able to control the amount of flow that comes to ensure that residents are able to use that water. As we see more variability in our climate, a lot of farmers are finding that to grow crops well, they need a more reliable source of water. And in the Kansas River Valley, it's one of the, you know, best sources, I guess, is that, you know, shallow aquifer that's connected to the Kansas River. And so, again, being able to ensure that there's a supply of fresh water that can be released from Tuttle Creek Reservoir during, you know, drought periods also is beneficial to farmers who are trying to irrigate with that water. I think there's also cases because there's the overall issue of sedimentation and being able to supply water to farmers, to residents, to industry in this corridor through Kansas. It also opens up opportunities for partnerships with farmers upstream of a flood control reservoir. You know, sometimes there are programs that will incentivize practices like no-till or reduced till and cover crops. There can also be additional funds to help farmers stabilize stream banks that might be eroding aggressively upstream of a reservoir where, again, that sediment's going to make its way down and then start occupying the space that could otherwise be water that we'd like to be able to provide to our state's residents.
1: What's next with this project and research?
22: There are a lot of people working on this project, many different agencies and universities. And so I'm just one person out of many. And my focus has been primarily in the downstream river ecosystem, trying to understand how, as you take sediment that's been sitting at the bottom of a reservoir, you know, really since it was constructed in the late 1950s, and you're starting to mobilize that and flush it back through the river system, how does the river respond? And so I'm especially interested in, is it depositing on sandbars? I have a colleague who's looking at food web effects and if it's changing the types of food available to fish, or if they're changing their feeding patterns as you have these pulses of sediment moving through the system. What we would like to see is we'd like to see the sediment staying in the river and in suspension and just, you know, making its way through the Kansas River and on its way down to the Gulf. But, you know, what we want to guard against is, you know, having too much deposition, say, within the river channel. And so the next steps with this research are to keep analyzing the information we have from, we've had two kind of demonstration periods of this water injection dredging technique. One occurred last September. The last was this March. There's plans to have another one early this summer. And so to look at each of those different periods and the differences that we see in the amount of sediment that is or is not being deposited in the channel, and that includes the Big Blue, but especially the Kansas River downstream of the Big Blue and of Tuttle Creek Reservoir. And trying to then link it, if there are certain operational conditions, is there a certain set of flows that we need to have to, you know, move some of that or

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1: It's time for a look at your markets here on KFRM. In the grain futures, corn in July is down 3 1/4 at 440 3/4. September's down 4 1/2 at 448 1/4. And December's down 5 1/2 at 467. For the Kansas City wheat, July is down 13 3/4 at 633 1/4. September's down 13 1/4 at 645 1/4. And December's down 12 3/4 at 660 3/4. For the Chicago wheat, July is down 8 at $6.75. September's down 7 at 614 1/4. And December is down 6 3/4 at 633 3/4. For the soybeans, July is down 12 1/4 at 1168 3/4. August is down 12 1/4 at 1172 3/4. And November's down 6 at 1182 3/4. For the soybean meal, July is down 70 cents at 325.80. August is down 70 cents at 321.10. And September is down 50 cents at 317.70. For the soybean oil, July is down 68 at 78.41. August is down 70 at 76.83. And September is down 64 at 75.45. In the cotton futures, July is up 144 at 78.08. October is up 139 at 80.12. And December is up 115 at 81.31. In the livestock futures for live cattle, June is down 115 at 247.85. August is down 135 at 239.25. And October is down 147 at 230.85. For the feeder cattle, August is down 312 at 348.42. September is down 312 at 345.55. And October is down 290 at 342.40. For the lean hogs, June is steady at 95.02. July is up 72 at $100.57. And August is up 50 at 98.12. In the oil futures, West Texas crude is down 56 at 91.60. Gasoline is up three cents at 311, and heating oil is up 2 cents at 366. And that's been a look at your markets here on KFRM. Coming up next is the weather forecast and last segment of Agriculture Today. And shortly we'll hear from BCI Cattle Chat.
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1: This is Steve Knopfinger, and it's time for a look at your regional weather forecast here on KFRM. We're still expecting a fairly active weather pattern over the next few days, as a series of weak upper-level disturbances will push eastward out of the Rockies. For today, showers and storms across Kansas and into southern Nebraska and northern Oklahoma will decrease in coverage throughout the morning. Any showers or storms by this afternoon will be much more isolated to widely scattered in coverage, with at least some partial sunshine later into the day. Tonight, another upper-level disturbance will work in from the west, bringing scattered storms this evening mainly to western Nebraska, western Kansas, and into the Oklahoma Panhandle, with those storms gradually dying out as they head eastward into Wednesday morning. Another round of storms looks to fire off back into western Nebraska, western Kansas, and western Oklahoma into Wednesday afternoon. Rainfall totals through the end of the work week are expected to be in the quarter inch to as much

0: is 1-inch range west of about the Kansas Turnpike, with lesser totals east of there. And that's been a look at your regional weather forecast here on KFRM, the voice of the plains.
1: Welcome back, and thanks for joining us on Agriculture Today over the K-State Radio Network. Along with Shelby Varner, I'm Jeff Wickman. We end today's program with this week's milk lines. When compared to 2020, milk production numbers from 2025 show that cheese, yogurt, cottage cheese, and dry whey products have been bright spots for the dairy industry and Kansas dairy farmers. K-State Dairy Specialist Mike Brook says this shows that producers are finding ways to get more milk into the market and into products that consumers enjoy and regularly purchase.
2: Today I'd like to visit with our Kansas dairy producers concerning some changes that we're seeing in how we utilize milk here in the United States based on summary numbers from the 2025 production year. As we look at overall milk production in 2025, we were up quite a bit compared to what we were only 5 years previous to that in 2020. Our actual overall milk production increased by about 8.4 billion pounds. Now, interesting, to meet the increase in cheese production that we have seen over those same 5 years would require about 15.6 billion pounds. So what it points out to us is even though we've seen increases in milk production, we're finding ways to get that into the market and into products that consumers really enjoy and are buying on the shelves. As we look at overall milk production here in the United States, in the last 5 years, we've seen about a 10% increase in milk production here in the central part of the United States, and actually a slight decrease in the western part of the United States, or west of the Rockies. The Midwest leads in total milk production, producing about 46% of the total milk produced here in the United States in 2025. As we look at specific products, one of the bright products has been cheese production. And over the last 5 years, we've seen about an 11.8% increase in total cheese production in the United States. Much of that has occurred here in the Midwest, as we're up about 21.89% over what we were in 2020. And we produce about 51% of the total cheese that is produced in the United States. The West also continued to grow a bit, producing about 38% of total cheese in 2025. And we also saw a slight increase in the cheese production on the Eastern Seaboard as well. So overall, as we try to serve consumers that are trying to find more protein to consume, cheese seems to be an answer to where we should send some of our milk. Some other things that have increased in production in the last 5 years very significantly is yogurt. Yogurt continues to grow. We saw about a 17% increase in yogurt production over the last 5 years. Some of that here in the Midwest, but a larger amount in the West as well as on the Eastern Seaboard. We produce about 39% of total yogurt here in middle part of the country. 33% is produced out on the Eastern Seaboard and about 28% across the western part of the United States. So another growth area for our dairy industry. One of the things that is near and dear to my heart is ice cream. And unfortunately, over the last 5 years, we've actually seen a decrease in ice cream production across the United States of about 5.8%. Part of that decrease is here in the Midwest. We produce about 60% of the total ice cream produced in the U.S., and we lost about 5.6% of our production in the Midwest compared to 5 years ago. Overall, ice cream production in the United States is down a little bit, but we've seen some strong increases in other types of production that are important to the healthy diet that people are trying to switch to here in the United States. So those items that contain high protein products such as cottage cheese or cheese, dried whey products have also grown in use as well in production across the United States as a result of demand. So hats off to our dairy industry. As we increase our milk production, we are finding ways to get that increased milk production into products that consumers are demanding and are consuming. This is Mike Brook with K-State Research and Extension.
1: 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And that'll do it for this edition of Agriculture Today. For Shelby Varner, I'm Jeff Wickman. This is the K-State Radio Network.
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5: Hi, welcome to BCI Cal Chat. I'm Brad White. Happy to have you with us and happy to have our crew here today. Morning, Bob.
6: Good morning.
5: Morning, Philip.
7: Hello, guys.
5: We're glad you guys are here, and because we've got some questions and topics to discuss today. We're going to talk a little bit about what we see as some of the big industry changes and what they may mean for different phases of the industry and some things that we may see coming down the pipeline. If you have a question for us or a topic you'd like us to discuss, you can always reach out to us on social media or you can send us an email at bci@ksu.edu. We really appreciate those listener questions. My question for you guys today is, we've just come through graduation season, high school graduation, college graduation, and I know in the past I've asked you to give a piece of advice, but that's not what I'm going to do today. So one of the things that happens, I think more so in high school, is you get voted to be a different title. So you might be most likely to succeed. You might be class clown. You might be most likely to not succeed, to not graduate from college. But we don't get to bestow those titles later in life. So I wondered what title you guys would give yourself today. What would be your title for you if it was going to go in your... And we should have
7: like
5: a yearbook this
7: forward,
5: year.
7: Like going forward? Like into retirement?
5: No,
7: like,
5: for now. For this year's yearbook. We're going to create a yearbook this year. And your subhead under your name.
7: But I'm thinking about my title as in the future. Like you do at graduation.
5: Yeah, for graduation.
6: This is our yearbook today.
5: This is your yearbook today. What would you put under your name?
6: Mm. So a couple that I can think of is maybe most likely to burn through the most whiteboard markers. So I use a lot of whiteboard markers in my teaching.
5: Yeah.
6: And I'm constantly asking to get more ordered. More sent to me.
5: Most likely to have on a Hawaiian shirt and a box of whiteboard markers.
6: Yeah, there you go.
5: I got it.
7: Yes. I thought maybe you're going to go with most likely to be old and crotchety.
6: Well, that is what I thought of. And I was like, maybe I'll turn it something a little more positive.
5: Yeah,
6: most likely
5: positive.
6: To be grouchy in the afternoons.
7: Oh, my goodness. I really have no idea. I am not good at this kind of stuff.
5: I would be. I think most likely to ask a question that people don't understand what I'm asking.
6: Oh, I could be there. I could do one for Philip. So if you don't understand some of the Philip's skills are, he is a magician with spreadsheets and modeling. I think he's most likely to come up with a breakthrough model, a mathematical model.
5: Most likely to solve the problem.
6: Yeah,
5: because he digs into the details.
6: He does. He digs into the details.
5: Broad. Yeah, yep. I appreciate it. See, we'll come up with stuff.
7: All right, there we go. All right.
5: And we don't have our... We could vote Gunderson to be... What would you say for Gunderson? Most likely to...
6: Tell
5: a story?
6: Yeah, most likely to come up with a... That reminds me of...
5: There you go. Yes. What about Pendle?
6: Well, he's just such a classic ag economist. Most likely to say, it depends. I mean, we're all likely to say that, but that he leads with that all the time.
5: And Fritz is most likely to tell you a story that starts with, you're not going to believe this, but.
6: Yeah, exactly.
5: Here's what happened. All right, so we should come up with a yearbook for this.
6: There you go.
5: Awesome. Well, I wanted to dig into as we think about industry shifts and changes, and when we started the year, we kind of did some future casting. What's the future going to look like and where are we? But there are some things that have happened kind of today and to date, and they've had big changes, and a couple of them are interrelated. So the first one I'm going to go with is our cow herd size, due to a variety of factors, has been decreasing nationally. And we're at the lowest level of cows now since the 50s or 60s across the country. Part of it's drought related, part of it's price related. There are some other issues. That is where we are. as a consequence of that and a few other factors, we're taking fed cattle to higher and higher finish weights so that we've maintained beef supply with less cows. What are the implications of those changes, and do you think this is a short-term trend or a new reality?
6: A little bit of both. I think one of the things is we were able to kind of recalculate some of our efficiencies with going to heavier carcass weights. And with the current setting, you know, so prices of all of our inputs, labor, grain, everything, we learned some things about how big we could take cattle and still be profitable. Now, as some of the underlying factors change, the price of feeder calves, the price of grains, those types of things, that changes the equation. So there's two parts about it. From the economic side, where is our economic efficiency? But then the other is kind of the animal performance and animal health. And the interesting thing is, the way I kind of think about biology is we've gotten bigger and bigger and bigger in the last few years with fed cattle, you know, slaughter weights. And I don't know that we've hit a tipping point yet, but biology will tell you if you've gone too far. And it's almost like a tipping point that things are working okay and not really getting a lot, you know, so efficiency or health or, you know, not really changing much. But at some point, you hit a tipping point, and then you know biology's told you you've gone too far.
5: And so, Philip, Bob's talking about tipping points and changing our measures of efficiency. When I have thought about it, feed efficiency is one of the big drivers when we finish cattle. And as I've understood it, that looks like a kind of a curve, almost like a intake curve, is that our feed efficiency is good, good, good. And then at some point it plateaus, and it may actually start to decrease as we get toward the end, where it's taking me, because I'm feeding on pounds of feed, now I have a bigger body that I'm maintaining. I have more fat on that body that I'm maintaining. And to put on fat I'm still putting on muscle, but to put on a higher proportion of fat requires more nutrient density. So what is Bob talking about when he's saying we've changed how we measure efficiency?
7: Well, I'm not exactly sure, but when you think about that, yes, you're right.
5: Okay.
7: I can't read Bob's mind, so I don't know exactly what he's getting at. But from what you're telling me, what popped in my head is, when you're feeding cattle heavier and heavier, and yes, feed efficiency decreases over time, but we have this, I'll say, biological phenomenon where the proportion of gain in the animal as carcass weight increases. We call it carcass transfer. And so as we're feeding cattle heavier and heavier, and we market cattle on a carcass weight basis mostly now, very few cattle marketed on a live weight basis, the optimal economic endpoint is actually heavier on a carcass weight basis than it is on a live weight basis because of that carcass transfer. And so the decrease in my feed efficiency and the increase in my cost of gain actually gets better on a carcass weight basis somewhere out there toward the end than it is on a live weight basis. And so that decreased efficiency isn't as great on a carcass weight basis.
6: It shows up more on a live weight basis than on a carcass weight.
7: Yes, it does. Yeah.
5: And so that's been a change that we've kind of figured out relatively recently, because for a long time it was when our feed efficiency drops, that's when it's time to get new cattle and take those to harvest. Mm-hmm. But is that one of the things you were referring to,
6: Bob?
5: That's
6: one of the things. The other thing is the in price. So for a feedlot operation, the in price of the cattle coming in is
5: the initial price.
6: The initial price of the animals themselves. That's also, then that initial price is spread over how many pounds I sell. And that initial price is high right now. And therefore, there's some value in spreading that initial price over more pounds sold. And again, so, you know, the complexity of all the inputs. So it's inputs of the cattle, inputs of the feed, inputs of time, all of those things. And the thing I'm pretty sure of is it won't stay the same. Those will shift. There'll be some changes over time of all of those different input prices.
5: But to a point, I have limited understanding here, but to a point, the more pounds on a carcass, even as it goes to the packer, you also have some efficiencies there. If I have a 900-pound carcass versus an 800-pound carcass, many of the same costs go into it, and I have more output. Now, if it gets too big to go through the facilities, that's where we run into issues. Now, the second part of my question is, do you see this, based on what you guys have explained for kind of the why and the reasons that it's happening, some of those, the prices may be transient. We've gone up, we'll go down. That's how the cattle market goes. But do you see us backing off now that we have changed maybe how we're calculating some of that carcass transfer efficiency? Or do you think this is a new normal?
6: In some ways, I think it's a new normal in that I think cattle will be bigger. And again, my perspective is a little bit longer career. So, you know, I'm looking at like a 40-year career. I don't think we're ever going back to some of the expectations for finished cattle size of 20 years ago. I don't think so.
5: Even if we go back further.
6: Because the marketing
5: than that,
6: has changed and some of our technologies have changed. Yeah.
5: But further than that, there was a lot of times you were killing older cattle.
6: True.
5: At the time of slaughter, and they were bigger, more mature, not the same as, I mean, these are still relatively younger animals.
7: But they had a bigger frame, and they weren't carrying as much weight on the same frame. And now we're carrying more weight on the same frame. We've tried to manage mature size by managing frame size, but we've added muscle and depth and thickness and things like that, to where we're carrying more weight on a same frame size, you know, frame size six animal, as opposed to, you know, 30 years ago or longer, and, you know, we were carrying less weight on a frame size seven animal.
5: Yeah, and I think it goes back to we addressed kind of the mature cow size versus carcass weight a couple weeks ago, if you want to go back and listen to that. But I think that's something that comes into play. And as you guys talk about a shift there, I think there is a shift. What other shifts do you see coming or want to see coming industry-wise?
6: Mm-hmm. Well, you know, one of the things that I'm becoming aware of is how much different policies matter. And a lot of times policies made at the federal level particularly or at the consumer level tend to last a long time, but they don't necessarily last forever. So a couple of things that I think about are the CRP program. And I kind of rant about this once in a while. You know, my understanding of the CRP program, it was really designed to take some marginal cropland from an erosion and soil health standpoint out of crop production and put it in a more ecologically stable, so grassland environment. Also supported crop prices by taking some crop production out of production. It supported the prices that crop farmers received. And it took a lot of land from crop production to grass production, but that grass wasn't available to cattle for the most part. It's set aside so that cattle don't have access to that grazing land. And, you know, I know that if, so this is what I think I want. Sometimes you don't know what you want until after you find out all the unexpected consequences. But I think what I want is I would like to see, to achieve some of the goals originally, still supporting grain prices, still supporting soil management, but allow grazing to happen on CRP acres. Now, again, much like other federal programs, I could see that if we allowed grazing on CRP, they may have to turn in a grazing plan. They may have to, you know, in and out dates and things like that that would meet the goals for wildlife management and soil preservation and things like that, but still increase the amount of grazing land available in the United States, because I think that's one of the things inhibiting cow herd expansion is just, well, how much land base do we have available for a growing cow herd or a stabilizing cow herd? So my one concern is I know that if you change policy, there are winners and losers. Those are segments. Those are regions of the country. And there's probably some unexpected consequences that I'm not thinking of. But in one of my preferences, I think, would be to allow the expansion of the cow herd through more grazing acres becoming available for the U.S. beef industry.
7: Yeah, I think you're right. I mean, we've taken land out of production that way. We've also taken a lot of land out of production just from urban expansion. And so opening those acres up could be a way to help us increase the cow herd and can, you know, maybe stabilize this a little bit. It's not going to it'll yeah. grow at some, but
5: I like what you're thinking, opening up the urban expansion for grazing.
7: Yeah.
5: You take a lawn mowing business, you've got cattle, you just, on some of those little suburbs.
6: I don't think that's what he was saying.
5: You fence them off, and you just let a few cows graze.
7: Yeah. We'll just start hauling lawn clippings to cows. We'll put them in a feedlot on the edge of the suburb, and you just haul lawn clippings to cows.
5: The only, and there is one minor downside that I see with your plan, and that is many of the ornamental plants that are outside people's houses are toxic to cattle, so we're going to have to watch that.
7: But
5: other than that, I see no other downsides.
6: Yeah.
5: No.
6: Yeah, right.
5: But I appreciate you listening along. And if you have any questions or comments, you can send us an email at bci@ksu.edu.
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0: It's time for a look at your markets here on KFRM. In the grain futures for corn, July is down 2.5 at 441.5. September's down 3.5 at 449.25. And December's down 5 at 467.5. For the Kansas City wheat, July is down 13.25 at 633.75. September's down 12.75 at 645.75. And December is down 12.25 at 661.25. For the Chicago wheat, July is down 6.5 at 602.25. September's down 5.75 at 615.5. And December's down 5.75 at 634.75. In the soybeans, July is down 12.25 at 1168.5. August is down 12.5 at 1172.5. And November is down 6.25 at 1182.5. For the soybean meal, July is down 20 cents at 326.30, August is down 20 cents at 321.60, and September is down 10 cents at 318.10. For the soybean oil, July is down 66 at 78.43, August is down 67 at 76.86, and September is down 62 at 75.47. In the cotton futures, July is up 146 at 78.10, October is up 147 at 80.20, and December is up 119 at 81.35. For the livestock futures, June is down 112 at 247.87, August is down 125 at 239.35, and October is down 142 at 230.90. For the feeder cattle, August is down 330 at 348.25, September's down 340 at 345.27, and October's down 327 at 342.02. For the lean hogs, June is up 52 at 95.55, July is up 135 at 101.17, and August is up 95 at 98.55. In the oil futures, West Texas crude is up 20 at 92.53, gasoline is up 4 cents at 3.12, and heating oil is up 3 cents at 3.67. And that's been a look at your markets here on KFRM. Coming up next, we got livestock lines, and shortly we'll have morning market analysis with Pinion.
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0: This is Steve Knopfsinger for Livestock Lines, and today I'm talking with Stephanie Wetter. She is the Director of Animal Welfare.
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0: Talk about planning for weather-related emergencies with regards to barns, transportation, and animal stress in swine. Stephanie, how can pig farmers plan for weather-related emergencies in the barn and in transportation?
10: The big message around weather-related emergencies is don't wait until the emergency is actually happening. A written plan that you have that is known and is shared and is practiced by folks on your farm is going to be much easier to execute when conditions are becoming stressful. This time of year, we know weather can shift and change at a moment's notice. And so the best time to plan for a weather emergency is going to be before that sky starts to turn dark. For us as pig farmers, that means having a plan in place before we see severe weather, making sure that everyone on the farm knows what to do, who to call, and where their important resources are. One practical tool that our producers can use is the emergency action plan that is included in our PQA Plus site assessment. That template for emergency action plans and other emergency preparedness resources can be filled out ahead of time and shared with your employees. And the goal for that is going to be simple one. So when the pressure's on, when people are stressed and we're running around, they're not trying to figure out a plan of what to do. They're going ahead and following the plan. In the barn, when weather planning starts, is going to start with our essentials. So thinking of, do we have power? Do we have ventilation? Can we provide water? Can we provide feed? And can we still get to the farm? Our spring weather can bring a little bit of everything. We've got big temperature swings. We've got big thunderstorms, power outages, and your area knows well, tornadoes that can come through. So it's very important to think through your questions like, is my generator ready? Are the barn alarms working and have I tested them? Do my employees know what to do if the barn loses power? Can we still care for the pigs if the roads coming to the barn are closed because of that? It's also important to plan that the barn itself could be damaged through all these big storms. If big winds or a tornado is going to compromise that physical structure, the ventilation, water access, or the safety of the facility, we may need to move pigs off-site. So that's something we can think about ahead of time by identifying possible relocation options, transport, and key folks to contact. But also with transportation planning for severe weather matters too. Our farmers and our drivers need to check the forecast along the full route of where we plan to move pigs. Make sure our trailers are set up appropriately for the conditions we'll be driving through, and have a plan if there's a delay, a closure, equipment issue, or if for some reason the delivery location needs to change due to that severe weather. Again, the big message through all this is the same. Don't wait until the emergency is happening to think about your plan. Make a written plan, share it with your employees and your folks, and practice it ahead of time. Because when conditions are stressful and we're in that emergency, we don't want people to be guessing. We want them to be following the plan that they already know.
0: What is one thing a farmer needs to think about if pigs are distressed from a weather-related event?
10: So the first priority our producers need to think about is figure out what's causing that distress, and we need to address it as quickly and safely as possible. So is the stress heat? Did our barn lose ventilation? Did they lose water? Is the building damaged? Specifically around heat, pigs don't handle heat stress the same way that people do, right? Many of us have heard that pigs don't sweat or they don't sweat effectively. So heat, humidity, lack of air movement can become a serious issue for the health and well-being of those pigs. So if you're on farm and you see things like open mouth breathing, the pigs are acting lethargic, they're reluctant to move, or any sort of abnormal behavior, in the heat, you're going to need to take those signs seriously. And your response to that needs to be calm and practical. So reduce any additional stress on the animals in that response. Avoid unnecessary movement of them. Try to restore ventilation or cooling to the barn if heat is the issue. Make sure your pigs have access to water. And include conversations with your herd vet or your animal care team if the animals aren't able to recover or if the situation is particularly severe. If your barn is damaged or no longer safe to pigs or people, the priority might be stabilizing the pigs where they are and then determining where they need to be moved to another safe location. So that goal, if the pigs are distressed, are first to stabilize and then make the best decision after.
0: Stephanie, is there anything else you'd like to share?
10: Preparation, especially around weather, is going to protect our people, pigs, and our farms. A good emergency plan is still going to be a lot like insurance. You hope you never need it, but you're sure glad that it's there when you do. Overall, our pig farmers think about care, animal care, every day, and weather preparedness is going to be part of that responsibility of caring for those pigs. Weather changes quickly, and so now is a great time to review those emergency plans, test your generators and your alarms, check your ventilation systems, talk to your transportation plans, and make sure your employees know these protocols. And even better, our farmers don't have to start from scratch. The PQA Plus Site Assessment provides an example emergency action plan and other resources that our farms can fill out and share with their employees ahead of time. That way, when severe weather does occur, your farm team is ready to act instead of scrambling to decide who and what to do. The National Pork Board also has resources available to support our producers, including those emergency planning resources and training programs like Transport Quality Assurance and Pork Quality Assurance Plus. These tools help our producers prepare, respond, and provide employee safety and animal welfare as top priority when weather creates our challenges. For more information around these emergency planning and other resources as producers prepare for our spring weather, I'd encourage everyone to please visit porkcheckoff.org.
0: 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This is Steve Knopfinger with Livestock Lines. Have a good one.

0: It's time for Look at Your Markets here with Aaron Summer Opinion. Aaron, how are the markets doing today?
1: Morning. Markets were lower in the overnight and continue to push lower here through the morning. President Trump continues to say that he's close to signing a peace deal with Iran, and investors want to believe him. At least that's what the record stock prices and sub-$100 crude oil prices would suggest. Iran stated on Monday that they were cutting off indirect talks with the U.S. due to Israel's incursion into Lebanon to attack Iran-backed Hezbollah. President Trump said that he intervened, and Pakistan indicated that the talks were continuing despite the fact that Israel is still advancing in Lebanon. Both Iran and the United States continue to hold their red lines of demands that keep them far apart on most critical issues, so negotiations appear to be focused on how to find some way to reach a level of strategic stability that would allow both sides to claim victory. Iran added some interesting notes here this morning, or yesterday rather, when it threatened to also shut down the Bab el-Mandeb Strait, through which traffic flows out of the Red Sea. The other end of the Red Sea has the Suez Canal, so ships wouldn't be trapped, but it would dramatically increase the costs for trade between Europe and Asia. Also, while also restricting Saudi Arabia's ability to supply Asia with crude oil via its port in the Red Sea, shutting down the Bab el-Mandeb Strait would likely require cooperation with the Houthis, who work out of Yemen. The Houthis previously terrorized ships passing through the Red Sea before the United States conducted military strikes against them, which has largely kept them quiet to this point since then. Corn is lower again this morning, continuing to feel pressure from the past 2 weeks. Good weather and fund liquidation from the lack of further details following Trump's meeting in China has things turned around again. Yesterday, we saw the first crop conditions report, and conditions came in 67% good to excellent, down 2% from last year and 4% from the five-year average. Most are thinking that they would see better crop conditions than that. Planting was stated to be 93% complete. The Plains are expecting to get some rains over the next week, which is ideal for a newly planted crop and boosting soil moisture in areas that really needed it. Tennessee and the Eastern Corn Belt are sitting on good soil conditions, and the dry spell over the next 10 days to 2 weeks is unconcerning. Chances for an El Nino in June through August is now at 80%, which is weighing on the grains as well. El Nino conditions continue to, they tend to be associated with higher yields in corn in the U.S. So that is not helping the corn out. Corn use for ethanol in April was up 1% year over year, and DDG production was down 1.1%. For now, the corn looks to be in a downward trend due to the ideal weather and lack of any new bullish news to help support. Exports remain strong, but exciting export announcements such as sales to China could help corn put its foot in the ground and get things turned around. Beans are lower this morning as well, with a lack of any bullish news. Conditions for beans are good, and crop conditions report came in good, but not as good as expected. USDA started bean conditions off at 66% good to excellent, compared to 67% a year ago. The five-year average is 64%, but the trade was thinking it would be better. Beans are now 87% planted, compared to the average pace of 80% at this time. USDA April crush came in higher than expected at 218.5 million bushels, compared to the average guess of 214.7. Stocks for bean oil were above guesses as well at 2.443 billion pounds, up 23.6% year over year. Drought conditions in the plains that the plains have been experiencing over winter and spring are expected to recede over the next couple of weeks as good showers move into the area and bring back some much needed soil moisture. There has been no clarity from the White House on anything from the Beijing summit, so good weather and lack of details are pushing the markets lower. Similar to corn in the Eastern Belt, things will be dry for a bit, but good conditions will keep stress to a minimum. Wheat keeps pushing lower in leaps and bounds now for the ninth consecutive session. Rains across the western plains are doing little to help the wheat, but too much could start some sprout as harvest has started at 5% complete so far. Texas and Oklahoma are said to be about 0.25% of the way done. Winter wheat conditions were unchanged yesterday at 26% good to excellent, which is 37-year low in quality. Soft red wheat conditions dropped 2%, and seasonally, wheat generally sees pressure as harvest gets going, and technical weakness in the charts, not finding anything to hang their hat on. Around the world, wheat is finding struggles as well. China issued an alert for lodging in their wheat in the Henan province, which is their largest wheat-growing area. The Australian government said their upcoming wheat crop is the smallest in 3 years and expected to be down 9 million tons from a year ago and 8 million tons below the five-year average. That being said, we're coming off a burdensome supply around the world, so some countries having smaller crops won't devastate world carryout. Fertilizer issues caused by the closing of the Strait of Hormuz will likely be more evident in 2027 crops than particularly as the longer the conflict drags on. Cattle closed higher to start the week, but the most months traded inside Friday's range. There was a new case of screwworm announced just 31 miles south of the border, giving feeders a boost. There were also rumors this morning that a case was found just a mile south of the border, but the USDA denied it. Maybe they're covering it up, trying to not cause a panic, or maybe it's not real. But if it is, we may be hearing something about it in the coming days. Pasture conditions fell 2% last week, but rain across most of the plains over the next week will improve these conditions. No cash trade reports yesterday in the major growing regions, or in the major regions, and the five-day weighted average remains unchanged from the end of last week at 256.78. China suspended beef imports from a JBS plant in Brazil, the fifth Brazilian plant banned by China. New daily trading limits went into effect yesterday on live cattle of $8.50 and feeders at $10.25. Show list sizes this week were anticipated up 5,825 head in Texas, down 2,322 head in Kansas, and up 493 head in Colorado and Nebraska. The USDA estimated cattle slaughter came in at 104,000 head. This was up from 1,000 head last week, but down from 114,000 a year ago. USDA box beef cutout was up 263 at mid-session on Saturday and closed 136 higher at 392.83. This was up from 390.27 the previous week. Looking over at the current markets, July corn is down 3.25 at 440 and 3/4. Of September down 4.5 at 448 and a half. December down 5.75 at 466 and 3/4. July soybeans down 13 at 1167 and 3/4. The August down 13.25 at 1171 and 3/4. The September down 9.75 at 1168 and 3/4. And November down 7.5 at 1181 1/4. July KC wheat is down 13.75 at 633 1/4. The September down 13.5 at 645, and the December down 12.75 at 660 3/4. July Chicago is down 7 at 601 3/4. The September down 6.25 at 615, and the December down 6.5 at 634. Over in the livestock, the August live cattle down 205 at 238.55. The October down 227.5 at 230.05. The December down 222.5 at 229.47.5. The August feeders down 340 at 348.15. The September down 422.5 at 344.45. The October down 425 at 341.05, and the November down 412.5 at 337.62.5, and those are your markets.
0: Thank you, Aaron. Please remind our listeners where they can reach you at if they would like more information.
1: Yeah, if anybody has any questions or would like to talk with a risk manager at Pinion about what you're doing for marketing in your operation, please give us a call at 888-452-8751.
0: Thanks, Aaron. Have a good one.
1: You as well. Thank you.
0: Coming up next, we've got Town Hall News. We'll shortly have some Oklahoma news and the weather forecast and hear from Managing for Profit.
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4: Breaking news this hour from Town Hall. Amit Thomason. Strawberry Day in a half dozen states today, and that includes in California, where there's a high-profile governor's race and the closely watched L.A. mayor's contest. Job openings climbed to 7.6 million in April. The labor market looking resilient despite economic fallout from the Iran war. Six people killed, a mass shooting in Muscatine, Iowa.
5: The adult male suspect had left the residence prior to law enforcement's arrival, but was quickly identified as Ryan Willis McFarlane, 52 years, Muscatine, Iowa. Officers located McFarlane on the riverfront trail near the pedestrian bridge. While talking to Ryan Willis McFarlane, he took his own life.
4: Police Chief Anthony Key says it's believed that all of the victims were related to McFarlane. Those protesters involved in recent anti-ICE rioting in Newark, New Jersey, turns out at least some of them are not locals, not from New Jersey or New York, not even from the East Coast.
6: New revelations about who is actually demonstrating outside the federal facility where some extremely violent criminal illegal aliens are being held. The Department of Homeland Security says some of the anti-ICE protesters on scene causing chaos in Newark, New Jersey, have come all the way across the country from Portland, Oregon. 21 protesters arrested last week after video shows them assaulting federal officers, and at least another 20 people arrested Sunday. Laura Winters reporting.
4: Bill Pulte is President Trump's choice for interim National Intelligence Director, filling the vacancy left by the departure of Tulsi Gabbard. Same time, Pulte keeps his job as director of the Federal Housing Finance Agency and chair of mortgage giants Fannie Mae and Freddie Mac. On Wall Street, the Dow is up 71 points, the Nasdaq ahead 63. More on these stories, townhall.com.
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10: Hi, this is Kyle Bauer. I get to visit today with Jay Gerritsen. He is the general manager of the Dodge City location of CanEquip, and we've talked to a few of those fellas across the area so far. But Jay, the biggest news out your way is harvest has kind of stopped, and that's a good thing.
11: Yeah, Kyle, tell you what, we are just so thankful and overjoyed at the recent rainfall that the pretty general region out here has just received. You know, it's a special blessing coming on the heels of these really rough fires that especially our southern areas have been fighting, and you know, just a real answer to prayer. And it really reminds us you know, perseverance pays. And this wheat crop, some of the early results, and it is very early, unseasonably so due to the recent drought conditions all winter, but actually these early stressed fields, there's some wheat there, and the test weight has been surprisingly good. Yeah, we'll get this wheat crop in under cover, and we've got some really renewed optimism for the fall crops that are going in the ground now, and so a lot to be thankful for out here.
10: So it's a busy time for the dealership because you're supporting harvesters and you're supporting people still planting. What is the hours of the store, and then what is the best way to get a hold of your people if it's past those hours?
11: Anytime we're in harvest and planting, it's basically the rule of thumb is our hours are whatever our customers need. The official hours are 7:30 to 5:30. Monday through Friday, and then 8 to noon on Saturday. They can call our main number at 620-225-0016, either during hours or after hours. And after hours, that main number will refer them to after hours in parts and service. And we're always happy to get those calls during these busy seasons and get out to them just as quick as we can, get that that call returned to them if it's after hours.
10: You know, you had have a bit of a unique service there at Dodge with parts delivery.
11: Yeah, so especially during these busy seasons, we'll bring the parts right to your field. We know downtime is, critical, especially when Mother Nature is in control of the timeline. It's just one of those little extra things we can do during the busy seasons to really help somebody. Labor is always a challenge. It's not as easy as it maybe once was to get extended family to come in for harvest sometimes. And so that's one of the little things that we offer to do. We can save half the trip if we start with the part in Dodge City and bring it to your field rather than you having to leave or send somebody from your field to Dodge and then back with the part. So something we're really happy to do.
10: Now, do you have an inventory of used combines and headers?
11: So, yes, we do have a good selection of used combines and headers, company-wide, complex-wide, if you will. We do have a couple units here in Dodge City and access to several more. And, right now, one of the programs we're running is zero interest for 12 months. On a variety of used equipment, not just our combines. We do have a couple new units with some extra discounts as well.
10: Your crew has a lot of years of experience there in Dodge.
11: One of the great benefits and one of the things I enjoy the most about working here with our great team in Dodge City, we've got a fantastic team, well over 100 years combined experience, both in the parts department and the service department. That is really beneficial in when times not as ample as they normally are, and that it can add some stress to getting the harvest in and being able to take advantage of the recent rains to get these fall crops finished up and in the ground. We've been able to not only develop some new talent and some existing talent, but bring some familiar faces from some years ago. Some of the veterans that were a big part of the success of this store in the past have returned, and we've really bolstered the whole team here. So I would encourage everybody, whether you've ever been to Dodge City Can-Equip before or not, there's some faces that haven't been here in a while, and there's some friendly new faces as well. We're really easy to find. Go to Boot Hill and then go to 2nd Street and South. We'll make sure Wyatt Earp, greets you at the door. And any kid that comes in and mistakes me for Wyatt Earp is in line for a free toy combine. So we'll see if anybody takes me up on that.
10: That's Jay Gerritsen. He's general manager of the Dodge City Can-Equip. This is Kyle Bauer reporting.
12: It's Trish Swoboda with KFRM, and it's time to take a look at your Oklahoma news today in your Oklahoma Journal entry. Lonnie Paxton praised Governor Kevin Stitt for signing Senate Bill 1806, which extends foster care services in Oklahoma from age 18 to 21. The new law allows eligible young adults receiving services through Oklahoma Human Services to voluntarily remain in foster care until age 21. It also gives some young adults who previously aged out of foster care the option to re-enter the program if they are younger than 21. Paxton said the legislation was the result of collaboration among lawmakers, OKDHS, and advocates who wanted to provide additional support for young adults as they transition to independence. He noted that many foster youth do not have the resources or support systems available to others when they turn 18, and the law will help provide stability during a critical stage of life. The measure applies to young adults ages 18 to 21 who remain in OKDHS custody, as well as some who achieved permanency through guardianship or adoption after age 16, but no longer have caregiver support. To qualify, participants must be completing high school, attending college or a career technology program, participating in workforce or job readiness training, working at least 80 hours a month, or unable to participate because of a documented medical condition. Participation in the extended foster care program is voluntary. Senate Bill 1806 takes effect July 1st. Construction is now underway on Oklahoma City's new Maps 4 multipurpose stadium after city leaders held a groundbreaking ceremony on Monday.
13: Thank you so much for being here as we officially break ground on the Maps 4 multipurpose stadium.
12: The stadium, designed by Populous, will become the future home of Oklahoma City's professional soccer teams and a United Football League franchise. The venue will also be used for concerts, youth sports, graduations, and other community events. Mayor David Holt said the project addresses a long-standing need for a multi-purpose stadium in the city and will help attract new opportunities in sports, music, and other events. He said the development is already helping spur growth in the surrounding area, which is expected to become a mixed-use district in downtown Oklahoma City.
14: We have every reason to believe that more announcements lie ahead as we fulfill the potential of this new venue. It is, of course, worth noting that even for all those benefits, the stadium is not just a stadium. It is the catalyst for a much-needed development on this large parcel of land adjacent to downtown and Bricktown. I am thrilled at the vision and aspirations that Christian, Mark, and their partners and colleagues have for the development that will surround this stadium.
12: City officials believe the Maps 4 Stadium will become a major destination for sports, entertainment, and community activities in the heart of the city. Oklahoma Attorney General Gentner Drummond praised three new laws aimed at better protecting victims of domestic violence. One of the measures, House Bill 4342, became law after lawmakers overrode Governor Kevin Stitt's veto. Written by Representative Anthony Moore and Senator Todd Gallagher, the law allows courts to consider evidence of previous domestic violence incidents, giving juries more information about a defendant's history while still protecting the rights of the accused. Senate Bill 1325, authored by Senator Bill Coleman and Representative Tony Hassenbeck, allows judges to require GPS monitoring for people charged with domestic abuse involving strangulation, a deadly weapon, or a prior domestic abuse conviction. The monitoring can remain in place as a condition of bail until the case is resolved. Senate Bill 1264, authored by Senator Christy Jalopsy and Representative Nicole Miller, makes domestic abuse that causes serious bodily injury a felony. The law also broadens the definition of serious bodily injury to include concussions, second-degree burns, injuries requiring surgery, and injuries that require at least 48 hours of hospitalization. All three laws will take effect November 1st. A new documentary from ProPublica and The Frontier is drawing attention to what reporters describe as a growing underground pollution crisis tied to Oklahoma's oil and gas industry. The investigation found that the toxic wastewater produced during oil drilling is spreading beneath the ground and surfacing through old unplugged wells, contaminating land and threatening drinking water supplies. The report highlights the case of a Fort Gibson family that discovered oil-contaminated liquid bubbling into their home. Investigators say similar incidents

0: 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And that's a look at your Oklahoma News Today and your Oklahoma Journal entry. 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
2: Cameron Victor is a livestock insurance specialist with Greenstone Farm Credit Services.
3: With these record high prices, it is worth insuring those cattle up to a year out. So that way we can continue to make sure that this revenue comes in on both the feeder cattle operations, your finished cattle operations, and your dairy operations now that we're looking at coal cow and unborn calf sales. They're more of an expansion of the weight range that used to be there. So those include the unborn bulls and heifers weight 2, unborn Brahman weight 2, and the unborn dairy weight 2. What this does is it allows you to insure a cow when she's pregnant for up to a full year out. And those calves can now weigh up to 900 pounds. So now we can really ensure that entire frame of time that that calf is going to be growing and not have to underinsure where we were originally capped at that 600 pounds. So this is going to give us some more time and some better flexibility. And with that, in this category, bulls and heifers are going to be lumped together. So we don't have to worry about insuring our steers and our heifers separately for a longer period.
2: Victor says dairy farms can also lock in high cattle prices for coal cows entering the beef market.
3: Now you can insure near the cash value of these coal cows for up to an entire year into the future, and that's really going to help maintain profitability on these dairy operations as we continue to move forward. It's no mystery that we're at an all-time record for herd size in the dairy industry. So it is expected to see some culling going forward, and that's going to become a big play in some of these dairies as we refresh the herd. So ensuring those future prices stay high as they begin that culling process is going to be really important on that front.
2: Victor says producers should work with their crop insurance agent to see what options work best for their operations.
3: We're looking to layer in coverage over time. The further out we get, premiums get more expensive. So we let some of those coverages get a little closer, and we try to find the best value for our producers and layer in total pounds of milk or total head of cattle or swine over time. So contact can largely depend upon the market situation. If markets are hot and moving in a good direction or in a bad direction, it might be regular weekly calls. If markets are a little bit more stale and moving a little bit slower, it might be every few months. It largely depends on where the markets are headed. We definitely stay in contact with our producers pretty regularly.
2: Updates go into effect for the 2027 crop year. I'm Nicole Heslip with Brownfield.
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0: 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Mensink Farms near Preston, Minnesota was named the 2025 Minnesota Pork Board Environmental Steward of the Year, and it sounds like it was well-deserved. Dave Mensink says the farm is next to a state park, and the geology of the area makes it a challenge to keep the water clean.
2: There's many things that we're trying to do from a technological standpoint on our farm. We use GPS and we map all our waterways out. So when either the fertilizer spreader or the sprayer cross those waterways, they automatically shut off. We want to keep any water that's going to roll off our fields, get in these waterways. We want to keep it clean because eventually that's going to head to the Mississippi and it's going to head to the Gulf.
0: Mensink credits his son, Alex, for many of the technical solutions for protecting the environment on and near their farm.
2: I really think that we got to adapt new technology. We really got to take this seriously to manage all our environmental stuff, whether it be nitrates or soil erosion or keeping our waterways maintained. It's very important to do that for our next generation because that's our land.
0: Mensink was a guest on the Farm Food Facts podcast from U.S. Farmers and Ranchers in Action. That's Farm to Fork. I'm Daryl Anderson.
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5: Thank you, Bill. It is Tuesday, June 2nd, 2026. Here's what's happening today in America. Election day in California, life sentence handed down. Federal appeals sides with the trans, and a church breaks tradition because of whiteness. That's all coming up, then. Bill's going to be here with your message of the day. But first, today is primary day in California. We have the primary for governor and L.A. mayor's race on the top of people's attention. Officials say police have been notified of voter interference after ballots were discovered burned in a drop-off box and also a voting center was vandalized. The damaged ballots were found in a drop-off box on Sunday morning on a sidewalk outside the Civic Center in downtown Los Angeles. How in the world is that allowed? How is drop-off ballots at a box on the sidewalk? Polls are open until 8 p.m. Pacific time tonight. During an encounter with 23-year-old Vikram Digwa on a dark street in England, 18-year-old student Henry Nowak was stabbed several times with a Sikh ceremonial knife. He was stabbed in the chest, face, groin, and back of his legs. He attempted to escape, but members of Digwa's family soon arrived and detained him. They called the police and reported Digwa's story that Nowak racially abused him. Digwa's mother also stashed the knife at their house. Police arrived and believed Digwa. They arrested Nowak. Even after he was stabbed multiple times, he said he was stabbed. Police didn't believe him. He died while under arrest. A British judge handed down a life sentence to the murderer. The judge said that he told many wicked lies and conspired to cover up the slaying. A federal appeals court yesterday concluded that the Trump administration's transgender military ban is likely unconstitutional and, quote, appears to be driven by the bare desire to harm a politically unpopular group. In a 2-1 decision, the D.C. Circuit Court of Appeals affirmed a lower court's decision blocking the Department of War from removing current service members because of their gender dysphoria. Now, this decision only applies to service members who sued the administration and does not ban the Pentagon from blocking transgender people from joining the military. In response to the ruling, Hegseth wrote on social media, "See you at the Supreme Court." It is Pride Month. My episode today of Politics by Faith is about how this ever came to be and how this needs to stop, this Pride Month. Well, an LGBTQ-affirming church in Nantucket ended their 4th of July reading for the first time in 25 years as a political protest over their congregant's own whiteness. The Nantucket Unitarian Universalists have read the Declaration of Independence and Bill of Rights inside the church every 4th of July for the last 25 years. I'm Mike Slater from Politics by Faith. The great Bill O'Reilly is finally back with your message of the day. Next.
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8: This is Dakota Livesay chronicling another true story taken from the 1800s, a time known to all as the Old West. Sometimes when a son takes over a business that was built by his father, the son just doesn't have the grit that his father had. The subject of today's story was one such son.

0: H. Clanton, better known as Old Man Clanton, was the leader of a band of outlaws that at one time numbered as many as 300 men. They operated in southeast Arizona. They were known to rustle Mexican cattle and to rob a bullion train now and then. In 1881, a group of the Klan headed by Old Man robbed a bullion train in Guadalupe Canyon, killing 19 Mexicans in the process. A few weeks later, the Old Man and five gang members were in turn ambushed and killed by friends of the murdered Mexicans. With Old Man Clanton dead, his son Joseph Isaac Clanton took over the business. Ike Clanton, as he was known around Tombstone, just didn't have the grit. Although the gang was still known as the Clantons, the actual leader was Curly Bill Brocious. Still around, Ike was like that fly that keeps landing on your face when you're trying to catch a nap. With a feud between the Clantons and the Earps developing, Ike Clanton seemed to always be talking tough, but stopping just short of an actual fight. True to his nature, when it came time for the big shootout, Ike refused to fight, and Ike escaped with only a slight neck wound. Later, Ike supposedly masterminded the ambushes of Virgil and Morgan Earp. After the Earp bunch left Tombstone, Ike settled in northeastern Arizona, where he continued his cattle rustling. What Wyatt and Doc couldn't do, a couple of novice deputies were able to accomplish. And on June 1, 1877, while being arrested, Ike Clanton finally pulled his gun, and the novice deputies shot him dead. You've just heard another story from Old West Radio. I'm Dakota Livesay.
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2: Is a condemned prisoner entitled to a hearing before the court, even when his case seems completely hopeless? That's the question in the case of the prisoner's petition. I'm Curtis Howard with today's Point of Law.
3: Terry Adams was on death row in the state penitentiary. The trial court had convicted him, and the state Supreme Court had upheld that conviction. But Terry was clever and persistent. With the help of the prison law library, he filed papers and motions that had won him several delays of execution. Now Terry was working on a new motion he believed would win him a new trial. Terry felt he needed to communicate with certain attorneys and others who might help him. He wrote letters, but the warden wouldn't let Terry mail them. The rules of this prison are that a condemned prisoner shall send and receive only one communication a month. You've already sent and received yours, explained the warden. Well, warden, we'll just let the courts rule on that. And then Terry set to work writing a petition for a hearing. Terry's request for a hearing was granted, and he argued his own case. May it please the court, I believe that as long as the courts will listen, I should be entitled to speak. Even a condemned prisoner like myself has certain fundamental legal rights. These cannot be taken away from him. Those rights are destroyed if I cannot discuss my case with attorneys and witnesses. I should be allowed to communicate with and see these people and be allowed to reach the courts through petitions. The warden's attorney argued, "This prisoner has been demanding privileges and rights that no one else in the prison has. Firm discipline is needed in a state penitentiary. Now, this man is subject to prison rules. The courts have no legal right to interfere with the internal management of a penitentiary by the prison authorities. Should Terry be allowed further petitions? Is a condemned prisoner entitled to a hearing before the court, even when his case seems completely hopeless? Yes, ruled the California Supreme Court. The prison authorities may not interfere with a prisoner's right to apply for court orders. Whether his application is proper or meritorious or not, it is for the court alone to decide.
2: Terry is entitled to have his papers forwarded promptly to the court and to consult with outside people, subject to reasonable prison rules. Terry cannot be deprived of these rights. It's a point of law.
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8: 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July corn down 2.5 at 441.5. September down 3.75 at 449, and December down 4.75 at 467.75. July Kansas City wheat down 14 at 633, September down 13.75 at 644.75, and December down 12.75 at 660.75. July Chicago wheat down 6.75 at 602. September down 5.75 at 615.5, and December down 6 at 634.5. July soybeans down 12.75 at 1168. August down 12.75 at 1172.25, and September down 9.25 at 1169.5. July soybean meal unchanged at 326.50. August down 10 cents at 321.70, and September up 30 cents at 318.50. July soybean oil down 74 at 78.35. August down 73 at 76.80, and September down 64 at 75.44. In the livestock futures, June live cattle down 157 at 247.50. August down 182 at 238.77, and October down 227 at 230.05. August feeder cattle down 447 at 347.07. September down 457 at 354.10, and October down 460 at 340.70. June lean hogs up 50 at 95.52. July up 135 at 101.20, and August up 87 at 98.47. In the oil futures, West Texas crude up 120 at 93.36, gasoline up 5 cents at 314, and heating oil up 6 cents at 370. And that's been the market update on KFRM.
9: I'm Chad Wolf with your Northwest Kansas update on 550 KFRM. Happy Tuesday. More rain in parts of Northwest Kansas the last 24 hours. Of course, seeing some shower activity as reported on yesterday's report early in the morning. Things cleared off. Another round of showers and thunderstorms moving into the area yesterday afternoon and evening. Some of that activity kind of severe, featuring some large hail, also some damaging winds. Then another round of shower activity moving through parts of Northwest Kansas during the overnight early morning hours here this morning. Pretty good coverage, bulk of the activity north of I-70, but for the most part, everybody picking up at least some rain. Rainfall amounts vary quite a bit, anywhere from inch down to a trace or quarter of an inch. I'd say, again, kind of like we've seen in the past, pretty much a half inch in most of the area, catching most of the rainfall Reports did see some heavier stuff, as mentioned, some severe weather. Couldn't help but notice while I was drilling feed, a nasty storm down west of Dighton kind of set up shop there. Some large hail, heavy rainfall radar estimate as far as rainfall in that with that particular storm up to 5.5 inches. So again, where are we seeing the rain? Some heavy rain. Rainfall reports from around northwest Kansas. Let's run around the area. Oakley, 52 points, 37 points, 56 points. Winona area, 61 points, 64 points. Here's a report near Waukini, 25 points. Park Quinter area, 53 points, 23 points, 33, 27, 40, 26. Goodland area, 21, 67, 29, 32. I'd say south of town, really nothing at all, at least according to radar. Colby Levant area, 35 points, 89 points, 86 points, 72 points. Here's an inch, 17. Near St. Francis, also around northwest Kansas, McDonald Bird City area, 47 points, 49 points, 54 points. Atwood, Herndon, Ludell, 31, 32, 55, 56 points. Oberlin, a couple reports in that area, 33 points, 60 points. Dresden, 33 points. Hoxie, one report that way of 32 points. So again, you kind of get the idea. Some nice rain in parts of northwest Kansas. Still didn't see that big one for most of the area, the big drought buster. But hey, maybe if we continue to see these half inches kind of the rest of the summer, maybe we'll be in pretty good shape. We do have some more chances of rain upcoming tonight across the area. Could even see some severe weather, more chances on the backside of that before maybe drying out this weekend and next week. Talk to you tomorrow for your KFRM News, the voice of the Plains. I'm Chad Wolf.
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10: And now it's time to go back to the times when the Plains cattle industry was young. Cow Tales and Cattle Trails with the cowboy, Jim Gray.
11: So the Blocker brothers were made up of three brothers. There was Bill Blocker, who had rode the trail with his lead steer partner. And there was John Blocker and Ab Blocker. John was a couple of years younger than Bill and had he had freighted during the Civil War, and all of these Blockers were really well known for their ability to handle a rope, but John was the one that was the top hand with a rope. That's the way they captured a lot of their wild cattle, was to go out on dark nights, moonlit nights. It didn't really matter with them, and these cattle would brush up during the day and you couldn't get to them, but at night they would come out onto the prairies. So that's when they would go out and try to rope these steers. They'd wait along their cattle trails, hiding and waiting for them to come by, and then they would rope them and then tie them to a tame oxen, or tie them to a local tree nearby if they could do that. Well, Santos... Jacinto de los Santos was a vaquero that worked for the Blockers, and he recalled one night that they were late waiting in the dark, and he saw what he thought was a calf in front of him, and so he threw a rope on it. And he jerked it down, and he began to get off so he could tie it up, and it jumped right back up. And it was so dark, he couldn't see what was going on. He jumped right back up, and he got back, you know, he wasn't completely out of the saddle, and he got back, tightened the saddle, and he jerked that calf down again, and before he could move, it jumped right back up. He said it was like a rubber ball bouncing up and down, and he thought, he didn't know what was on the end of the thing. He thought it might be the devil himself, because he could not get that thing to stay down. And he had to stay with that till the sun began to come up in the morning, because he couldn't get off the rope, and he couldn't get it to stay down. And when the sun began to come up, he had a panther on the end of his rope.
10: That was Jim Gray, executive director of the National Drovers Hall of Fame in Ellsworth, Kansas, and author of Desperate Seed, Ellsworth, Kansas in the Violent Frontier.
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14: News this hour from Town Hall. I'm John Scott. Russian forces launching a massive aerial attack on Kyiv and other Ukrainian cities. Correspondent Charles De La Desma reporting Kyiv residents have cleared debris after their homes were destroyed by this barrage, which killed at least 18 people, injured dozens more.
15: Elias Farias, a 47-year-old Kyiv civil engineer, describes the scale of the attack.
16: It was terrible. It's one of the worst I have experienced.
15: While another Kyiv resident, Irania Salikova, tells the AP, "We heard several explosions. Several neighbors ran out into the yard with children with bags running to shelters. I don't know how many people, but several were injured in this attack, which happened near our house. Our window was broken and a cobblestone flew into the children's room." I'm Charles De La Desma.
14: Russian President Vladimir Putin has intensified Moscow's campaign, exploiting Ukraine's shortage of air defense systems. Ukrainian President Zelensky appealing for more support from the U.S. and Europe. On another battlefront, Israeli drone strikes on southern Lebanon have killed 8 people. It comes a day after President Trump said Israel and Hezbollah agreed to reduce fighting. Another round of ceasefire talks between Israel and Lebanon today in Washington. President Trump is making a new appointment to a key intelligence position.
17: President Trump is naming Federal Housing Finance Agency Director Bill Polte as Acting Director of National Intelligence, following Tulsi Gabbard's planned departure at the end of the month. Trump says Polte brings experience managing some of the nation's most sensitive financial systems, including oversight of Fannie Mae and Freddie Mac. The appointment places a close Trump ally in a key national security role. Willie Nelson, The White House.
14: More on these stories from townhall.com.
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25: I'm meteorologist Jennifer Vujitsky on the Kansas Agriculture Network. Well, it looks like we can expect to see temperatures fairly average across the state here for today, a little bit above average for the south central and southwestern portions of the state. We should be seeing temperatures in the mid to lower 80s, looking at mid to lower 80s for the northern portions of the state, upper 80s to the lower 90s for the southern portions. Looks like lower 90s expected for south central particularly. It also looks like we can expect to see a few scattered areas of showers and thunderstorms for the southwestern and central portions of the state, particularly as we get to the afternoon hours, and then even into the evening hours here ahead for us as well, with a marginal risk for some severe weather. It looks like the primary threats look to be some large hail and some damaging winds, partial sunshine developing across the state this afternoon, and then for tonight, still looking at cloudy skies primarily for the central and western portions, again with those chances for showers and thunderstorms, a little bit less cloud cover for the extreme eastern portions of the state. And it looks like overnight lows dropping down into the 60s for the central and eastern portions, into the 50s for the extreme western portions of Kansas overnight. Once we get to Wednesday, though, it looks like it's going to be a fairly similar day as far as temperatures are concerned, lingering in the 80s. Again, our warmest spots lingering into the south central portions of Kansas, upper 80s to around about 90 degrees. Still a chance for some showers and thunderstorms, it looks like, primarily for the central and western portions of the state, especially as we get to the afternoon hours, with another marginal risk for some severe weather for tomorrow as well. Looks like a cloudy day for the western portions of the state, a mixture of clouds and sun for the central, and more sunshine expected for the eastern parts of Kansas for Wednesday. By Thursday, looks like, again, temperature-wise, fairly similar, highs in the 80s once again, and a chance for some showers and thunderstorms, mainly for the central and western portions of the state. 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
28: This is Kim Pritzmeyer with your Central Kansas Report on KFRM. The trial begins Wednesday in Reno County in connection with tornado debris cleanup in Plevna. Cody Royer of Ransom is charged in Reno County District Court with the alleged unauthorized use of a county excavator in May of last year after Plevna was damaged by an EF3 tornado. Royer is charged with one count of aggravated assault with a deadly weapon and one count of criminal deprivation of property. The charges stem from an alleged May 24th, 2025 incident in Plevna. Prosecutors allege that Royer used a Reno County Public Works excavator without permission and placed Catherine S. Gard, an employee of Reno County Public Works, in immediate bodily harm by using the excavator as a deadly weapon. The state alleges Royer was operating the excavator and continued using it after Schongard, her husband, motioned for it to be turned off. Prosecutors allege Royer then drove the excavator toward Catherine Gard while she was on the phone with Reno County Dispatch. The motion says Gard motioned and yelled for Royer to stop, and the excavator came within 3 feet of hitting her. Royer has pled not guilty. A preliminary hearing is used to determine whether there is probable cause for the case to proceed. The Kansas Archaeological Training Program Field School begins in Russell on Thursday, offering an opportunity to explore Kansas history through hands-on archaeological excavation, educational workshops, and public programs. Hosted annually by the Kansas Historical Society in partnership with the Kansas Anthropological Association, the field school allows participants of all ages and skill levels to work alongside professional archaeologists to uncover and document Kansas's past. This year, participants will be excavating a variety of sites in the Russell area, including a petroglyph carving, a possible teepee ring site, a historical farmstead, an historic schoolhouse, a two-story stone structure, and a site related to World War II Army Air Force history. Most of those sites have never been previously documented or researched, and survey work in the field could discover more sites. In addition to the excavations, the field school provides a variety of presentations, giving the opportunity to hear from experts about preservation efforts across the state. Visit the website www.kansashistory.org for a complete list of the times and locations for the free programs, which begin Thursday and continue through June 15th. Newton City Commissioners have approved a tax rebate economic development grant for Barkman Honey for an expansion project at its processing and manufacturing facility in Newton. The Hillsboro-based company is the largest honey packer in the U.S., also operating facilities in Florida, New York, and Ohio. The company already warehouses much of its raw product in Newton, and the project will add a research and development facility in the Newton Industrial Park, where owner Brent Barkman says they'll be able to do small runs of things which don't fit into their high-speed facilities in Hillsboro and Ohio. Barkman will make a $4 million investment in the project, which will add 12 new employees during the next 5 years. Salina City Commissioners yesterday approved a contract with a local business to begin removal of debris from the demolition site of the former Ambassador Hotel. DL Enterprises formerly worked on the logjam that clogged the Smoky Hill River last year. The city will take over debris removal after property owner Andrea Investments LLC left it undone. The demolition site of the former hotel has been full of debris since late 2024 and was completely halted in July of last year. The city will attempt to recover the more than $782,000 in abatement expenses by requiring Andrea Investments to pay the cost of the abatement and all administrative fees to the city clerk's office within 30 days of invoicing. If no payment is received, the charges will be certified to the Saline County clerk and placed on property tax rolls. No start or completion date was given. This has been Kim Fritzmeyer with your Central Kansas Report on KFRM 550 AM, the voice of the Plains.
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1: June brides are gathering the old, new, borrowed, and blue this month. 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Actor Jerry the Beeb Mathers celebrates his 78th birthday, and Babe Ruth announced his retirement from baseball on this day in 1935. If you believe the superstitions, there's no end to the bad omens lying in wait before your June wedding. Folklore says that a bride shouldn't wear her entire outfit before her wedding day. You'll be tempting fate if you practice writing your new name. It's okay to steal one look in the mirror before strolling down the aisle, but not a second. That will reverse your fortune. And who knows why, but spotting these on your way to the ceremony are considered good luck. A frog, a lamb, a black cat, or a rainbow.
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4: Good day, everyone. This is Scott Rhodes with the USDA Market News Service in St. Joseph, Missouri with the noon livestock and grain market report for Tuesday, June the 2nd. On Friday, negotiated cash trade was moderate on moderate demand in the Texas Panhandle. Compared to last week, live purchases were $3 lower at mostly $2.57. Negotiated cash trade was active on good demand in Kansas. Compared to last week, live purchases were $3 lower at mostly $2.57. Negotiated cash trade was moderate to active on good demand in Nebraska. And compared to last week, live purchases were $1 to $8 lower from $2.55 to $2.57, mostly at $2.57. Dress purchases were $3 to $5 lower at mostly $4.05. Negotiated cash trade was moderate on good demand in the Western Corn Belt. Compared to last week, live purchases were $2 to $4 lower from $2.56 to $2.58, and dress purchases were $5 lower at $4.05. Looking at formula purchases, the head count for today was 48,200 with an average carcass weight of 943 and a weighted average net price of $414.80. Let's head over and take a look at our box beef cutouts. The choice cutout is at $398.81, and that is up $98 for the day. Select $383.82, that is up $73 for the day. This puts the choice select spread at $9.99. There has been 76 loads traded for the day so far, with 59 choice, 12 select, and 11 loads of trimming and grindings. Looking at the cutter cow cutout, the current value is $356.79. That is down 55 cents. For boneless processing beef, there's been 4 loads traded nationally. With the National Daily Pork Report, the morning movement totaled 173 loads. The carcass price is at $102.28, up $2.53. On the National Daily Direct Hog Report, there was 1,020 negotiated sales compared to yesterday's sales of bears and gilts. It closed 92 higher. The base price ranged from 92 to 95. With a weighted average hog carcass at $94.75 and a 5-day rolling average at $94.26. Let's head on over and take a look at our futures from the Chicago Mercantile Exchange. On live cattle for June, down $1.30 at $247.70. August, down $1.42 at $239.17. October, down $1.65 at $230.67. Feeder cattle for August, down $3.40 at $348.15. September, down $3.37 at $345.30. October, down $3.25 at $342.05. Lean hogs for June, up $22 at $95.25. July, up $115 at $101. August, up $75 at $98.35. Let's head over to our grains. Corn for July, down 2.5 at $441.5. September, down 3.75 at $449. December, down 5 at $467.5. Soybeans for July, down 12.75 at $11.68. August, down 12.75 at $11.72.25. September, down 8.25 at $11.70.25. Hard red winter wheat for July, down 13.5 at 633.5. September, down 13 at 645.5. December, down 12.25 at 661.25. That was a look at the midday market report for USDA Market News Service in St. Joseph, Missouri. This has been Scott Rhodes.
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8: Now time for a market update on KFRM. I'm here with Tom Lepler with Lepler Commodities out of Augusta, Kansas. How are you, Tom?
9: Well, much like yesterday, I am doing better than the grain complex or the cattle complex. Things aren't looking too good in most of our ag markets at the moment. Our grain markets have pretty much been under pressure the entire session, including last night. There was a little upside then, but it did not last long. Now, as far as fresh news, it's a little hard to find anything out there that is overbearing as far as fresh news pushing our market lower. Now, we saw yesterday afternoon the crop progress numbers come out. We now have our 93% of our U.S. corn planted. That is 1 point above a year ago and 1 point above the five-year average. So we're sitting in good shape there. Soybeans, 87% completed. A year ago was 83. The five-year average is 80. So soybeans are well ahead of normal. We're looking at the good to excellent rating of the soybean crop, 66%. A year ago, it was 67%. Now, as far as the corn, we're looking at the corn good to excellent rating at 67%. A year ago, it was 69%. Also, we're seeing our milo planting in the U.S., 44% complete, 26% here in Kansas. Now, as far as the wheat harvest goes, we are 5% harvested nationwide. Is 3% of a year ago, and the five-year average is also 3%. Both Texas and Oklahoma are 23% harvested. Now, that's just 1 point behind the five-year average for Texas, but it is well above the five-year average of Oklahoma, which is only 4%. Now, we're also, I meant to say 8%. We're also looking at the fact they did not report anything for Kansas. There has not been enough for them to calculate a percentage yet, even though we do have harvesting going on. Talking to different sources, it looks like the yields out of Oklahoma have ran anywhere from 12 to 40 bushels. Sounds like pretty much the average most are using out there right now is between 20 and 24 bushels per acre, which is a disappointing crop. Remember the tweet tour in Kansas, and also the NAS numbers that came out before the wheat tour was looking at a 37-38 bushel yield. So, you know, we probably got more better yields ahead of us in this wheat, but we still got a lot of harvest ahead of us still, but it's going to be a short crop. But the market continues to go lower despite bad news out there. Now, while we're talking about wheat, we saw ABAR, which is like the USDA in Australia, they are calculating a yield or a production down there, their wheat crop, 26.7 million metric tons. That is a three-year low, and that's 10 million metric tons less than they had a year ago. Also today, we're seeing reports that over the last few weeks, there's been some very, very, say, beneficial rainfall in some of the dry areas of Australia that will help them out on their wheat crop, but there's also still dry weather in the forecast. So it's a little bit of mixed news right there on the Australian wheat crop. Now, so far today, We have seen our July Kansas City wheat, the lowest it's been since April 15th, and July Chicago, the lowest it's been since April the 20th. And the corn market, we continue to make new lows for the current slide to the downside. The July corn, the lowest it's been since February the 2nd, which I believe is an 83-session low. And new crop December, the lowest it's been since March the 2nd, which I believe is a 66-session low. In the soybeans, the July contract is where the biggest downside is today, a 38-session low. We also slipped underneath the 100-day moving average on July soybeans, first time we've been under that since the 4th of February. Now, November's been on the negative side, but not nearly as terrible looking on the charts. It's only seen a 4-session low today. Now, speaking of soybeans, we continue to hear people out there talking that they believe there's going to be a deal made between the U.S. and China that will also include soybeans. But the thing that they're really talking about is that they believe we're also going to see a deal taking place that involves the $17 billion worth of non-soybean ag products. So it's going to be interesting to see what all comes out of that, whether or not something does take place. They said there's a lot of meetings going on between the China and the U.S. So I don't really have much more to say other than you still hear that talk, but it isn't really giving any support to the corn or soybeans. I also might mention we heard this yesterday, but we also have not seen any confirmation of this, that yesterday China was looking around for Milo from the U.S., and they was looking for as much as, I believe it was, 3 to 4 cargoes. I'm just looking here. I had a note on that. I couldn't remember what it was. 4 to 6 cargoes of U.S. Milo, but we've not heard any more about whether there's truth to that or whether that was just talk once again. But once again, that would be some of the 17 billion bushels or $17 billion worth of non-soybean ag products. So those are things that are going on right now. We are looking at our July Kansas City wheat, trading only 3 pennies off the low of the day. We're down 11 and 3 quarters at 635 and a quarter. September down 11 and a half at 647. July Chicago down 5 and a quarter at 603 and a half. We are trading 4 cents off the low of the day. September's down 4 and a half at 616 and 3 quarters. And over in Minneapolis, July is down 11 and 3 quarters at 640 and a quarter. In the corn market, we're very close to the low of the session. July corn down 3 and a quarter, 440 and three quarters. New crop December down 4 and three quarters at 467 and three quarters. In the soybeans, we've bounced off the lows of about a nickel in July. We're down 12 and three quarters at 1168. November's down 8 and a quarter at 1180 and a half, which is about 2.5 cents off the low of the day. July soybean meal, $1 higher at $327.50. July bean oil down 79 points at 78.30. We do have strength in the cotton market. July cotton 63 points higher at 77.27. December up 50 points at 80.66. Well, yesterday we felt pretty good about our cattle market. We traded positive almost every minute of the session. We closed with triple-digit gains. We did back off the highs a little bit. But boy, did they hammer us this morning. We gapped lower right off the opening. We've been holding triple-digit losses ever since then. The only good thing is we are and have been for a while now holding above the lows of the day, even though we do have triple-digit downside. We saw our June cattle dip below the 50-day moving average today, have a 15-session low, while the August contract had a 6-session low. Next support for that August contract is the May 22nd low, which is 236.82. We got down today as low as 237.02. And underneath that, just close to it, is 100-day moving average, which is very close to that May low. So those are key support areas in the August live cattle. In our August feeder cattle, we are looking at the market today slipped underneath the 200-day moving average. Now, we got back above it. But the next low underneath that 200-day moving average is the May 22nd low of 344.27. Today's low was 345 even. Now, as far as news out there, a little hard to come by anything that you could actually say is 100% tied to the market. But one big concern is, supposedly, and I don't know if it's taking place right now, at 12:15 there's supposed to have been a news briefing. And it was supposed to be from Secretary of Ag Rollins, along with APHIS administrator and the USDA chief veterinarian and other senior animal health officials, and they were supposed to talk about the screwworm situation. Now, whether or not anything came out of that that is worth repeating, I don't know. I've not heard any reports from it yet, but we saw yesterday afternoon after the markets closed a state representative in Texas saying that the screwworm was detected even closer than the 31 miles we heard. Shortly after that, USDA came out denying what he said took place. So it's another situation where we're getting news reports that are not accurate. We're getting people reacting to news reports. We're getting our algorithms reacting to that. I do believe that's partially why we're down today. We're seeing the markets react to these news reports out there, even though we don't have anything to go along with it. Now, other than that, we saw box beef 98 cents higher on choice mid-morning, 73 higher on selects, on a total movement of 76 loads. We also saw the five area feed yards report Texas has moved 251 head of cattle at the price of 255, but there's no other reports out of there. And also, we continue to have the strike at the Cargill plant at Fort Morgan. Not really any news coming out of that. Hog market today, we saw all new lows for the slide. June, the lowest since November 25th. July, the lowest since December the 4th. And August, the lowest since November 26th. We saw July have a two-session high. We've seen August almost on a two-session high today, so they have bounced off their lows at the moment. Right now, June live cattle, $1.77 lower, $247.22. August, $1.77 lower, $238.82. October down $2.50, make that $242 now at $229.90. And December down $255 at $229.19. Now, we're also looking at the fact August feeder cattle, $4.80 lower, $346.75. September, $4.97 lower, $343.65. October, $4.87 lower, $340.42. November, $4.70 lower at $337.05. In the hog complex, as I said, we're looking at upside right now after making new lows on the move. June hog, $67 higher at $95.70. July, $1.70 higher at $101.55. August, $1.17 higher at $98.77.

0: got very close to yesterday's all-time record high. Right now we're up 142 points, 51,280. The June S&P today, it also very close to this high. It's up 6 points now. It's 7,619. It has backed off the highs. The NASDAQ today did make a new high. Right now we're 73 points higher at 30,641. June dollar index, 6 cents higher at 99.21. Over in the energy markets, we're looking at our crude oil and heating oil, pretty much holding a mixed trading session today on an inside trading session. Right now, July crude is $1.58 higher at 93.74. July heating oil is 6¾ cents higher at 370¾. While July RBOB is up 6¼ cents at $3.15. July natural gas is down 2 pennies at $3.16. Over in the metal markets, we got August gold $13.50 higher, trading at $4,520, and July silver 45 cents higher at $75.70. For commodity trading, ag marketing, or managed trading programs, contact Love for Commodities on the phone or on the web by using 866-GO-TO-TOM. I now return you to Lexi at the KFRM studios.
1: Well, thanks for the update, Tom, and have a great day.
0: Thank you.
1: That's been Tom Loeffler with Loeffler Commodities out of Augusta, Kansas, with your market update.
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5: This is Steve Knopf. It's time for a look at your ag news on this Tuesday, June 2nd. The European Union has approved a one-year suspension of customs duties on certain nitrogen fertilizer imports, a move aimed at lowering costs for farmers while reducing the bloc's dependence on supplies from Russia and Belarus. The measure removes tariffs on imported urea and ammonia from most countries for 1 year. EU officials said the decision is intended to help stabilize fertilizer markets following supply disruptions and rising prices linked to geopolitical tensions and shipping concerns in the Middle East. For U.S. agriculture, the policy could create new export opportunities for domestic fertilizer manufacturers. European buyers are expected to seek additional supplies from the United States, North Africa, and Middle Eastern producers as tariffs on Russian and Belarusian fertilizer continue to increase. Industry analysts say stronger European demand could support U.S. fertilizer exports, but may also tighten global supplies and influence fertilizer prices paid by American farmers. The EU imported millions of metric tons of nitrogen fertilizer products last year, making it one of the world's largest fertilizer markets. The National Dairy Farmers Assuring Responsible Management Program, or FARM Program, is accepting nominations for its annual Farm Excellence Awards, which recognize dairy farmers and industry professionals for achievements in on-farm management and continuous improvement. The awards honor excellence in four categories: animal care and antibiotic stewardship, environmental stewardship, workforce development, and Farm Evaluator of the Year. The Farm Program relies on farmers and farm evaluators to advance the program's

0: mission of continuous improvement, said Dr. Megan Hain, Chief Veterinary Officer for the National Milk Producers Federation. These awards honor participants who embody farm program values through their commitment to excellence, Hain added. Nominations will be accepted through August 3rd and may be submitted by dairy farmers, veterinarians, extension personnel, cooperative and processor staff, community members, or the nominees themselves. Eligible farms must have a current farm program evaluation and be in good standing. Award winners will be recognized during the Dairy Joint Annual Meeting October 19th to 21st in Kissimmee, Florida. U.S. ethanol exports continue to grow despite Brazil's prohibitive tariff. Brazil's 18% tariff on U.S. ethanol since January of last year hasn't stopped the U.S. biofuel industry from finding other markets to grow its exports. USDA Undersecretary for Trade and Foreign Affairs Luke Lindberg.
1: The world is opening up U.S. ethanol. They recognize that it is a low-cost, win-win opportunity for many folks to meet sustainability targets that they have set for themselves and reduce the price of the pump for U.S. consumers.
0: Lindberg says the industry is seeing growth in a variety of world markets.
1: We have seen progress in Vietnam, Taiwan. We have seen a 50% increase of U.S. ethanol going into the United Kingdom.
0: Back in this hemisphere, Guatemala is instituting an ethanol mandate.
1: We're continuing to see tremendous progress on getting that E10 blend mandate implemented by June 30th of this summer. And it was great for President Arevalo and I to connect and make sure that we're staying on track for implementation of that particular agreement.
0: Meanwhile, Brazil continues to protect its domestic producers with its steep import tariff, the subject of a U.S. trade probe, while the U.S. levies a mere 2.5% duty on Brazilian ethanol. The USDA has opened a new research facility dedicated to studying insects that affect livestock. The Nippling Bushland U.S. Livestock Insects Research Laboratory is in Kerrville, Texas. This modern facility covers 52,000 square feet and includes advanced research areas and special cattle handling facilities. The main goal of the laboratory is to develop new and effective ways to manage harmful pests such as flies and ticks. These insects can cause serious damage to cattle health and reduce productivity in the livestock industry. By creating innovative solutions, scientists aim to support farmers and protect the national food supply. Researchers at the facility will focus on several important areas. These include improving pest monitoring systems, developing new insecticides, and finding better ways to deliver treatments to livestock and wildlife. Scientists will also study how insects become resistant to pesticides and explore safer and more sustainable treatment methods. Another key area of study is insect genetics, which can help identify weak points in pest populations. The laboratory houses two specialized research units. These are the Livestock Arthropod Pest Research Unit and the Veterinary Pest Genetics Research Unit. Together, these teams will work on protecting livestock from harmful insects such as biting flies, ticks, and the New World screwworm. The new laboratory is named after two well-known USDA scientists, Edward F. Nippling and Raymond C. Bushland. Their work in the 20th century led to the development of sterile insect techniques. The method uses sterilized male insects to reduce pest populations. It was highly successful in eliminating screwworms from large parts of North and Central America. And that's been a look at your Ag News on this Tuesday, January 2nd.
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5: Now time for the regional weather summary on KFRM. Showers and storms move across Kansas into southern Nebraska and northern Oklahoma today, gradually decreasing in coverage throughout the morning. Any shower or storm chances by this afternoon are much more isolated. There will be another chance for scattered showers this evening for western Nebraska, western Kansas, into the Oklahoma Panhandle. Another round of storms looks to fire off into western Nebraska and western Kansas into Wednesday afternoon. Rainfall totals through the end of the work week are expected in the quarter inch to as much as 1 inch range west of about the Kansas Turnpike, with lesser totals east of there. And that's been the regional weather summary on KFRM.
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8: It's Trish Swoboda with KFRM, and it's time to take a look at your Kansas News Today in your afternoon Kansas Journal entry. Several Kansas state agencies and private organizations are working together to help protect older adults from scams and financial abuse during World Elder Abuse Awareness Month in June. Groups involved include the Kansas Department for Children and Families, the Attorney General's Office, the Kansas Department of Insurance, aging and disability organizations, legal services providers, banks, and healthcare representatives. The organizations will host educational presentations in six Kansas cities: Topeka, Pittsburgh, Olathe, Hayes, Garden City, and Wichita. Topics will include financial scams, fraud prevention, and information about durable power of attorney documents. The presentations are designed for seniors, caregivers, and family members. A virtual option will also be available for those who cannot attend in person. For presentation dates, times, and locations, visit the DCF website. A Kansas group is providing grants for programs aimed at treating substance abuse. Kansas Fights Addiction oversees 75% of opioid settlement funds that come into the state. More than $4 million is available in grants. Programs that use either community health workers or peer recovery are eligible. These programs help people transition from clinical treatment to everyday life. For example, these can include health workers assisting with housing. Alyssa Nava with Kansas Fights Addiction says peer counseling has become an important treatment.
9: With the peer side of things, there really is this additional component where they're able to provide that connection and guidance from their own lived experience.
8: The grants are open to most organizations or cities. More information is at sunflowerfoundation.org. The deadline to apply is June 26th. Climate change is bringing more hot days with high humidity to parts of Kansas. As Harvest Public Media's Celia Yopis-Jepson reports, days like that can be a health risk.
10: Compared to the 1970s, Kansas City now gets 11 more days of humid, hot weather per year. Topeka gets 16 more days. That's according to Climate Central, a nonprofit focused on climate change. It says the combination of heat and humidity makes it harder for the human body to cool itself by sweating. This can be dangerous for people who work outside, for older adults, and for people without access to air conditioning. Climate change is driving an increase in humidity because a warmer atmosphere can hold more moisture. I'm Celia Yopis-Jepson, Harvest Public Media.
8: U.S. Senator Jerry Moran praised the announcement that 39 Kansas hospitals and healthcare providers will receive $79.1 million in the first round of funding from the Rural Health Transformation Program. The program is funded through the Federal Centers for Medicare and Medicaid Services and managed in Kansas by the Kansas Department of Health and Environment. Senator Moran helped create the Rural Health Transformation Program through legislation passed last year. The program is designed to help rural hospitals and healthcare providers identify their biggest challenges and invest in solutions that improve care and strengthen their operations. Kansas is expected to receive $222 million during the program's first year, making it the sixth largest recipient of funding. Over the next 5 years, Kansas healthcare providers could receive about $1 billion through the program. While AI can be a useful tool in our everyday lives, it also introduces new safety challenges. Sarah Dooley, known as the AI-empowered mom, offers tips to help families navigate AI literacy as well as recognize misinformation. Research by Cox Mobile showed that 42% of seniors who use AI use it to learn something new or to figure something out. However, using AI tools also comes with a risk.
7: Many of us know that AI tools aren't always right. Sometimes they confidently respond with information that is either inaccurate or incomplete. That's why AI literacy is so important. It helps us know when to pause, when to question, when to seek more information based on information that's coming out of AI.
8: The research also showed that nearly a third of people had experienced misinformation from AI-generated content, which Dooley says is becoming harder to spot.
7: When it comes to sensitive topics like your health, your finances, or even current events, if you're getting information from online or from artificial intelligence that feels a little off, talk to a real expert to verify, whether it's your doctor or your financial advisor, or even just going to a trusted third-party website to be sure that you're getting information that's accurate.
8: She said there's two habits that can help people navigate AI. The first is verification. Verify directly with the company that information and websites are correct. And the second is understand safety settings, such as parental controls, spam filters, and privacy settings for your data, and put them into practice. To learn more about the results of the AI research, visit cox.com/mobilesafety. Dooley also publishes a free newsletter and hosts a podcast about this topic, which can be found at AIempoweredmom.com. And that's your news out of Kansas in today's afternoon Kansas Journal entry. 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
13: Hi, Brian McPhail with Lewis Cattle Oilers here. 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Probably a little lice and mite pressure going on there. And if you get one of our Lewis Cattle Oilers out there, pretty soon they'll be hitting that pretty hard. And then they'll be treated when those flies show up so you can get ahead of the curve. Give me a call at 620-408-6387.
5: Now time for a market update on KFRM. July corn down 3.25 at 441. September down 4.25 at 448.5, and December down 5 at 467.75. July Kansas City wheat down 12.75 at 634.25. September down 12.75 at 645.75, and December down 11.75 at 661.75. July Chicago wheat down 6.75 at 602. September down 5.75 at 615.5, and December down 6 at 634.5. July soybeans down 14 at 1166.75. August down 14.25 at 1170.75, and September down 11.25 at 1167.25. July soybean meal up 90 cents at 327.40. August up 70 cents at 322.50, and September up 80 cents at 319. July soybean oil down 70 at 78.39. August down 68 at 76.84, and September down 59 at 75.50. In the livestock futures, June live cattle down 165 at 247.35, August down 135 at 239.25, and October down 192 at 230.40. August feeder cattle down 345 at 348.10, September down 382 at 344.85, and October down 390 at 341.32. June lean hogs up 72 at 95.75, July up 185 at 101.70, and August up 132 at 98.92. In the oil futures, West Texas crude up 143 at 93.59, gasoline up 6 cents at 3.15, and heating oil up 7 cents at 3.71. And that's been the market update on KFRM.
14: Well, hi once again, everyone. John Avey with this Southwest Kansas update. Weather again, our lead story and our update, and folks, more severe thunderstorms in the area last night. Now, from that local storm report from the National Weather Service out of Dodge, 1.75-inch hail reported 8 southwest of Beeler, 1.5-inch hail 10 west of Richfield, 1-inch hail 10 south of Dighton, 2 south of Amy and Ingalls, and along with 14 northwest of Jetmore, 70-inch hail Antonito with 70-inch hail. Also, 4-inch rain reported 3 southeast of Grigston in Scott County, also along with 61-mile-an-hour winds, and 1.5 inches of rain falling in about an hour in the Spearville area. Also, high winds reported, 80 mile an hour winds 10 south of Dighton, 77 mile an hour winds 2 north east of Dodge, 76 mile an hour winds 3 southeast of Dighton, 70 mile an hour winds 3 northwest of Pierceville, 67 mile an hour winds 3 northeast of Mineola and 3 west of Bloom, 64 mile an hour winds reported 4 northeast of Cimarron and Greensburg. Also, 59 mile an hour winds reported 9 northwest of Bellefonte, and again, we want to mention 63 mile an hour winds, 6 northeast of Fowler, 9 west of Jetmore. Also, 59 mile an hour winds, 8 southwest of Centerview, and 3 west of Wright. 57 mile an hour winds reported at Buckland, 58 mile an hour winds reported 9 southeast of Calvista. And also, too, we know that the Beef Empire Days activities continuing, that 58th annual. And want to remind folks that tomorrow afternoon, 5 p.m., the little buckaroos round up at Stevens Park. And then on Thursday morning, 10 a.m., it's the Beef Empire Days Cattle Working Contest. That'll be out at Beef Belt on 1350 E Road 70, Scott City. And then 6 p.m. on Thursday nights, the street sizzle and sound on Grand Street in Garden City during Beef Empire Days. You can go to their website, beefempiredays.com, for more information. Well, folks, team scores from state track. Girls 1A, South Gray 4th, Ness City 5th, La Crosse in the 11th spot in the state. We want to mention a special congratulation to Ness City senior Tegan Liggett, state track. Wow, this lady, 3 first place, 1 second place. A first in the 100 meter, setting that state mark of 12:11. First in the 400 meter run, first in the 300 meter hurdles, second place in long jump. Congratulations to Tegan. Boys 1A, Cunningham in second, South Barber 4th, St. John 11th, Girls 2A, Ellenwood 4th, Stanton County 9th, Syracuse 12th, Boys 2A, Sublette 7th, Sterling 8th, Girls 3A, Lakin 5th, Scott Community 8th, Boys 3A, Holcomb 3rd straight first place finish, Scott Community in 6th, Girls 4A, Ulysses 15th, Boys 4A, Hugoton in 8th,
15: And folks, that'll wrap up this report. This has been John Avey with the update.
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5: Now time for a weather update on KFRM. In Nebraska tonight, mostly cloudy with a chance for showers. On Wednesday, a chance for scattered showers and storms with highs in the mid-80s. On Wednesday night, Nebraska, mostly cloudy with a chance for showers, lows in the upper 50s. And on Thursday, mostly cloudy with a chance for showers and storms, highs in the low to mid-80s. In Oklahoma tonight, mostly cloudy with a slight chance for showers, lows in the mid-50s to around 60s. And on Wednesday, partly to mostly cloudy with a chance for scattered showers and storms, highs in the upper 80s. On Wednesday night in Oklahoma, mostly cloudy in the west with showers and storms farther east, lows in the mid-50s to around 60. And on Thursday, partly sunny with a slight chance for showers, highs in the mid-80s. In Kansas tonight, mostly cloudy with a chance for showers and storms, lows in the mid-50s. On Wednesday, a chance for scattered showers and storms with highs in the mid-80s. On Wednesday night in Kansas, mostly cloudy with lows in the mid-50s to around 60. And on Thursday, partly sunny with a chance for showers, highs in the mid-80s to around 70s. And that's been the weather update on KFRM.
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18: For the latest USDA topsoil moisture condition report,
19: on a national scale, we did see some worsening over the last week.
18: USDA meteorologist Brad Rippey provides the ratings for the period ending May 17th.
19: 44% of the nation's rangeland and pastures currently rated very poor to poor. That is up 3 percentage points from a week ago. Meanwhile, good to excellent ratings dropping to 28%, down from 31% a week ago.
18: Of greatest concern regionally, pastures and rangelands in the Great Plains and parts of the Rockies.
19: Some of those concerns extend into the west, Arizona and Utah, both in that 40 to 65% very poor to poor range.
18: With lingering concerns in some southern states as well.
19: We have 6 states where the pastures are rated anywhere from 40 to just slightly above 60% very poor to poor. That list includes Florida, Georgia, the Carolinas, Virginia, and we'll throw West Virginia into that as well.
18: I'm Rod Bain reporting for the U.S. Department of Agriculture in Washington, D.C.
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23: 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He was fat. 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He was a man of few words. You know, he'd give me that one word advice like, hey, come here. Don't. And a lot of people, when they find out my mother's Mexican, they start speaking Spanish to me. They go, oh, your mom's Mexican? Hablas español porque mi amigo quiere Taco Bell. I don't know why people do that, you know? I don't go up to some Irish guy and go, hey, your mom's Irish? 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
2: Attitude is everything. I'm Mitch Anthony with today's Daily Dose. How important is it to pursue your dreams? All important if you ask those who've spent their lives with the regret of not having done so. A young man had ambitions of being a professional golfer. He excelled as an amateur in youth and college events. Upon graduation, he was told by his father that it was time to settle down and get on with real life and making money. Dad invited him to join the successful family business. His son said he wanted to join the mini tours to see how good he'd be at golf. His father, wanting to knock some sense into him, arranged for him to meet a wise and influential friend. This influential friend turned out to be the late Senator Hubert Humphrey. The senator asked what the problem was, and the young man explained the dilemma between golfing and entering the business world. Humphrey stood up and exclaimed, "That's an easy choice. Go golf. It's your dream. Follow it." The young man told Humphrey, "I don't think that's what my father wanted me to hear from you." Humphrey then called his father and told him, "So few people even have a dream. When you meet someone who does, encourage it. Even if they fail, they're better off for trying." This is Mitch Anthony reminding you once again that life is whatever you make it. Mitch Anthony here to tell you about the R Extra Mile, a charity that uses your extra airline miles to help cancer patients get where they need to go. Serious illness takes a toll not only physically but financially as well, with lost wages, chemotherapy, insurance deductibles, and travel costs. There is additional stress. 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
4: News this hour from Town Hall. I'm John Scott. Iran reportedly stopped communicating with mediators. That's after Israel threatened to bomb Beirut as it continues fighting the Lebanese militia Hezbollah. That's according to two semi-official Iranian news agencies. Israel and the U.S. maintain the fighting in Lebanon is separate from the Iran war talks. Russian forces launching a massive aerial attack on Kyiv and other Ukrainian cities, killing at least 18 and wounding over 100. The BBC's Vitaly Shevchenko is in the Ukrainian capital.
24: We heard at least 12 loud bangs and then a Russian drone flying overhead, followed by Ukrainian air defenses trying to shoot it down. This wide-ranging Russian attack, this is something that Ukrainians had been expecting since Russia threatened to carry out a campaign of devastating strikes against Kyiv. So residents of the Ukrainian capital have been sheltering and using the metro as a shelter for the past two or three nights.
4: Job openings jumping in April. The Labor Department reported the U.S. employers at posting 7.6 million job vacancies in April, up from 6.9 million in March. It's that time of year again, hurricane season running from June 1st through November 30th. So what can Americans who live near the Gulf of America expect? Laura Winters takes a look.
3: 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The National Weather Service is forecasting a below-normal hurricane season, the agency predicting a total of 8 to 14 named storms, only 3 to 6 expected to become hurricanes, and only 1 to 3 could become a major hurricane with winds at 111 miles per hour or higher.
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5: Now time for a market update on KFRM. July corn down 3.75 at 440.25. September down 5 at 447.75, and December down 6.25 at 466.5. July Kansas City wheat down 14.5 at 632.5. September down 14.25 at 644.25, and December down 13 at 660.5. July Chicago wheat down 6.5 at 602.25. September down 6 at 615.25. And December down 6 at 634.5. July soybeans down 15.75 at 1165. August down 15.5 at 1169.5. And September down 13.25 at 1165.5. July soybean meal unchanged at 326.50. August down 20 cents at 321.60. and September up 10 cents at $3.1830. July soybean oil up down 68 at $78.41. August down 68 at $76.85. And September down 58 at $75.51. In the livestock futures, June live cattle down 132 at $247.67. August down 95 at $239.65. And October down 145 at $230.87. August feeder cattle down 312 at $348.42. September down 355 at $345.12. And October down 355 at $341.75. June lean hogs up 67 at $95.70. July up 180 at $101.65. And August up 137 at $98.97. In the oil futures, West Texas crude up 146 at $93.62. Gasoline up 5 cents at $3.13. And heating oil up 6 cents at $3.70. And that's been the market update on KFRM.
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5: Now time for a look at the weather for this Tuesday, June 2nd. In Nebraska tonight, mostly cloudy with a slight chance for showers and storms. Lows in the upper 50s to around 60. And on Wednesday, a chance for scattered showers and storms, highs in the mid-80s. In Oklahoma tonight, mostly cloudy with a chance for showers, lows in the mid-50s to around 60. And on Wednesday, mostly cloudy with a chance for showers, highs in the upper 80s. In Kansas tonight, partly to mostly cloudy with lows in the mid-50s to around 60. And on Wednesday, a chance for scattered showers and storms with lows in the mid-80s. And that's been a look at the weather on KFRM.
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15: Hello everyone, I'm Cindy Young with Brownfield and this is my two cents. Everywhere I go, I hear people voicing frustration with the national news media. A recent social media rant called their approach borderline immoral, claiming they feed off controversy to divide the public and boost ratings by selling more ad space. There's more truth to that than many would like to know. Truly objective news programs are rare these days. What often passes for investigative journalism on national television is frequently one-sided, leading heavily unbiased sources and questionable evidence. The goal doesn't seem to be informing the public. It's about stirring emotions, driving engagement, and keeping viewers glued to the screen. As consumers, we're not just watching passively. We're often being manipulated. Many viewers still accept it all at face value, returning day after day, waiting for the next sensational story. It's hard to blame those individual journalists entirely. Most don't enter the field expecting to compromise their integrity. But when newsroom priorities shift from truth to ratings, even the most ethical reporters face tough choices. Let's be honest. The media gives us what we respond to. Controversy sells. Outrage spreads. Calm, reasoned reporting often gets buried. National news networks carefully track audience behavior and tailor content to what brings in the most viewers. I don't condone media outlets that twist facts or ignore opposing viewpoints, but we as a nation must acknowledge our role in this cycle. If we want better media, we have to start demanding it. Support journalism that values depth and balance. I'm Cindy Young with Brownfield. That's my two cents.
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17: 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On August 18, 1920, a woman's right to vote became constitutional law, but the battle for those rights actually began back in 1878 when Aaron Sargent, a California Republican senator, first proposed the legislation. In 1920, 36 states were needed to ratify the legislation, but the battle for confirmation proved to be long and bitter, with Southern Democrats blocking passage whenever and wherever possible. With time running out, Tennessee became the 36th state to grant women suffrage, and in doing so, it became the 19th Amendment to the United States Constitution. This has been The Making of America. I'm Michael Emerson, and you can visit us at jeffersonmediagroup.com.
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5: 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I'm here with Mark Gold with Top Third Ag Marketing out of Chicago, Illinois. 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
23: Well, I'm okay. Certainly better than the markets. July corn down 3.5 cents at 440.5. July wheat down 5¾ cents at 603, and July beans down 15½ cents at 1165¼. I'm really kind of surprised in here. The funds have been blowing out of long positions. After the day, I've got the funds long about 172,000 corn, about 141,000 beans, 122,000 meal, and 185 oil. They've certainly blown out of a lot of corn and beans in the last week or so, and that's what really pushed this market down. Why are they selling it? Well, you know, the rains, you know, look extensive out there. You guys look like you're in for a week of pretty good rains. It's hard to get bullish grains when, you know, you see rain every day in the forecast, 40 to 85% chances. So it's just pretty hard to get bullish on that. But I think it's a mistake. You know, they're making this crop in May and June, and I don't see that at all. I think in the next couple of weeks, this thing's going to turn off the rain and turn up the heat, and I think we're going to wind up with a market. But in the meantime, the funds are blowing out. I think they overdid it here today. That July-November bean spread I've been watching got down to 15 cents under. July 15 under the note. Pretty unprecedented. It was down about 7 cents at one point here today. It closed down 4¼ at 12¼ under, but still an awfully cheap price, in my opinion. But it is what it is, but I don't think this crop is anywhere near made. You know, I look at the crop ratings, they weren't as good as I think a lot of people thought they would be with all this rain out here. And, you know, I think we're looking at too much rain in Nebraska and Kansas, certainly for the wheat crop. I can't believe that we're going to pound 5, 7, 8 days of rain onto this wheat crop in Kansas and Nebraska. And on the crops that are rated poor to very poor, which is 42% of the crop nationwide, that these crops are going to come back, that they're not going to somehow get washed away by these rains. But the market doesn't seem to care. Wheat down another almost 6 cents here today. Funds are, one thing they are short is wheat. I've got them short 62,000 contracts after today. You know, I look at the weather around the world, France, Spain, England, all these countries are burning up out there. And really hasn't shown up so much in the weather reports yet or in the yield numbers, but I think it's gonna. You know, look at what's happening in the French Open out here with guys passing out and girls passing out on the tennis courts. So, you know, that to me tells me the heat is excessive. And, you know, yes, we haven't had any exports really out here, but when the world realizes that we could be short wheat and that fertilizer prices are keeping guys out of the fertilizer market, what are the yields going to be out here? So, you know, I'm disappointed we broke this much in the corn and wheat and beans in the last week and a half, 2 weeks. But I think it's giving guys a chance to re-own whatever they sold. There was a report out today. Farmers are locking in a lot of prices out here. Well, that's fine. You know, take a stand, sell whatever you want. But I would be kicking myself in the pants if I didn't look at buying some call options to keep the upside open out here. You know, you don't have to go out to November. You can go out to, you know, August or September beans. If this thing catches fire, it really won't matter what month you have. But you want to make sure you're in it long enough to catch it if it doesn't get hot and dry out here. The war continues. Crude oil, which was down a better part of a buck a barrel, is currently just 20 cents off its highs. It's currently up $1.58 a barrel. Bean oil is down 68 ticks. Granted, it was almost a full penny off its lows, but it still closed lower. It did put in an inside day on the charts here today, so I don't think there was any real damage done after making contract highs and high closes yesterday. So I look at this crude oil. I look at the fact that we haven't settled this war. I don't know how you can be bearish out here. Get bearish because you got rain in May and June. Well, we'll see how that works out in the long run. But I remain a friendly stance out here. The guys that bought calls, you know, 2 weeks ago, roll them down here. For the guys that bought puts to protect the downside, roll them down. Take advantage of these moves. Just don't let it sit there. So, like I said, I remain friendly out here. We'll see where we go. But At any rate, it is what it is. The settlements in the grains, we've got July corn down 3.5 at 440.5, up down 4.75 at 448, east down 6 cents at 466.5. July wheat down 5.75 cents at 603, sep down 5 at 616.25, east down 5.25 at 635.25. July beans down 15.5 cents, 1165.25. August down 16 cents, 1169. And November is down 11 at 1177.75. July Kansas City wheat down 12.25, 634.75. Sep down 12.25 at 646.25. I really don't have good prices in Minneapolis. You know, I'm guessing it's at least seven lower at 645 in the July. The July meal down 30 cents, 326.20. July oil down 68 ticks, 78.41. July oats down 12.25 cents at 335. Turning our attention to livestock, lower prices in the fats and feeders. Cattle down 132 in the front, 95 lower in the August, 145 lower in the October. Feeders down 312 in the front to 355 lower in the SEPs. Hogs higher, 67 higher in the June, to 180 higher in the July. The box beef was up 98 cents, 393.81, a big price out here. 255 bids were passed on out there. 255, $7 over the June futures. You know, I think that's a pretty rich price out here. The way the cattle have acted, you know, I continue to believe that we've turned a corner in this cattle market. But the box beef is, you know, I think, holding this thing up. I just find it hard that the American consumer is going to be happy paying what they're paying for gas, can't get on vacation, can't buy gas. They're going to spend this kind of money for beef out here? I just don't see it. But, you know, maybe we got to get through the 4th of July holiday, and then maybe the thing breaks. But, you know, I still think $255 isn't a bad price. If you think it's going to go higher, then buy yourself a $255 call. They're relatively cheap out here to replace it. The settlements in the meats, we've got June cattle down 132, 247, 67, August down 95, 239, 65, October down 145 at 230.87. August feeders down 312, 348.42, Sep down 355 at 345.12, November down 345 at 338.30. June hogs up 67, 95, 70, July up 180, 101, 65, and the August up 137 at 98.97. The outside markets, we've got the dollar up 10 ticks, 99.25, crude oil up 164 a barrel at 93.80. That's just 15 cents off the highs. S&P up 4 points, 76.17. Dow Jones up 225, 51,305. The bonds up almost a third of a basis point at 113.01. Silver up 25 cents, 75.50. Gold up $14, 44.89. Bitcoin down 4,300 a coin at 67,400. That's about 800 points off the lows that we saw several weeks ago. The NASDAQ is up 71 at 30,637. And that's pretty much it.
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23: 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That's 877-TT-HEAD.
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2: You live in Kansas, so do I. So you know that a lot of times other people across America don't give our state a lot of thought. And we've gotten used to that, maybe even taken a bit of pride in it. Fact is, in a lot of ways, we've learned to take care of ourselves and be just a little smarter than we might have to be otherwise. So when the choice comes down to helping Kansas or not, the choice is pretty easy for you. Me too. And that includes

0: Discord Chekhov in the areas of development, research, promotion, and education to benefit the future of corn growers.
1: This is the Kansas Corn Report, and it's brought to you by the Kansas Corn Commission. Nikki Fisher, Programs Director, Western Kansas Grower Services for Kansas Corn, joins us. Nikki, May is Beef Month in Kansas, and a great opportunity to highlight that fact, but also to look at everything that Kansas Corn does for the beef industry.
2: We've been celebrating Beef Month. You know, it's a month-long celebration that we have in partnership with our beef partners, but we really want to highlight also that this is more than a month-long celebration. It's just a great time to really show off our great corn growers and our cattle ranchers as well.
1: And that's important because of the fact that you're thinking, well, what work does done and how work is done, but there's a lot of it that occurs throughout the year too.
2: Absolutely. You know, we've got our grain farmers creating their high-value energy for our beef producers so they can feed and have the best horrible beef in the world. And honestly, we have such a great synergy between the grain and the livestock that we're really proud to be supporting local families and farms and ranchers across the state.
1: Because of the fact that many producers out there who say they want to finish off the cattle throughout most of the time, well, what are they going to use? Well, more than likely, it's going to be Kansas corn.
2: Absolutely. We have over 6 million head of cattle in Kansas. We're always tasked with providing enough energy for them. And our Kansas corn is grown right here in the state and is used about a third of it in state for our livestock. And we're really proud to continue doing that every year.
1: Well, we talked about finishing it out, but just how much it enhances the quality of already a great product in Kansas beef.
2: We've got our choices of cuts and things that we like here in the States. We also have been really great at exporting the variety meats. There's growing demand internationally for that too. So that's always a great way to use the whole carcass from start to finish with our grain producers and then all the way finishing out with our exporting throughout the globe.
1: You talked about getting that message out, but it's a diverse message not only to the consumers out there who love the taste of Kansas beef, but also to customers outside of the state and also to customers internationally, too.
2: Yes, absolutely. We bring a lot of value. The beef and pork exports bring a lot of value to our Kansas corn with about 59 cents a bushel, but also the bushels consumed. And we just really like maximizing the entire animal and bringing quality beef to the states and to our international partners.
1: And being able to use Kansas corn to be able to have that in so many different ways, this really emphasizes a lot on the partnership you have with the Kansas beef industry.
2: Absolutely. This month in particular, we're really highlighting that. We have a couple social media activations that we've got going on with different beef recipes we can use paired with facts that explain kind of what we're going for with all those recipes. We've got some Kansas Corn Board members in videos explaining the synergy between the beef and the corn industry. And then our really big project for this month is gathering brands from Kansas corn grower members and putting them all on the back of a t-shirt to kind of show how involved our Kansas corn farmers are in the beef industry and how many of them operate in both areas.
1: So in those videos, you know, really talking about the synergy, what is the message of your members to really emphasize that point?
2: We really just talk about, you know, how beef and corn fit together like a hand in a glove. Everybody works together for the same goal, and we really do hope that we are helping each sector as they are producing their product.
1: And we talked about the partnership earlier. It is really one that any cattle producers out there, they love this partnership and that aspect that everything they get as far as Kansas corn is concerned from producers, what that does for beef, it really is a synergy and it really works well together.
2: We are working together and we are very proud to work together, and we hope we can continue to bring awareness to our great Kansas corn and Kansas beef throughout the state.
1: As you go through the year, not only from the start of the year, literally the first 5 months of the year, through the last 7 months of 2026 per se as well, it's always a constant message that goes throughout all that too.
2: Absolutely, yeah. This has been more than a month-long celebration. Officially, May is Beef Month, but it's an everyday reality for everybody who is involved every day of the year.
1: Yeah, isn't that amazing? That relationship just seems like it just keeps getting stronger and stronger, too.
2: Absolutely.
1: People want more information for everything you guys do. 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
2: Absolutely. 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
2: You deserve a laugh today. 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
3: Here's a map of Canada. Right about in the middle-ish, is Saskatchewan. That's where I grew up. It's directly north of, like, North Dakota, just so you get an idea of where it is. And by the way, even we make fun of North Dakota. But anyway, in the middle of Saskatoon, Saskatchewan, we've got one of Canada's premier naval bases. It's not even close to the river. I don't even know. And here's the kicker, too. It's called the HMCS Unicorn. So we believe in fairies and pixie dust and flying ships. And here comes Captain Hook. Everybody, pixie dust.
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8: 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I'm Erin Anderson with Agribusiness News on Brownfields. An ag attorney says farmers should consider all available risk management strategies before making decisions in today's tight margin environment. Austin Pfeiffer with Ag and Business Legal Strategies says enterprise analysis can be a tool to help determine a farm's current financial position.
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8: Pfeiffer says breaking down balance sheets for each section of the operation can help position the farm for long-term success. The importance of a safe and efficient beef supply chain. Brownfield's Kellen Hevekin has more from the National Cattlemen's Beef Association's Young Cattlemen's Conference.
10: Nearly 70 attendees toured the nation's largest feedlot and meat processing plant this week and got a firsthand look at how the segments work hand in hand. Ellie Schlipp is a cow-calf producer from Indiana.
11: The people that it takes to run that honestly blew my mind. Seeing it firsthand is something that was incredible. So to be able to have that people aspect is something that I want to implement and continue to take back into my operation.
10: Eastern Wisconsin cattle producer Jared Geiser tells Brownfield the commitment to safety and quality was striking.
12: That's one of the biggest questions consumers constantly have is, hey, is this product safe? Is it high quality? Is this what I really want to be putting on my family's table? And the answer is resoundingly yes.
10: From Wooster, Ohio, I'm Kellen Hevekin for Brownfield.
8: Some beef producers are focusing on improving the quality of their herds. Brownfield's Jared White has more.
13: Shannon Welsh, president of the Illinois Beef Association, says the organization's Beef Quality Showcase is a partnership with the University of Illinois that feeds out donated steers from producers across the state.
14: This is the second year for the program. Went in November. Last year, I'm going to say we had 25. It's 38 steers this year. Partnered with Illinois Corn, which has helped grow the program. I really appreciate their support.
13: He tells Brownfield it's aimed at helping producers find ways to improve their herd.
14: You can learn a lot of information on your own personal steers or cattle on how you want to breed them, where your strengths are, where your weaknesses are, and you can make better cattle at home with the results you get. And everything you can do just to keep making them better is the goal.
13: Welsh says current cattle prices make herd management and improvement even more important for all sizes of producers. From the IBA's annual meeting in Springfield, I'm Jared White for Brownfield.
8: For more ag news, markets, and weather, go to brownfieldagnews.com. I'm Erin Anderson for Brownfield.
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16: Now time for the market recap for this Tuesday, June 2nd. July corn down 3.5 at 440.5, September down 4.75 at 448, and December down 6 at 466.5. July Kansas City wheat down 12.25 at 634.75, September down 12.25 at 646.25, and December down 11.25 at 662.25. July Chicago wheat down 5.75 at 603, September down 5 at 616.25, and December down 5.25 at 635.25. July soybeans down 15.5 at 1165.25. August down 16 at 1169. And September down 13.25 at 1165.25. July soybean meal down 30 cents at 326.20. August down 30 cents at 321.50. And September up 20 cents at 318.40. July soybean oil down 68 at 78.41, August down 70 at 76.83, and September down 60 at 75.49. In the livestock futures, June live cattle down 132 at 247.67, August down 95 at 239.65, and October down 145 at 230.87. August feeder cattle down 312 at 348.42. September down 355 at 345.12, and October down 355 at 341.75. June lean hogs up 67 at 95.70, July up 180 at 101.65, and August up 137 at 98.97. In the oil futures, West Texas crude up 154 at 93.70, gasoline up 6 cents at 314, and heating oil up 7 cents at 371. And that's been the market recap for this Tuesday, June 2nd. I'm Lexi Bates.
17: The Public News Service Doe Newscast, June the 2nd, 2026. I'm Mike Clifford. According to two confidential sources, the Trump administration has signaled to Republican congressional leaders it plans to drop the $1.8 billion anti-weaponization fund. CNN notes that President Trump is not committed publicly to terminating the controversial pot of money, and a third source familiar with the discussions indicated the administration was merely pausing efforts to pursue the fund and not dropping those plans altogether. The plan to back off the fund for now came after Trump held a lengthy meeting with House Speaker Mike Johnson, where the fund was among the topics that were discussed. Meantime, a new report from the Georgetown University Center for Children and Families shows a sharp increase in the number of uninsured children under the age of 6 in Arizona.
18: Nationally, the rate jumped to more than 5%. But in Arizona, 9% of kids in that age group are uninsured.
19: Arizona Children's Action Alliance Health Policy Director Jennifer J. Burns says children without insurance lack access to critical emergency care and preventive services, and that can mean major medical issues never get identified.
20: That doctor's appointment to make sure their eyes are fine, their hearing's fine, to see if there's any developmental delays. They're not seeing the doctor because they don't have coverage, then some of that stuff may be lost.
19: The Georgetown Report uses data gathered from 2022 to 2020. It shows that an additional 220,000 babies, toddlers, and preschoolers were uninsured in 2024, a 23% increase from 2 years prior. I'm Mark Moran.
21: And there's a new data tool from the Sierra Club. It breaks down the energy burden, showing how much of a household's income goes to paying utility bills in Alabama and in other states.
22: The dashboard shows that while the average U.S. household spends about 2.5% of its income on energy, low-income families spent nearly 13%, more than five times as much. Joanna Haro Torres is an energy campaigns analyst with the Sierra Club. She says the disparity between households is striking.
23: Low-income households really are suffering the most when it comes to energy costs. And there isn't stuff that's actually happening out there or things that are available to them to help offset these costs or help alleviate this burden.
22: The tool draws on data from the U.S. Department of Energy and allows users to filter by state, county, congressional district, or census tract. It also maps energy burden against health data, including asthma rates and historical redlining patterns. In Alabama, low-income households face some of the highest energy burdens in the nation, particularly in rural areas and communities of color. I'm Tramell Gomes.
21: This is Public News Service. If West Virginia wants a thriving economy, it needs to rethink how it attracts residents. That's the argument from policy experts out with recommendations they say would reverse troubling population trends.
24: The West Virginia Center on Budget and Policy says at nearly 1.5%, the state has seen the largest population decline in the U.S. over the past 5 years. The center's Sean O'Leary says elected officials are trying too hard to lure more people here with tax cuts. He says it's not doing enough and that aggressively fixing other problems might produce better results.
25: We hear all the time about what a problem child care is for people working. If West Virginia were to have some sort of universal child care program, that would be a big improvement.
24: This spring, the governor's office touted a new $230 million tax cut law it says will ensure West Virginia remains the most competitive state in the region. I'm Mike Moen.
21: Next to Indiana, where the Black Legislative Caucus is using its 2026 interim town hall series to urge Hoosiers to stay engaged in the process. Our Joe Lurie reports lawmakers are traveling the state to discuss legislation they say will affect Black communities and other underserved voters.
26: Democratic State Representative Earl Harris of East Chicago says election years require more than just showing up at the ballot box.
27: You can't hide during election year. You have to get out at community events, debates, show up, talk to the reps running for office or that are in office, talk to the senators, let them know the importance of protecting voter rights and not destroying minority and women voices.
26: Lawmakers are discussing voting rights, education, health care, and public safety. Republicans say new election laws protect the integrity of the vote and strengthen public confidence. Critics argue some of those policies could make voting more difficult in minority communities. This story was produced with original reporting from Kendall Pearson for Wish TV.
21: Finally, Michigan lawmakers are reviving a voting rights package first introduced last session.
28: The proposed Michigan Voting Rights Act would enact several federal voting protections, including safeguards against racial discrimination, expanded language assistance, disability accommodations, and a new nonpartisan center for election research and training. Speaking during a recent committee hearing, State Senator Erica Guys stressed why she believes this legislation is needed, especially now.
29: With the clear and present danger of voting rights being under increasing attacks across this country, Michigan has an opportunity and a responsibility to lead.
28: Both House and Senate versions of the bill are currently being considered. Some local clerks say portions of the legislation still need clarification, including the sections that deal with funding and election equipment provisions. Crystal Blair reporting.
21: This is Mike Clifford for Public News Service, member and listener supported. 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
0: Welcome to the Harvest USA Report. I'm Brian Hale, an original production of Howard Hale Broadcasting, now expanded throughout North America.
1: The talk lately has been the drought, and co-host David Woodruff has Sean Thacker on the line talking about the precipitation they received recently.
2: So we're talking to Sean Thacker, Burdett, Alberta. How much rain did you get at home?
3: Over the weekend here, we're pushing about 2.2 inches now, and it's still raining pretty good. I'm just in the office, and it's basically sheets of rain coming across through the yard.
2: How are crops looking there at home?
3: The dry land was still doing pretty good yet, but it was giving need to rain within days. We haven't had a whole bunch of precipitation this spring yet.
2: So now this takes you out of the danger zone.
3: Yeah, this will carry us for quite a while.
2: Hopefully. Have you heard anything from down Texas or...
3: Just what I've seen online, I've talked to a few of my harvester friends, and a lot of acres were destroyed out or zeroed out by crop insurance, and a lot of them didn't start till a little bit further north into Kansas, and some are just leaving to go down to start northern Kansas, which will be coming on fairly quick from my understanding, quite early.
2: Where do you normally go?
3: We'll start in central Montana.
2: You've got a little bit of time then.
3: Yes, we do. Yeah.
2: Boy, a couple of weeks ago, we were at Great Falls, and things were looking nice and green, but then we got up to Conrad, and whoa, man, it was all dried out, and the Welkers are dying from nothing. And then last weekend, we were down, it trickled on us most of the way back, and then it really dumped. So it looks like, at least for this area.
3: Yeah, it's definitely was needed, this precipitation that we got.
1: Sean Thacker with our co-host David Woodruff on the Harvest USA Report. That's it for today's report. Thanks again for listening, and may God bless. I'm Brian Hale.
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16: Now time for a weather update on KFRM. In Nebraska tonight, mostly cloudy with a chance for showers. On Wednesday, a chance for scattered showers and storms with highs in the mid-80s. On Wednesday night, Nebraska, mostly cloudy with a chance for showers, lows in the upper 50s. And on Thursday, mostly cloudy with a chance for showers and storms, highs in the low to mid-80s. In Oklahoma tonight, mostly cloudy with a slight chance for showers, lows in the mid-50s to around 60s. And on Wednesday, partly to mostly cloudy with a chance for scattered showers and storms, highs in the upper 80s. On Wednesday night in Oklahoma, mostly cloudy in the west with showers and storms farther east, lows in the mid-50s to around 60. And on Thursday, partly sunny with a slight chance for showers, highs in the mid-80s. In Kansas tonight, mostly cloudy with a chance for showers and storms, lows in the mid-50s. On Wednesday, a chance for scattered showers and storms with highs in the mid-80s. On Wednesday night in Kansas, mostly cloudy with lows in the mid-50s to around 60. And on Thursday, partly sunny with a chance for showers, highs in the mid-80s to around 70s. And that's been the weather update on KFRM.
6: Cabinet and congressional members recently gathered at USDA headquarters to provide updates on efforts to expand domestic fertilizer production, short-term and long. Agriculture Secretary Brooke Rollins starts with...
7: The Blue Point project in Louisiana. Within 45 days, we should see permitting wrapped up on this project to build a $3.7 billion ammonia plant, which, when opened, will become the world's largest ammonia plant.
6: Then there is the resumption of USDA's fertilizer production expansion program, expediting projects previously stalled by regulations.
7: I think that this is a really important long-term step, but we're we're taking these steps immediately to get to the goal of reshoring all fertilizer to our country.
6: Examples of projects under FPEP include:
7: we'll be assisting the higher impact awardees with project completion. For example, an $80 million investment in Washington State under this program that was stalled was projected to produce 700,000 tons annually of hydrogen ammonia fertilizer that will support over 200 jobs. We expect construction to begin this year.
6: And as for small-scale fertilizer projects within FPEP,
7: the small ones are important too as we talk about deconsolidating and deregulating and having smaller alongside larger. A $3.9 million project in Iowa will host a ribbon cutting this summer, specifically to work to expand domestic organic fertilizer production capacity through large-scale composting and nutrient processing.
6: A future action now under congressional consideration, a USDA input economist that would lead a team in department efforts in fertilizer market transparency. Then there is the U.S. Army Corps of Engineers, speeding up permitting of infrastructure projects necessary for increased domestic fertilizer production. As War Department Assistant Secretary Adam Tell explains,
8: we've used the Energy Executive Order to permit more than 1,000 energy-related facilities. We are taking that same effort and applying it now to fertilizer,
6: including Louisiana's Blue Point Complex.
8: This facility happens to be located on the Mississippi River, and there's a reason for that, and that's because the inland waterway system that we build and maintain enables the inputs for farmers all across America in the heartland to go into the system and then to have their products flow throughout the country into the world. And so we're going to continue a pace at that through building infrastructure.
6: I'm Rod Bain reporting for the U.S. Department of Agriculture in Washington, D.C.
9: The Voice of Agriculture, Kansas Farm Bureau.
10: As the summer grilling season kicks off, consumers are finding higher prices at the meat counter, especially beef. Farm Bureau economist Barrett Nelson says beef continues to be the centerpiece for many cookouts despite its high price.
11: These record high prices from historically tight cattle supplies is continuing to bring challenges for both consumers and farmers and ranchers.
10: Nelson says shoppers heading to the grocery store can still stretch their food dollars when buying meat for their grills.
11: Retailers and grocery stores generally increase sales and specials as holidays get closer, and this can be a really good way to save money. And for all those pitmasters that are looking to stock up on their favorite cuts, this also offers a great opportunity to get ahead of cookouts later in the summer.
10: Learn more on the Market Intel page at fb.org and listen again here for more from the Voice of Agriculture, Kansas Farm Bureau.
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17: Time now for the O'Reilly Update message of the day. On this Tuesday, back from Ireland and England, things went pretty well. Ireland was a vacation in the south, Killarney, and it's a beautiful country. I've been there many times, never get tired of it. And it's an easy trip from the USA. Erie is a special place for me because my ancestors were persecuted by the British Crown, London, and they had to come to the United States or they would have been killed. So we have a long history of England and Ireland. There was something a bit different in Ireland. Most of the time, you go there, the folks, they're not very aggressive as far as money is concerned. They don't solicit tips. They're not pushy. There are plenty of things to buy if you want to, but they're mellow. Not this time. So there was a much more aggressive posture in Ireland for tips. Gas is $9 a gallon over there. A pint of Guinness, $8 a gallon. So you can see people are feeling it. Now, over in England, I was working on a special for News Nation about the immigration disaster in that country, and it is an amazing display of incompetence and now violence. So we will keep you posted on when that will air. All in all, had a good week. Glad to be back reporting to you. I'm Bill O'Reilly. I approve the message by writing it. You can reach me, Bill at BillO'Reilly.com, Bill at BillO'Reilly.com, name in town if you wish to opine. All right, we're ramping up our YouTube channel again now that I'm back, YouTube.com/BillO'Reilly. Once you go in there, it is free. We're approaching 2 million subscribers. We have plaques from YouTube. Thank you very much for the plaque. Hot, the Hot Channel. So we hope you participate in it. Mail, Mike McGuire, Bellingham, Washington. Hey, Bill, been listening to you forever. Here's my question. You always hear someone in the Democratic Party filing a lawsuit against Trump. Who pays for that? The political action committees usually pay for these lawsuits, just as we demonstrated with E. Jean Carroll. Okay, it's the Progressive Political Action Committees, Soros, these people. Ryan Wolfson, Wellington, Florida. I'm no longer a Trump supporter. His handling of Iran specifically shows he has not accomplished what he promised to do. I can speak for everyone when I say that communication from his administration is absurd and insulting. Okay. I mean, you know, I'm not here to defend the Trump administration. And I know a lot of people feel the way that you do, Ryan. John Sessler, Port Charlotte, Florida. President Trump will always have my support because he needs to solve Iran. Gas prices are killing us. I support a great deal with Iran, but financially Americans can't wait for it. Well, we have no choice. But we don't have any choice. It's a way out situation. Sandra, concierge member, and we're back. Are you concierge members? Just come on in. I'm back here. We will answer any and all of your questions. You get in trouble, we'll help you out. In a moment, something you might not know. 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Don't wait. Now the O'Reilly update brings you something you might not know. 252 years ago today, the British Parliament passed a series of putative laws against the North American colonies. That's us. The legislation would further enrage patriots and embolden the rebellion growing against the crown. Here is the story of the Intolerable Acts. Beginning in the spring of 1773, London granted the British East India Company a monopoly on the sale of tea in North America. Everybody drank tea. When three ships, the Dartmouth, the Eleanor, and the Beaver, arrived in Massachusetts, the colonists demanded the products be sent back to England. Defiant, the royal governor ordered the locals to buy the product or else. That did not sit well with the Patriots, some of whom were called the Sons of Liberty. On December 16, 1773, 60 men wearing native outfits threw 350 containers of tea into the Atlantic Ocean. In June 1774, Parliament enacted even more rules against the colonies called the Intolerable Acts. They were getting revenge, but also setting a tone, don't mess around with us in London. In America, town meetings were banned. Boston Harbor closed. Massachusetts placed under direct control of the crown. All trials against British soldiers, no matter what they did, would take place in England. Finally, colonists were forced to house redcoat soldiers in their own dwellings. And here's something else you might not know. Though initially successful in limiting rebel activity, the Intolerable Acts led directly to the American Revolution. 3 months after the laws were passed, the First Continental Congress convened in Philadelphia. In December, King George declared the North American colonies to be in open rebellion. The following spring saw the battles of Lexington and Concord. In the summer of 1775, George Washington was appointed commander-in-chief of the Continental Army. The Declaration of Independence was signed 1 year later. Back in a moment. 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Thank you for listening to the O'Reilly Update. I am Bill O'Reilly. 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
16: Now time for the regional weather summary on KFRM. Showers and storms move across Kansas into southern Nebraska and northern Oklahoma today, gradually decreasing in coverage throughout the morning. Any shower or storm chances by this afternoon are much more isolated. There will be another chance for scattered showers this evening for western Nebraska, western Kansas, into the Oklahoma Panhandle. Another round of storms looks to fire off into western Nebraska and western Kansas into Wednesday afternoon. Rainfall totals through the end of the work week are expected in the quarter inch to as much as 1 inch range west of about the Kansas Turnpike, with lesser totals east of there. And that's been the regional weather summary on KFRM.
19: Extension Almanac.
20: The 2026 Weed Management Field Day is coming up Wednesday, June 24th at the South Central Ag Lab in Clay Center. Extension Weed Management Specialist Amit Jala says attendees will see on-site demonstrations of new technologies and hear about the latest research in weed control. There are two tours during the day, and Amit says the first tour will focus on weed management in soybeans, sorghum, and popcorn.
22: We have a number of projects to demonstrate, and that was the whole idea about conducting this extension field day that I have been doing for the last 14 years, is just to show the actual results of a number of studies that we conduct in for weed management in soybean, corn, popcorn and sorghum. So the field day will start with a demonstration of some of our weed management projects in soybean. Particularly, the focus is on how best you can utilize different herbicide programs for management of herbicide-resistant weeds, including some non-chemical control method options such as how best you can utilize cover crops. For example, cereal dry and hairy vetch are the cover crops of for the focus of this year's field day. And in addition, we will have some other projects in corn and popcorn and also in sorghum because now fertilizers are getting expensive. So we have a project how best we can utilize hairy vetch, which is a legume cover crop which has ability to fix the nitrogen in the soil, and it can be readily available by the grass crop species, for example sorghum and popcorn. So our idea here is how best we can reduce the fertilizer input and we can utilize this natural resource of nitrogen in collaboration with some other management practices, and how best we can control this herbicide resistant weeds in sorghum and popcorn. Both are very important crops in Nebraska. Right, so this will be something interesting and something new this year. In the past, we have done some studies with John Deere and Green Eye Technology to test their system about target weed management. So this year, we are going to work with EcoRobotics ARA. It is a Switzerland-based company, and now they are entering into the U.S. market, particularly focusing on how best this precision sprayer can be used for target weed management in soybean, and how much chemical we can save just by target application compared with broadcast application that we have been applying all the herbicides right now just with broadcast application. So that is the whole idea, and the actual EcoRobotics ARA machine will be here and we will do a live demonstration. So this will be really interesting for anybody interested in agriculture, weed management, environment, and saving chemicals.
20: In addition to weed management in soybean, sorghum, and popcorn, Amit says there is an additional tour that primarily looks at weed control in corn.
22: The second tour will focus more on how best we can utilize and integrate cover crops with existing herbicide programs so we can cut the herbicide applications and we can utilize cover crops, particularly early in the season. So our idea is to terminate hairy vetch at different growth stages of sorghum and popcorn. Just we want to see how best it can suppress the weeds and it can reduce the soil erosion, and it can also improve the soil health by improving soil organic matter.
20: To get more details and to register for the event, go to agronomy.unl.edu/fieldday. 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For Nebraska Extension Almanac, I'm Brad Mills. 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For more information on how your university is serving Nebraskans, go to extension.unl.edu.
0: Hi, everybody. I'm Marlon Bowling, inviting you to join me this afternoon for On the Front Porch, where I'll be having a one-on-one chat with the one and only Janet Atkison, a fellow farm broadcasting alum of KFRM and a longtime coworker of mine in Nashville. She just received a huge national recognition, and we'll talk about her latest work, which has taken her back to her home state of Missouri. 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
2: You're listening to Lighten Up, brought to you by Compassion International. Lighten Up is a moment to brighten your day and encourage your faith in Christ. I'm Dr. Wes Stafford, president of Compassion, inviting you to listen closely as author, speaker, and comedian Ken Davis shares the importance of watching what we say.
21: After 8 days of backpacking, man noticed that he and his wife were looking pretty scruffy.
1: One morning, his wife came out of the tent to eat breakfast. She was wearing a baseball cap, and her shoulder-length hair was sticking out at all angles. As she sat down, she asked, "Honey, does my hair make me look like a water buffalo?" The husband thought for a moment and then said, "If I tell you the truth, do you promise not to charge?" That's the last thing he remembers. He didn't even see her coming. A wise man thinks before he speaks. It's much better for a man to think carefully and then declare to his wife, "You have a face that makes time stand still," than for him to blurt out, "You have a face that would stop a clock," and end up in an emergency ward. On a serious note, the Bible makes it clear that our choice of words and the ability to hold our tongue is not only a lifesaver, it's a signal of spiritual maturity. Proverbs says, "He who guards his mouth and his tongue keeps himself from calamity." And James 1:26 says, "If anyone considers himself religious and yet does not keep a tight rein on his tongue, he deceives himself and his religion is worthless." Your control of the tongue may help you lighten up and live.
3: 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For more information, you can visit us on the web at compassion.com. I'm Dr. Wes Stafford, President of Compassion, encouraging you to lighten up.
16: Now time for the Mercury Cup for this Tuesday, June 2nd. July corn down 3.5 at 440.5. September down 4.75 at 448. And December down 6 at 466.5. July Kansas City wheat down 12.25 at 634.75. September down 12.25 at 646.25. And December down 11.25 at 662.25. July Chicago wheat down 5.75 at 603. September down 5 at 616.25. And December down 5.25 at 635.25. July soybeans down 15.5 at 1165.25. August down 16 at 1169. And September down 13.25 at 1165.25. July soybean meal down 30 cents at 326.20. August down 30 cents at 321.50. And September up 20 cents at 318.40. July soybean oil down 68 at 78.41. August down 70 at 76.83. And September down 60 at 75.49. In the livestock futures, June live cattle down 132 at 247.67. August down 95 at 239.65. And October down 145 at 230.87. August feeder cattle down 312 at 348.42. September down 355 at 345.12, and October down 355 at 341.75. June lean hogs up 67 at 95.70, July up 180 at 101.65, and August up 137 at 98.97. In the oil futures, West Texas crude up 154 at 93.70, gasoline up 6 cents at 314, and heating oil up 7 cents at 371. And that's been the market recap for this Tuesday, June 2nd. I'm Lexi Bates.
4: Something processors used to throw away has value. I'm Larry Lee with the Brownfield Dairy Update. Researchers are finding value and a potential market for something dairy processors previously had little use for. Golestan Ozturk is a researcher at the University of Wisconsin Dairy Innovation Hub. She says when the dairy industry produces whey protein isolate, it also produces a co-product called whey protein phospholipid concentrate.
23: It has those phospholipids, the fat portion. So whenever the dairy industry produces this whey protein isolate, around 120 million pounds, very similar amount, around 100 million pounds of this co-product is produced.
4: Ozturk says this co-product, which has mostly been used in low-value animal feed, has a lot to offer as an ingredient for value-added human food. foods.
23: We have shown that it is basically concentrated nutrition. It has glycoproteins, which could be prebiotics. It has phospholipids, which could be good for your cognitive health. And then overall, we still have the whey proteins that we are all familiar of.
4: Osterich says researchers at the University of Wisconsin, University of California, Davis, and others are exploring many different uses for whey protein phospholipid concentrate.
23: It could go to the infant formula. So there is some initiation right now moving into the infant formula. And then my team is working on the elderly nutrition.
4: Osterich tells Brownfield she is using her research to focus on improving nutrition for postmenopausal women. Cash dairy prices were mixed on Monday at the Chicago Mercantile Exchange. Dry whey was down a half a cent to 69.5. 40-pound cheese blocks unchanged at 147.5. Cheese barrels remained unchanged at 144. Butter went up a quarter of a cent to 167. Non-fat dry milk was up 4 cents to 213. I'm Larry Lee, Brownfield.
5: Hi, this is Kyle Bauer with Plain Talk with the girl that has been to New Mexico, right?
6: I have, yes.
5: But has she had the breakfast that New Mexico is famous for, Jamie Bloom?
6: I don't know. What is that?
5: Huevos Rancheros.
6: No, that would have been what Caleb ordered in the restaurant.
5: There you go.
6: Jamie would have ordered the French toast or the pancakes, probably. So with a side of bacon.
5: In New Mexico.
6: Probably.
5: Yes.
6: Yeah.
5: All right.
6: But Caleb would have been excited. He'd have been all over that.
5: Oh, yeah. It's my favorite. And in fact, I will order it sometimes when I'm not even at a Mexican restaurant. Sometimes people will show that. But I had the worst one ever in the last month, and I can't remember where it was.
6: Where you were. Hopefully that person's not listening. He's like, yeah,
5: well, I
6: hope
5: you are.
6: Kyle.
5: I'm not going to call you out by name.
6: So remind me like exactly what it is. I know it's, Southwest type dish.
5: Basically, you fry two eggs, mm-hmm. sunny side up.
6: Okay.
5: And then you put it on a tortilla that you put on the grill.
6: Mm-hmm.
5: And then you put cheese and, the big question in everything in New Mexico is red or green.
6: Sauce?
5: They'll just look at you. No, okay. They don't say that. They just say red or green.
6: Red or green, okay.
5: And you're supposed to know.
6: But that's what they mean.
5: Uh-huh. What, yeah, you're supposed to know. And now I can't remember which one's hotter than the other one.
6: I think green's hotter than red.
5: I think
6: red.
5: It is, too. So
6: Caleb likes green
5: so
6: sauce.
5: So as soon as you order, they say red or green. And you say, and if you don't answer, they get really perturbed. Because you're supposed to be ready to answer.
6: You're supposed to know, right. Uh-huh.
5: So usually huevos rancheros on the tortillas on the plate. And it's kind of, I'll call it fried.
6: Mm-hmm.
5: And then you've got refried beans.
6: Mm.
5: And then the cheese and the whole thing is covered with red or green sauce. And sometimes it's covered with chili as well. But this one, their grill was too hot. They forgot it was on there.
6: Mm.
5: I mean, I could have made a Frisbee out of this thing. It was just so overcooked. So anyway, I'm just still upset. I'm still upset about the whole thing.
6: Really,
5: because my mouth was watering like it is right now. And then here came this, over-fried cow patty.
6: Uh-huh.
5: So... Okay, New Jersey, though. You ever been to New Jersey? Just across the bay from New York to the west.
6: Yeah, and I don't... See, I've only been to New York one time, and I don't believe that we went to
5: New
6: Jersey.
5: You might have flown into Newark, which a lot of people do, and then it's because it's right there across the bay.
6: I went to New York on a bus.
5: Okay,
6: this was a youth
5: from
6: trip.
5: From where?
6: From Hutchinson, Kansas.
5: Well, you went through New Jersey,
6: did we
5: probably.
6: Go through... I was probably, typical youth group. We were probably sleeping. Probably didn't even notice it, so...
5: Yeah. So
6: anyway,
5: I bet you did.
6: Maybe.
5: So did, but you probably didn't have the Garden State favorite of Taylor ham / pork roll. Okay.
6: Oh.
5: I don't even know what
6: Taylor
5: this is.
6: Ham pork roll.
5: Over its favorite egg and cheese sandwich, was what is called the meat inside it. Taylor ham is those to the north. And pork roll is those on the south. So it appears it's an egg sandwich with egg and ham and cheese. So I like egg sandwiches. I used to eat them all the time. I don't know why I quit.
6: That is the one thing that I will, if I get a savory breakfast, it'll be like a bacon, egg, and cheese biscuit.
5: Okay.
6: I'll order that at McDonald's sometimes.
5: The reason I prefer an egg sandwich to a biscuit is a lot of times a biscuit breaks apart.
6: Yeah, but see, I like that part of it. It's okay
5: unless you're driving down the road at 60 miles an hour.
6: Yeah, it's hard to drive and eat one.
5: Yeah.
6: That is very
5: So then if I'm going to do that, I have to stop taking my shirt off because otherwise I'm going to have grease stains down the front of my shirt, driving down the road, no shirt on. And everybody sees me and goes, oh, he must be eating a bacon, egg, and cheese biscuit.
6: Yeah. So did you hear that Google wants to release 32 million mosquitoes in Florida? Did you hear the story?
5: No, I did not.
6: They want to release these in Florida, 32 million mosquitoes. They're requesting permission to release them. They're genetically modified mosquitoes to combat the spread of mosquito-borne diseases. This plan is part of a broader strategy to reduce populations of what's known as the Egyptian mosquito, which are known carriers of viruses, I don't know, Zika and Dengue or something like that. The project involves releasing male mosquitoes that have been engineered to produce offspring that do not survive to adulthood.
5: It's a pretty common way to deal with insects, and mostly insects only mate once, and then they lay their eggs and die.
6: Yeah.
5: Well, the eggs are all sterile.
6: Mm. Yeah.
5: So very soon they'll
6: die. So it says the Florida Keys Mosquito Control District, did you know that's existed, is reviewing the proposal. Do we have a mosquito control district around here?
5: Yeah. Used to be Chris Melius. He would drive around with his mister, and he would miss the parks and that sort of thing to take.
6: That's right.
5: But now that he's retired, I don't know who is the guy in charge of
6: the... Who our mosquito control district is anymore.
5: Right.
6: Huh.
5: And I wonder if the replacement was handpicked by Chris or... if it was a group of scientists somewhere that picked the guy.
6: Might be.
5: Mm-hmm.
6: Speaking of studies and experiments, a recent study reveals that pigeons may rely on their livers to navigate, suggesting a novel method of magnetic sensing. Researchers discovered this was at the University of Bonn, which I don't know.
5: That's in Germany,
6: is it? Okay. Discovered that specialized immune cells in the liver, which break down red blood cells and store iron, may help the birds orient themselves. Of course, pigeons are known for their remarkable homing abilities.
5: Right.
6: Yes, capable of flying hundreds of miles in a single day. Scientists have long speculated about how these birds detect magnetic fields, considering options like their eyes or their beak or their inner ear. But this study points to their liver as the critical organ in the navigation process.
5: Well, we had a guy on the front porch yesterday on KFRM that talked about this. He's been an ornithologist for quite a long time, and he talked about the electromagnetic fields, and people have asked him, it's like, well, so if you could have one thing that you would change about your body, or, I mean, this isn't exactly how the question went, but basically he said, oh, I absolutely would want to see what birds see on their homing ability with those electromagnetic, because you know they will migrate for thousands of miles, and sometimes they're not very big birds, and migrate for thousands of miles, and he would just love to see what they're seeing in order that they do that, because it appears it's a huge mystery and nobody knows, and now we have the liver theory. So I have seen many people navigate by their liver on Saturday night.
6: They look for
5: things that will damage their liver the most and go there on Saturday night.
6: Yes. So. Yes. And if you had to navigate using your liver, you might be in trouble. Erin Brockovich, you remember her?
5: Uh-huh, I do.
6: You know, she's actually, I think, from Lawrence, Kansas, if I remember right, or went to school in Lawrence, Kansas.
5: I think she has a Kansas connection anyway.
6: Yeah, she does, yes. So she, just last week, she introduced a crowdsourced map to track the AI data centers across the U.S.
5: Okay.
6: It's known as the Brockovich AI Data Center Reporting Site. It lists existing centers, those that are under construction, and proposed locations. They're flagged in different ways, and I got on and looked at this.
5: You did?
6: Mm-hmm. Users have flagged more than 2,700 sites, with a significant number located in Texas. The website is brockovichdatacenter.com. Of course, she is known, if you don't remember the movie, she was an environmental activist, legal consultant, best known for her role as exposing a major groundwater contamination case.
5: Now, it was a movie, but it was a true story.
6: It's a true story, yeah. But a lot of people, right. I think you saw the movie, and that's right. How you knew about her. But so I looked up, I just was curious on Kansas, and most of the ones shown in Kansas on this map are just listed as community reported, which means that they have been reported as proposed or that someone's looking into it. They're not existing or under construction. They're just listed as community reported. It says data submitted by concerned residents across the U.S. about AI data centers. So anyway, if
5: so it may or may not be true, somebody might have just made
6: right,
5: it up.
6: Right.
5: One of the most telling things that I heard about the planned data centers was some guy I saw on television or heard or whatever about 2 months ago said that, like, if a data center is going to be built, they will apply in like 5 locations, and they're not even necessarily close to each other.
6: Right.
5: And so technically that is 5 in the planning stage, but only one of them is going to be built.
6: Right.
5: So as soon as that one is decided on, the other 4 disappear.
6: Mm-hmm.
5: So it isn't necessarily, and they use the number 5,000 in the planning, or there is 5,000 in the planning, but probably less than 1,000 that would be built.
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2: Hi, everybody. Welcome to On the Front Porch. I'm Marlon Bowling with you. It's a pleasure to visit with you once again. Oh, I have a treat for you today. I have somebody that's well known to most of our audience and people all across America, really, in ag country. I have the one and only Janet Adkisson with me. Janet is well known to our KFRM audience and all across the plains and, the nation and even Canada through her work with RFD-TV and also rural radio, Sirius XM, Channel 147. We both worked there for an extended time. Janet, glad to have you with us here on the program. How are you doing?
3: What a fun time. I'm doing good, Marlon. How are you?
2: I am doing fine, as I say, fat and happy. And I was looking forward to talking with you here and kind of catching up on things. For those that don't remember that far back, you and I both have history that dates back to KFRM, and we were both alums of the on-air team.
3: That is right. So you were there before I was, and then I came, I think, a few years later.
2: All right. My stint was, it began late summer, I believe, of 1996, I think in August, and I left later in 1999. How about you?
3: I think I was around 05, 06.
2: Okay. What led you to go to KFRM? You're a Missouri gal, right?
3: I am. I am a Missouri gal, and I had gone back to college thinking I was going to get my master's degree, and I realized that the paycheck during that time wasn't too strong, and so I thought, let's just go ahead and get back into broadcast. So I saw the opening at KFRM and had heard about the station and, of course, the folks at KFRM, and so asked around about it a little bit, and I thought, that sounds like a really nice fit. So I applied and ended up moving out there, and it was I was only out there for a year, and that wasn't by design. I was planning to be out there longer, but an opportunity closer to home came available, and so that's the only reason I ended up coming back to Missouri. But it was fun to be in Clay Center.
2: Now, something caught my attention in what you just said there. You said get back into broadcasting. What do you mean by that? Where did you work before?
3: So I started my broadcast career initially in Arkansas, and I was working for the Arkansas Radio Network, and then I came to work for the Brownfield Network after that, and I was with Brownfield 3 or 4 years, and then that's whenever I had gone back to get my master's. So I had some broadcast experience in Arkansas and Missouri before I went to Kansas, and so, you know, working with two real strong outlets then at that time as well, and I've been blessed to always have the chance to work around some really good broadcasters and fun folks as well, too.
2: So if you were in Arkansas, did you work with the one and only Stuart Doan?
3: I did. Stuart was my first mentor, my first boss in the broadcast world, and went down. I'd never traveled to Little Rock, at least that I knew of, before that. So I drove down there by myself and interviewed for the job. And just to, not to put a timeline on it, but at the same time, technology does, I had sent him a cassette tape for my demo. And it was a cassette recorder that I used at the time whenever we were out in the field, you know, covering field days or conferences and stuff. Used an old tape recorder at the time to do those interviews. And that was many years ago.
2: My, how times have changed.
3: Yes.
2: I believe you and I both just narrowly avoided the time of reel-to-reel text, though, right?
3: That is correct. I know that they were still using it, I think, for maybe some commercials and such at Brownfield when I was there, and probably at the Arkansas Radio Network as well, but it wasn't something that I had to work with. One thing I did use in the studios in Arkansas, we used carts. So our sound bites and anything that we pre-recorded for the day before and such, we did not load them into computers. You loaded them into carts. And then the carts, of course, would, you know, play as needed. And we were still using carts whenever I got to Brownfield for the commercials and some of our recordings, but it wasn't too long after that we transferred into using digital

0: recordings.
1: When I was at KFRM, I think we were using what they called audio digital tape, which was kind of in between cassettes. And then when they got into, do you remember the old mini disc recorders that we used to use?
0: Yes. Those were a flash in the pan for me. when I got to Brownfield, they were using mini disc recorders. And I remember using those for the first year, year and a half. And then it was like a fast transition to digital recorders.
1: It didn't take long for that to overtake the industry instead of all that manual rewinding and all that stuff.
0: Yeah.
1: You didn't have to do that.
0: You know, my first job, as I said, was there in Arkansas. And, you know, we used cassette recorders and the carts. I can say that I feel like I was blessed with the opportunity to learn on carts, because for those who don't know, the carts required you to record everything in one shot.
1: Right.
0: So if you messed up, you had to go all the way back and start over at the beginning. And I always tell young folks that, you know, I feel like that was a great lesson for me, because, you know, you are going to trip over a word or two, and it's survivable. And you can make it sound like it was a very small thing, or you can really mess up and make it sound like it was a really, really big thing. And those carts made you, you know, you look at your words ahead before you got to them. And I felt like it made me better at doing that. So I do appreciate some of that old technology for making me adjust my tone, my speech, my eyes in the process of doing newscast or market casts.
1: Well, that's an excellent point. Yeah, you always had to read ahead a little bit and kind of process everything. And after a while, your voice or your speech just kind of went on autopilot, trailing along behind three or four words.
0: Exactly. It took me one late night there, and the reason that you don't want to have to stop and re-record is if you've got a 3-minute or a 5-minute newscast and you get 4 minutes in and you have to start over, it doesn't take many times to redo that to think, this is crazy.
1: Yeah. I actually spoke with someone a while back, and it blew my mind that they actually recorded, I think it was maybe once a week or so, but they recorded a 15-minute show on cart.
0: Oh, my.
1: And they said they had to learn the same thing, you know, how to try and do that flub-free. Uh-huh. And I can't imagine going that long without, you know, some miscues in there. That was quite an art.
0: Oh, absolutely. And of course, these days, I run out of voice 5 minutes in, so.
1: Well, you know, that's something I discovered, too, as I got further along in my broadcast career. You know, it doesn't seem to hold up as long as what it used to.
0: No.
1: So let our listeners know where you are now.
0: So I was at RFD for about 10 years, and then I had the chance in 2023 to come back to the Show Me State. And so I am now working with the Missouri Farm Bureau as their Director of Public Affairs. And we have a department of, I guess there's five and a half of us. So we have a gal, she's out right now, but Marla is our assistant and also helps with billing and everything for our magazine. But in the Department of Public Affairs, we have the magazine, social media. We also deal with media as far as, you know, interview requests, those kind of things, putting press releases out, graphic design. So all of that is video work, audio work, and also, you know, tracking media as far as that goes. So we've got a pretty big umbrella that falls under our department. And I've learned a lot since I've been here. And it's been a fun and challenging change of pace. And I feel like I learned something a little bit new each and every time I turn around.
1: Are you comfortable with it now?
0: I'm still working on it. I'm still a work in progress. And, you know, honestly, I hope I always will be a work in progress, because I feel like you're always learning then. And if it's not something that we're doing, then it might be something that we're learning from other states or maybe some of our media partners. And you know what? That seems like a really good idea. How can we tweak that to serve our membership here in Missouri? So, you know, technology, just like our mini disc recorders and our cart decks, is changing all the time. And things are more affordable now to get in and get quality video. So is there something that we can do on video that might better tell our farmers' stories? Or is there another tweak of things that we can make to make things easier and more consumable for the media or for the consumer?
1: What was your biggest challenge in adjusting to this new role with the Missouri Farm Bureau?
0: Well, coming from the direction that I was, you know, being on the media side and always doing interviews and that kind of thing, to now working with the media who wants to do interviews with our people, that's been the biggest adjustment, I think, because coming from our background in agriculture And as farm broadcasters from within the agriculture industry, you know, you typically know that you're talking to somebody who probably has a pretty good understanding. So if I were going to do an interview with, let's just say, the Secretary of Agriculture, for example, they know that because I'm a farm broadcaster, I'm coming from the agriculture industry. So there's probably some things they don't have to clarify or explain to me as a farm broadcaster. Whereas if you're dealing with the mainstream media, you don't know that you have somebody who is familiar with agriculture. You know, do they know what soybeans are? Do they know what a cow is versus a steer? You know, just some of those little things that sometimes those of us in agriculture take for granted that everybody should know, not everybody knows. So I think that's been one of the hardest adjustments for me is remembering that not all reporters know the background of whatever it is we're talking about.
1: And that's a great point that you bring up, because when you were a full-time farm broadcaster, you would be sought out by people in higher positions like that, because you were the way to get the word out, to communicate with the public about the issues that you needed to discuss. And you didn't have to go through a 101 class every time.
0: Exactly. And they also know that if they call KFRM and say, hey, the Secretary of Agriculture is going to be in Manhattan tomorrow, you know, would you guys be available to talk? They know that if somebody from KFRM comes down to talk to the Secretary of Agriculture, they know what they're talking about. So they're not just pulling the latest press release or the latest drama that's on the mainstream news. They're actually talking about information that's important to the farmers and ranchers in Kansas.
1: Well, we have so much more to catch up on, but we need to take a break. We're talking with Janet Atkinson, and On the Front Porch will continue after this.
2: The Voice of Agriculture, Kansas Farm Bureau.
3: As the summer grilling season kicks off, consumers are finding higher prices at the meat counter, especially beef. Farm Bureau economist Barrett Nelson says beef continues to be the centerpiece for many cookouts despite its high price.
4: These record high prices from historically tight cattle supplies is continuing to bring challenges for both consumers and farmers and ranchers.
3: Nelson says shoppers heading to the grocery store can still stretch their food dollars when buying meat for their grills.
4: Retailers and grocery stores generally increase sales and specials as holidays get closer, and this can be a really good way to save money. And for all those pitmasters that are looking to stock up on their favorite cuts, this also offers a great opportunity to get ahead of cookouts later in the summer.
3: Learn more on the Market Intel page at fb.org, and listen again here for more from the Voice of Agriculture, Kansas.

0: Thanks for joining us on The Front Porch. I'm Marlon Bowling, and we're in the middle of a fascinating conversation with a longtime friend and former coworker at KFRM and also in Nashville, Tennessee, Janet Atkison. Janet, as you progress through your career in farm broadcasting, I'm betting that you've probably interviewed just about every U.S. Secretary of Agriculture dating back to around 2000, if not before.
1: I think the first one that I had the chance to talk to was Secretary of Agriculture Dan Glickman. And he was in office, of course, during the Clinton administration. And then we went to Secretary Veneman. And I'm not even going to try and keep track because I'm not 100% sure. But of course, you know, Secretary Vilsack took up a good chunk of years serving under two terms. The current Secretary Rollins, I have had the chance to meet her, but I have not had the chance to interview her yet as far as from the Farm Bureau perspective. I don't want to take up the time that the farm broadcasters need. So while I do have some questions, I don't want to interfere with them trying to communicate with their audience. So I didn't jump in.
0: You and I both had a chance to talk with numerous secretaries of agriculture, and I want to follow up on that in just a little bit here about your work in D.C. When you left KFRM, you said you had a chance to work at a station closer to home. Where did you go?
1: So I went to work at KMZ Radio, which is about an hour or so east of Kansas City and about 30 minutes north of I-70, which is funny because Clay Center is just about 30 minutes north of I-70. So I guess you could say I moved due east about 3 hours.
0: What was your title and there? What did you do?
1: I was the farm director for the radio station, and it is a 100,000-watt radio station there in the – it covers the Missouri River bottoms pretty well from – just about Kansas City to probably about, I'd say about 2/3 of North Missouri for the most part. And then Iowa down to the Sedalia, south of Sedalia, even maybe even around the Warsaw area. So they've got a really large signal. And of course, in the Missouri River bottoms, we're talking about a lot of farm ground, some really good soil in that area. And this was my first time to, you know, have boots on the ground in the river regions, so to speak. Not to say that there's not there in the Delta in Arkansas, but a different kind of agriculture in North Missouri than there you find in Arkansas.
0: Yeah, that would be some highly productive land there.
1: Yeah, very much so. And I had a friend that farmed with her family, and so I got to learn a little bit more about some of the river issues and the challenges of the levee systems and some of those kind of things. And I feel like, you know, and I'm sure it's the same way in all careers, but every job you have along the way, you kind of pick up a little bit of knowledge from not only the different businesses and the different business structures, but also the different geography and the different agriculture in those different regions. So I don't know a lot about anything, but I feel like I know a little bit about a lot of things as far as those things go.
0: Boy, I've said that before. So how did you have to change your broadcast style? Because I know when I moved from Kansas to North Carolina, all the topics I had to talk about were different. Did you have much trouble with that?
1: Well, I didn't have to talk about as much wheat. Going from KFRM to KMZU, there is still some wheat grown, of course, in North Missouri, but not near the amount that you see in Kansas. And Kansas was also seeing some more cotton come back into production at that time. And there's zero cotton in North Missouri, unless if it's a research project. And primarily corn and soybeans. So at the same time, a little bit different, but not a lot different. And then, of course, you've got cattle across the gamut for everywhere in Missouri.
0: And that leads me to your original background. You worked a lot with cattle, didn't you? You had a big background in FFA.
1: I did, yeah. I grew up on a farm in south central Missouri down in the Ozarks, where I tell folks that we don't raise a lot of crops. We have big rocks, so we raise things that can eat around those rocks. And so we had beef cattle when I was growing up. We did have sheep when I was a little girl, but they didn't like to stay put, so Dad didn't have the patience with those. They went down the road to another gentleman who did enjoy raising sheep, but we raised cattle. And we were primarily Brangus breeders whenever I was growing up, and then as my brother was older than I was, so when he went away to college, we kind of became more of a commercial beef farm and had bought some cattle from a neighbor who decided to retire. So I did some, you know, showed livestock. I wasn't necessarily on the show circuit by any stretch of the means, but I showed locally and had friends that were on the show circuit, so I got to see what that was kind of about. And we, of course, had horses, and I always enjoyed riding during the summer, and that's one of the things that I missed the most. And I hope to get back into being back in Missouri, but that hasn't happened yet, Marlon.
0: Didn't you actually study animal husbandry or something like that in college?
1: I started off in animal science thinking going into pre-vet, but my organic chemistry class, I say, changed the course of my world. So
0: oh, really?
1: That one course in organic chemistry made the pre-vet not necessarily the best idea for me, but it turned out I was always comfortable talking, so we'll try this communications route.
0: Well, that's not the first time I've actually heard that story about chemistry.
1: So I think it's changed the course of a lot of careers.
0: Your college days would have been in what years?
1: I graduated in 97. And they had just actually, so I went to Missouri State University, which was Southwest Missouri State at the time, and they had just recently launched the Agriculture Communications Program, and I was one of the first few who graduated with that degree from Missouri State, and I also attribute my career path to, so having been in the FFA, I had the chance to serve as a Missouri State FFA officer. And during that time, one of my classmates at Missouri State was Suzanne Hubbard, or Bigolini Hubbard now. And Suzanne was farm broadcaster down, was it KKOW? There in southeast Kansas, around Parsons. Yep. Yeah. So Suzanne had been a farm broadcaster there for a couple of years. And she's the one who actually called and said, hey, there's a job opening in Little Rock. So it was, you know, my connections back in the FFA that I felt like at least introduced me to the world of farm broadcasting. And having grown up in the listening area of Derry Brownfield back in the day, you know, that was always a career that I thought would be interesting, but that's what everybody else gets to do. So kind of cool to, hey, maybe it is possible.
0: Did you have a low power station at that college, or where did you work there?
1: During college, I worked at Walmart, which was a great fit for my schedule. So I spent my first couple of years actually living at home and going to their off campus in West Plains. And then I transferred to the main campus in my junior year there in Springfield. And so I had worked at Walmart there at home and then had the chance to transfer with Walmart to Springfield. And they were always good at working with my schedule when it came down to college. And whether it was, you know, avoiding super late nights or having to be at school all day on a Tuesday or a Thursday or a Friday or a Monday, the schedules were always real flexible for me. There was a station on the college campus, but I never did get connected with that radio station when I was in college. I did know about it, but I wasn't familiar with folks who'd work there.
0: I know in the Missouri FFA, you actually moved up the career ladder, so to speak, and actually held a state position there, right?
1: I was just one of the regional state officers. So we have, in Missouri at the time, we had 13 state officers. So you'd have a president, a vice president, and a secretary, and then the rest of the team would serve as vice presidents as well. So like second vice presidents, and that's what I was, one of those. So representing the South Central region. Since then, Missouri has changed their regions because the membership has continued to grow. I think we're up to maybe 16 state officers now. There's a lot more kids representing the Show Me State, so they can cover more ground, I bet.
0: Now, your experience with FFA really did come in handy later after that, didn't it?
1: It did. You know, whenever we got to RFD down there in Nashville, the network would cover the FFA convention, the National FFA Convention, whether it was in Louisiana or in Indianapolis. And because of my background in the FFA, not only did I get to help with the coverage of the annual convention, we also launched a program that would be FFA Today on the radio. So we would talk to folks who had been engaged in the FFA and feature them. And eventually that became part of the TV programming for RFD-TV. So it started out on SiriusXM and then moved into the TV side of stuff. And then, of course, you add into the national convention coverage. And I got to be there whenever Orion Samuelson would host the coverage of the national convention. And of course, Max would do that as well. And so I was tickled to have the opportunity to host the national convention coverage eventually. And I'd still say that that's one of the highlights of my career, to have a chance to have a role in the FFA and still be engaged in a program that I think so highly of and provides so many opportunities to our hometown communities all over the country.
0: Well, being an active farm broadcaster, that means you were active as well in the National Association of Farm Broadcasting, and you actually became president of that organization at one point.
1: I did. While I was at KMZU, I had the chance to serve as a regional director on the NAFB board and eventually ran for office, the national office. And the way their structure works is that whenever you run for national office, you are initially elected as the vice president, and then you serve as president-elect, and then you serve as president if you make it through those 3 years. And that was certainly quite an honor. One of the things that you have to do when you run for vice president, though, is you have to give a speech in front of the delegation, so the broadcast delegation. So you've got the Max Armstrongs and the Orion Samuelsons and the other folks in the broadcast industry who you hold in high regard, listening to you ask for their vote in this office. And I tell you what, Marlon, I have given a number of speeches through the years, but that is the one speech where I can truly say my knees knocked.
0: Well, I can speak from experience when I say that you definitely overcame that obstacle. We're going to pause right here, and when we come back, we'll discuss how you earned your way to the pinnacle of that organization. We're talking with Janet Atkison, and we'll learn about her recent national accolades when On the Front Porch continues after this.
2: Atticus, your ally in agriculture. Atticus delivers battle-tested chemistries and the know-how to make them count. With input costs under scrutiny, farmers are trying to be flexible, but there are areas where they shouldn't cut corners. Atticus area business manager John Finiseth says growers should think about pesticide applications as an investment.
3: Pesticide application isn't a cost per acre. It's a wager on protecting yield and quality. Like any investment, it should have an expected return, a level of risk, and a timing component. Atticus offers a wide range of insecticides to help lower the cost per acre while keeping the same level of protection with products like Battalion 2EC and Zara SC.
2: Finiseth says the instinct to trim pesticide costs is understandable.
3: But agronomy data shows that there are smart cuts and dangerous cuts. The difference comes down to whether you're reducing unnecessary inputs versus removing protection where risk is real.
2: Find your Atticus rep at atticus.com.
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8: Now time for a look at the weather for this Tuesday, June 2nd. In Nebraska tonight, mostly cloudy with a slight chance for showers and storms, lows in the upper 50s to around 60. And on Wednesday, a chance for scattered showers and storms, highs in the mid-80s. In Oklahoma tonight, mostly cloudy with a chance for showers, lows in the mid-50s to around 60. And on Wednesday, mostly cloudy with
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8: Tonight, partly to mostly cloudy with lows in the mid-50s to around 60. And on Wednesday, a chance for scattered showers and storms with lows in the mid-80s. And that's been a look at the weather on KFRM.
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0: Welcome back to On the Front Porch. I'm your host, Marlon Bowling. We're talking today with veteran farm broadcaster Janet Atkinson. Before the break, we were discussing the fact that Janet rose through the ranks of officers within the National Association of Farm Broadcasting, better known as NAFB. Janet, I imagine that your rise to the presidency of that organization opened a lot of doors for you.
1: It did. So I was on the board of directors there in 2013, and the opportunity came available to come to RFD. So I actually served as president during my time at RFD. So I started there in April of 2013, and then Patrick Gotch, who was the owner and CEO of RFD TV and the Rural Media Group, had asked me to move to Washington, D.C. in 2014. So during my year as president, I was living in Washington, D.C., and traveling occasionally back to Nashville and to Iowa there in 2015. Whenever we came into the presidential election, we hosted some programs in Iowa. So there was a lot of travel while I was in D.C., but at the same time, D.C. was an interesting place to be during that year as president.
0: I remember seeing a lot of interview footage of you standing in front of the White House or in front of the Capitol building and looking just like those famous broadcast network celebrity reporters, you know, and I always had to think, boy, when Janet was growing up in Southwest Missouri, I wonder if she really ever pictured herself doing that. What did you think of that?
1: Every time was a pinch me moment. And, you know, it's just like, how on earth did, how did I get here from Houston, Mo? So, but at the same time, whenever you get in and you get busy, sometimes you don't have time to reflect. But whenever you do have those moments to reflect and you look around you and you have this history and you have the, you know, the leaders of our country making decisions and trying to do things and serve the country as a whole, definitely a lot of pinch me moments. And I did have the chance, as you said, you know, I was at the White House, had the chance to be in the press room and be in the same room as the president a couple, two or three times, talk to the Secretary of Agriculture right there inside USDA several times. And, you know, those experiences, I should have journaled back then, Marlon. I did not, but I probably should have. But thank goodness for pictures.
0: That reminds me, your studio provided by RFD, or at least set up by RFD TV, was right in the USDA building, wasn't it?
1: That's right. We were a floor above the Secretary of Agriculture's office. And for those who don't know, they call the Secretary's office the birdcage. And that's because inside that building, it's pretty much an all-glass office. Very, very interesting looking structure. And then we were a floor above. And I have heard people say, well, isn't that weird that you're a journalist covering it and they're providing you an office? Well, to me, it's very similar. There's a press gallery at the Capitol. There's a gallery at the White House. And it used to be that there would be a lot of reporters inside USDA. But over the years, over the decades, you know, some of those mainstream media outlets have lessened the coverage of agriculture and rural America. And so you don't see some of those big name media outlets inside those buildings any longer. So, you know, I feel it's important that groups like RFD TV and AgriPulse and other agriculture-based media outlets have that seat, because, you know, it would not be uncommon for somebody with USDA to say, hey, the secretary is going to do X, Y, and Z on Thursday. Is this something you guys want to cover? Absolutely, we'll be there.
0: Were you the only on-air broadcaster that worked in that building?
1: Yes, I believe so.
0: USDA does have their own broadcasters as well, but they provide, you know, news releases and that sort of thing.
1: Yes.
0: Out of the USDA offices.
1: They do, and they actually are in the South Building. So there's the Winton Building and then the South Building and the USDA. Now there's, you know, part of the communications team are right there around where my office was, but the broadcasters that do the regular daily reports out of USDA are in the South Building because that's where their broadcast studios are located.
0: Of course, some familiar names would be like Rod Bain and Brenda Curtis, Gary Crawford. I would imagine you probably crossed paths with them quite a bit.
1: Absolutely. So, and a couple of those names have hung up their microphones since then.
0: Yeah. But they provide a valuable service. And I know every place I ever worked, they always relied on their reports that we could include in our ag news. So that was an interesting place. Now, you were there for how long in D.C.?
1: I was technically in D.C. for a couple of years, but as I mentioned, in 2015, I was on the road a whole lot during the summer because we started hosting the Rural Town Hall series on RFD, and that's where we were trying to catch up with the presidential candidates and host them to talk about specific agriculture and rural issues. And those programs were recorded there in Des Moines, Iowa, because, you know, everybody turns out in Iowa heading into an election. So I spent a lot of time in Iowa at that time trying to make connections with some of the candidates. And so that was an interesting time as well. And I also, while I do fly places, I also do prefer to drive a lot of times because I don't want to narrow down what I take with me. So I would travel with my closet in the back seat and make a big old long 16, 15-hour drive to Iowa and meet with some folks. And we'd be there for a week or two at a time and then come back the following week. And then I had a chance to come to Missouri in between.
0: I can't imagine the difference in the cost of living between Washington, D.C. and where you are now. I imagine that was probably pretty crazy there.
1: A little bit different, yeah. Whenever you go to look for a place to rent, you better have an extra zero or two to things.
0: Were you able to drive yourself around very much, or did you have to taxi everywhere?
1: You know, I actually was introduced to Uber while I was in Washington, D.C. with our broadcaster friend, Chase Adams. He had introduced me to Uber at the time, and it was still somewhat new, I think it was. But, you know, taxis were pretty common. Ubers were pretty common. At the time, I was able to park around USDA, and so occasionally I would drive to the office. Of course, you can always metro, but I wasn't a big fan of the metro. While convenient, it doesn't smell real good. There would be a number of days where I would drive to the office, but I would have to pay a parking fee. And, you know, at the same time, and then you also better be in your car and gone by 4 o'clock, because whenever they are coming in to clear things out for drive time traffic, they mean business when they want you gone by four. So I got there at, I think, 4:01, and he was already giving me a ticket one day.
0: Well, I want to call attention to the fact that because of your many accomplishments as a farm broadcaster and your multiple roles in leadership positions and the vast number of people across the continent here who grew to know and love you, the NAFB at its recent national convention in Kansas City awarded you its highest honor, an induction into the NAFB Hall of Fame. I want to offer you my congratulations on earning that distinguished award, and I'm so happy to see you get the recognition that is so well deserved.
1: You know, it was a big surprise to me, Marlon. I certainly did not expect it, and I've told folks I feel far, far, far too young to be in a Hall of Fame, but I'm not going to turn them down because they won't ask me again. So, but it definitely was a fun night, and I had the chance to have friends and family around and to kind of reminisce about our careers and some of the experiences that we've had along the way and talk to some of the folks who, of course, are also in the Hall of Fame from years past. And, you know, I never expected to have this honor bestowed upon me, but I'm definitely very grateful and I appreciate it beyond measure.
0: So, I mean, what's left? What are you going to do after that?
1: I don't know. I'm thinking. We'll continue to do what we can and do our best here at the Missouri Farm Bureau and serving, you know, our members across the state, but also continue to try and think of ideas outside the box of not only how we can serve our members, but also be engaged and support farm broadcasting. You know, it's a challenge these days in the farm broadcast world because there's a lot of stations and station owners that don't know the value of providing the information like KFRM does to its listeners. While, yeah, you can find some information on your phone in your pocket and stuff, there's something to be said for the convenience of turning on the radio and knowing that you've got a trusted voice giving the markets, giving the farm news, and trying to keep you engaged to what's not only happening locally, but what's happening across the state and across the country that might affect your pocketbook or just your day. And so hopefully in where I am now, we can continue to be a voice for the farm broadcast industry and raise up those folks who know the value.
0: How do you think social media has changed farm broadcasting?
1: I think that social media is definitely a part of it. You know, the podcasts that we have out there these days, which is also why some of our media outlets have picked up and are providing podcasts and trying to continue to meet the audience where they are. Sometimes that's easier said than done, but at the same time, I still appreciate the news that you can catch on the airwaves when you're on the go without having to think much about it. You know, when a sounder comes on and you know the markets are coming on, you know, turn your attention. wait, I need to hear what's going on.
11: Yeah.
1: And that's the same thing for local news, you know. And in fact, we just wrapped up our annual meeting for the Missouri Farm Bureau. And one of the folks, we were trying to take pictures of the different counties that came. And one of them said, well, we don't need a picture because we don't have a local newspaper any longer. That's hard to hear.
11: Wow.
1: Because it used to be the local newspaper was a good source. Your local radio station is also a good source of information. But, you know, you've got to have stations like KFRM that are dedicated to those local areas that can carry that news. And not all stations are run by somebody who understands what that local audience needs. And which is, you know, a role that NEFB, while we were there, we tried to play in trying to connect with college students and educating them not only about radio, but about farm radio. So, you know, young folks who are in college, while maybe they are going to be a broadcaster, maybe they're not going to be a broadcaster, they may be a sales manager, they may be a radio station owner or radio station manager. So you hope that you're making that connection with those college students at the time and letting them know that this might be something you need to keep engaged in the future.
11: Very wise words indeed. We'll take a break here. We'll be back with more with Janet Atkinson right after these messages.
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8: Now time for the market recap for this Tuesday, June 2nd. July corn down 3.5 at 440.5, September down 4.75 at 448, and December down 6 at 466.5. July Kansas City wheat down 12.25 at 634.75, September down 12.25 at 646.25, and December down 11.25 at 662.25. July Chicago wheat down 5.75 at 603, September down 5 at 616.25, and December down 5.25 at 635.25. July soybeans down 15.5 at 1165.25. August down 16 at 1169. And September down 13.25 at 1165.25. July soybean meal down 30 cents at 326.20. August down 30 cents at 321.50. And September up 20 cents at 318.40. July soybean oil down 68 at 78.41, August down 70 at 76.83, and September down 60 at 75.49. In the livestock futures, June live cattle down 132 at 247.67, August down 95 at 239.65, and October down 145 at 230.87. August feeder cattle down 312 at 348.42. September down 355 at 345.12, and October down 355 at 341.75. June lean hogs up 67 at 95.70, July up 180 at 101.65, and August up 137 at 98.97. In the oil futures, West Texas crude up 154 at 93.70, gasoline up 6 cents at 314, and heating oil up 7 cents at 371. And that's been the market recap for this Tuesday, June 2nd. I'm Lexi Bates.
11: Thanks for joining us on the front porch today, where our special guest is Janet Atkinson, veteran farm broadcaster and recent inductee into the NAFB Hall of Fame. Janet, in our last segment, you were talking about the importance of serious delivery of information that's critical to farms and ranches. That was one thing that always impressed me with Kyle Bauer and his ownership of KFRM when he took it over. He took it back to the format of all agricultural information, and that's just so hard to find nowadays, anything with any depth to it. As I mentioned, so many places they have just kind of reverted to maybe little one-minute updates here and there. They thought it was important to provide real-time info and longer format stuff so you could actually talk about the details of a story or whatever the market is doing that day. And to me, that was always critical when I was still farming. I mean, I would always tune in there. I knew when all the reports were coming on, and they would explain what was taking place, not just reading a headline. And I thought that made all the difference in the world.
1: Absolutely. You know, and providing it across the state like KFRM does, or the sister station that is focused right there in the Clay Center area, you know, there's value for what both of those stations are bringing to those listeners.
11: With your new position at Missouri Farm Bureau, let's talk about what you just completed, and you just had your state annual convention. If you would, break down the highlights. What took place?
1: Well, like most folks who are familiar with Farm Bureau would know that it's a grassroots organization. If you're not familiar, I always encourage you to, you know, check out your local county Farm Bureau office and learn more. But as a grassroots organization, you know, we talk about policy each and every year. And that could be policy coming from southern Missouri talking about forests or wild hogs, to policy talking about river issues or private property rights issues, healthcare issues, all this kind of stuff. So it's, you know, what our members want to bring to the table. And so we just had our business sessions on Monday and Tuesday. And then on Tuesday of the annual meeting, we also held an election. And the gentleman, Todd Hayes, who has been our Missouri Farm Bureau Vice President here for several years, had decided not to run again this year. So that was the big news coming out of the convention as well, that we have a new vice president who is just up the road, actually not too far from our home office. And Andy Clay will now serve as our vice president. And then we've got a couple new board members. So we had some big changes coming out of the annual meeting and a lot of conversation, as you can imagine.
11: How long of a term will he hold?
1: So he will serve for 2 years. It's different in each state, or maybe some states are similar to Missouri, but I know some states are different. But ours is set up that we have the vice president is up for election 1 year and the president is up for election the next year. So you always have at least one election taking place with each year. And then our board members are set to serve 2 year terms. And so we had a couple, two or three board members who were up for re-election this year, and then a couple board seats that were filled by new candidates this year as well, too.
11: I know every state convention, they always develop what I call their policy platform. What were they working on this year?
1: You know, private property rights has always been a very big issue here in the Show Me State, so that's always up for discussion. A lot of the conversation also this year, for the last 3 years, Missouri Farm Bureau has fought to bring health plans to our membership. Kansas has already worked to provide that. And so Kansas was one of the earlier states to follow Tennessee's direction, and Tennessee has had health plans for its members for several decades. But Missouri, we had to go through the state legislature to make this an option for our membership. And we got it approved earlier this year, and the governor signed it into law over the summer. And we are getting ready to launch those for 2026. And so we're excited to have that. So there was also a lot of conversation about, you know, what these are, what it brings to the table, and then what members need to do if they're interested in them. And the whole thought process around it is, you know, healthcare has gotten more expensive. And as a family farmer, you don't have the advantage of having, you know, corporate insurance. You know, whenever you do work somewhere, you usually are provided insurance a lot of times through your employer. So therefore, a lot of family farms, somebody needs to work off the farm just so they can provide insurance to the family. And it's our goal that health plans might ease some of that burden, in that somebody doesn't have to go off the farm to find insurance, that they could find Missouri Farm Bureau health plans, and maybe that would fill that gap that they're spending a lot of money on otherwise, or more importantly, those who find insurance too expensive and are rolling the dice and going without.
11: Now that you're in the Hall of Fame and you've had an illustrious career and everything, if you run into maybe a, let's say, a high schooler that is thinking, gosh, I would really like to work in the field of talking about agriculture, whether it's through radio or TV or social media or something like that, what would you tell them as far as words of encouragement and how to go about it?
1: I say to learn as much as you can. Learn how to write. Also, learn how to film as far as for video, take pictures. And also learn how to talk in front of a room. You know, if you're somebody who's willing to get up and speak in public, you're ahead of other folks because there's always people in the room who don't want to speak in front of a group. So in this day and age with the internet and our websites and social media and all this kind of stuff, you know, the days of just being a print reporter or just being a radio reporter, you know, those days are kind of behind us. You have to wear several hats nowadays. And, you know, I've come across a number of reporters in our area in my role now where the young person shows up and they're fresh out of college and they are the photographer, the videographer, the reporter, the producer, the whole gamut of things. And you've got to have that skill set. A lot of folks don't think that you need to have that broad of a skill set whenever you come to radio. But the thing is that websites now kind of serve as a TV outlet for our radio stations. And it's another source that if you cover something in print, you can also take it to radio and you can take it to TV. So you're getting more mileage out of that one story that you're doing.
11: And it gives you a leg up on the competition.
1: Exactly. Exactly. The more you learn, the more prepared you are. I also do like to tell them to, you know, you should also be willing to work in mainstream media as well, too. As we talked about earlier, the number of complete sole farm journalism, farm communication jobs isn't quite as broad as what it used to be. And if you want to specialize in agriculture, that's wonderful. And I certainly encourage that. But I think you should also be knowledgeable enough that you can go and you can cover the city council meeting. You can cover the school board meeting. If there's an accident that takes place, you know, you need to have that skill set too, because when you're looking for a job, there may not be one in the farm broadcast specific. And sometimes those folks in mainstream media may look down on the value of somebody with an agriculture communications degree versus somebody with a mainstream communications degree. So, you know, you may have to get in and prove yourself, and you may have to do that by putting your city council coverage before maybe some of your agriculture coverage.
11: Man, that is excellent advice. And I can speak to that. That turned out to be a big stepping stone for me when I moved to Carolina. Even though I ran the Southern Farm Network, half of my time was devoted to actually doing hard news on their news talk station. And I learned a lot from that. I mean, there are some legendary broadcasters that work there on that news talk station. That was just invaluable how much I took away from that job without having to go to school to learn all that.
1: Yeah. And aside from that, you know, if you're somebody who's willing to jump in and wear several hats, I mean, that, A, it shows you're a team player. It shows that you're willing to learn, you're willing to take on some challenges and step up to the plate. There's always going to be somebody who will not step up to the plate. So that will also put you ahead.
11: And I've seen it firsthand. If anybody can put on their resume that they are a farm kid, they usually will get put to the front of the line because the employers know that they're willing to work.
1: Absolutely, especially if you're in the agriculture community. That's just, you know, honestly, the farm world, we're a family. And you may know somebody in California, Texas, Tennessee, or Missouri, and you're going to find connections, whether you have a similar background or you know some of the same people. You know, it is a family, and there's something to be said for having that shared background, that shared knowledge, and that shared understanding of what the challenges are on the farm, on the ranch, or in rural Missouri or rural communities.
11: Networking is everything. Don't burn bridges. I've had positions that opened up to me because of someone I talked to 20 years before, and then they turned around after 2 decades and recommended me for a position. Uh-huh. And it was crazy how that actually came about. And it wouldn't have happened if it wouldn't have been for someone that you were maybe nice to 20 years ago or something like that.
1: Absolutely.
11: Or helped them out.
1: I will say that I've encountered some young folks who they went to school and they got their master's and they think they know everything there is to know. And you try and share something with them and they already know it. So be teachable as well. is my biggest thing, because, you know, a degree is wonderful and I highly support an education in whatever it is you want to do, whether it is, you know, a college degree or a trades degree or anything like that. But recognize that there is still something more to learn, no matter what you think you know.
11: Well, Janet, our time together for about 10 years wasn't long enough. Love you to pieces. and thank you for joining us here on the front porch, because it's always terrific to talk with you. And I wish you all the best. Congratulations on your Hall of Fame award. That's just so incredibly deserving. I just couldn't be prouder of you. And I hope you have a terrific new year coming up in 2026.
1: Well, thank you, Marlon. I certainly appreciate it. And I do want to give a shout out to everybody in the world of KFRM. I remember my time there very fondly, and the folks that I work with there in the building, I think very highly of everybody out there. It was an absolute pleasure. And I appreciate the time working with you at RFD as well, too. And it's always going to be some good, fond memories.
11: All right, Janet.
1: Thank you, Marlon.
11: Wish you all the best. Janet Atkinson with us. And that'll do it for this episode. I'm Marlon Bowling. We'll catch you next time right here on the front porch.
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0: Hall on John Scott. Testifying before the Senate Foreign Relations Committee, Secretary of State Marco Rubio says there's some progress in talks with Iran.
1: For the first time, certainly in my memory, they have agreed to negotiate aspects of their nuclear program that just a month ago, just a year ago, they were refusing to even mention, much less enter into discussions about. That is not a guarantee that ultimately it will lead to a deal that's acceptable to the Senate or acceptable to the American people. But we'll be able to engage them in a process to truly test the proposition of how far they're willing to go.
0: Secretary of State Rubio testifying on Capitol Hill. Israeli drone strikes on southern Lebanon have killed 11 people. Hezbollah, backed by Iran, launched dozens of projectiles and drones toward Israeli soldiers in southern Lebanon and Israeli cities and towns in recent days as Israel's airstrikes killed dozens. Meanwhile, another round of talks between Israel and Lebanon today in Washington. Kenya's president defending the plan for a U.S. Ebola quarantine center in his country.
2: On Monday, Kenya's president defended the establishment of an Ebola quarantine facility by the U.S., a move that led to protests despite a court order blocking the ban. William Ruto said the U.S. had a long-standing partnership with Kenya on health matters and that the quarantine facility at Laikipia Air Base was one of 24 such facilities that had been established in the event of an Ebola outbreak in the country. Some Kenyans had opposed the news of the new facility, after the U.S. said last week that no American Ebola patient would be allowed to return home and that patients would instead be quarantined in Kenya. The U.S. intends to commit $13 million to the partnership with Kenya. I'm Charles de Ledesma.
0: U.S. job openings jumped in April. The Labor Department reported U.S. employers posting 7.6 million job vacancies in April. That's up from 6.9 million in March. More from townhall.com.
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5: 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I'm Lexi Bates, and today we have an episode of the Wheat's on Your Mind podcast, hosted by Aaron Harries. 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
7: Of course, and thank you, Aaron, for inviting us. Leah and I work together all the time, but to do a show together with you is really fun, so thank you. The Grain Foods Foundation is basically an unbranded, pre-competitive public relations appendage, I guess, of the grain foods industry. We formed in response to the Atkins diet craze about more than 20 years ago now. Bread bakers and flour millers and others in the industry were just really concerned that things being said about carbohydrates and their products specifically were not true. And while there was of course a sales implication of that, you all know grain foods folks from grower to retailer are really proud of the products that they're growing for making and selling. And it was really important that to those folks and to us now that the truth was put out there and pushed out there about the importance of grain foods in the diet. And we've really been doing that ever since for a long time. Well, 20 plus years, which seems like a long time. We really kind of did a pivot in 2014, 2015, where we began to invest in nutrition science research. You can only retool the positive grain foods message so many times. And while that those messages were still very strong and being used really across the grain food supply chain, we wanted to be able to say more and deeper things.

0: for our category, and our board actually released funds from our reserves. You know, you have the rainy day fund, and the board said this is the rainy day. And so we've been pushing out a message campaign, really, that we call Grain Foods Make the Moment since November, which has been kind of the latest and greatest thing at GFF. And then recently we funded 4 or 5, depending on how you count, new research projects. So always more happening. That's sort of the story right now.
1: Well, and having that research to back all the messaging that's sending out is critical. And Leah, glad to have you on the program here. Maybe you can just give us the elevator pitch real quick on the health benefits of wheat. Remind our audience and arm them with the information they need to know about wheat.
2: Sure. Thank you again for having me. I'm really excited to be here. Wheat is, I look at it as kind of a nutritional powerhouse that goes under the radar a lot. It's a significant contributor to dietary fiber, which we all know is an under-consumed nutrient in the United States right now. So it's a very, very important contributor to fiber, which is a big part of the nutrition conversation and trending conversations right now. And another nutrient that wheat has is wheat protein that also gets overlooked and should be talked about in the conversation with plant proteins as well. And then we have a lot of other nutrients that wheat provides, vitamin E, vitamin B6, magnesium. And then if we talk about enriched wheat, then we're getting even further into nutritional benefits with B vitamins, folic acid, folate, which is a really, really important, has had a really important public health impact since it's mandated in 1998. So this is why I kind of look at all wheat and grains as sort of nutritional powerhouses that often get overlooked that need to be put back into the conversation.
1: Thanks for that update on that. It's a good refresher for everybody to remember that, and it's kind of the basis for our discussion here. Aaron, you know, the big news that was released in January was this new dietary guidelines and kind of what we're calling an inverted food pyramid that shifted grains to the smaller part of that pyramid. It's really a wholesale change. Protein, vegetables now occupy the base. Grains are at their smallest points. How has the Grain Foods Foundation reacted to this?
0: So, great question. That's been really what I've done, what we've done together since prior to January, even. Many of you know, probably everyone knows, DC is a gossip-based town, and there was gossip that there was going to be an inverted pyramid even December and before, and we were surprised, but then not shocked when the announcement was officially made in January. Because of the rumors we had heard and our own concerns, knowing that some of the folks working in this administration are not carb lovers, they're not pushing carbohydrates and especially not grain-based carbohydrates, we had actually already begun to think about how we were going to message when the news was released and what we needed to do moving forward into a world where these were the government endorsed dietary guidelines. So even prior to the release, we were working with a researcher named Adam Drunowski to put a research project in place that would actually model out what happens to a consumer nutritionally if they eat according to this new inverted pyramid. Not only nutritionally, that was of course what I approached Adam about, was can you model this out? Because in a normal, I would say, dietary guideline cycle, the advisory committee and or USDA staff would have modeled out the nutritional implications of a new pattern. That did not seem to happen this time. And so we wanted to do that because I think there are some concerning nutritional implications with the new pattern. However, in reaching out to Dr. Drunowski, who's out of the University of Washington, he also has an interest in cost. And I think we can all look at the new pyramid and imagine where there might be some increased costs for not only consumers, but for programs like school lunch, school breakfast, the child and adult care and feeding program, CACFP. And so Adam also wants to do kind of this is a very crude description, but it's a cost per calorie calculation. So that paper is actually underway. It was underway prior to the release of the guidelines. We continue to really just explain what the guidelines say. And, you know, the story is not only the pyramid graphic.

0: but it's also the report that came out with it. There's also a significant appendix or addendum, I can't remember which it's called, that sort of gives what this administration has called the scientific validation or explanation for the new guidelines. So I think GFF's role has been really to explain. There are a lot of really tricky politics in the mix right now, and GFF sits a little bit outside of that. We do not lobby. We could, but we don't. And so we really sit outside as almost like the third party objective voice for the grain foods category. And so we've sought to explain, we're seeking to advocate and to point out where there might be real concerns with the new guidelines. We're of course doing that through research, through conversations with experts, and making sure we also understand what consumers understand or don't understand about the new guidelines. Working with other groups, the International Food Information Council is a group we've been working with to understand consumers and the new guidelines. It's a lot. In a sense, it's like, as of January, we have a whole new job, not instead of our old job, but in addition to. And so we've been working really hard.
1: Well, Leah, following up on that, kind of what Aaron said, there is a gap between what the actual pyramid image communicates and what the guidelines are saying. So from a communication standpoint, what's your playbook? How do you compete with an image such as the food pyramid that might be in classrooms and with what the dietary guidelines are saying?
2: Yeah, I think you don't try to compete necessarily. The goal is to kind of reframe the moment and come from a perspective of being on offense rather than on defense. When we have a federal visual that kind of shifts perception, trying to argue against it can only may backfire and reinforce it, actually. So instead, we may want to look at it as an opportunity to educate and kind of modernize the narrative around wheat and grain-based foods in ways that are more relevant to how people actually live and eat. The dietary guidelines may have a classroom visible, but they don't own the full consumer conversation, and that's where our communications can really lead. So what might that look like in practice? It starts by simplifying the science, and Aaron talked a little bit about the science and some really interesting stuff that the Grain Foods Foundation and the Grain Foods Research Institute is working on, taking that science, drilling it down into clear benefit-driven messaging that shows up and resonates with people's everyday lives. So I'm talking like very simple messaging that's going to appeal to an individual. So like fiber for gut health or sustained energy, satisfaction, or talking about the role that grains play in building balanced meals. So instead of abstract nutrition concepts, connecting grains to real moments like breakfast routines and family dinners and quick lunches and showing up where decisions are actually being made. And that's what the goal of the Grain Foods Make the Moment campaign was all about, that Aaron talked about a little bit. And I think we need to show up where it counts, not necessarily in a classroom, because that's not where decisions are being made. So showing up maybe in a retail environment or on shelves, on pack, helping consumers to make easy and confident choices without overwhelming them with competing claims or arguing or feeling like we have to be on the defense. We don't have to be on the defense in this situation. I think it can be an opportunity to modernize and kind of reframe the message and to connect to people's emotions and not just be educational.
3: 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More Ag Perspectives after this.

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1: I'm meteorologist Ryan Martin with a look at your 550 KFRM planning forecast. It is a Tuesday. It is a June the 2nd. Here's what's going on as we take a look at action across the nation's midsection. Not looking at any major changes in anything that we've talked about here so far this week or even back into last week. Very active period underway here across the region. Once again, we have chances of moisture somewhere on any given day. Now, it's not like everybody gets rain every day, but across the entirety of the Central Plains, we've got chances of moisture. Right now, this chance of moisture is dominated by the fact that high pressure has developed yet again over the Great Lakes region. So you've almost got this ring of fire kind of setup where action comes up the backside of the high that's sitting over the Great Lakes and honestly the eastern part of the country on a whole, feeding off of the western Gulf of Mexico and dropping some potential afternoon showers and thunderstorms across our region here. Now, as we transition later this week and that high to the east breaks down, we shift into more of a west to east or even northwest to southeast kind of flow pattern of action through. The results are the same. We still have chances of moisture almost every day somewhere in the Central Plains between now and the end of next week. What I am not seeing a lot of, though, is strong to severe thunderstorm action. Each day that we see some afternoon thunderstorm action this week, yes, there's a chance for a pocket here or a pocket there of strong to severe. Better chances, I think, as we go through the weekend into early next week. But the next big time, full out, major severe impact that we see is probably next Friday in Nebraska. And that's one where we can see a larger geographical coverage of some strong to severe weather. So I think the best way to look at this is on a daily basis. The coverage is probably no more than about 40 to 50% of the entirety of the Central Plains with the scattered rain showers. You may get it one day. You may not get it the next. You may get it 3 days in a row and then go 3 days without. It's just kind of an ebb and flow kind of deal with this coming through. Where do we see drier weather emerge longer term? I think it's at the end of this pattern, right around the late 13th, 14th. So the weekend of the 13th, 14th, we start to see some clearing out. We are drier overall through the entire Central Plains going into the week of the 15th. That's where the pattern really shifts. I am seeing some moisture try and come out of the Intermountain West closer to Wednesday the 17th, but it's much more scattered, going to have a harder time holding together. All told, over the next few weeks, even though we've only got 50% coverage on a daily basis, I think everybody gets moisture, and we see ranges combined of anywhere from a half to one on the low end, so maybe 2 or 3 inches on the high end, depending on who gets a heavier thunderstorm and who gets hit more times than not out of this moisture. So, good rain still coming to the region. I'm meteorologist Ryan Martin.
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0: Welcome back to Act Perspectives. Let's continue this episode of the Weeds on Your Mind podcast, hosted by Aaron Harries with his guests Aaron Ball and Leah Johnson.
1: So, Aaron, this, as you mentioned, trickles down to kind of the school meal standards. And I know there's probably been some pushback from school nutrition professionals, you know, getting rid of some of the basics like pasta and tortillas or kind of marginalizing those. What is the Grain Foods Foundation? How can you engage with USDA to protect grains in the school meals?
2: So there are a few things. One is not intuitive and wasn't even intuitive for me, but I'm really convinced that it's important now. We have been in conversation with groups like the School Nutrition Association, who represent the professionals who are actually feeding children and teenagers in schools. That group is really emphasizing the need to slow down. This process has moved fast from a new administration to a decision about new guidelines that were not based on the past 5 years of research, to now this kind of almost, it feels like a race to implement those guidelines into school nutrition and the other places we've discussed. So the School Nutrition Association and others surrounding them, other food folks, are really, first of all, asking USDA to slow it down. Let there be some backup, some research to show that implementing these guidelines is doable. There are layers of things happening that make the implementation of these guidelines difficult. Cost is primary. The School Nutrition Association is really great at breaking down like what happens to that full price meal in the school, which many children aren't paying. So, but of that, like $4.30, it's very little that's actually going to food cost. It's largely labor cost, which of course the folks feeding our children should be compensated at least minimally for that. But that means there isn't a lot of margin to start buying foods that may be more expensive than what's been traditional on school menus. Additionally, and you know, everyone's been talking about this lately, so I'm not saying anything new, but a lot of many school cafeterias are not built to implement the guidelines. We heard the story recently of a school lunch lady who was up on the Hill talking to Hill staff about her concerns about implementing the guidelines in her cafeteria. And she said, here's the equipment I have. I have one cooler, that's where we put the milk. And I have one of those warming, I don't know what it's like, it's an oven, but not an oven. One of those. So she's got a refrigerator for the milk and a warming thing. And that's it. She's supposed to serve kids from that equipment. And so, you know, it's not just the nutritional concern about rolling out the guidelines. It's that schools are not prepared. They're not equipped to cook fresh food, to keep fresh food in a refrigerator. So we're really echoing the concerns of that group because, of course, everyone, I think we could all agree, we want kids to have the most nutritious meals possible in schools. We need to equip schools to provide those, and we also need to affirm school lunch professionals are doing incredible things with very limited resources. And I think that's gotten a little lost in the narrative as well. So yes, we have grain foods concerns, you know, to go, if the move was to only 100% whole grains and very limited servings of those across a day. So if you think of school breakfast, school lunch, and some schools provide the snack after school, maybe only 2 grain food servings across the day, and those could be mandated to be 100% whole grain, not just whole grain rich. It could go to 100% whole grain. That's a concern. You know, that's a concern in terms of kids accepting that. And the limited number of servings, I mean, our body needs energy. Children need energy to learn and to play. And grain foods are such a great source of energy and other nutrients alongside that. And so there are layers of concerns about these new guidelines and how they might play out in a school feeding situation and some of those other programs supported by federal dollars.
3: Hey, Aaron, this is Justin, and I just want to make sure that you know how much we appreciate you taking time to be on Aaron's podcast, Wheat's on Your Mind. And so it continues to grow, and the reason it continues to grow is getting good guests and conversations like this. So thank you to you and Leah for making time. But you know, as we look at it from a grower's perspective, the work that Grain Food Foundation is doing, we really admire the, under your leadership, you've got several pillars of strength where you've got your industry contribution and support, and then with your board of trustees, you've got your dietary network and your research that you're doing and your outreach that you're able to do through social media. It's just the number of followers that you have and hits and clicks that you get is really amazing, and being able to get that message out about grain foods. And so I just wanted to make sure that we give you a compliment about the work that you're doing under your leadership, but thank you. And I do know one of the topics also that your organization is going to be working on and trying to help with that messaging is something that we're aware of, and we're working with our industry partners as well, and what impact it might have is around ultra-processed foods and that definition and how we communicate and have discussion with the decision makers about that. If you could expand a little bit more about the work that Grain Food Foundation is doing around that topic of UPFs.
2: Yeah, of course. And first of all, thank you, Justin, for the props, but I should say thank you to you for coming to our board meeting, for being a grower voice. I think the world of working together more closely is here, and we've been able to do that really in the past year. So thank you, Justin. And some of the research I've mentioned is being in part funded by some of the state commissions, including Kansas. So thank you for that as well. I really, you know, we're talking about, we all need to work together right now. And at least from my perspective at GFF, that is happening in some really productive ways. And you've been a real part of that. So thank you. UPF. Well, we could do a whole other call about UPF. So in short, the scientific dialogue continues, and there is a lot of disagreement. There are multiple voices at the table, even scientifically. And then when you bring in the food industry, when you bring in food journalists who have actually been a big part of this dialogue, there are just so many voices. I've said this in other contexts, and it's true with UPF too. Everyone is an influencer, and everyone is being influenced. And so, you know, some of the messages that are influencing consumers from the federal level are not science-based. Really, very little has been decided scientifically about UPF, and even the research is mixed. In some of the research that would say, that would use a particular definition for UPF and hold that up against health outcomes, grain foods are actually favorable in that kind of measure. So even in the UPF world, we need, if we're going to talk about some of the weaker research, there are some wins for grain foods there. I say that kind of with a whispered voice, but it's important that we can kind of trade in this economy of research-based message. So there's so much going on. I think what we hope happens and what I hear happening in some quarters is sort of a, okay, ultra-processed foods, what does it mean? You know, we've heard the FDA is even having a hard time defining it and perhaps may lean into a white paper versus like a policy document or regulation. What we do know is that there is proven science around too much added sugar, too much salt, too much saturated fat. And we hear in some quarters the messaging circling back to those three nutrients of concern, basically, rather than trying to talk about ultra-processed foods, because it's such a mixed message. As we know in the grain world, I mean, enriched and fortified cereals are central to some families' morning nutrition and maybe afternoon nutrition. Those are in the ultra-processed foods category, but even some of the sweeter cereals, maybe the treat cereals, are still bringing a lot of important nutrition to the table. Should we slap a UPF sticker on that? I don't think so. So I think some folks are circling back around towards more realistic message. And I think some of those folks are at USDA. I think some of those folks are in the food industry. And I think, you know, the research community, scientists want to answer questions and they want research to generate new questions. And so for the research community, they're talking about the findings in epidemiological data. They're trying to get funding for randomized controlled trials, so human feeding trials with UPFs. It's been a very difficult slog. I mean, I've watched a couple groups try for 2 years to fund a project. I think we need to help science move the discussion forward scientists, many scientists don't have an agenda. They just want to do the science. They need funding for that. We've got to support that. And I do think we need to talk about nutrition and not processing. And that's really where that sugar, salt, and fat sort of returning to those messages, those are nutrition messages, not processing messages. And I think there are a lot of other nutrition messages that we, especially in the grain food space, can lean on instead of this ambiguous processing or ingredient or, you know, it's framed in so many different ways. I think we need to talk about nutrition.
1: Leah, do you have anything to add on to that about ultra-processed food?
4: There's so much I could say, but I agree with Aaron that the focus needs to be on nutrition, and it's such a broad category that the research and the narrative right now is not focused on nutrition. It's just focused on, I shouldn't say that, they're trying to equate processing with nutritional value, which is not really accurate. It's not the full picture.
0: Thank you for tuning in to Ag Perspectives. This has been an episode of the Wheat's on Your Mind podcast. I'm Lexi Bates reporting for KFRM. Have a great day.

0: Chad Wolf with your Northwest Kansas update on 550 KFRM. Happy Tuesday. More rain in parts of Northwest Kansas the last 24 hours. Of course, seeing some shower activity as reported on yesterday's report early in the morning. Things cleared off. Another round of showers and thunderstorms moving into the area yesterday afternoon and evening. Some of that activity kind of severe, featuring some large hail, also some damaging winds. Then another round of shower activity moving through parts of Northwest Kansas during the overnight early morning hours here this morning. Pretty good coverage, bulk of the activity north of I-70, but for the most part, everybody picking up at least some rain. Rainfall amounts vary quite a bit, anywhere from inch down to a trace or quarter of an inch. I'd say, again, kind of like we've seen in the past, pretty much a half inch in most of the area, catching most of the rainfall. Reports did see some heavier stuff, as mentioned, some severe weather. Couldn't help but notice while I was drilling feed, a nasty storm down west of Dighton kind of set up shop there. Some large hail, heavy rainfall. Radar estimate as far as rainfall in that with that particular storm up to 5.5.
1: If it happens in agriculture, it happens here. 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
0: Small reports from around Northwest Kansas. Let's run around the area. Oakley, 52 points, 37 points, 56 points. Winona area, 61 points, 64 points. Here's a report near Waukini, 25 points. Park Quinter area, 53 points, 23 points, 33, 27, 40, 26. Goodland area, 21, 67, 29, 32. I'd say south of town, really nothing at all, at least according to radar. Colby Levant area, 35 points, 89 points, 86 points, 72 points. Here's an inch, 17. Near St. Francis, also around Northwest Kansas, McDonald Bird City area, 47 points, 49 points, 54 points. Atwin, Herndon, Ludell, 31, 32, 55, 56 points. Oberlin, a couple reports in that area, 33 points, 60 points. Dresden, 33 points. Hoxie, one report that way of 32 points. So again, you kind of get the idea. Some nice rain in parts of Northwest Kansas. Still didn't see that big one for most of the area, the big drought buster. But hey, maybe if we continue to see these half inches kind of the rest of the summer, maybe we'll be in pretty good shape. We do have some more chances of rain upcoming tonight across the area. Could even see some severe weather, more chances on the backside of that before maybe drying out this weekend and next week. Talk to you tomorrow for your KFRM News, the Voice of the Plains. I'm Chad Wolf.
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3: News this hour from Town Hall, I'm John Scott. Testifying before the Senate Foreign Relations Committee, Secretary of State Marco Rubio says there's some progress in talks with Iran.
4: For the first time, certainly in my memory, they have agreed to negotiate aspects of their nuclear program that just a month ago, just a year ago, they were refusing to even mention, much less enter into discussions about. That is not a guarantee that ultimately it will lead to a deal that's acceptable to the Senate or acceptable to the American people. But we'll be able to engage them in a process to truly test the proposition of how far they're willing to go.
3: Secretary of State Rubio testifying on Capitol Hill. Israeli drone strikes on southern Lebanon have killed 11 people. Hezbollah, backed by Iran, launched dozens of projectiles and drones toward Israeli soldiers in southern Lebanon and Israeli cities and towns in recent days as Israel's airstrikes killed dozens. Meanwhile, another round of talks between Israel and Lebanon today in Washington. Kenya's president defending the plan for a U.S. Ebola quarantine center in his country.
5: On Monday, Kenya's president defended the establishment of an Ebola quarantine facility by the U.S., a move that led to protests despite a court order blocking the ban. William Ruto said the U.S. had a long-standing partnership with Kenya on health matters and that the quarantine facility at Laikipia Air Base was one of 24 such facilities that had been established in the event of an Ebola outbreak in the country. Some Kenyans had opposed the news of the new facility, after the US said last week that no American Ebola patient would be allowed to return home and that patients would instead be quarantined in Kenya. The US intends to commit $13 million to the partnership with Kenya. I'm Charles Delavesma.
3: US job openings jumped in April. The Labor Department reported US employers posting 7.6 million job vacancies in April. That's up from 6.9 million in March. More from townhall.com.
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8: You're tuned in to Agriculture Today, and we start our Tuesday show with part of a Fins, Fur, and Feathers podcast episode with K-State's Drew Ricketts and Joe Gerken as they discuss aquatic invasive species.
9: First off, probably what's important to figure out is what's an invasive species.
10: Yeah, you know, an invasive species is a non-native species, which means they're not from the area to begin with originally. So they've been introduced. Normally they are rapidly spreading, not always, but normally they spread unusually quickly. There are a few species that spread slowly but still cause harm. And that's the third big thing, is that they cause some sort of harm. And so a lot of times, you know, as biologists, we're thinking about the ecology or the biological impact they have, but they can also cause financial impacts. Lots of different species that can do that. Some of them can be pathogenic, so, you know, cause parasites or illness, so things in that world there. But in some way, they're non-native species, normally really high numbers, and they're causing harm to us or the environment.
9: Awesome. So, I mean, you know, as you described that definition,
10: yep.
9: I'm thinking about maybe some species that are not native that we wouldn't consider as being invasive, just kind of as a contrast to that. So yeah. Do we have any fish maybe that we put in reservoirs that aren't native that we wouldn't consider invasive?
10: Yeah, we do that all the time. Okay. So, I mean, a lot of the sport fish that we're chasing around are not native, right? So walleye, good example, you know, they wouldn't be found here in the wintertime. We stock rainbow trout, which generally aren't found here. But, you know, those species, we're putting them in, they're positive. They're benefiting us. We're putting them in the reservoirs for a reason. They're not out-competing other fish most of the time. So lots of benefits generally under control. And they're not spreading and causing that harm, which, again, is that one of those three pillars of the problems of having an invasive species.
9: When we think about the ecological consequences of non-native invasive species, what are some examples of those? What are we worried about?
10: Yeah. You know, biologically, we're normally worried about competition with native species. And so a lot of these species come in and they're really good at competing with the natives that we have. So you'll see things like, you know, populations of certain animals that we'd like to have around that are native to the area, but they get, you know, there's not enough food for them anymore because the other species are eating them, or sometimes they'll damage their habitat, so they'll make it so, you know, the invasive species is taking all the areas where the natives could live or reproduce, complete an important part of their life cycle. So when we start to see those things, we start to see the negative impacts, you know, we want to kind of control some of those invasive species. So some of the things we do for them.
9: What are some examples of some of those non-native invasive species that we might have in Kansas and more broadly in the Great Plains?
10: Yeah, you know, I think the big one that we know about, we've heard about for a while now, is zebra mussels, right? So they've been in Kansas for about 20 years at this point, and they've spread. And so they were originally introduced in the Great Lakes in the 1980s through ballast water, which is water in the bottom of ships. So they were brought over, and they've just spread from there. And so they can reproduce in really high numbers. They can kind of cover every single surface. And so we think that they might reproduce to levels where they can impact the ecology of the areas. But definitely they can, you know, cover surfaces and impact the habitat for sure.
9: Yeah. So plugging things up and maybe filtering too much stuff out of the water and all kinds of different things.
10: Sure.
9: Yeah. What are other species?
10: Well, there's lots of other species. I want to add on the zebra mussels, too. You know, one of the big things is that there's some research coming out of Kansas State, actually, that shows that maybe their impacts aren't quite as bad as we expected on the biological side of things.
9: Okay.
10: And so Keith Gitto and his group have been doing some research there, and they've kind of shown that, you know, there are impacts, but they're a little bit less impactful, at least in the duration of the study, than we thought they were. So kind of a positive there, but they're still causing a lot of problems. They're you know, covering surfaces and intake pipes, lots of financial problems that they're causing. So still something we want to think about, making sure that we're not transferring them from one location to another. Really important.
9: So other examples of aquatic nuisance species that we're concerned about?
10: Sure. You know, another really common one is Asian carp. And so we know those are the fish that jump out of the water when you're driving down the river. And they can get in really high densities. We changed their name recently to Kopi.
9: Okay.
10: And I've told that story before where you want to have a Patagonian toothfish for dinner, Drew. And you know, that's a sea bass, right? A Chilean sea bass renamed. And people think that Chilean sea bass sounds good. They don't think that Patagonian toothfish sounds very good. So renamed it, and they were able to have a bigger culinary aspect to sell these fish. So trying to do that with the Asian carp as well. Mainly silver carp and big head carp in Kansas are the ones that we're worried about. But you know, there's some other species too, and these carp, when they're really small, resemble shad. So a lot of fishermen are catching them, thinking that they're fishing with shad, and they're fishing with these non-native species. So something we want to keep in mind: these fish can grow really quickly. They can have a lot of babies, and they can eat a lot of food that could impact other native fish that are in the area.
9: And when we think about these Asian carp, I mean, how many dollars worth of problems are they causing? Do we have any estimates about that kind of stuff?
10: Yeah, those numbers are really high, hundreds of millions of dollars easily. And they're, you know, there's all kinds of problems that they're causing. Some of the other things is, you know, they can impact things that we probably don't think about on a daily basis, like commercial fishermen. And a lot of the fish that we eat, less so now, but it used to be like fish sticks were primarily made out of a fish called a buffalo, you know, even as recently as 20 or 30 years ago. So if you had a fish stick growing up, it was probably a buffalo, which is a really good meat. It's just bony, so we don't tend to eat it as much, but really good food. Anyway, there's commercial fishermen that are making their livings out on these rivers. And they're catching a lot of bycatch.
9: Yep.
10: So they're catching a lot of fish that aren't worth a lot of money. And so a good example of where, you know, not necessarily a direct impact that a lot of us would think about or listen to, but certainly something that impacts lives for sure.
9: So what do we do about all these different things? You know, I mean, I know we're concerned about moving them around.
10: Yep.
9: How do we keep from moving them around? And then once they are somewhere, how can we try and control them?
10: Yeah, you know, I think we don't need to be scared of them, but we do need to be aware of them. And a lot of times, you know, we're so paralyzed, we don't know what to do because it's a big problem, that we just kind of act like it doesn't exist a lot of times. And I think being aware and taking the steps that we all know about are really important. So, you know, if bodies of water are designated as aquatic invasive species waters in Kansas, then you need to make sure that there are legal steps that you can't do. So you can't take live bait with you from one area to another. You can't take water. Your drain plugs have to be removed from your boat before you get onto any public waterways. And so some of those steps are legally binding. Some of the things are just things that, you know, we ought to do. And so things like inspecting your boat when you take it out of the water. Are there pieces of plants that you see? Is there mud or sediment you can wash off? You know, things like that. Being aware is definitely the first step. And then if you see those things, cleaning and drying your boat would be the next step. So as far as your equipment, that's a great first step to take.
9: What do we need to be thinking about to keep from moving, like white perch, or to keep yeah. from moving the Asian carp around and those sorts of things?
10: Yeah, you know, that's, I think, where people that are well-intentioned make mistakes. And so things like, you know, people think, oh, I have these shad that I don't want them to die.
9: Yeah.
10: I want to release them. Well, the truth is that, you know, if those shad have been kept in captivity and you put them back in the pond, they're probably not, or the lake, reservoir, whatever it is, they're probably not going to survive.
9: And sure.
10: The likelihood is very low. I mean, you know, maybe 5 or 10% will make it. The rest of them are going to be swimming weird. They're going to get eaten, or they're going to just die because they've been stressed out.
9: Yeah.
10: And so, bait that you catch, leaving it on the bank or putting it in a trash can is what's recommended there, so that it can't be spread that way.
9: Sure. Right?
10: Other well-intentioned things, I think aquarium species.
9: Mm.
10: You know, you've grown up a fish that you think is your buddy. You can't take it with you.
9: So yeah.
10: You want to go release it in a reservoir so it has a happy life. Same thing. It's probably not going to make it. You're just going to make it suffer.
9: Yeah.
10: So it's better to dispose of it in the trash or some other way.
9: Is it legal to catch a silver carp or a big head carp or a white perch and possess that animal alive?
10: Yeah, no, you're not allowed to do that.
9: Okay.
10: Right. And so the recommendation is to kill those animals.
9: Yeah.
10: But it's not a requirement to kill them, but you're not allowed to keep them.
9: Okay.
10: So if they're kept on your boat, they're kept on your person, you have to kill them. So
9: okay.
10: you can't keep them. You can't use them. If you catch them, recommended that you dispatch them and get rid of them that way.
9: Okay. And it would actually be against the law to move them from one body of water to another.
10: Yep. And it would be against the law to move them from one body to another. If you got, you know, pulled over for some reason or inspected, that would be, you'd get a citation for that.
9: Yeah.
10: For sure. Another thing to mention along those lines is, you know, if you buy bait fish,
9: yeah.
10: you can use those in different reservoirs. But the importance there is, oftentimes people are changing out the water, right? And if you take water from one reservoir, put in your bait bucket, now you can't use those fish again
9: okay.
10: at another location. So that water just be like the ballast water introducing the zebra mussels.
9: Yeah.
10: You know, again, not necessarily being malicious, but those unintended consequences are real. So
9: sure.
10: when you start to mix the water, not something we'd want to do. You'd want to buy new bait to take to that new reservoir, new location.
8: Once again, that was K-State's Joe Gerken and Drew Ricketts. 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
14: Now time for a look at the weather for this Tuesday, June 2nd. In Nebraska tonight, mostly cloudy with a slight chance for showers and storms. Lows in the upper 50s to around 60. And on Wednesday, a chance for scattered showers and storms. Highs in the mid-80s. In Oklahoma tonight, mostly cloudy with a chance for showers. Lows in the mid-50s to around 60. And on Wednesday, mostly cloudy with a chance for showers. Highs in the upper 80s. In Kansas tonight, partly to mostly cloudy with lows in the mid-50s to around 60. And on Wednesday, a chance for scattered showers and storms with lows in the mid-80s. And that's been a look at the weather on KFRM.
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17: Navigating high retail prices for beef on a budget. Hello, I'm Megan Grebner with Healthy Living on Brownfield. Consumers continue to navigate high retail prices for beef. Dagan Lynn, the chef for the National Cattlemen's Beef Association, says it doesn't mean consumers have to stop buying beef. Instead, he tells Brownfield it starts with consumers getting in touch with their inner chef.
18: Get creative. You know, if you haven't, done some different cuisines like Indian or Middle Eastern or Mediterranean, give them a try. It's a good way to kind of take beef, put some unique flavor onto it, and stretch it out a little bit.
17: For example?
18: We do a lot of recipes. I do a lot of stuff with ground beef. We just put out a recipe. It's a doner kebab. It's really fast, really easy. It's basically like a meatloaf that you put between two pieces of parchment paper, roll it up, bake it. It's great with like tzatziki, hummus, pita bread. That's kind of what I do at my home. I have three kids, so I just try to take the beef, stretch it out, maybe add like a tomato salad, cucumber salad with it. Seems to work out pretty good.
17: The most recent data has the national average for ground beef at $6.90 a pound. That's up 3% from the previous month and is more than 15% higher than 2025. I'm Megan Grebner with Healthy Living on Brownfield.
19: It's time for the Downing Report. Here's Rocky Downing.
20: My guess is you consider yourself pretty resilient. I think we in the Midwest are resilient people. So you may not need any strategy to be resilient, but maybe some reminders can't hurt. A world-renowned expert on resiliency offers three secrets to resilient people. Number one, know that suffering is part of life. It's going to happen. Doesn't mean resilient people go so far as to welcome it, but they do know tough times will come. They seem to know that suffering is part of every human existence. Knowing this stops you from feeling discriminated against when challenges arrive. Secondly, they say to choose where you are directing your attention. Carefully choose, in fact. Resilient people have a habit of realistically appraising situations, and typically they manage to focus on the things they can change and accept the things they can't. Tough to do sometimes, though, isn't it? And they say, ask yourself, quote, is what I'm doing helping me or harming me, unquote. A question that can be applied to so many different situations and maybe should be applied more often than we actually do. Also, in my opinion, resilient people will have a terrific Tuesday. I'm Rocky Downing.
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0: Is a condemned prisoner entitled to a hearing before the court, even when his case seems completely hopeless? That's the question in the case of the prisoner's petition. I'm Curtis Howard with today's Point of Law.
1: Terry Adams was on death row in the state penitentiary. The trial court had convicted him, and the state Supreme Court had upheld that conviction. But Terry was clever and persistent. With the help of the prison law library, he filed papers and motions that had won him several delays of execution. Now Terry was working on a new motion he believed would win him a new trial. Terry felt he needed to communicate with certain attorneys and others who might help him. He wrote letters, but the warden wouldn't let Terry mail them. The rules of this prison are that a condemned prisoner shall send and receive only one communication a month. You've already sent and received yours, explained the warden. Well, warden, we'll just let the courts rule on that. And then Terry set to work writing a petition for a hearing. Terry's request for a hearing was granted, and he argued his own case. May it please the court, I believe that as long as the courts will listen, I should be entitled to speak. Even a condemned prisoner like myself has certain fundamental legal rights. These cannot be taken away from him. Those rights are destroyed if I cannot discuss my case with attorneys and witnesses. I should be allowed to communicate with and see these people, and be allowed to reach the courts through petitions. The warden's attorney argued, "This prisoner has been demanding privileges and rights that no one else in the prison has. Firm discipline is needed in a state penitentiary. Now, this man is subject to prison rules. The courts have no legal right to interfere with the internal management of a penitentiary by the prison authorities." Should Terry be allowed further petitions? Is a condemned prisoner entitled to a hearing before the court, even when his case seems completely hopeless? Yes, ruled the California Supreme Court. The prison authorities may not interfere with a prisoner's right to apply for court orders. Whether his application is proper or meritorious or not, it is for the court alone to decide. Terry is entitled to have his papers forwarded promptly to the court and to consult with outside people, subject to reasonable prison rules. Terry cannot be deprived of these rights. It's a point of law.
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24: 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This is Carol Minders with the USDA Livestock Poultry Grain Market News Service. Here's a look at your grain information on this Tuesday, June 2nd. Taking a look at Kansas prices today, we have corn at the country elevators northwest, 368 to 416, southwest 401 to 421, south 426, west 386 to 396, central at 386. Terminal elevators northeast 437, south 385 to 391, the east 416, central 396. Looking at sorghum prices in Kansas, we have northwest 325 to 371, southwest 346 to 361, south 354, west 341 to 351, central 347. Terminal elevators south 332 to 361, east 361, central 356 to 366. Kansas soybeans at the country elevators in the northwest at 1060, southwest 1045 to 1055, south 1070, west 1030. Terminal elevator soybeans in the south 1075 to 1155, east 1120, central 1070 to 1135. Mills and Processors in the Southeast, 1190, South 1170, East 1160. Hard Red Winter Wheat, Country Elevators in the Northwest at 560, Southwest 560 to 570, South 560, West 565 to 570, Central 570. South, in the South at Terminal Elevators, we have Hard Red Winter Wheat at 586 to 615, East at 610, Central 590 to 615. Now going to Hard White Wheat, we have Country Elevators in the Northwest at 570, Southwest 540 to 555, West 550 to 570, Central 570. Terminal Elevators in the South at 615. Looking at Nebraska grain elevator prices, we have corn in the Northeast at 391 to 396, Northwest 372 416, Southwest 377 to 391, South 391 to 401, East 385 to 404, Central 392 to 416, Southeast 393 to 413. The sorghum Northwest 281 to 321, Southwest 331, South 346, East 316, Central 331, Southeast 336. Soybeans in Nebraska in the Northwest at 1020 to 1050, Southwest 1040 to 1055, South 1082 to 1085, East 1075 to 1095, Central 1075 to 1090, Southeast 1080 to 1083. And hard red winter wheat in the Northwest, 515, 555, Southwest, 527 to 535, South, 590, Central, 560, Southeast, 580 to 585. That's been a look at the market information. Have a very good day.
3: This is Brady Womack reporting for the Oklahoma Department of Agriculture and the Federal State Market News Services for your closing cash grain market report for Tuesday, June the 2nd. The Denver Gulf Wheat bid is down 12 and a quarter at 734 and three quarters. The July Kansas City Futures bid is 634 and three quarters. The basis for the Gulf bid is a dollar over the July Kansas City Futures bid. September Kansas City Wheat is down 12 and a quarter at 646 and a quarter. Today elevators are 12 lower in a range of 560 to 597 per bushel. Those individual elevator bids, beginning with the northwestern part of the state, was Buffalo at 580, Cherokee 585, Hooker 570, Keys 560, Shattuck 575. In the north central part of the state, Alva, Manchester, both at 585, Perry 597, Ponca City 590. In the southwestern part of the state, El Dorado 575, Frederick, Hobart, Lawton, and Temple all four at 580. In the South Central, Davis, 560. In the western part of the state, Clinton, O'Keene, and Weatherford, all three at 585. Gary, Watonga, both at 590. In the central part of the state, Banner, 595. El Reno, 585. Okarchi, 590. Stillwater, 597. And in the markets across the state, at the close on Tuesday, June the 2nd, Milo bids from state elevator reported four low in a range of 315 to 365 per bushel. Soybean bids in Oklahoma recorded 15 lower in a range of 1060 to 1080 per bushel. Corn across the state was quoted 4 lower in a range of 385 to 475 per bushel. At the Chicago Board of Trade, corn futures for July is down 3.5 at 440 and a half. September corn is down 4 and 3 quarters at 448. Soybean futures for July is down 15 and a half at 1165 and a quarter. August soybeans is down 16 at 1169. For cotton, mid-grade 41 leaf 4, step of 34 cotton, southwestern Oklahoma, average 70.54 per pound. That does conclude our closing cash grain market report. And this is Brady Womack reporting for the Oklahoma Department of Agriculture and the Federal State Marketing Services.
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5: This is Kim Fritzmeyer with your Central Kansas Report on KFRM. The trial begins Wednesday in Reno County in connection with tornado debris cleanup in Plevna.
6: Cody Royer of Branson is charged in Reno County District Court with the alleged unauthorized use of a county excavator in May of last year after Plevna was damaged by an EF3 tornado. Royer is charged with one count of aggravated assault with a deadly weapon and one count of criminal deprivation of property. The charges stem from an alleged May 24th, 2025 incident in Plevna. Prosecutors allege that Royer used a Reno County Public Works excavator without permission and placed Catherine S. Gard, an employee of Reno County Public Works, in immediate bodily harm by using the excavator as a deadly weapon. The state alleges Royer was operating the excavator and continued using it after Sean Gard, her husband, motioned for it to be turned off. Prosecutors allege Royer then

This historical society in partnership with the Kansas Anthropological Association, the field school allows participants of all ages and skill levels to work alongside professional archaeologists to uncover and document Kansas's past. This year, participants will be excavating a variety of sites in the Russell area, including a petroglyph carving, a possible teepee ring site, a historical farmstead, an historic schoolhouse, a two-story stone structure, and a site related to World War II Army Air Force history. Most of those sites have never been previously documented or researched, and survey work in the field could discover more sites. In addition to the excavations, the field school provides a variety of presentations, giving me to hear from experts about preservation efforts across the state. Visit the website www.kansashistory.org for a complete list of the times and locations for the free programs, which begin Thursday and continue through June 15th. Newton City Commissioners have approved a tax rebate economic development grant for Barkman Honey for an expansion project at its processing and manufacturing facility in Newton. The Hillsboro-based company is the largest honey packer in the U.S., also operating facilities in Florida, New York, and Ohio. The company already warehouses much of its raw product in Newton, and the project will add a research and development facility in the Newton Industrial Park, where owner Brent Barkman says they'll be able to do small runs of things which don't fit into their high-speed facilities in Hillsboro and Ohio. Barkman will make a $4 million investment in the project, which will add 12 new employees during the next 5 years. Salinas City Commissioners yesterday approved a contract with a local business to begin removal of debris from the demolition site of the former Ambassador Hotel. DL Enterprises formerly worked on the logjam that clogged the Smoky Hill River last year. The city will take over debris removal after property owner Andrea Investments LLC left it undone. The demolition site of the former hotel has been full of debris since late 2024 and was completely halted in July of last year. The city will attempt to recover the more than $782,000 in abatement expenses by requiring Andrea Investments to pay the cost of the abatement and all administrative fees to the city clerk's office within 30 days of invoicing. If no payment is received, the charges will be certified to the Saline County clerk and placed on property tax rolls. No start or completion date was given. This has been Kim Fritzmeyer with your Central Kansas Report on KFRM 550 AM, The Voice of the Plains.

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3: Now time for the Ag News for this Tuesday, June 2nd. The Federal Motor Carrier Safety Administration has issued a temporary waiver of certain trucking regulations for drivers hauling fertilizer, citing concerns about fertilizer availability during the growing season. The waiver, effective May 26th through August 26th, applies to motor carriers transporting straight or blended fertilizer products for commercial farming and ranching operations in 35 states. The agency said the action was taken in coordination with the U.S. Department of Agriculture to address an urgent fertilizer supply shortfall. Under the waiver, drivers are exempt from federal hours of service limits and electronic logging device requirements that normally govern driving time and duty status record keeping. Drivers using the exemption may operate up to 16 hours in a 24-hour period, but must take at least 6 consecutive hours in a sleeper berth or 8 hours off duty. Paper records must be maintained if electronic logs are not used.

0: The waiver does not apply to hazardous materials shipments and expires August 26th. At this time in the year, plant diseases need to be a top priority for farmers to keep track of. In 2024 alone, white mold cost soybean farmers an estimated $281.1 million in yield losses, and the management window for this disease is shorter than many farmers realize. The technical services representative with BASF said white mold starts at flowering.
1: It's definitely a very aggressive disease, and certainly a disease we all want to keep our minds on in soybean growing areas. And certainly it tends to affect the soybean crop from canopy closure on. Once you've had a history of white mold in that field, whether it's from growing soybeans or crops like dry edible beans, canola, sunflowers, et cetera, it usually persists as a problem in future years. And that's when we start making those applications from row closure on. And timing is absolutely critical for white mold applications. And we spend a lot of time talking about that in all of our customer meetings and time spent with farmers and AgChem retailers.
0: Since the disease starts off invisibly, farmers can't wait until they see the disease to do something.
1: White mold tends to affect or enter the soybean plant rather through dried flower tissue. And so normally indeterminate soybeans in the Midwest and the Northern Plains are growing. And basically from that, as soon as we see that first bloom, that's at the R1 stage. But the problem with that stage and making applications, it tends to be a little bit too early. That's why we target that early R2 timing. And that's when you have one open flower or flower present on that main stem of the soybean plant and the upper two most nodes. And that, as a matter of fact, coincides very closely as well with row closure. So that tends to be our key indicators when those rows closed, or even a couple days ahead of that, is when we start making those first, or if it's only one application of a fungicide, that's when we want to target that initial application, is that at that early R2 timing.
0: In areas with high amounts of white mold, farmers sometimes have to make multiple fungicide applications.
1: And certainly in some areas where white mold is a bigger problem and persists and well into that season, we may be making multiple applications, maybe making up to two applications. And if you're going to be making two applications, you can target that first app, right at row closure, that early R2, and then generally 2 weeks later, give or take, is when we would come in with that second application. But timing is absolutely critical when it comes to controlling white mold, because it's an aggressive disease, and we're just waiting. Once we've got these sclerotia, they're called, or these fruiting bodies, which is essentially the seed in the ground where white mold starts. Once we've got that in that soil, we're just waiting on moisture, waiting on rain events, heavy dews, a high moisture environment, and minimal air movement in that canopy once it's closed is when white mold really starts to take off.
0: That, again, was a technical services representative with BASF. The U.S. apple industry is facing mounting pressure as record supplies, flat demand, and rising production costs squeeze grower returns. During a recent webinar, Chris Gerlach, U.S. Apple's Vice President of Insights and Analytics, noted that for the 2025-2026 season, fresh grower prices are mixed.
2: Definitely correlated negatively with correlated to supply. Supply is high, prices are low, etc. Processors are up historically. 23-25 fresh production, in terms of the demand curves, production around 160 million bushels seem to have exceeded demand thresholds, sending prices to around $30 a box, below the cost of production, at least with labor rates what they are now, and the other costs going up.
0: As Gerlach pointed out, another pressure growers are facing is the dramatic jump in inputs.
2: Like gasoline and fertilizer and just about everything else up. Fortunately, AWER is down. Unfortunately, negative returns for consecutive years is putting a great deal of hardship on our industry.
0: While the 2025-26 harvest was lower than the high water mark reported just a few seasons ago, with 292 million bushels in 2023, this most recent crop was up to 2% year over year. Gerlach added that apple growers nationwide are growing more fruit on fewer acres, a success story that needs to be shared. And that's been the Ag News for this Tuesday, June 2nd. I'm Lexi Bates reporting for KFRM 550 AM, the voice of the plains.
3: And now the Daily News Drop. Wall Street kicked off June with another strong session as all three major indices finished higher and near record territory. The Dow gained 45. The S&P 500 added nearly 20 points, while the NASDAQ composite climbed 105. Investors shrugged off those rising oil prices and Middle East tensions, instead focused on artificial intelligence and technology stocks. NVIDIA helping lead the rally, gaining more than 6% after unveiling new AI-powered products. MGM Resorts was the day's top performer, surging more than 16%. And today, investors will be focused on the job openings and labor turnover survey, or JOLTS, due out this morning. The report is one of the Fed's favorite guides and could influence future interest rate moves. Apple wants to disrupt the eyewear market. The company's next CEO, John Ternus, is making this a priority. Bloomberg is reporting Apple plans to launch its line of smart glasses by the year 2027, aiming to capture a share of the $200 billion eyewear market. Data from the National Association of Insurance Commissioners found that the five largest home insurers closed 45% of insurance claims last year without payment. The Wall Street Journal is reporting insurers are tightening up their claims criteria, raising deductibles, and changing payout language. A year in an American nursing home can cost more than a house, depending on where you live. Using data from the Genworth Cost of Care Survey, the median annual cost of nursing home care shows Alaska ranks highest at nearly $334,000 for a semi-private room, while Texas remains among the least expensive at roughly $68,000. Honey has become quietly the sweetener of choice for many Americans who see it as a healthier alternative to high fructose corn syrup. Americans purchased $1.6 billion worth of honey during a recent 12-month period, marking a 10% rise over the prior year. Walmart getting into the restaurant delivery game. Some Spark delivery workers now field orders from in-store restaurants like McDonald's. It's the latest expansion for Walmart's delivery operations. The scramble for electricity has become the gold rush beneath the AI boom, creating enormous financial value and enormous risk if demand falls short. Some examples include Bloom Energy. It's a niche energy player whose tech can deliver on-site power fast, and it saw its stock price skyrocket more than 1,200% over the past year. GE Vernova booked $2.4 billion in electric equipment orders for data centers in the first quarter of this year alone, more than it made all of last year in equivalent sales. Its stock has gone up about 60% this year. Some farmers are making more posting about farming than farming itself. The Wall Street Journal reports this is helping farms weather weak crop prices. The top social media farm accounts have millions of followers, and big ag brands pay to be featured in those videos. New Bank of America research shows that younger workers experience greater wage growth after switching jobs than those who remain in their positions. Gen Z saw the biggest increase, with after-tax wages growing four times as much as those of their counterparts who didn't switch jobs. Older workers and top earners are better off staying in their roles, researchers found. Workers ages 55 and up now make up a quarter of the workforce. That is the fastest growing age group. However, AARP reports they are the most affected by layoffs and age discrimination. The cover letter may be headed for the job search graveyard. Business Insider says hiring managers are now ignoring cover letters because AI can generate polished versions in just seconds. Google, Amazon, Cisco, and McKinsey have dropped cover letter requirements. Instead, job seekers are being asked to focus on their resumes, skills tests, and referrals. One hiring executive says AI has made cover letters so similar that they no longer help in identifying the best candidates. I'm Jeff Vaughn. That's your Daily News Drop.
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5: Here is your Kansas Haymarket report for the week ending May 30th. Movement slowed this past week as moisture was received across many areas of the state. Prices remain firm due to limited forage supplies. Depending on the region, alfalfa and grass hay conditions have improved with recent precipitation and warmer temperatures supporting forage growth. According to the U.S. Drought Monitor for the week of May 28th, as below normal temperatures transitioned back to a hot pattern across the high plains, widespread precipitation moved through the region. This precipitation was sufficient to bring some drought reduction across northern and northeastern Colorado, but drier conditions across southeastern Colorado and Kansas, coupled with hot temperatures resulted in degradation. In Kansas, the categorical percent area of abnormally dry conditions decreased to 12%, moderate drought decreased to 18%, severe drought increased to 27%, extreme drought stayed at 13%, and there was no exceptional drought recorded, and 31% of the state has no drought. Prices below reflect the average price, or could be prices higher and lower than those published. Southwest Kansas, demand moderate to good, trade slow to moderate, dairy alfalfa and grass hay all steady, grinding alfalfa $10 higher, ground and delivered $5 higher. Alfalfa dairy 90 cents to $1 per point RFE, fair to good grinding alfalfa, large round 105 to 115, large square 3x4, 135 to 145. 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South Central Kansas, demand moderate to good, trade slow to moderate, dairy alfalfa and grass hay all steady. 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Grass hay, blue stem, large round, 60 to 70. Small square, 1750 to 1850 per bale. Brome, large round, 70 to 80. Medium square 303, 120 to 130. Wheat straw, large round, 75 to 85. The week of 524 to 530, 7,063 ton of grinding alfalfa, 425 ton of dairy alfalfa, and 996 ton of grass hay was reported, bought or sold. Southeast Kansas, demand moderate to good, trade slow to moderate, alfalfa all steady, large square prairie hay $10 higher, all brome hay $10 higher. Alfalfa dairy 95 cents to $1.05 per point RFE, good stock or dry cow 150 to 160, fair to good grinding alfalfa, large square 3x4 120 to 130, grass hay blue stem, large round 95 to 105, large square 3x4 110 to 125, small square 175 to 185, brome large square 3x4 155 to 165, small square 240 to 260, wheat straw round and square 80 to 90. The week of 524 to 530, 1574 ton of grass hay, 96 ton of grinding alfalfa, and 75 ton of dairy alfalfa was reported, bought or sold. Northwest Kansas, demand moderate to good, trade activity slow to moderate, dairy alfalfa $1 to $1.05 per point RFE, horse hay medium square 3x3, 175 to 185, small square 195 to 205, fair to good grinding alfalfa, large round and large square 3x4, 100 to 115 delivered. North Central and Northeast Kansas, demand moderate, trade activity slow to moderate, dairy alfalfa and grass hay all steady, grinding alfalfa $10 higher. Alfalfa dairy $1.05 to $1.20 per point RFE, horse hay small square $13 per bale, fair to good grinding alfalfa, large round and large square 3x4, 90 to 105 delivered, alfalfa ground and delivered 130 to 140, grass hay blue stem, large round 90 to 100, small square $9 per bale, brome small square $9 per bale, wheat straw large round and large square 70 to 80. The week of 524 to 530, 530 ton of grinding alfalfa, 346 ton of dairy alfalfa, and 667 ton of grass hay was reported, bought or sold. Wrapping up your Kansas Hay Market Report, this is Tessa Beeman with the Kansas Department of Agriculture, Manhattan, Kansas, bailing out. Till next time.
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7: The Kansas KFRN. Sports Spotlight takes a shine on 2-1A softball state championships. St. Mary's Colgan comes away with the state title, their first since 2021. They finished the season at 27-3. The path to the state title saw St. Mary's Colgan come in as a 5-seed and knock off 4-seed Inman 9-4. Number 1 seed, Dexter Cedarvale, won 7-3 over Central Heights in the opening round. And then St. Mary's Colgan would deliver a 7-0 shutout to advance to the championship. The other side of the bracket, 2 seed Mission Valley, a 5-0 shutout of Rossville, put them into the semifinals. Thomas More Prep fell to Uniontown. That's a 6-3 upset. Uniontown then fell to Mission Valley 2-0. Due to weather, there was not a third-place final game. But the championship game came down to a St. Mary's Colgan shutout again, 5-0 over Mission Valley. St. Mary's Colgan, the 2-1A softball state champion in the Kansas Sports Spotlight.
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13: Well, hi once again, everyone. John Avey with this Southwest Kansas update. Weather again, our lead story and our update. And, folks, more severe thunderstorms in the area last night. Now, from that local storm report from the National Weather Service out of Dodge, 1.75-inch hail reported 8 southwest of Beeler, 1.5-inch hail 10 west of Richfield, 1-inch hail 10 south of Dighton, 2 south of Amy and Ingalls, and along with 14 northwest of Jetmore, 70-inch hail Antonito with 70-inch hail. Also, 4-inch rain reported 3 southeast of Grigston in Scott County, also along with 61-mile-an-hour winds. And 1.5 inches of rain falling in about an hour in the Spearville area. Also, high winds reported, 80 mile an hour winds 10 south of Dighton, 77 mile an hour winds 2 north east of Dodge, 76 mile an hour winds 3 southeast of Dighton, 70 mile an hour winds 3 northwest of Pierceville, 67 mile an hour winds 3 northeast of Mineola and 3 west of Bloom, 64 mile an hour winds reported 4 northeast of Cimarron and Greensburg. Also, 59 mile an hour winds reported 9 northwest of Bellefonte, and again, we want to mention 63 mile an hour winds, 6 northeast of Fowler, 9 west of Jetmore. Also, 59 mile an hour winds, 8 southwest of Centerview, and 3 west of Wright. 57 mile an hour winds reported at Buckland, 58 mile an hour winds reported 9 southeast of Cal Vista. And also, too, we know that the Beef Empire Days activities continuing, that 58th annual. And want to remind folks that tomorrow afternoon, 5 p.m., the little buckaroos round up at Stevens Park. And then on Thursday morning, 10 a.m., it's the Beef Empire Days Cattle Working Contest. That'll be out at Beef Belt on 1350 E Road 70, Scott City. And then 6 p.m. on Thursday nights, the street sizzle and sound on Grand Street in Garden City during Beef Empire Days. You can go to their website, beefempiredays.com, for more information. Well, folks, team scores from state track. Girls 1A, South Gray 4th, Ness City 5th, La Crosse in the 11th spot in the state. We want to mention a special congratulation to Ness City senior Tegan Liggett, state track. Wow, this lady, 3 first place, 1 second place. A first in the 100 meter, setting that state mark of 12:11. First in the 400 meter run. First in the 300 meter hurdles. Second place in long jump. Congratulations to Tegan. Boys 1A, Cunningham in second, South Barber 4th, St. John 11th. Girls 2A, Ellenwood 4th, Stanton County 9th, Syracuse 12th, Boys 2A, Sublette 7th, Sterling 8th, Girls 3A, Lakin 5th, Scott Community 8th, Boys 3A, Holcomb 3rd straight first place finish, Scott Community in 6th, Girls 4A, Ulysses 15th, Boys 4A, Hugoton in 8th. And folks, that'll wrap up this report. This has been John Avey with the update.
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18: News this hour from Town Hall. I'm Keith Peters in Washington. Israeli strikes on Lebanon continue despite hopes for an end to the violence.
19: Deadly Israeli strikes were reported in southern Lebanon on Tuesday as tensions remain high. Despite U.S. President Donald Trump's announcement the day before that Israel and Hezbollah have agreed to dial back fighting and ahead of the next round of talks between Israel and Lebanon in Washington. Among those killed on Tuesday was a father along with his daughter and son from the Christian town of Kleia, according to Lebanon's state-run national news agency. On Monday, Benjamin Netanyahu threatened to strike Dahiyeh. The Israeli strikes on Beirut's southern suburbs were called off following a conversation between the Israeli Prime Minister and Trump, who said that efforts were underway to reduce tensions.
18: Correspondent Malik Harb reporting. President Trump is making a new appointment to a key intelligence position, Willie Nelson reports from the White House.
20: President Trump is naming Federal Housing Finance Agency Director Bill Polte as Acting Director of National Intelligence, following Tulsi Gabbard's planned departure at the end of the month. Trump says Polte brings experience managing some of the nation's most sensitive financial systems, including oversight of Fannie Mae and Freddie Mac. The appointment places a close Trump ally in a key national security role. Willie Nelson, The White House.
18: Acting Attorney General Todd Blanche says the Trump administration is scrapping plans to create a $1.8 billion fund meant to compensate allies of the Republican president after widespread political backlash and setbacks in the courts. We are not moving forward with the fund, period, Blanche said. On Wall Street, a good day as the Dow was up by 228 points. The NASDAQ rose 7. The S&P 500 advanced 9. More at townhall.com.
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1: It's Trish Swoboda with KFRM, and it's time to take a look at your Kansas News Today in your evening Kansas Journal entry. Thousands of Kansas families have lost their food assistance after new federal requirements for the programs. Roger Normer of the Kansas News Service has more.
2: A study from the Center on Budget and Policy Priorities found more than 21,000 Kansans have lost access to SNAP because of cuts to the program and tighter work requirements added to federal law. Advocacy groups are especially concerned because more than 10,000 of those are children. Losing SNAP means it's tougher for them to access programs like free school meals. Elizabeth Kiever is the chief resource officer with Harvesters, a regional food bank. She says food insecurity has an impact on education and long-term health.
3: Unfortunately, right now, with the implementation of HR 1, we've seen a dimming on the futures of so many kids right now.
2: Harvesters is asking legislators to put food assistance support into the upcoming federal farm bill. For the Kansas News Service, I'm Roger Nomer in Wichita.
1: The Kansas stretch of the American Discovery Trail covers 575 miles, weaving through backcountry roads, towns, and scenic landscapes as part of a 6,800-mile route from California to Delaware. This summer, the American Discovery Trail Society will mark the nation's 250th anniversary with the Coast-to-Coast American Discovery 250 Relay. Starting July 4th, participants will carry a copy of the Declaration of Independence across the country, including a Kansas segment expected between September 15th and 24th. Eric Howard is the executive director of the American Discovery Trail Society.
17: The exciting part is we will have people walking and biking and riding their horses all across the country. We have about 120 days of movement, and it's our understanding it's the world's longest relay that will ever have been done. And so that's an exciting part.
1: The trail includes everything from dirt roads to city streets, with some sections more accessible than others. Accommodations range from hotels to campsites to trail angels who host travelers in their homes.
17: A trail angel is someone who helps a long-distance hiker. Sometimes it's giving them a place to sleep. Sometimes it's giving them a Coke or a Pepsi. Sometimes it's giving them a ride to downtown so they can wash their clothes. So all sorts of different trail angels are out there, and they are a wonderful part of the experience because long-distance or even short-distance hiking, it's not necessarily only about experiencing the outdoors. It's about meeting people and talking to people and getting an understanding of America.
1: The relay ends Thanksgiving Day, November 26th. More information about the American Discovery 250 Relay can be found at discoverytrail.org. The Kansas Department of Agriculture's Division of Conservation announced it has extended funding to help landowners recover from major wildfires that affected parts of Kansas in 2026. The program now includes damage from several wildfire events across the state, including the Ranger Road, Stevens, Tennis, Rollins County, Gray Road, Meade County, Wolf Canyon, and other eligible fires. The Kansas Wildlife Recovery Initiative was created to help farmers and ranchers recover from wildfire damage that affected grazing land and agricultural operations. Eligible landowners in counties including Barber, Clark, Comanche, Finney, Meade, Rollins, Seward, and Stevens may apply for up to $10,000 in cost-share assistance. Funding can be used for conservation practices such as planting cover crops, installing temporary watering systems, and setting up temporary electric fencing. Applications are being accepted through June 30th through local conservation district offices. Funding will be awarded on a first-come, first-served basis until all available funds are distributed. Projects already started may still qualify if landowners keep receipts and follow program requirements. Approval is not guaranteed, even if a project is eligible. K-State Olathe campus's third year of offering no-cost nutritious food to K-State students and staff with Cat's Cupboard Cart has seen enough success that Stephen Brockschmidt, student success coach, has started to think of ways to expand donations as usage expands.
4: sustainability long term, I think definitely trying to apply for grant funding for sure, that'd be a big thing. And then maybe having some regular donors and having some other more regular fundraisers that we can do. Even like our own spin on things, like maybe creating like our own idea for a fundraiser. You know, I know people have done like cakewalk and things like that, but doing something like that, maybe it would be like an annual thing that people could get excited about. I think that'd be our next step.
1: He said this was an exciting time for Cat's Cupboard Cart since it's still so new.
4: There's a lot of ways that we could go and involve the community, and just it's really exciting to see how it'll grow and continue to impact students. And it'll grow along with our campus and as we grow our enrollment, though. It's really kind of exciting to see what happens next.
1: In addition to possibly sponsoring their own fundraisers, Brockschmidt has been networking at various food pantry events in a bid to expand donors. And that's your news out of Kansas in today's Evening Kansas Journal entry. For more news from the KFRM listening area, visit KFRM.com. 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
25: The outlook for the 2026 Atlantic hurricane season issued Thursday.
26: NOAA is predicting a below normal season with roughly a 55% chance of being below normal. This equates to 8 to 14 named storms with winds at or above 39 miles an hour. Of these, 3 to 6 hurricanes with winds at or above 74 miles an hour. And 1 to 3 major hurricanes, that's your category 3 to 5, with winds at or above 111 miles an hour.
25: Administrator Neil Jacobs of the National Oceanic and Atmospheric Administration explains the factors behind the forecast.
26: It's largely an El Nino event. There's a 98% chance of El Nino conditions occurring later this season, and an 80% chance that this El Nino will be moderate to strong. In the Atlantic, the El Nino increases the vertical wind shear, which disrupts the outflow at higher levels, makes it harder for development of the eastern waves coming off of Africa to strengthen into storms.
25: I'm Rod Bain reporting for the U.S. Department of Agriculture in Washington, D.C.
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9: For tonight, as 1 week boundary continues to remain stalled out across eastern Nebraska and the eastern portions of Kansas, can't rule out a few isolated to widely scattered thunderstorms early on this evening into eastern Nebraska and eastern Kansas. At the same time, though, an upper-level disturbance will push eastward out of the Rockies, also bringing a chance for some scattered strong to severe storms back into western portions of Nebraska, and likewise could see some of those scattered storms working into western portions of Kansas as we head later into the night. Low temperatures for the night tonight, looking to drop back into the 50s across much of Nebraska, some lower 60s into far southeastern Nebraska. Lows across the state of Kansas tonight, ranging from the middle to upper 50s across the west, with middle to upper 60s in points farther off to the east. Into the day on Wednesday, that stretch of active weather looks to continue. Not overly widespread with the shower and storm activity, but at least some isolated to widely scattered thunderstorms can't be ruled out once again through much of Nebraska, and especially across central into western Kansas and on into western portions of Oklahoma. Just a marginal risk that one or two of those storms could be on the strong to severe side at times by the afternoon. High temperatures midweek Wednesday, climbing up into the lower to middle 80s through Nebraska. Likewise into Kansas, looking at lower to middle 80s for highs, but could approach some upper 80s for far south central Kansas into north central portions of Oklahoma. For Thursday, much the same story goes. Some weak upper-level energy still could touch off at least some widely scattered showers and storms through much of Nebraska into Kansas, as well as northern Oklahoma on Thursday. By the time we get to your Friday, most of that shower and storm activity, mainly across eastern portions of Nebraska into eastern Kansas and down into Oklahoma, and shower and storm chances staying more widely scattered as we look ahead to your upcoming weekend. Through the end of your work week, expecting the more soaking rains to fall, especially from northeast into central portions of Nebraska and back into the central and western portions of Kansas, where we could see some half an inch to as much as inch rainfall totals. Farther to the east, though, into eastern portions of Kansas, only expecting a few tenths of an inch of rainfall. And we'll also see some more appreciable rains falling into far western portions of Oklahoma, again in that half an inch to one inch range, which will continue to help the ongoing drought situation, which is maximized again, especially across the western two-thirds of Nebraska and to western portions of Kansas. And still, in fact, reporting around 4 inches of rainfall deficit so far on the year down to near North Platte, Nebraska, and likewise up to near Valentine, Nebraska. McCook around 3 inches below normal so far on the year. Nearly 4 inches below normal so far on the year for that rainfall deficit down to near Dodge City, Kansas. So far in the year, though, still doing a bit better than that for far eastern portions of Kansas, with rainfall surpluses anywhere from 2 to as much as 4 inches being measured in areas like Topeka and down to near Chanute. And that's a look at your forecast. I'm meteorologist Michael Caro.
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11: Now time for the market recap for this Tuesday, June 2nd. July corn down 3.5 at 440.5, September down 4.75 at 448, and December down 6 at 466.5. July Kansas City wheat down 12.25 at 634.75, September down 12.25 at 646.25, in December, down 11.25 at 662.25. July Chicago wheat down 5.75 at 603. September down 5 at 616.25. And December down 5.25 at 635.25. July soybeans down 15.5 at 1165.25. August down 16 at 1169. And September down 13.25 at 1165.25. July soybean meal down 30 cents at 326.20, August down 30 cents at 321.50, and September up 20 cents at 318.40. July soybean oil down 68 at 78.41, August down 70 at 76.83, and September down 60 at 75.49. In the livestock futures, June live cattle down 132 at 247.67, August down 95 at 239.65, and October down 145 at 230.87. August feeder cattle down 312 at 348, September down 355 at 345.12, and October down 355 at 341.75. June lean hogs up 67 at 95.70, July up 180 at 101.65, and August up 137 at 98.97. In the oil futures, West Texas crude up 154 at 93.70, gasoline up 6 cents at 314, and heating oil up 7 cents at 371. And that's been the market recap for this Tuesday, June 2nd. I'm Lexi Bates.
12: KFRM carries a variety of programs and sources of information that can affect our farmers and ranchers and their livelihood. 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
13: This is Steve Knopfsinger, and it's time for a look at your ag news on this Tuesday, June 2nd. The European Union has approved a one-year suspension of customs duties on certain nitrogen fertilizer imports, a move aimed at lowering costs for farmers while reducing the bloc's dependence on supplies from Russia and Belarus. The measure removes tariffs on imported urea and ammonia from most countries for 1 year. EU officials said the decision is intended to help stabilize fertilizer markets following supply disruptions and rising prices linked to geopolitical tensions and shipping concerns in the Middle East. For U.S. agriculture, the policy could create new export opportunities for domestic fertilizer manufacturers. European buyers are expected to seek additional supplies from the United States, North Africa, and Middle Eastern producers as tariffs on Russian and Belarusian fertilizer continue to increase. Industry analysts say stronger European demand could support U.S. fertilizer exports, but may also tighten global supplies and influence fertilizer prices paid by American farmers. The EU imported millions of metric tons of nitrogen fertilizer products last year, making it one of the world's largest fertilizer markets. The National Dairy Farmers Assuring Responsible Management Program, or FARM Program, is accepting nominations for its annual Farm Excellence Awards, which recognize dairy farmers and industry professionals for achievements in on-farm management and continuous improvement. The awards honor excellence in four categories: animal care and antibiotic stewardship, environmental stewardship, workforce development, and Farm Evaluator of the Year. The Farm Program relies on farmers and farm evaluators to advance the program's mission of continuous improvement, said Dr. Megan Hain, Chief Veterinary Officer for the National Milk Producers Federation. These awards honor participants who embody farm program values through their commitment to excellence, Hain added. Nominations will be accepted through August 3rd and may be submitted by dairy farmers, veterinarians, extension personnel, cooperative and processor staff, community members, or the nominees themselves. Eligible farms must have a current farm program evaluation and be in good standing. Award winners will be recognized during the Dairy Joint Annual Meeting October 19th to 21st in Kissimmee, Florida. U.S. ethanol exports continue to grow despite Brazil's prohibitive tariff. Brazil's 18% tariff on U.S. ethanol since January of last year hasn't stopped the U.S. biofuel industry from finding other markets to grow its exports. USDA Undersecretary for Trade and Foreign Affairs Luke Lindberg:
14: the world is opening up to U.S. ethanol. They recognize that it is a low-cost, win-win opportunity for many folks to meet sustainability targets that they have set for themselves and reduce the price of the pump for U.S. consumers.
13: Lindberg says the industry is seeing growth in a variety of world markets.
14: We have seen progress in Vietnam, Taiwan. We have seen a 50% increase of U.S. ethanol going into the United Kingdom.
13: Back in this hemisphere, Guatemala is instituting an ethanol mandate.
14: We're continuing to see tremendous progress on getting that E10 blend mandate implemented by June 30th of this summer. And it was great for President Arevalo and I to connect and make sure that we're staying on track for implementation of that particular agreement.
13: Meanwhile, Brazil continues to protect its domestic producers with its steep import tariff, the subject of a U.S. trade probe, while the U.S. levies a mere 2.5% duty on Brazilian ethanol. The USDA has opened a new research facility dedicated to studying insects that affect livestock. The Nippling Bushland U.S. Livestock Insects Research Laboratory is in Kerrville, Texas. This modern facility covers 52,000 square feet and includes advanced research areas and special cattle handling facilities. The main goal of the laboratory is to develop new and effective ways to manage harmful pests such as flies and ticks. These insects can cause serious damage to cattle health and reduce productivity in the livestock industry. By creating innovative solutions, scientists aim to support farmers and protect the national food supply. Researchers at the facility will focus on several important areas. These include improving pest monitoring systems, developing new insecticides, and finding better ways to deliver treatments to livestock and wildlife. Scientists will also study how insects become resistant to pesticides and explore safer and more sustainable treatment methods. Another key area of study is insect genetics, which can help identify weak points in pest populations. The laboratory houses two specialized research units. These are the Livestock Arthropod Pest Research Unit and the Veterinary Pest Genetics Research Unit. Together, these teams will work on protecting livestock from harmful insects such as biting flies, ticks, and the New World screwworm. The new laboratory is named after two well-known USDA scientists, Edward F. Nippling and Raymond C. Bushland. Their work in the 20th century led to the development of sterile insect techniques. The method uses sterilized male insects to reduce pest populations. It was highly successful in eliminating screwworms from large parts of North and Central America. And that's been a look at your Ag News on this Tuesday, January 2nd.
25: It's one aspect of the Trump administration and public and private partnership led by USDA to expand and increase domestic fertilizer production. The U.S. Army Corps of Engineers speeding up permitting of infrastructure projects necessary for increased production. As War Department Assistant Secretary Adam Tell recently explained at an event at USDA headquarters.
15: We've used the Energy Executive Order to permit more than 1,000 energy-related facilities. We are taking that same effort and applying it now to fertilizer.
25: Including Louisiana's Blue Point Complex.
15: This facility happens to be located on the Mississippi River, and there's a reason for that, and that's because the inland waterway system that we build and maintain enables the inputs for farmers all across America in the heartland to go into the system and then to have their products flow throughout the country into the world. And so we're going to continue apace at that through building infrastructure.
25: I'm Rod Bain reporting for the U.S. Department of Agriculture in Washington, D.C.
16: This is Lee Habib, and this is Our American Stories, the show where America is the star and the American people. Major General James Mukayama rose from his humble blue-collar Chicago roots to become the first Asian American to command a U.S. Army division. General Mook, as he's known amongst friends and people who know him, is the author of Faith, Family, and Flag, Memoirs of an Unlikely American Samurai Crusader. General Mukayama served as a company commander under Colonel David Hackworth in Vietnam. Hackworth was one of the most highly decorated infantry officers in the history of the United States Army. Here's the general with the story of Colonel David Hackworth.
18: When you're in the Army, when you leave an overseas assignment, they give you what's called a green sheet. And you say where you'd like your next assignment to be, okay? So here I am, I'm at Korea, so I put in my dream sheet, and I said, I want to go to Fort Benning, Georgia, I want to go to Fort Bragg, North Carolina. That's where all the airborne units were located, okay? And they sent me to Fort Lewis, Washington, about as far away as you could, and not in an airborne unit, and I'm now at the training center, and we are training advanced individual infantry soldiers to go to Vietnam. That was our mission. And I had met Colonel David Hackworth, one of the most highly decorated and renowned infantry soldiers in the history of the United States Army. Colonel Hackworth had a battlefield commission at 19 years old in Korea and was awarded a Distinguished Service Cross, the second highest award for valor, right below the Medal of Honor, and four Purple Hearts. This is all on one tour in Korea, right? So he comes back from Korea. He gets his GED, by the way. Then he gets his bachelor's degree. Writes prolifically about infantry tactics. Three tours in Vietnam, commands two battalions, is awarded another Distinguished Service Cross, and earned four more Purple Hearts. This guy had eight Purple Hearts. I told people he wasn't the smartest guy I knew, but he was the luckiest. And that's the guy you want to be with in combat, frankly. But his knowledge was just so tremendous. And I had met him at Fort Lewis, and we had done some things together. And then he volunteers again for Vietnam. So he goes to Vietnam to command this infantry battalion. So I'm back at Fort Lewis commanding the training company. And by the way, he used to call me Mook. He couldn't pronounce Mukoyama. And I used to call him Sir. That's how I got my nickname, which has stuck with me. I mean, you know, people would call me General Mook. So anyway, I get a letter from Hackworth. And he said, Mook, he said, what are you doing still at Fort Lewis? We got a war going on. If you want a company, it's yours. It's like I died and went to heaven. I mean, you know, this to command the company in combat under Colonel Hackworth, I mean, as an infantry officer, it doesn't get any better than that. So I immediately volunteered for Vietnam a second time. This time they took me up on my offer, and I got to Vietnam with Colonel Hackworth. Our battalion was the 4th Battalion, 39th Infantry, in the 9th Infantry Division in Vietnam. Vietnam was separated into four geographic areas from north to south, and they were called 1st Corps, 2nd Corps, 3rd Corps, 4th Corps. So we were in 4th Corps and in the Mekong Delta. By the time I got to the unit, Hackworth had already trained it up. It was a tremendously effective combat fighting unit, and he nicknamed our battalion the Hard Corps. He had a knack of using different things to motivate people. For example, our companies, instead of using the phonetic alphabet, Alpha, Bravo, Charlie, Delta, our companies were Alert, Battle, Claymore, and Dagger. Those were our four companies. And our platoons, instead of 1st, 2nd, 3rd platoon, were Red, White, and Blue. And he gave us all elite units have a special sign, a call sign and counter sign. And so when an enlisted man would see an officer in our battalion, they would salute and say, Hardcore Recondo, sir. And the response from the officer was, no effing slack. I'm not saying the whole thing is, but that's what. And I saw a wounded soldier on a stretcher, and Hackworth walks up to him, and the guy salutes and says, Hardcore Recondo, sir. That's how high the morale was in our battalion. In fact, Hackworth got his 8th Purple Heart in our battalion when he landed his command and control helicopter in the middle of a firefight to pick up guys who were wounded, seriously wounded. I mean, you never do that. Command and control helicopters are very small. There's not a lot of room in it. Well, Hackworth puts these two wounded guys in it. There's no room for him. So he stands on the skids, and they take off, and he gets hit in the leg. After he did that, he could tell us, I want you to walk through a wall of fire, and we'd just say, where? I was honored to have known him for many years after that until he died. He died about Wow, he's died about 20 years ago, but I was honored to be at his funeral at Arlington National, which is where I will have the honor of being buried when the good Lord takes me.
16: And a terrific job on the production and editing by our own Greg Hengler. And a special thanks to Major General James Mukayama, General Mook, and his storytelling and letting us know a little bit more about Colonel David Hackworth. And he was one of the most highly decorated infantry officers in the history of the United States Army. 8 Purple Hearts, 2 Distinguished Service Crosses, and a team builder, a morale builder of unrivaled talents. The story of Colonel David Hackworth, told by Major General James Mukayama, here on Our American Stories. 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
1: This is Lee Habib, and this is Our American Stories. Over the course of World War II, 19 NFL players would pay the ultimate sacrifice in both the European and Pacific theaters. Around 638 NFL players would serve. But this story isn't about an NFL player, though he certainly would have been drafted first overall had he decided to pursue football as a career rather than service to God and country. Here to share the story of Iowa's own Niall Kinnick is Scott Seidker. Take it away, Scott.
2: In Iowa, we have no professional teams. So our big teams are our college football teams.
3: Longhorn bringing it. Arnold steps up. Dumps it off. Complete. Inside the five. And a touchdown, Iowa State.
2: And while Iowa State University, my alma mater, has grown immensely, it is true. The number one brand, the biggest brand still in the state of Iowa, is the Iowa Hawkeyes. Tough-nosed, defense-oriented, ridiculed at times for loving punting, the Hawkeyes are known for playing hard, playing smart, playing above their talent. And as you grow up a fan of a school, you of course get to know the lore and the legends of that university. And at the University of Iowa, there is no greater figure than Niall Kinnick.
4: He was to Iowa what Red Grange was to Illinois, something like a god.
2: He won the Heisman Trophy in 1939.
5: Won the Maxwell Trophy as the best running back in the country.
2: He was the nation's leading punter. He was the drop kicker.
5: He won the Walter Camp Trophy.
2: Became an All-American.
4: Named the Sports Illustrated All-Century Team 60 years after his last game.
2: And then, yes, he also played cornerback on defense.
5: He was named the male AP Athlete of the Year over Joe DiMaggio, who batted 381 that season, and over Joe Louis, the heavyweight boxing champion of the world, who had four knockouts that year.
2: But Niall was so much more than a football player.
4: By some magical mix of qualities listed in every Boy Scout manual, he raised the expectations of a generation of Iowans yearning to reach the other side of the Great Depression. He did it by teaching them how to win, how to fight, and how to die.
6: I've never met anyone who had their life as well programmed out as Niall did.
7: My father thought that Niall was one of the finest young men that he'd ever met.
8: The guy was unbelievable. He even knew sign language. We got on the train one time to go into Chicago, and there were two cars of deaf and dumb kids. And somebody looks around for Niall, and well, he's back there with these kids. He's talking with them.
7: Every kid wanted to have 24 on his jersey.
6: We saw the way this guy worked, and we tried to emulate what he did.
2: His nickname was June. Everybody in Adel called him June because he was Niall Clark Kinnick Jr. Niall comes into this world in 1918. One of the birth notes is that he was a very sturdy baby, which I just love as a little bit of a descriptor. Niall certainly grew up in an aristocratic home. His father, Niall Sr., finished second in his class. And then eventually he goes to Iowa State to play football. But the person he got second to was Francis Clark.
9: With an E on the end. Her father was governor of Iowa for two terms in the early teens. She was very cultured, very smart, very sweet, very beautiful.
2: And the sweetheart of Niall Sr.
10: He grew up in the Christian Science faith, and his mother was probably the key person in that.
2: They lead a very wholesome life, purposeful in understanding and instilling in the family duty, honor, honesty, hard work. He was a Des Moines Register newspaper boy when he was in third grade. but he also had to dig ditches.

0: They were always talking about live right, do right, think right, act right.
1: After dinner, they sat around, he, his mother, his father, and his brothers, and talked about the world. They talked about politics. They talked about literature. They talked about newspaper items of the day. So imagine that. Imagine the chemistry that's going on in the Kinnick household for all those early years where Niall is sitting there just absorbing all this knowledge.
0: You could tell that it had a bearing on who Niall Kinnick ended up being because he had a very strong social consciousness as he got older.
2: Intellect was always a top priority at the Kinnick household, however. Sports was an undeniable part. This is a household where if you're not learning, you're outside playing. And Niall didn't just play football. He played basketball. He played baseball. He actually was the catcher for World Series champion and Hall of Famer Bob Feller, who grew up just down the road in Van Meter. The heater from Van Meter. He was the second leading scorer on the basketball team. Dad would teach Niall and his brothers how to dropkick.
3: There used to be a barn. Uncle Niall and Niall Jr., they would take down the haymow door, and the height of that next level was about the same as the goalposts in a football field, and they'd work for hours kicking footballs
2: through that little haymow door.
3: The schedule was the same all the time. Get up early, have a huge breakfast, watch Niall devour 4 eggs, whole bunch of bacon, some cereal, and George and I would go out with him to the football field. We would have a bag full of footballs, and George and I were the retrievers. Go down, take a stationary position or run a little ways, and he would drop a pass in our hat. He would have these drills, sprints, forward and backwards. So he, on defense, could be going backwards, but watching where the quarterback's eyes were of the opponent. He intercepted many passes. And he would do passing drills with both the right and the left hand.
2: Yes, he was ambidextrous.
1: He worked constantly, 3 summers in a row, learning how to throw a football left-handed.
3: He just had a bag of tricks.
2: He has all super smart. He is All-American. Like, he's got that chiseled jaw, that fold in his chin, definitely the embodiment of what a All-American description would be. But his life is far from a Disney story. The stock market crashes and the Great Depression settles in.
4: The Farm Bill especially was in bad shape.
5: Some people lost all their money. Between 1926 and 1931, 25,000 farms went through mortgage foreclosure in Iowa.
2: The Disney version for his childhood would go, and he would be able to stay in his hometown and lead them to the state championship his senior year. But despite the fact that his grandfather was governor of Iowa, that doesn't come with the cachet it does today. The family did have to sell the farm. They had to move to Omaha so that Niall Sr. could find a job. In the documentary, we do the first and only interview with Don Bice, who is Niall's first cousin. And Don tells the story in the documentary of sitting on the back stoop of the Kinnick farm, of Grandpa Kinnick's farm.
3: I was then 9 years old, sitting on those steps and bawling. I had my little coveralls on because we had lost the farm to the bank.
2: The bank has to auction off everything.
3: And the auctioneer was out there auctioning off all of our belongings, just pounding the gavel and saying, sold. And every time he'd say sold, I'd sob again because there was my life.
2: For a young person, a young man, to have everything you know be uprooted questions your identity and can make everything fall apart if the foundation that you were brought up on is cracked. But in the Kinnick home, that was a solid foundation.
1: He became first-team All-State football player in Nebraska and first-team All-State basketball. So Niall Kinnick holds the unique distinction of being All-State in two sports in Iowa and All-State in two sports in Nebraska.
6: When we return, the story of Niall Kinnick continues here on Our American Stories.
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9: Cloudy skies overnight with isolated showers and thunderstorms still possible, stretching from central Nebraska through central and western Kansas and into western and central parts of Oklahoma. Temperatures in the upper 50s and low 60s over Nebraska and much of Kansas. A little bit warmer from south central and southeastern Kansas on down into Oklahoma. Temperatures there in the upper 60s to near 70 degrees. On Wednesday, we'll see cloudy skies and a continuing chance of isolated shower and thunderstorm activity, mainly over central Kansas and south central Nebraska, with a bit of additional development across western parts of the region late in the day. High temperatures in the low 80s across most of Nebraska and eastern Kansas, but warmer across the western part of the region, with highs in the mid to upper 80s for western and central Kansas, extending into southwest Nebraska, and extending down into western and central portions of Oklahoma as well. Thursday, another chance of isolated thunderstorm activity, with highs in the mid 80s. I'm meteorologist Ray Miller.
6: Turn to Our American Stories and the story of Iowa Hawkeye sports legend Niall Kinnick. Let's return to the story. Here again is Scott Seipker.
2: Niall decides on going to the University of Iowa.
1: But the power in the Midwest then was the University of Minnesota,
0: along with Notre Dame.
2: Minnesota was winning multiple national titles.
0: He was interested in going to Minnesota.
2: But the coach of the university,
0: Bernie Bierman,
2: took a look at Niall and said, we don't want him. He's too small.
0: He was 5'8", 175 pounds.
2: If we're being generous.
10: And although he was a very tough 5'8", he wasn't extremely fast.
2: Now, they said he was like carved out of rubber, so he was very strong. But when you're the University of Minnesota and you have the pick of the litter, Niall Kinnick was not going to be that puppy you were going to take home.
1: Well, son, it's nice that you're interested in being a Gopher, but I don't think we're that interested in you.
0: I think the legend of why he ended up at Iowa was that he wanted to go someplace where he could make a difference.
2: Niall liked a challenge, and the Hawkeyes were truly awful. The previous 2 years, the University of Iowa had won 3 total games.
11: The athletic department was basically broke.
12: They hadn't paid off the bond issue on the stadium.
11: My dad had a couple of bonds on the Iowa stadium, and I can remember him telling me, you might as well put these up on the wall to cover a crack. They're not worth the paper they're written on.
2: Truly an awful football team. His first season, the team, I think, won 1 game. However, freshmen were not allowed to play. You can imagine how frustrating it must have been for Niall to have to sit there and practice, but just watch his team lose over and over again. And these games weren't close. His sophomore year comes around, he finally gets to play. He does end up becoming an All-American punter.
13: Despite Iowa's 1-7 record,
2: he leads the nation in punting. His junior year starts, but is totally thwarted by an awful ankle injury. The Hawkeyes ended up firing Niles' coach and bringing in a Notre Dame man,
1: Dr. Eddie Anderson,
2: who has this new philosophy.
1: The Hawkeyes had been 1-9. He's taking over a disheveled program. And immediately, he sees Niall Kinnick and sees the potential of building an entire offense around this young man.
14: They had a bond.
15: Niall and Anderson walked off the field. Anderson had his arms around him every night, which sometimes made me kind of jealous.
14: It did smack a little of favoritism. My father would call the rest of them by their last name, but Niall was Niall.
11: Well, Eddie had been an All-American end at Notre Dame under Rockne. He brought the Notre Dame, the Rockne way of doing things to this team.
2: We are going to be the toughest team in the Big Ten.
0: Dr. Eddie Anderson wanted to have his team in the very best shape of any team in the nation, so.
2: His new coach starts spring football early.
0: In February.
2: We're going to run these guys into the ground, and we're going to see who's tough enough to actually make it through. These practices are awful, and most players quit.
16: Started out with 87 in the spring, and we ended up with about 37 in the fall.
2: They just quit, but the ones that stay will become known as the Ironmen.
0: Football then was a more aerobic sport. There wasn't as much scoring. It was going up and down the field. Punting was much more important. A lot of your top players played both offense and defense. In 1939, the substitution rule was that when you came out of a game, you couldn't go back into a game until the next quarter. But teams that had deeper rosters could substitute their top players with 2 minutes left in the first quarter.
2: The University of Iowa did not have enough players to do that. So most of the players had to play all 60 minutes.
0: For several games in a row.
2: Both offense, defense, and special teams. So this rough and tumble, thin group is expected to do nothing. But they start off beating a smaller school in South Dakota.
1: He threw three touchdowns, kicked five extra points, and Iowa beat South Dakota 41-0. The interesting point is, there were only 16,000 people there to see the game. So that means there were at least 34,000 empty seats. The second game was against Indiana, and they were a pretty good team at that point. What Niall Kinnick did in that game is astounding, 603 yards. And he did it running, passing, punt returning, kickoff returning, and even threw in an interception for good measure.
3: Seeing him dodge the people, it came to me, it's almost like an imitation of the, you know, Heisman Trophy. Yeah, right.
2: They end up losing to Michigan in their first real test of the season. But they only have one loss, which is an incredible achievement for this team. And Niall Kinnick is starting to make headlines. But it's still a little under the radar because nobody's going to really believe in the Iowa Hawkeyes, who have had a loser program for years and years and years, until Notre Dame comes to town.
1: Dr. Eddie Anderson, the Iowa coach, had played for Notre Dame and was an All-American end. So think of all the hoopla, all the dynamics. Everybody's excited.
2: Notre Dame's undefeated, a favorite to win the national title. They have all the resources, all the talent, a deep squad. Their players can rest throughout the game. No one is expecting the Iowa Hawkeyes, led by Niall Kinnick, to be able to beat mighty Notre Dame. The game starts, and it is a slog. In fact, Niall
0: actually punted the ball 16 times that game, which is still an Iowa record.
2: But as the game is winding down, Niall drops back to pass. He throws a deep intercepted, and you think, this is the end of the game. As the Notre Dame defender is returning the interception, the Hawkeyes tackle him, the Fighting Irish player fumbles the ball. Iowa recovers the ball inside their own 5-yard line. The score is 6-0. Iowa now has a fresh set of downs and maybe the best running back in college football, Niall Kinnick. They end up running on first down and second down to the right side, and he gets tackled. Pretty much no progress. The quarterback at the time comes into the huddle and says, "We're going to do the exact same play, but we're running it to the left. We're not going to see it coming." Coupe hikes the ball, hands it off to Niall Kinnick, busts through, and scores Iowa's touchdown. But the score is still 6-6. It's going to come down to that extra point. And of course, who is the kicker for the Iowa Hawkeyes? Niall Kinnick. And I can imagine that Hey Mao door that his father would open up and teach him how to drop kick was there in his mind. Iowa City goes absolutely crazy.
17: No one had ever heard of Iowa, but all of a sudden, in theaters from Texas to New York to Georgia to Alabama, people stood up and cheered when they heard the Iowa score. And then came Minnesota, which Iowa hadn't beaten in a decade, and we hated them.
2: And of course, nobody's thinking they're going to beat Minnesota. And yet Niall Kinnick is able to lead the Iowa Hawkeyes to a victory.
18: The fans went crazy again.
17: Probably 20,000 or more stormed the field to congratulate the players.
11: I can remember standing by the runway where the Minnesota players were going back to the dressing. Bierman walked by me. The look on his face is a wonder it didn't crack the bricks in the stadium.
2: They become a national sensation. They were the embodiment of the American struggle through the Great Depression. This rough and tumble squad out of Iowa City is an inspiration to the rest of the nation that feels browbeat, feels like they got everything against them, that all they really have is the heart in their chest.
6: And you've been listening to Scott Seipker, AKA the Iowa Nice Guy, telling a remarkable story about Niall Kinnick. When we return, the story of Niall Kinnick continues here on Our American Stories.
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21: 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Farm Bureau economist Barrett Nelson says beef continues to be the centerpiece for many cookouts despite its high price.
22: These record high prices from historically tight cattle supplies is continuing to bring challenges for both consumers and farmers and ranchers.
21: Nelson says shoppers heading to the grocery store can still stretch their food dollars when buying meat for their grills.
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24: The story goes like this. A man loved to be generous to others. He was trying to build his own home with bricks, but others kept asking if they could have some. 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
5: News this hour from Town Hall. I'm Keith Peters in Washington. European Union lawmakers agree to increase deportations and detention centers abroad.
7: The EU's moved forward with a vast overhaul of its migration strategy, aiming to ramp up deportations in what rights groups compare to the Trump administration's aggressive immigration policies. The provisional agreement, which will now go to lawmakers and heads of state for approval, comes as critics argue the new regulation could harm human rights. EU member states would be able to set up bilateral deals with countries outside the block to build deportation centres. Some nations are already in talks with third countries, mostly in Africa, to host what's called return hubs on the model of Italy's detention deal with Albania. I'm Charles Dillardesma.
5: Authorities are investigating the fatal shootings of six people in Muscatine, Iowa.
8: Iowa investigators believe the six were killed by a relative who took his own life when confronted by police. Muscatine, Iowa Police Chief Anthony Keyes says officers were called to a home in the city where they found four people fatally shot.
9: The adult male suspect had left the residence prior to law enforcement's arrival, but was quickly identified as Ryan Willis McFarland, 52 years Muscatine, Iowa. Officers located McFarland on the riverfront trail near the pedestrian bridge. While talking to Ryan Willis McFarland, he took his own life.
8: The audio is courtesy of WQAD-TV. I'm Mike Hempen.
5: California has a gubernatorial race today, and many eyes will be on Los Angeles, where a reality television personality is running for mayor there as the city prepares to host the Olympics. On Wall Street, the Dow up by 228 points, the NASDAQ rose 7, the S&P advanced 9, oil around $94 a barrel. More at townhall.com.
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5: Here's the Wall Street Business Report.
12: The stock market added to its records as winners of the artificial intelligence boom keep driving higher. The S&P 500 rose 0.1%, edging past the previous all-time high it set a day earlier. The Dow Jones Industrial Average adding 0.4%, and the NASDAQ Composite rose less than 0.1%. Marvell Technology leaped to its biggest gain on record. That's after NVIDIA's CEO suggested it could be the next company to be worth $1 trillion. But Alphabet weighed on the market after the parent company of Google said it's raising $80 billion to help pay for its AI investments. The Dow gained 229 points today to close at 51,307. The NASDAQ up 7 to 27,093. The S&P added 9 points to 7,609. For the Wall Street Business Report, I'm John Scott.
5: News and analysis at townhall.com. What good is a press office without the press?
27: The War Department has declared its press office a classified space, keeping journalists out.
0: Acting Pentagon Press Secretary Joel Valdez says it's due to speechwriters handling classified material in the space. He emphasizes there's nothing controversial about the decision, although members of the media might beg to differ. Last October, many reporters turned in access badges over new restrictions on their movement in the Pentagon. The New York Times has sued the War Department twice. Rich Thomason, Washington.
5: Reports say Scott Pelley has accused CBS head Barry Weiss of murdering the hugely successful 60 Minutes. The longtime correspondent made the remarks during a tense meeting with the news magazine's staff and new producer Nick Bilton. Weiss, a polarizing figure, has called for a new approach to keep the show thriving. More on these stories at townhall.com.
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6: Turn to Our American Stories and the final segment of our story on Niall Kinnock. Let's return to the story. Here again is Scott Seipker.
2: I don't think it was something that anyone thought was possible, because to win the Heisman Trophy, you really have to be on a really good team, because your contributions have to be connected with winning. Nobody's thinking that the Iowa Hawkeyes are going to have a good enough team. Now, All-American, yeah, it's possible. There are many more spots for that. But as the season ends, Niall gets the notification that he has won the Heisman Trophy in 1939.
13: The Heisman Trophy actually came into existence in 1935, so it was a relatively new award back then, but it still had already gained a lot of prominence because it was held in New York City at the New York Downtown Athletic Club, which was full of millionaires and very important people.
2: Niall is somebody. Now, one of the commentators at the time said that,
14: I'd say he's competing nationally with probably Shirley Temple and Charlie McCarthy to become America's favorite personality.
2: Niall is competing with Shirley Temple.
13: He and Dr. Eddie Anderson were giving the royal treatment everywhere they went. People were just excited to meet this dynamic young football player from the University of Iowa. And a lot of them were surprised when they saw his size. Once again, 5'8", 172, 173 pounds.
2: So to come out and win it, it was that underdog story that America was craving at the time. Because we all felt like underdogs, especially here in the Midwest. I do think Niall was aware that his words had meaning to them. They carried weight. His Heisman Trophy speech, which is still to this day considered the greatest Heisman Trophy speech of all time, first starts off with the part that nobody really talks about or quotes, but it's all just a big thank you to his teammates, to his coaches, to his family and friends.
15: I want to take this grand opportunity to thank collectively all the sports writers and all the sportscasters and all those who have seen fit, have seen their way clear to cast a ballot in my favor for this trophy. And I also want to take this opportunity to thank Mr. Prince and his committee, the Heisman Award Committee, the football players of this country.
2: But then he gets to the heart of his speech, the point that made it the greatest Heisman Trophy speech of all time. He's in a room in New York City talking to some of the most important leaders in America at the time, which are mostly World War I veterans who are trying to decide whether or not they're going to send Niall's generation to this newest European war. We don't know at the time if America is getting involved in the war, but we certainly are starting to prepare. So he talks about war.
11: Finally, if you'll permit me, I'd like to make a comment which in my mind is indicative perhaps of the greater significance of football and sports emphasis in general in this country, and that is, I thank God I was warring on the gridirons of the Midwest and not on the battlefields of Europe. I can speak confidently and positively that the players of this country would much rather struggle and fight to win the Heisman Award than a croix de guerre. Thank you.
2: You would rather play football on the gridirons of the Midwest than fight and win the croix de guerre. Niall doesn't stick to sports. And I know we oftentimes criticize our athletes. Just stick to sports. I don't want to hear what your opinion is. Niall Kinnick did not believe in that, because Niall Kinnick was not just a football player. Niall Kinnick was an American patriot. He's somebody who believed deeply in the things that he was taught as a child. And we're talking about a kid, I can't call him a kid, a young man. He's still in his early 20s. If you listen to his voice and you're not looking, you would think this is a wise man. He's got great oratory skills. He's incredibly intelligent. And this is Niall revealing, I think, that his intentions for his life are not sports oriented. Niall comes back to Iowa and he decides, I don't want to do professional football. I just want to get my law degree. So despite being able to have gone and played in the NFL, he skips that part and enrolls right back at the University of Iowa to become an attorney.
13: In a class of 106 at the end of his first year, he's ranked third in the class, and he's also coaching Iowa freshman football something like 20 hours a week. So that just shows you how determined and dedicated and driven Niall was.
2: And it doesn't just stop there with his Heisman Trophy speech. Roosevelt is running for re-election. A man named Wilkie is running against, is the Republican nominee, and Niall Kinnick believes that Wilkie is the better option for president. And so he goes out and starts stumping for the Republican nominee for president. Now, FDR ends up winning the election, but Wilkie won the state of Iowa. I'm obviously biased towards Niall. I think Senate is probably the floor, but that the office of the presidency of the United States of America was absolutely within the realm of possibilities for Niall Kinnick's life. If you don't want to take my word for it.
13: We were cleared by the Secret Service and we're standing there in the room, and the door opens up and in walks Ronald Reagan, 78 years old, ramrod straight, and he's making his way past all 20 of us. And I said, Mr. President, could I ask you a question? And he says, yes, certainly. I said, well, you worked at WHO Radio in Des Moines in 1937. I'm curious, did you ever meet Niall Kinnick? And Ronald Reagan stopped and just stared at me for a minute. The Secret Service were staring real intently. They saw the president lock in. And he looked at me and he said, why, no, I never did. And that's something that I deeply regret, because I'm a big fan of Niall Kinnick and I would have liked to have met him. I think he could have been anything. Maybe even president of the United States.
2: You can take Ronald Reagan's word for it. In our research for the documentary, we came across a story that when the Japanese bombed Pearl Harbor on December 7th, he ran immediately to enlist. This is not a true story. They enlist themselves before Pearl Harbor.
16: My lasting memory of Niall was when he came back to the University of Iowa as a commissioned officer.
2: He's there in the press box and the crowd starts chanting his name, and he's able to come out and he takes his cap off and he says thank you to the crowd. Place goes crazy for Niall Kinnick, and he's in his, I should paint the picture better, he's in his Navy uniform. So he takes his Navy cap off and salutes the crowd.
16: He looked like General Eisenhower.
2: That, unfortunately, is the last time Niall Kinnick is ever in Iowa City.
17: Dear Mr. and Mrs. Kinnick, It is with deepest regret and sympathy that I inform you of the loss of your son, Niall, in an airplane crash on the 2nd of June, 1943. His plane developed a serious oil leak about 10 minutes before he landed. Having lost all oil, the engine failed, forcing Niall to land in the water. A diligent and immediate search of the exact location of the landing failed to reveal any trace whatever of Niall.
2: The loss of Niall Kinnick was not an extraordinary event. Too ordinary. So many young men were dying every day because of the carnage of World War II. Niall's younger brother also perished in the Pacific Theater, which just left Niall's youngest brother to carry on the family legacy. Once America won World War II, there was some honoring of Niall. The United States Navy named the flagship naval base in Japan for America. They named the high school there, Niall Clark Kinnick Jr. High School. But the family was pretty adamant that they did not want the stadium to be named after Niall. They wanted to honor all of those who had perished. So the family thought, if you're going to rename it from Iowa Stadium, you should name it Memorial Stadium. But then, as time went on, there was a lawyer who served in the Navy named Les Swanson, who broke his leg coming down the stairs one day and was stuck in a wheelchair. And he always loved Niall Kinnick. And since he was stuck in a wheelchair, he couldn't do anything, he decided he was going to get Iowa to change the name to Kinnick Stadium. And so he began this barrage annoying the people of power, letter after letter after letter, figuring it out, lawyer mindset, how are we going to make this happen? And so Les, through just sheer grit and determination, figures out who to pressure, but they require that Niall Sr. agree. And Les writes to Niall Sr. And finally, after many decades of refusal, Niall Sr. gives his blessing to rename the stadium Niall Clark Kinnick Jr. Stadium, which we all shortened to Kinnick Stadium. Les Swanson died just a few weeks after that agreement was made, but Niall Sr. was able to make it for the first game ever at the new Kinnick Stadium.
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6: This is Lee Habib, and this is Our American Stories, the show where America is the star and the American people. 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
20: My parents are from Jamaica, West Indies. They met in the mid-1950s in England, and my mom took a liking to this guy, Vincent. My mom's name is Eula, and he was working on a sugar plantation. He was an accountant there. He's very smart, and they started dating when they were both very young. You know, she was 18. He was just a couple years older, and you know, this was in Jamaica, so he used to pick her up for their dates on horseback. So they had these magical dates and they fell in love with each other. And at the time, Jamaica was still an English Commonwealth. And so my dad felt that he had reached kind of the apex of what he could learn in Jamaica. So he had an opportunity to go to England to finish his schooling. So he went to England, and after being there a few months, he missed his buds. That's what they called each other, buds. And at the time, the British government required that if you wanted to marry a young woman who's under 21, you had to write a letter to the young woman's parents asking for her hand in marriage. And so Vincent wrote the letter of a lifetime asking for her hand in marriage. It was much consternation in the Sid Wright household because she was 19 at the time. Was she going to leave to go meet this man all the way in England? And after much discernment, her parents decided yes. And so my mom, at 19 years old, in the mid-1950s, a young black woman, took a boat all by herself, about a 5,000-mile journey to England to meet up with my dad. And they got married. About a year later, they had my brother. And then 7 years later, they had me. So both my brother and I were born in England, in London. And that's why we were born there. They ultimately came to the United States. My dad became one of the early black engineers at IBM. And my mom started working for Manufacturers Hanover, which some of your listeners may not know, but it was a big bank at the time. It ultimately, Manufacturers Hanover, better known as Manny Hanny, became Chemical Bank, which then became Chase, which is now JP Morgan Chase. So that's how our journey started. That's why I was born in London, because it was a dream. And in some ways, for my mom, that moment when her parents said yes to this huge decision, I think, and I'll talk a little bit about my own sort of coming of agency moment, I think that's what she experienced. This moment where she felt she had a lot of skin in the game. She played a role in her own destiny, and she was advocating to her parents to be able to go to England at 19 all by herself, something that wasn't done. But she knew that it was right. And it's a lesson I learned from my mom and my dad as well. Every young person is going to face multiple moments in their life when the future is unknown, where you're facing a huge decision that you don't know the outcome. And yet, after you've mulled the decision, after you've mulled all the factors, then you commit. You commit. That's a part of agency, that you take ownership of decisions in such a way that, you are leading a self-determined life. You're responsible for your behavior, for your attitude. That's ultimately what agency is all about. And I think for my mom, having that first big yes many years ago initiated a cascade of decisions that she and my dad made, which, essentially and ultimately inured to the benefit of them as well as their own family. My parents were married for 48 years. When my parents first came to the United States, it was 1968, 1969, obviously a very tumultuous time in our nation's history, a lot of racial tension, there were riots in the streets, but they were very cognizant of what was going on in the country. They were raised in a predominantly black country, so the role of race was far diminished. I remember my dad always used to say, when he was in Jamaica, he was a man. In Jamaica, I'm a man. It wasn't until he got to the United States that he learned he was a black man. And that had meaning to him, because in Jamaica, your skin color wasn't the first thing that defined you. What defined you was much more your actions, your attitude, your ambition. But in the United States, he felt that based on these external forces, you were a black man first. And he fought against that. He said, well, that's crazy. Yet they also recognized that the country was changing. You know, the Civil Rights Act had just been signed. The Voting Rights Act was signed. You know, opportunity was opening up. So in some ways, they weren't running from Jamaica. They were running to the United States in search of a better life. And so they instilled in me, certainly, this idea that your effort and your character and what you do matters far more than the singular characteristics.
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23: Cloudy skies overnight with isolated showers and thunderstorms still possible, stretching from central Nebraska through central and western Kansas and into western and central parts of Oklahoma. Temperatures in the upper 50s and low 60s over Nebraska and much of Kansas. A little bit warmer from south central and southeastern Kansas on down into Oklahoma. Temperatures there in the upper 60s to near 70 degrees. On Wednesday, we'll see cloudy skies and a continuing chance of isolated shower and thunderstorm activity, mainly over central Kansas and south-central Nebraska, with a bit of additional development across western parts of the region late in the day. High temperatures in the low 80s across most of Nebraska and eastern Kansas, but warmer across the western part of the region, with highs in the mid to upper 80s for western and central Kansas, extending into southwest Nebraska, and extending down into western and central portions of Oklahoma as well. Thursday, another chance of isolated thunderstorm activity with highs in the mid-80s. I'm meteorologist Ray Miller.
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4: And we return to Our American Stories, and with Ian Rowe's story as a part of our True Diversity series with Philanthropy Roundtable. When we last left off, Ian was telling us about a pivotal moment in his mother's life, that being when she decided to move to England as a teenager to marry his father. Let's continue with the story. Here again is Ian Rowe.
20: No matter what chaos may have been happening in the world, my parents were there. We first came to Brooklyn on Wyona Street, and we had a very humble home. We were in a two-family house, and what was interesting about that time was my parents, frankly, were not that happy with what they saw, how young Black men were operating their lives. They thought they were too loose, and they were concerned, especially given the larger context of all the issues facing the nation. And so in Brooklyn, when we first got there, I was kind of on lockdown. All of my education, kindergarten through 12th grade, was in public education. So K to 12 public schools. But from kindergarten, I went to school in the morning, came home immediately, did my homework, we had dinner as a family, went to bed, woke up, went to school, came home directly, did my homework, had dinner, went to bed early. And so my experience growing up was very contained. It was very contained. My parents placed a huge value on being together as a family. They placed a huge value on faith, placed a huge value on education. I did love school. Well, let's put it this way. I both loved school and knew that I didn't have any other option but to love school. my parents, they placed a very high premium on education. They came to the United States during an era of severe racial tension, and they knew that if you were going to succeed in this country, the opportunities are there, but you have to be prepared once those opportunities come your way. And so that was really my early life. My parents would do anything for us if they thought it would mean a better life and capitalizing on what they believed America had to offer. And so in 1973, after we had been in Brooklyn for a few years, my parents moved on up. If you remember the Jeffersons comedy sitcom, we moved on to Queens. We moved to a small town, Laurelton, Queens, into a community that had been predominantly white, Italian, Jewish, but was slowly becoming more racially integrated as more Black people in particular were moving into Laurelton. And unfortunately, that some slow integration led to a lot of racial tension in Laurelton. And my junior high school 231, had become the epicenter. And the school board decided to solve this problem by saying, we're basically just going to punt. We're going to create a new school, an annex in Rosedale, Queens, which was another town a few miles over in a more permanently and predominantly white part of town. And essentially what happened was all of the white parents that were going to my junior high school, 231 in Laurelton, decided to take their kids out and send their kids to this annex junior high school in Rosedale, leaving junior high school 231 as a segregated, virtually all Black school. And my parents, on the assumption that where the white kids go, that's where the better education will be. That's what my Jamaican parents who come to this country in search of the American dream, that's what they presumed. And so therefore, they said to me, they were going to take me out of 231 and send me to this other school. And I'll always remember the Sunday night before the transfer papers were supposed to be submitted. I begged my parents. My parents would crawl through broken glass for me and my brother, if they felt they would be good by us. And so there were a lot of things that they decided that I may not have understood in the moment, but I gave my parents the supreme benefit of the doubt in every decision. But something about this decision didn't feel right. I loved my school. I loved my teachers. And even this very idea, just because now all the white kids are gone, somehow it has to be worse. Why? Why? Why just because now that everyone's Black, that just inherently means that it's bad? And so something welled up in me, particularly that Sunday night, that never had welled up before. And I begged my parents, I cried, I pleaded, please let me stay. Please let me stay. You know, I'll work hard. I'll do more chores, you know, whatever it is. Like I'll do it. I commit. I'll work really hard. Please let me stay. And ultimately my parents relented.

0: They said yes. I always wonder if that experience parallels to when I was begging for the opportunity, now at 12 years old, to stay in my junior high school. And, you know, I like to think yes. You know, I like to think yes, because I feel like that was her first coming of agency moment where she felt she knew that she could play a role in her own destiny. And I felt at 12 years old, after my parents said yes, that I had skin in the game now in a way that I never had before. I wouldn't have said it then, but I certainly feel it now. That was the first moment that I experienced agency, that I was a force in my own future, that I had the ability to shape my destiny. And really, that, you know, that was a turning point in my life. And I'm convinced that every big decision I've made going forward, particularly as it relates to anything related to my leadership in schools, is asking the basic question, why should it matter what the demographic makeup is of a particular institution? Who cares? What matters is the expectations. What we're asking young people to do. What is the metric for excellence? Are we holding everyone to high standards? That's what matters. And I'm convinced that the reason I run schools today is connected back to that moment when I begged my parents saying, who cares that all the white kids are gone? I mean, I had friends who were white, and so it wasn't so much that, it was this presumption that just being all black meant it had to be less than. And I never want anyone of any race, of any background, to feel just because they're kids of a certain background in their school or institution, somehow it is less than. So that's, you know, part of my story back then that I think has a huge impact on me today.
1: And a terrific job on the editing, production, and storytelling by our own Monty Montgomery. And a special thanks to Ian Rowe, founder of Vertex Partnership Academies. And also a special thanks to our sponsor, the Philanthropy Roundtable. Their True Diversity Initiative encourages Americans to embrace all the qualities that make us unique individuals, because there's so much more to each of our stories than what's defined by a group identity or other superficial traits. And my goodness, what a story he told about the segregation of the schools, even in Queens, white parents pulling out, and his parents wanting him to follow those white kids, and him having his coming of agency moment where he said no. A terrific story about so many things, including taking control of your own life, here on Our American Stories.
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1: This is Lee Habib, and this is Our American Stories. Michael Vick is a former NFL quarterback whose story is defined by a meteoric rise and a criminal conviction for dogfighting. Following his release from prison, he experienced a notable redemption, returning to the NFL for 7 seasons. Here's Michael Vick with his own story.
3: You know, I grew up in poverty. You know, surrounded by a lot of friends, a lot of things going on in the neighborhood that I grew up in, a lot of influences. You know, just the ordinary lifestyle, you know, of a young black kid, but, you know, with aspirations. I knew I had a gift, you know, when I was about 7 years old. Like, every day my motivation was to go outside and, you know, do something better to try to better myself at the game that I love at such a young age. And I didn't understand my passion, you know, back then when I was that young. I just wanted to have fun doing it, but everybody around me always, you know, told me that I looked different from everybody else, and I think it was because, you know, at a young age, I always practiced. I knew it was a lot of challenges growing up in the neighborhood that I was in, and, you know, I always felt like you know, I needed an edge. I needed the

0: have a different visualization of what everybody else in the neighborhood did. I wanted to be different. You know, even though we grew up together, even though we all ran together, had fun together, I wanted to be different. So, you know, my aspirations was to make it to the NFL. And I told my grandmother that at a young age, and I told her I would do anything to get there. And she told me, if you're going to be successful in life, you have to find God at some point. And, you know, that always stuck with me. So I'm like, at a young age, I'm like, what can I do to incorporate God into my life? And I just came to the conclusion, I just put the Bible under my pillow and sleep with it under my pillow until something good happened. Plan B, I wanted to major in criminology. Sociology was what they had at the University of Virginia Tech. So that was my backup plan. But my plan was plan A. I was to make it, you know, to make it to the NFL. And, you know, I was so determined to do whatever it took to make that happen that I couldn't see my plan B. So my determination was so strong that I wouldn't allow anything to come into my life to negate that until I got a little older. Well, I think I lost focus. And it's so easy to do. You know, once you receive all these blessings, you feel like you've arrived. And I can honestly say I felt as if there was nothing else that needed to be done, but I lost sight of everything that got me to that point. You know, my beliefs, you know, no more sleeping with the Bible under the pillow, no more saying my prayers at night. Once I got drafted, you know, I started living a different life. It wasn't rigorous. It wasn't, you know, crazy. You know, I did everything to try to make sure I, you know, did what I was supposed to do. And at the same time, I had, you know, I was straddling the fence. You know, I always told myself I didn't want to be a product of my environment. I always wanted my environment to be a product of me. But at the same time, I brought some of those same values with me. When I turned 23, 24, and I had some money, and I was able to, you know, just do anything that I wanted to do, and, you know, lost focus and ended up in prison. And, you know, it was a very humbling experience. You know, I had every right to do the right thing and not do the wrong thing. And it's so easy to do the wrong thing. Like, I mean, it's the easiest thing to do. You know, it's hard when you got to make a decision based on a positive outcome. And, you know, I had influences around me. But, you know, I think as a grown man at 24 years old and, you know, everything that I received in my life, you know, I was supposed to take a step back and really look at my life as a whole and the people that I affected and the people that, you know, really cared about me. You know, I allowed the Atlanta Falcons organization, you know, my mom and dad, my college coaches, you know, anybody who, you know, put time and effort into me. And last of all, you know, God, the reason I really was in the position, the reason I'm here today. So I lost focus and, you know, ended up, you know, in a place where I was humble, but at the same time became a better person. When I first got into prison, when they first closed the door, it was like a dream. And, you know, at that point, I felt like everything in life, you know, has to have an expiration date that's not positive. The things that I was doing, I was not going to stop. So that was my expiration date. When that door closed, you know, I wanted to get out so bad. It was out of my control. You know, and the only thing I could do was just kind of, you know, look up and think about what I had done and ask God to forgive me for what I had done and ask God to help me. And I wanted it all right then. Every time the God came to the door and put the key in the door, I was hoping that there was somebody that was coming in to free me. And that was just the first day. You know, and I ended up doing 465 more after that. You know, I wanted it all at one time. I wanted God to intervene and help me right then and there. But I know it's a mutual respect and a relationship that you have to have with God. You know, I didn't want to disrespect that relationship. So, you know, I just told myself I got to be patient. You know, those doors are not going to open when I want them to. And, you know, I have to, you know, put my focus on things that's going to be positive reinforcement when I get out. And, you know, it wasn't until then when they opened the doors and they let me out. You know, it was a new era for me, you know, in my whole walk. What I was doing at the time, it was what I dreamed about my entire life. It's what I asked God for when I was younger. And I did everything that I was supposed to do, from sleeping with the Bible under my pillow to, you know, having a stronger belief than anybody that was around me that I could do this. And it was so far-fetched. You know, because all you hear about is the reasons that you can't make it. You know, you're small, you know, the NFL doesn't, they have a limited number of black quarterbacks, you know, which is, you know, something that, you know, is should be overlooked and something that I wanted to change. And I did. And I was just kind of able to just shift my focus to doing all the right things, and I did it. But just in the position that I was in, why would you risk that? Why would you sacrifice that for things that, you know, really didn't make no sense or was morally wrong? And, you know, so I'd look at it in that sense. I felt like I should have been more of a mature person and should have been able to not be a product of my environment, which I didn't want to be. You know, there was a lot of guys that was older than me, a lot of my former teammates who were leaders, who just, they tried to encourage me to, you know, Mike, be on time, you know, come in a little earlier, you know, it's better to be, you know, 5 minutes earlier than, you know, 5 minutes late. Nah, man, you know, it's, you know, I I'm here, you know, I'm on time. But I didn't see the big picture. You know, I try to think before I speak. I try to think before I react. I try to weigh all the options, pros and cons, before any decision is made on anything in my life. You know, I think I'm a better teacher, starting with my kids, and better leader, you know, in the locker room, and just, you know, with my overall family. I feel like I'm responsible for them. Well, I had a great career. It's been 15 long years, you know, football for me. I got more game in me, but I can't give it all to them. I still have my kids that, like I said, I'm responsible for, and every decision that they make, I want it to be a reflection of themselves and a reflection of me. So that's a great responsibility. And I feel like it's more out there for me. I feel like football was just only a facet of my life, and I think it's time to kind of put that to rest and try to figure out what my next calling is. And I'm just going to let it flow and let it come. I'm not going to rush it. I'm not going to ask God to give it all to me at one time. I'm just let it happen.
1: 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And what a testimony that was. My goodness, he did everything right. He was disciplined. He made it to the NFL, but the next thing you know, he's locked up. And what he said was, I lost sight of everything. I stopped praying. I took that Bible out from under my pillow. His redemption wouldn't come in short order. He'd have to work for it. He'd earn it, get it when he deserved it. And now the new part of his life, but this part of his life with God on his side, patience on his side, the story of the redemption of Michael Vick here on Our American Stories.
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1: And we continue with Our American Stories. A funeral service was held on November 5th, 2021 for General Colin Powell at the Washington National Cathedral in Washington, D.C. Powell died from COVID-19 complications amid an ongoing battle with cancer. He was 84. Here's his son, Michael, speaking at his father's funeral service.
3: My sisters and I were raised under the stars. The stars of the storied general we eulogize today. Dad was famous for his 13 rules, but our family life was unregimented. No morning reveille or marching drills. It was a warm and joyous and loving home, anchored by our strong and graceful mother, Alma. Our parents taught us right. They taught us wrong. And they taught us to take responsibility for our actions and never to blame others. Disappointing them was the worst punishment you could imagine. My father is frequently remembered as a problem solver. While his solutions to world problems may have been elegant, his fixes around the house were a bit more kludgy. He believed he could cheaply fix anything with a little duct tape, some wire, and a can of spray paint. He'd even propose a solution for a non-existent problem just to satisfy his curiosity about how something worked. Like the time in high school, he decided that my cherished 1962 Chevy Impala was making a noise. It definitely was not making a noise. Nonetheless, he pursued the phantom sound by pulling the engine, something he had never done before. He spent a whole weekend hanging chain and hoisting the engine and messing with who knows what. When he put it back together and started it, the car whopped like a helicopter. We rushed to the door and saw him backing out of the driveway with a big, proud smile on his face. But that smile faded quickly when he shifted the car into drive, and it would never go forward again. But he was always thinking. So he donated the car to the local fire department. To get it there, he literally drove the car backwards on public roads for 3 miles, smiling at astonished drivers along the way. His zest for life derived from his endless passion for people. He was genuinely interested in everyone he met. He loved a hot dog vendor, a bank teller, a janitor, and a student as much as any world leader. Not long ago, he was driving his Corvette on the Beltway and got a flat tire. A young disabled veteran saw him and pulled over to help. With the tire fixed, the young vet sheepishly asked if he could take a quick selfie. But my dad took time to ask about his family and his friends and his life, something no Instagram moment could ever uncover. A few days later, to thank him for his help, my father invited the vet and his entire family over to the house for dinner. Colin Powell was a great leader because he was a great follower. He knew you could not ask your troops to do anything you were unwilling to do yourself. One time I was walking into the PX with my dad. We came upon a corporal saluting a captain over and over again. My father walked up and asked this captain what he was doing. The captain replied, "Sir, this corporal failed to salute me, so I'm making him salute me 100 times. My dad said, "That's fine, but you make darn sure you salute him back every single time. The exchange of salutes is a sign of mutual respect." He loved the troops with all his heart. The morning I was flying to Germany for my first assignment as a new Army officer, he came into my room to say goodbye. He leaned over and kissed me on the cheek and whispered gently, "Take care of our soldiers." Countless people have benefited from his mentorship. He could offer weighty wisdom in a few choice words. I recall when I was chairman of the FCC and having a very rough go in the press, I emailed him and asked, maybe I should consider stepping down. The response was swift. "Powell's don't quit. People will long forget the issues you're dealing with. They will never forget how you conduct yourself." In The Road to Character, David Brooks draws a distinction between resume virtues and eulogy virtues. Resume virtues are your achievements and your skills. Eulogy virtues are those discussed at your funeral, the ones that exist at the core of your being, whether you are kind, brave, honest, or faithful. This person has a quiet but solid sense of right and wrong, not only to do good, but to be good. He wants to love intimately, to sacrifice self in the service of others, and to live in obedience to some transcendent trust. That was my father. The example of Colin Powell does not call on us to emulate his resume. which is too formidable for mere mortals. It is to emulate his character and his example as a human being. We can strive to do that. We can choose to be good. One of my most powerful memories comes from holding my dad's hand. I was hurt very badly and lying in an ICU bed following a bad accident. It was the middle of the night, yet my father was by my side after a long day of work. I was squirming in pain and anguish. Without a word, he just took my hand and squeezed it with a father's love. It instantly relaxed and put me at peace. The last night of his life, I walked in to see him. Now he was the one lying in an ICU bed. He could not see or speak to me. So I took his hand, just as he had taken mine decades before. I knew everything was not going to be okay. I wanted him to be at peace. But again, I felt my father's love in that hand. That hand that took my mother's hand in matrimony. That hand that held me as a baby. That hand that signed report cards, tossed baseballs, and fixed old cars. That hand that signed treaties and war orders, saluted service members, and gestured joyfully while telling a story. That hand is still now, but it left a deep imprint on the lives of family and dear friends, soldiers and sailors, presidents and prime ministers, and a generation of aspiring young people. Ralph Waldo Emerson said that the purpose of life is not to be happy, it is to be useful, to be honorable, to be compassionate, to have it make some difference that you have lived and lived well. My father made a monumental difference. He lived. He lived well. I've heard it asked, are we still making his kind? I believe the answer to that question is up to us. To honor his legacy, I hope we do more than consign him to the history books. I hope we recommit ourselves to being a nation where we are still making his kind. For as he said in his autobiography, his journey was an American journey. Colin Powell was a great lion with a big heart. We will miss him terribly.
1: And you've been listening to Michael Powell eulogize his father. And what words. There was no morning reveille or marching drills in our house. Our parents taught us right from wrong, taught us to take responsibility for our actions. Disappointing them was the worst punishment you could imagine. He was a great leader because he was a great follower, Michael pointed out. And he loved the troops with all his heart. That story of that saluting commanding officer, what a rebuke, what a cautionary tale, what words of wisdom, and boy, did that reveal Powell's character about power and rank and what its purpose is. And last but not least, that image of his dad's hands and all the different ways his hands, his heart, affected so many people he came in contact with. We say here on the show that there are two kinds of eulogies, and they're the kind in which a son or a daughter delivers that kind of message about a parent, and the ones that don't. The life of Colin Powell, an American journey, here on Our American Stories.
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6: 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I'm Steve Knopfsinger, and I'll be with you through the morning hours. Coming up next is This Day in History.

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1: On this day in history, June 3rd, 1800, John Adams, the second president of the United States, arrived in Washington, D.C., where he briefly took up residence in Georgetown and feted in advance of being the first American president to move to the burgeoning new capital city. When he arrived, its streets had yet to be paved, and the major government buildings were still under construction. Still, Adams was impressed with the future capital. In a June 13th letter to his wife, Abigail, Adams wrote, "I like the seat of government very well and shall sleep or lie awake next winter in the president's house. I have slept very well on my journey and been pretty well. An abundance of company and many tokens of respect have attended my journey, and my visit here is well recorded. The establishment of public offices in this place has given it the air of the seat of government, and all things seem to go on well." The city of Washington was created to serve as the nation's capital because of its geographical position in the center of the existing new republic. The states of Maryland and Virginia ceded land around the Potomac River to form the District of Columbia, and work began on Washington in 1791. French architect Pierre Charles Le Font designed the city's radical layout, full of dozens of circles, crisscross avenues, and plentiful parks. In 1792, work began on the neoclassical White House building at 1600 Pennsylvania Avenue under the guidance of Irish-American architect James Hoban, whose White House design was influenced by Leinster House in Dublin and by a building sketch in James Gibbs' Book of Architecture. In the next year, Benjamin Latrobe began construction on the other principal government building, the U.S. Capitol. On June 3rd, President Adams arrived to take stock of the new Capitol as construction was completed on the Executive Mansion. It was not until November 1st, 5 months later, that the President was welcomed into the newly constructed White House. The next day, Adams wrote to his wife about their new home, "I pray heaven to bestow the best of blessings on this house and on all that shall hereafter inhabit it. May none but wise men ever rule under this roof." Soon after, Abigail Adams arrived at the White House, and on November 17th, the U.S. Congress convened for the first time at the U.S. Capitol. During the War of 1812, both buildings were set on fire in 1814 by British soldiers in retaliation for the burning of government buildings in Canada by U.S. troops. Although a torrential downpour saved the still incomplete Capitol building, the White House was burned to the ground. The mansion was subsequently rebuilt and enlarged under the direction of James Hoban, who added east and west terraces to the main building, along with a semicircular south portico and a colonnaded north portico. Work was completed on the White House in the 1820s and has remained largely unchanged since. And that's been your day in history for today. Coming up next, we'll have the weather forecast and town hall news. And shortly, we'll have yesterday's market recap with Lexi Bates.
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3: Here's a look at your weatherology forecast. For today, some lingering showers and storms ongoing across far northern portions of Nebraska. Points farther off to the south could see a few hit-or-miss type showers and storms. We'll see a general increase in that shower and storm coverage as we head late into the afternoon and evening time frame in the vicinity of a weak frontal boundary back into western portions of Nebraska and likewise into western portions of Kansas. High temperatures by this afternoon, generally in the lower range of the 80s through much of eastern Nebraska, eastern portions of Kansas. A better chance at seeing some middle to upper 80 degree readings for the western half of Nebraska, western Kansas, with middle to upper 80s through much of northern Oklahoma. Then for tonight, any lingering showers and storms exiting the Nebraska Panhandle early on this evening will continue that chance in points farther off to the east into central and eastern Nebraska, and likewise especially across the western two-thirds of Kansas into the western half of Oklahoma overnight. Low temperatures tonight dropping back into the 50s for western Nebraska, far western Kansas, and into the Oklahoma Panhandle, but it's widespread 60s for low temperatures tonight in points farther off to the east. And we'll even have some upper 60-degree readings, especially into northeastern portions of Oklahoma. Into Thursday, a couple of batches of some shower and storm activity, one of which will be across eastern portions of Nebraska and from central into eastern portions of Kansas. Farther off to the west, in the vicinity of an upper-level trough of low pressure pushing eastward out of the Rockies, some scattered strong to severe storms a possibility back into northwestern portions of Nebraska. Much of far western portions of Kansas, though, looking to stay dry on Thursday, with Thursday's high temperatures in the upper 80s close to that 90-degree mark into western Nebraska and western Kansas. We'll stick closer to the lower to middle 80s for eastern Nebraska and mid-80s for eastern Kansas. Now, through the start of your upcoming weekend, expecting the heavier rainfall totals, especially into eastern portions of Nebraska and across eastern as well as southern portions of Kansas, where we'll see anywhere from a half an inch to an inch of rainfall over the next few days. Lesser totals back into central and western Nebraska, not expecting much more than just a couple tenths of an inch of rainfall, and generally only expecting a few tenths of an inch of rainfall for west central into northwest Kansas. As far as the ongoing drought situation, still dealing with anywhere from extreme to exceptional drought, especially from central into western portions of Nebraska currently. Still experiencing widespread moderate to severe drought across much of western Kansas and even some pockets of extreme drought conditions for central and southwest Kansas. And still, in fact, reporting around 4 inches of rainfall deficit so far on the year down to near North Platte, Nebraska, and likewise up to near Valentine, Nebraska. McCook around 3 inches below normal so far on the year. Nearly 4 inches below normal so far on the year for that rainfall deficit down to near Hill City, Kansas. So far on the year, though, still doing a bit better than that for far eastern portions of Kansas, with rainfall surpluses anywhere from 2 to as much as 4 inches being measured in areas like Topeka and down to near Chanute. And that's a look at your forecast. I'm meteorologist Michael Caro.
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5: Breaking news this hour from Town Hall. I'm Rich Thomason. He's the leader of the pack, at least so far. Roughly 55% of the vote counted. Trump-endorsed Republican Steve Hilton is in the lead in the California gubernatorial primary.
6: To every single person who voted for me and every single person who voted in this election, whether you voted for me or not, I am here for you, for every single one of you.
5: Hilton could face Democrat Javier Becerra in November in the Los Angeles mayor's contest.
7: I just want to take a minute to tell you how much I love you so much.
5: Democrat incumbent Karen Bass leading as the vote count goes on, with Spencer Pratt close behind.
8: I'm going to continue to work hard, learn everything I need to learn, build my teams, show all the experience I'm going to surround myself with.
5: The latest primaries took place in a half dozen states. The U.S. Supreme Court has spoken. Alabama will be able to use a new GOP-friendly congressional map in this year's elections. The Trump administration is throwing in the towel on a proposed $1.8 billion fund to compensate those who say they were prosecuted for purely political reasons.
9: There was a fund. Remember, the fund wasn't set up yet. There were no commissioners named. There was no claims made yet. So, yes, we're not moving forward with the fund. I'm not sure what that means to sign documents reversing. There's nothing to reverse. We're not moving forward with the fund.
5: Acting Attorney General Todd Blanche asked about the matter during congressional testimony the other day. Another challenge to the fragile U.S.-Iran ceasefire, with both sides exchanging fire in the Persian Gulf once again. And Kuwait says its international airport has now partially reopened after an Iranian attack. It is a mixed picture on Wall Street at the moment. The Dow futures are down 212 points, while the NASDAQ futures are up 40 points. S&P futures down 11. More on these stories at townhall.com.
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5: So, you lift weights? Good for you.
11: The researchers looked at data from nearly 150,000 people over 30 years. They found those doing 90 minutes to 2 hours of weight training weekly lowered the risk of death from any cause by 13%. This was 19% lower for cardiovascular disease, such as from a heart attack or stroke, and 27% lower for a neurological disease. This observational study doesn't distinguish between cause and effect, but the researchers say there's growing evidence about the benefits of combining aerobic exercise and strength training.
5: And that's the BBC's Dominic Hughes. At least 22 civilians killed, 138 others wounded, the result of one of the latest Russian attacks, a massive aerial attack on Kiev and other cities in Ukraine. The assault with hundreds of drones and dozens of missiles began overnight, continued into the daylight hour. News and analysis at townhall.com. There is speculation these people could be treasure hunters, although it's far from the most pleasant place to search for lost loot.
12: A series of bizarre sightings of people popping in and out of New York's sewer system recently has authorities wondering what exactly is going on. Video shows at least three cases where groups of people have been spotted in the night entering and exiting the sewers in Brooklyn and Queens. Experts say going down in the sewers, illegal and extremely dangerous, and not all that pleasing to the sense of smell either. Jason Walker reporting.
5: CBS News has fired longtime 60 Minutes correspondent Scott Pelley. Came a day after he reportedly said that editor-in-chief Barry Weiss was, his phrase, murdering the show and accused its new producer of having slender qualifications for the job. Townhall.com.
13: Saline County is home to many great communities. That's why we're proud to be part of communities like Brookville, Smolin, and Assyria. Thank you for tuning in to the Voice of the Plains, AM 550 KFRM.
14: When a horse is upset, his basic instincts rule him, and the most primal instinct of all is to escape. I'm Rick Lamb, and this is the Horse Show Minute. Trainer Von Knutson plies his trade most often in a round pen, where he establishes the initial connection with a young, untrained, or wild horse. For his own safety, Von has learned to pay special attention to the horse's ears.
15: Whichever way the ear is pointing, that's where his eye is looking. 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But the horse is thinking of a pattern of escape. 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If the ear's back, he's thinking that I could go that direction too.
14: Horses have great range of movement with their ears. 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To learn more, visit thehorseshow.com. I'm Rick Lamb, and this has been the Horse Show Minute. Ride safely.
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18: Now time for the market recap for this Tuesday, June 2nd. July corn down 3.5 at 440.5, September down 4.75 at 448, and December down 6 at 466.5. July Kansas City wheat down 12.25 at 634.75, September down 12.25 at 646.25, and December down 11.25 at 662.25. July Chicago wheat down 5.75 at 603, September down 5 at 616.25, and December down 5.25 at 635.25. July soybeans down 15.5 at 1165.25. August down 16 at 1169. And September down 13.25 at 1165.25. July soybean meal down 30 cents at 326.20. August down 30 cents at 321.50. And September up 20 cents at 318.40. July soybean oil down 68 at 78.41, August down 70 at 76.83, and September down 60 at 75.49. In the livestock futures, June live cattle down 132 at 247.67, August down 95 at 239.65, and October down 145 at 230.87. August feeder cattle down 312 at 348.42. September down 355 at 345.12, and October down 355 at 341.75. June lean hogs up 67 at 95.70, July up 180 at 101.65, and August up 137 at 98.97. In the oil futures, West Texas crude up 154 at 93.70, gasoline up 6 cents at 314, and heating oil up 7 cents at 371. And that's been the market recap for this Tuesday, June 2nd. I'm Lexi Bates.
1: Coming up next, we'll have Chronicles of the Old West and Livestock Lines, Farm to Fork and Point of Law, followed with some morning regional news.
19: This is Dakota Libsay chronicling another true story taken from the 1800s, a time known to all as the Old West. Today we get frustrated because of jurisdictional disputes and lack of communication between law agencies. But today's problems are nothing when compared to what took place in the Old West.

0: Anderson was the leader of an outlaw gang of desperados who robbed and killed near Fort Sill in the Oklahoma Indian Territory. The outlaws avoided the law by going back and forth across the Red River, thereby leaving the jurisdiction of the lawmen chasing them. And because of a lack of jurisdictional agreement between territorial agencies, outlaws operated in virtual immunity. The citizens of Fort Griffin, Texas, became weary of always having to replace their stolen cattle. So they formed a gang of their own called the Tin Hat Brigade, also known as the Fort Griffin Vigilantes. Some of the members of the Tin Hat Brigade were almost as bad as the men they hanged. And speaking of hanging, the Vigilantes caught three of Bill Henderson's gang and hanged them. But this didn't stop Henderson. Right after the hangings, he killed a rancher, stole his horses, and headed for Kansas. This time, the Fort Griffin authorities telegraphed Dodge City about the killing and horse stealing. Bill Henderson and a cohort no sooner arrived in Dodge City when they found themselves locked up in jail. On June 1, 1876, the two men arrived in Albany to stand trial. But within 24 hours, a group of 70 men overtook the jail guards, grabbed Bill Henderson and his friend, escorted them to a tree close enough to the courthouse to give the activity a semblance of legality, and hanged them. The local newspaper noted, "If hanging doesn't put a kibosh on the criminal class, maybe cremation would." You've just heard another story from Old West Radio. I'm Dakota Livesay.
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2: This is Steve Knopfsinger for Livestock Lines, and today I'm talking with Stephanie Wetter. She is the Director of Animal Welfare for the National Pork Board. Today she's going to talk about planning for weather-related emergencies with regards to barns, transportation, and animal stress in swine. Stephanie, how can pig farmers plan for weather-related emergencies in the barn and in transportation?
3: The big message around weather-related emergencies is don't wait until the emergency is actually happening. A written plan that you have that is known and is shared and is practiced by folks on your farm is going to be much easier to execute when conditions are becoming stressful. This time of year, we know weather can shift and change at a moment's notice. And so the best time to plan for a weather emergency is going to be before that sky starts to turn dark. For us as pig farmers, that means having a plan in place before we see severe weather, making sure that everyone on the farm knows what to do, who to call, and where their important resources are. One practical tool that our producers can use is the emergency action plan that is included in our PQA Plus site assessment. That template for emergency action plans and other emergency preparedness resources can be filled out ahead of time and shared with your employees. And the goal for that is going to be a simple one. So when the pressure's on, when people are stressed and we're running around, they're not trying to figure out a plan of what to do. They're going ahead and following the plan. In the barn, when weather planning starts, is going to start with our essentials. So thinking of, do we have power? Do we have ventilation? Can we provide water? Can we provide feed? And can we still get to the farm? Our spring weather can bring a little bit of everything. We've got big temperature swings, we've got big thunderstorms, power outages, and your area knows well, tornadoes that can come through. So it's very important to think through your questions like, is my generator ready? Are the barn alarms working and have I tested them? Do my employees know what to do if the barn loses power? Can we still care for the pigs if the roads coming to the barn are closed because of that? Also important to plan that the barn itself could be damaged through all these big storms. If big winds or a tornado is going to compromise that physical structure, the ventilation, water access, or the safety of the facility, we may need to move pigs off site. So that's something we can think about ahead of time by identifying possible relocation options, transport, and key folks to contact. But also with transportation planning for severe weather matters too. Our farmers and our drivers need to check the forecast along the full route of where we plan to move pigs, make sure our trailers are set up appropriately for the conditions we'll be driving through, and have a plan if there's a delay, a closure, equipment issue, or if for some reason the delivery location needs to change due to that severe weather. Again, the big message through all this is the same. Don't wait until the emergency is happening to think about your plan. Make a written plan, share it with your employees and your folks, and practice it ahead of time. Because when conditions are stressful and we're in that emergency, we don't want people to be guessing. We want them to be following the plan that they already know.
2: What is one thing a farmer needs to think about if pigs are distressed from a weather-related event?
3: So the first priority our producers need to think about is figure out what's causing that distress, and we need to address it as quickly and safely as possible. So is the stress heat? Did our barn lose ventilation? Did they lose water? Is the building damaged? Specifically around heat, pigs don't handle heat stress the same way that people do, right? Many of us have heard that pigs don't sweat or they don't sweat effectively. So heat, humidity, lack of air movement can become a serious issue for the health and well-being of those pigs. So if you're on farm and you see things like open mouth breathing, the pigs are acting lethargic, they're reluctant to move, or any sort of abnormal behavior, in the heat, you're going to need to take those signs seriously. And your response to that needs to be calm and practical. So reduce any additional stress on the animals in that response. Avoid unnecessary movement of them. Try to restore ventilation or cooling to the barn if heat is the issue. Make sure your pigs have access to water. And include conversations with your herd vet or your animal care team if the animals aren't able to recover or if the situation is particularly severe. And if your barn is damaged or no longer safe to pigs or people, the priority might be stabilizing the pigs where they are and then determining where they need to be moved to another safe location. So that goal, if the pigs are distressed, are first to stabilize and then make the best decision after.
2: Stephanie, is there anything else you'd like to share?
3: Preparation, especially around weather, is going to protect our people, pigs, and our farms. A good emergency plan is still going to be a lot like insurance. You hope you never need it, but you're sure glad that it's there when you do. Overall, our pig farmers think about care, animal care every day, and weather preparedness is going to be part of that responsibility of caring for those pigs. Weather changes quickly, and so now is a great time to review those emergency plans, test your generators and your alarms, check your ventilation systems, talk to your transportation plans, and make sure your employees know these protocols. And even better, our farmers don't have to start from scratch. The PQA Plus Site Assessment provides an example emergency action plan and other resources that our farms can fill out and share with their employees ahead of time. That way, when severe weather does occur, your farm team is ready to act instead of scrambling to decide who and what to do. The National Pork Board also has resources available to support our producers, including those emergency planning resources and training programs like Transport Quality Assurance and Pork Quality Assurance Plus. 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For more information around these emergency planning and other resources as producers prepare for our spring weather, I'd encourage everyone to please visit porkcheckoff.org.
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7: We're a member-oriented co-op that is in the business of marketing the land of our members to telecom sites. So we have basically two parties in our world. We have the landowners on one side, and we have the telecoms on the other.
5: Christofferson says telecoms that try to deal directly with farm landowners often hit snags.
7: I think the reason we see such difficulty in acquiring rural sites, especially from the farmland community, is the lack of credibility with companies that just don't understand the culture in agricultural America and don't understand that you're dealing with people who are fundamentally business people, which is great, but do business in a very different way than they do in corporate America.
5: Christofferson says farmers can join the co-op, which then acts as a matchmaker.
7: It's a no-brainer to a farmer to say, you drop a tower on your property, you carve out a tiny little plot for that, and you get a 30-year lease, and you're getting paid for the next 30 years. It takes all of about 5 minutes to sell a farmer on that concept.
5: That's Farm to Fork. I'm Daryl Anderson.
8: Weather reports often include barometric pressure readings. What are they good for? A few barometer basics today from the Old Farmer's Almanac. With more practical tips and useful advice, this is the Old Farmer's Almanac radio report for Wednesday, June 3rd, the 154th day of the year. Poet Allen Ginsberg and actor Tony Curtis were both born on this day. Most of us have some notion of what barometer readings mean. Well, generally, a rising barometer means fair weather, while falling pressure means an increasing chance of a storm. But other factors like the season, rate of change, or wind direction often modify those rules. We like to rely on wisdom from those whose weather-watching skills could literally mean life or death. Old-time seagoers. Here's one adage they lived by. If the barometer and thermometer both rise together, it's a very sure sign of coming fine weather. Another goes, when the glass falls low, prepare for a blow. When it rises high, let all your kites fly. 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
9: If your ancient right-of-way entitles you to use farm wagons, can you now use big, modern trucks? The court measured such rights in the case of the Country Mile. I'm Curtis Howard with today's Point of Law. Miles Curtis operated a large nursery in a developing foothill area. Adjoining his land was Glenda Whitcomb's farm. Her property was a mile off the county road. Glenda had a recorded right-of-way 12 feet wide, which gave her access to the road. Miles and Glenda were not on the best of terms. Miles hadn't liked her when they were in grammar school together, and he didn't like her now. Glenda had similar feelings about Miles. Matters didn't improve when Miles started building an addition to one of his greenhouses. The foundation was laid right up to the edge of Glenda's 12-foot right-of-way. She said to him, "That won't do, my friend. That will keep large trucks from coming in to pick up loads." Miles growled, "Well, use small trucks." Glenda said, "That runs up our expenses. There's more time spent loading, and the cost per ton is higher." Miles said, "I've looked at your recorded deed, and all it says is that you're entitled to a right-of-way for farm wagons. It does not say how wide a right-of-way." Back then, in 1891, farm wagons couldn't have been more than 10 feet wide, at most. So, I'm staying put. Glenda said, We'll see about that, old buddy. And she had her attorney file suit to establish her rights. In court, her attorney said, in 1891, the original buyer and seller intended that there should be a reasonable and adequate road into the farm to haul off produce. The average wide-bed truck today requires at least 20 feet clearance. Therefore, anything less is unreasonable and inadequate. Though no particular width is mentioned, 20 feet minimum must be presumed. Miles' attorney said, well, there is no question about Glenda's ownership of a right-of-way, but not one that is 20 feet wide. This originally was only a farm road, and at that time never more than 12 feet wide at the most. 20 is considerably more than the original owner or this owner is entitled to. What should the court do about the country road? If your ancient right-of-way entitled you to use farm wagons, can you now use big, modern trucks? No, said a Maryland court. Glenda can only have what the original owner had. Old farm roads were never more than 10 or 12 feet at most. She'll have to get along with that width instead of the 20 feet she now claims. It's a point of law.
10: If you sell

0: Underway on Oklahoma City's new Maps for Multipurpose Stadium after city leaders held a groundbreaking ceremony on Monday.
1: Thank you so much for being here as we officially break ground on the Maps for Multipurpose Stadium.
0: The stadium, designed by Populous, will become the future home of Oklahoma City's professional soccer teams and a United Football League franchise. The venue will also be used for concerts, youth sports, graduations, and other community events. Mayor David Holt said the project addresses a long-standing need for a multi-purpose stadium in the city and will help attract new opportunities in sports, music, and other events. He said the development is already helping spur growth in the surrounding area, which is expected to become a mixed-use district in downtown Oklahoma City.
2: We have every reason to believe that more announcements lie ahead as we fulfill the potential of this new venue. It is, of course, worth noting that even for all those benefits, the stadium is not just a stadium. It is the catalyst for a much-needed development on this large parcel of land adjacent to downtown and Bricktown. I am thrilled at the vision and aspirations that Christian, Mark, and their partners and colleagues have for the development that will surround this stadium.
0: City officials believe the Maps 4 Stadium will become a major destination for sports, entertainment, and community activities in the heart of the city. In Nebraska news, a new Nebraska law is designed to expand the state's electric generation capacity while shielding ratepayers from the costs of major infrastructure projects. Although Legislative Bill 1261 does not take effect until July 18th, state leaders, public power officials, and private industry representatives promoted the measure Tuesday. The law was introduced by Senator Barry DeKay on behalf of Governor Jim Pillen to help meet growing electricity demands from manufacturing, agriculture, and computing industries. It allows private companies to make large investments in power generation projects that might otherwise require significant upfront spending by public power districts. Legislative Bill 1261 creates an exception to Nebraska's public power system by limiting the use of eminent domain for certain privately developed generation facilities. The exception applies to on-site projects serving industrial customers that require more than 1,000 megawatts of electricity. Supporters say the law could encourage private investment in power plants costing up to $3 billion while allowing developers to work with public power providers and supply electricity through the grid. In Kansas news, Kansas health facilities will receive nearly $80 million from the Federal Rural Health Transformation Fund. Beck Shackelford-Wanganga of the Kansas News Service reports the fund is meant to expand rural access to health care and help struggling hospitals.
3: Children's Mercy is one of 39 grant recipients. Dr. Ahmed Abdelmoidi says the hospital plans to create a pediatric chronic care network by partnering with primary care clinics and using telehealth tools. He says they'll use AI to help screen for kids who are at risk of chronic illness or already have one. Abdelmoidi says currently, kids in rural areas don't have access to this type of technology or medical specialization.
4: That highlights the gap in health equity that we currently have in rural areas, and this work will significantly close and mitigate this gap.
3: Abdelmoidi says the goal is to intervene early to help avoid serious illness and hospitalization. For the Kansas News Service, I'm Beck Shackelford-Wanganga.
0: Several Kansas state agencies and private organizations are working together to help protect older adults from scams and financial abuse during World Elder Abuse Month in June. Groups involved include the Kansas Department for Children and Families, the Attorney General's Office, the Kansas Department of Insurance, aging and disability organizations, legal services providers, banks, and healthcare representatives. The organizations will host educational presentations in six Kansas cities: Topeka, Pittsburgh, Olathe, Hayes, Garden City, and Wichita. Topics will include financial scams, fraud prevention, and information about durable power of attorney documents. The presentations are designed for seniors, caregivers, and family members. A virtual option will also be available for those who cannot attend in person. For presentation dates, times, and locations, visit the DCF website. Washburn University will be part of the FIFA World Cup 2026 experience in Kansas City this summer, not as players, but by helping at the FIFA Fan Festival at the National World War I Museum and Memorial. The event will feature live entertainment, official World Cup merchandise, and food from around the world. Washburn's cheer and dance teams will work at all six match days on June 16th, 20th, 25th, and 27th, and July 3rd and 11th. Team members, mascots, coaches, and some family members will help guide and support fans. They will also use the event as a fundraiser for their upcoming season. According to Campus Spirit Coordinator and Head Coach Tia Beneshek, this is a rare once-in-a-lifetime

0: opportunity. 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Kansas City will host 6 World Cup matches at Arrowhead Stadium between June 16th and July 11th. The event is expected to bring more than 650,000 visitors and generate about $650 million for the region. 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And that's a look at your regional news. 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
1: Coming up next, we'll have the regional weather forecasts and yesterday's USDA closing grains reports. And shortly, we'll hear morning market analysis from Mackenzie Johnston of Standard Grain.
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1: This is Steve Knopfsinger, and it's time for a look at your regional weather forecast here on KFRM. For today, a weak frontal boundary will remain stalled out across western Kansas into the Oklahoma and Texas panhandles, with another weak frontal boundary draped across the Nebraska panhandle. We are expecting a gradual increase in scattered shower and storm activity, mainly across western Nebraska, Kansas, and Oklahoma, especially later this afternoon and into this evening, with just a marginal risk for a few strong to severe storms. A slow-moving upper-level trough will work from west to east across the region, then Thursday into Friday, keeping that chance for at least some scattered showers and storms going right through the end of the work week. The better chances for that activity will be by Friday, mainly across eastern Kansas and eastern Nebraska. Through Saturday morning, we will be looking at rainfall totals in the half-inch to one-inch range, mainly for eastern Nebraska and from central into eastern Kansas, western Oklahoma, and east of the Oklahoma Panhandle. We will be expecting lesser totals farther to the west. An upper-level low-pressure system will work up from the southwest this weekend and look to bring some more shower and storm chances from Oklahoma and into especially eastern Kansas on Saturday and as far north as eastern Nebraska by Sunday. And that's been a look at your regional weather forecast here on KFRM, the voice of the Plains.
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4: Hello everyone, this is Carol Minders with the USDA Livestock Poultry Grain Market News Service. Here's a look at your grain information on this Tuesday, June 2nd. Taking a look at Kansas prices today, we have corn at the country elevators northwest, 368 to 416, southwest 401 to 421, south 426, west 386 to 396, central at 386. Terminal elevators northeast 437, south 385 to 391, the east 416, central 396. Looking at sorghum prices in Kansas, we have northwest 325 to 371, southwest 346 to 361, south 354, west 341 to 351, central 347. Terminal elevators south 332 to 361, east 361, central 356 to 366. Kansas soybeans at the country elevators in the northwest at 1060, southwest 1045 to 1055, south 1070, west 1030. Terminal elevator soybeans in the south 1075 to 1155, east 1120, central 1070 to 1135. Mills and processors in the southeast 1190, south 1170, east 1160. Hard red winter wheat, country elevators in the northwest at 560, southwest 560 to 570, south 560, west 565 to 570, central 570. South, in the south at terminal elevators, we have hard red winter wheat at 586 to 615, east at 610, central 590 to 615. Now going to hard white wheat, we have country elevators in the northwest at 570, southwest 540 to 555, west 550 to 570, central 570. Terminal elevators in the south at 615. Looking at Nebraska grain elevator prices, we have corn in the northeast at 391 to 396, northwest 372 to 416, southwest 377 to 391, south 391 to 401, east 385 to 404, central 392 to 416, southeast 393 to 413. The sorghum northwest 281 to 321, southwest 331, south 346, east 316, central 331, southeast 336. Soybeans in Nebraska in the northwest at 1020 to 1050, southwest 1040 to 1055, south 1082 to 1085, east 1075 to 1095, central 1075 to 1090, southeast 1080 to 1083. And hard red winter wheat in the northwest 515 555, southwest 527 to 535, south 590, central 560, southeast 580 to 585. That's been a look at the market information. Have a very good day.
5: This is Brady Womack reporting for the Oklahoma Department of Agriculture and the Federal State Market News Services for your closing cash grain market report for Tuesday, June the 2nd. The Denham Gulfway bid is down 12 and a quarter at 734 and three quarters. The July Kansas City futures bid is 634 and three quarters. The basis for the Gulf bid is a dollar over the July Kansas City futures bid. September Kansas City wheat is down 12 and a quarter at 646 and a quarter. Today elevators are 12 lower in a range of 560 to 597 per bushel. Those individual elevator bids beginning with the northwestern part of the state was Buffalo at 580, Cherokee 585, Hooker 570, Keys 560, Shattuck 575. In the north central part of the state, Alva, Manchester both at 585, Perry 597, Ponca City 590. In the southwestern part of the state, El Dorado 575, Frederick, Hobart, Lawton, and Temple all four at 580. In the south central, Davis 560. In the western part of the state, Clinton, O'Keene, and Weatherford all three at 585. Gary, Watonga both at 590. In the central part of the state, Banner 595, El Reno 585, Okarchee 590, Stillwater 597. And in the markets across the state, at the close on Tuesday, June the 2nd, Milo bids from state elevator reported four lower in a range of 315 to 365 per bushel. Soybean bids in Oklahoma quoted 15 lower in a range of 1060 to 1080 per bushel. Corn across the state was quoted four lower in a range of 385 to 475 per bushel. At the Chicago Board of Trade, corn futures for July is down 3.5 at 440 and a half. September corn is down 4.75 at 448. Soybean futures for July is down 15.5 at 1165 and a quarter. August soybeans is down 16 at 1169. For cotton, mid grade 41 leaf 4 staple 34 cotton, southwestern Oklahoma average 70.54 per pound. That does conclude our closing cash grain market report. And this is Brady Womack reporting for the Oklahoma Department of Agriculture and the Federal State Market News Services.
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1: It's time for a look at your markets here with Mackenzie Johnston of Standard Grain. Mackenzie, how are the markets doing today?
7: Good morning, everybody. The markets are up across the board here this morning. December corn is up 1.25 at 467.75. November soybeans are up 5.75 at 1183.5. July Chicago wheat is up 2.75 at 605.75. And July Kansas City wheat is up 1 at 635.75. So corn futures declined yesterday for a third straight session as the December 26 contract fell 6 cents to close near 467 per bushel, its lowest level since late February. Futures were pressured by favorable growing conditions across the U.S. Corn Belt. Soybeans faced similar pressure, with a November contract losing 11 cents to close near 1178 per bushel. Spillover weakness from corn and soybeans weighed on wheat futures, but as I just mentioned, we're up across the board here this morning, so hopefully we can keep that momentum going here today. The White House is reducing tariffs on imported farm and construction equipment. Tariffs will be reduced from 25% to 15%, with a potential 10% rate for equipment containing at least 85% U.S. steel or aluminum. The policy will take effect on June 8th and will remain in place through the end of 2027. It is intended to provide relief for U.S. farmers facing elevated input costs and tight margins, while also supporting the broader industrial economy. The announcement lifted shares across the equipment sector yesterday, including John Deere, CNH Industrial, and Caterpillar. U.S. farmer sentiment declined for the second consecutive month in May. Purdue University's CME Group Ag Economy Barometer Index fell to 119 last month, down 2 points from April, and well below the four-year high of 158 recorded in May of last year. The decline in sentiment was attributed to the current conditions index dropping 8 points to 107, its lowest level since December 2024. High input costs remain a primary concern, with 51% of respondents identifying them as their top issue. That is a record high. Looking ahead, 37% of producers expect good times over the next 5 years. That's down 16 points from the May 2025 survey. Meanwhile, 52% of respondents said the U.S. is generally headed in the right direction, down from 57% in April. And the lowest percentage since the question was first asked back in July of 2025. China's wheat crop may be at risk from lodging as authorities on Tuesday warned of elevated risks across key growing regions with the crop reaching maturity and harvest now getting underway. Authorities have mobilized thousands of combines to accelerate harvest efforts and limit potential losses. Lodging occurs when crops are knocked over, making them difficult to harvest. It also increases the risk of excessive moisture exposure, which can lead to sprouting disease and a decline in grain quality. The primary concern in this situation is a reduction in milling quality wheat, which could increase China's need for imports. China is the world's top wheat producer and is projected to account for 17.2% of global production this year. China is generally self-sufficient when it comes to wheat, only importing and exporting a small amount. CHS is closing or selling three grain elevators in southern Minnesota. The move reflects a broader shift in grain flows as farmers increasingly bypass local storage and deliver directly to larger corn and soybean processors as well as river terminals. Larger processing facilities typically offer more competitive pricing, accelerating the transition away from smaller local sites. Many farmers have also expanded on-farm storage, further reducing reliance on local elevators. Despite this trend, local storage remains important, specifically during harvest. It also provides farmers with flexibility in timing grain sales. While potential buyers could keep the facilities operational, permanent closures would create challenges for farmers who rely on them, and the closures would also negatively impact the surrounding rural communities. Cattle futures were lower on Tuesday. Live cattle were 95 cents to a buck 80 lower. Feeders saw losses ranging from 220 down to 355. Rumors of New World screwworm being confirmed only 1 mile south of the U.S.-Mexico border is what mainly pressured futures on Tuesday. fundamentally, as we all know, nothing has changed. But the uncertainty around the situation is what continues to make it a bearish factor in the markets. During a press conference on Tuesday, Secretary Rollins said that if new world screwworm is detected here in the U.S., the USDA will immediately put in place quarantines and limit cattle movement to prevent the spread. The agency will also release sterile flies in the affected areas to eliminate any reproduction of screwworm populations. Again, as I just stated, nothing has changed fundamentally, but uncertainty often means risk off across the cattle markets. And then finally, boxed beef prices were higher yesterday. Choice was up $1.24 at $3.9407, and Select was up $1.72 at $3.8481. That is all I have for you guys today. Everyone have a fantastic day.
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1: This is Steve Knopfsinger, and it's time for a look at your ag news this morning. More than 1,800 FFA members and 250 chaperones will travel to Washington, D.C. this summer for the 2026 Washington Leadership Conference, one of the FFA organization's premier leadership development events. The conference runs from June 2nd through July 10th in 5 week-long sessions, and is designed to help students develop leadership skills while exploring the nation's capital. Participants will learn principles such as exploration, encouragement, advocacy, and service while creating a living to serve plan they can take home and implement in their communities. The week-long program includes leadership training, visits to national monuments, tours of Capitol Hill, and opportunities to develop community service projects. Students will also visit Arlington National Cemetery or museums on the National Mall before concluding the conference with a reflection on their experience. FFA states, the conference inspires FFA members to become change makers in their communities, emphasizing the conference's focus on leadership, service, and civic engagement. Farm and industry organizations are voicing strong support for the USDA's new Great American Cotton Plan, unveiled last week by Agriculture Secretary Brooke Rollins. The initiative is designed to strengthen the U.S. cotton industry by boosting demand, improving export competitiveness, supporting domestic manufacturing, and reinforcing policies that promote American agriculture in global markets. The American Cotton Shippers Association said the plan represents an important step for growers, merchants, manufacturers, and rural communities that depend on cotton production. According to the group, cotton supports more than 125,000 U.S. jobs and contributes over $21 billion annually to the U.S. economy. The National Cotton Council also welcomed the announcement, noting it complements recent federal actions aimed at strengthening the farm safety net and improving risk management tools for producers. The American Cotton Shippers Association added, the plan prioritizes cotton demand growth, export competitiveness, domestic manufacturing, and policies that reinforce American agriculture's global leadership. And that's been a look at your ag news. Coming up next is the 8 o'clock sale ring.
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11: 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There is quality haying equipment selling, including a 2021 New Holland Roll Belt 560 Specialty Crop Plus Round Baler. We also have construction-related items like a 2024 John Deere 410P 4x4 Loader Backhoe. And let's not forget about the summer fun, as there are numerous travel trailer and fifth wheel campers selling today on Big Iron. Dial up the Big Iron website and you'll find all of the owners' names and numbers so you can give them a call and ask questions. The first items start to close at 9 o'clock this morning.
12: Thank you and good morning. This is Ryan Falconer with the Winter Livestock Report. We're estimating 1,000 head for Wednesday, June 3rd. You can watch it live on Caddy USA. We invite you to Dodge City for the sale Wednesday. We will start at 8 o'clock. There will be 150 feeder heifers and 200 feeder steers. Low starting at 11. 200 calves and light yearlings at 12:30. Here's some consignments for this week. 25 black red and char heifers, double backplane, 6 to 800. 37 home-raised black and red heifers, guaranteed open, double backplane, 7 to 900. 19 home-raised black and red heifers, preg-checked open in the yards, one round of backplane, 6 to 700. 30 home-raised black and red heifers, guaranteed open, double backplane, 7 to 800. 38 home-raised black and red steers, long-time wing, double backplane, 7 to 900. 60 black steers, long-time wing, double backplane, 900. They're going to sell in one shot. 31 home-raised black and red steers, long-time wing, double backplane, 7 to 800. 24 black, red, and char steers, double backplane, 6 to 800. 120 home-raised black, red, and char steers and heifers, and they're Jamison Herford sired. They've had one round of back. They're high-altitude calves weighing 3 to 400. 30 home-raised black and red steers and heifers, 60 days wean, double backplane, 4 to 600. Once again, we'll start at 8 o'clock. There'll be 150 feeder heifers, 200 feeder steers, load starting at 11, 200 calves and light yearlings at 12:30. If you have some consignments or questions about the cattle market, or like myself, won the Winter Livestock Grabs, come take a look at your cattle. Please give us a call here at Winter Livestock in Dodge City, 620-225-4159. Or you can get a hold of myself, 620-393-5439.
13: Good morning from Pratt Livestock. Estimating a little over 1,000 head for this week. Auction time's at 8:30. At 10 o'clock, we'll be on the feeders. On the heifers, we have 64 blacks off the Triticale, going to weigh 8,850. On the steers, 800 blacks, northern origin, off the wheat, 800 to 975 pounds. 120 black steers are right off the rye, weighing 8.5. Expecting more by sale time. 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
14: This is Lane Conkle with the Beaver County Stockyards. 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We had 98 yearling steers weighing 1,105, bring 314. 151 yearling steers weighing 1,085, bring 320.50. 215 yearling steers weighing 909, bring 345. 103 yearling steers weighing 806, bring 360. 297 yearling steers weighing 762, bring 372 and a quarter. 37 yearling steers weighing 652, bring 431. And 10 weaned steers weighing 543, bring 505. 27 guaranteed open heifers weighing 983, bring 285. 127 guaranteed open heifers weighing 826, bring 3 and a quarter. 64 guaranteed open heifers weighing 713, bring 362. 31 guaranteed open heifers weighing 604, bring 403. And 5 weaned heifers weighing 502, bring 460. Running age pairs are up to $4,500. Fancy 5 and 6 year old fall bred 1 iron cows were up to $4,900. Packer cows were up to $1.82, and Packer bulls were up to $2.38. The market was steady to stronger throughout the day. 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
16: 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These calves weigh from 300 up to 1,050 pounds, over 750 NHTC program cattle. A lot of these cattle coming right off grass. PJ Wortle and Sons with 1,065 black and baldy steer and Bangs vaccinated heifer. Vogel and Sautner with 805 black and baldy steer. Kaup with 620 black and baldy heifer, Ellsworth 600 black steer and heifer, Conkey with 600 head of Angus steer and Bangs vaccinated heifer, Ladue with 440 Angus steer and Bangs vaccinated heifer, their NHTC, Crawl Ranch 350 black and red Angus calves, Good Ranch 350 black and baldy fall calves, Hafner 335 black fall calves, their NHTC, Christensen 325 black and baldy steer, Iverson 300 black and baldy steer, Kirby with 300 Charlet fall calves, Diamond J 300 black and baldy steer, Wetson Group 250 Angus fall calves, Nines D&D 240 black and baldy steer and heifer, Beer Ranch 230 black and baldy fall calves, Krause with 210 black steers, Ashley 200 black and baldy and red calves, Iverson 170 black fall calves, Stoshel Triple S with 150 red Angus steer, Keller Farms 150 Char and Red Cross steer and heifer, plus many, many more. Again, 12,000 high quality grass cattle, feeder cattle, over 1,500 fancy replacement heifer. 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
1: 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El Dorado Livestock has a livestock sale coming up there in El Dorado, Kansas, June 4th. If you would like more information about their livestock sale, you can go online to eldoradolivestock.com or their Facebook page, El Dorado Livestock Auction Incorporated. Coming up next, we got Ross Jansen's weather forecast. We'll have the sports spotlight with Rocky Downing and some ag news coming up. We're joined now by meteorologist Ross Jansen as we take a look at the weather forecast for today on KFRM. 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
18: It's going to be very interesting to see the updated drought map when it comes out first thing Thursday morning, because parts of central and western Kansas have had, over the past 14 days, 100 to 200% of normal rainfall, no doubt helping to ease some of the concerns about the rest of the growing season. Good Wednesday to you. This is meteorologist Ross Jansen here with an update. I know we have a lot of farmers that are anxiously awaiting to get back into the harvest field, and that opportunity may be coming up here as we get into the second half of the week, because our thunderstorms are going to be few and far between. There's still a pretty good chance, though, that the western half of the state will be in some active weather later on today and into tonight, but it's still very much on a scattered scale, so not everybody's going to get rain. And then most of tomorrow will likely turn out to be dry, as will Friday. We don't have too many thunderstorms that will be around here for the second half of this week, and whatever rain we do get should be on a pretty spotty scale. But then once we get into the weekend, as we've been talking about the past couple of days, there's a low pressure system that's going to be tracking from the Pacific across Mexico and then right up into Texas, Oklahoma, and eventually Kansas. And there's no doubt we will likely get a little bit more rain off of that feature as we move into the weekend. As far as the temperatures are concerned, pretty seasonal here for early June, but we're going to be warming back up close, if not into the 90s, by Friday afternoon, and we'll add a little bit more wind to the mix tomorrow with wind gusts maybe up to 25 or 30 miles an hour from the south. Northwest Kansas today, mostly cloudy, mid-80s. Now we'll have to watch for some spotty thunderstorms coming up later on tonight, but it's just not a very solid rain chance at all. Low temperatures will drop into the mid-50s, and then decreasing clouds and upper 80s coming tomorrow. We'll have light winds on Friday as we cross over into the low 90s with some sunshine across northwest Kansas. The southwest today, this is by far and away where we'll have the best chance for these pop-up storms, with mid-80s and a southeast wind of 10 to 15. And that chance for thunderstorms will carry over into tonight. But once we get beyond midnight, a lot of it may begin to fall apart. Low temperatures will drop to low 60s, headed for mid-80s tomorrow. Mostly cloudy with a south wind gusting 25 to maybe 30 miles an hour. And then Friday, low 90s with a south breeze, 10 to 20. It will still be gusty for the end of the week. Central Kansas may be looking at a stray storm or two today, but most of us won't see anything at all. And high temperatures will reach the low to mid 80s. We drop into the mid 60s overnight. Spotty storm chance here and there, but not much aerial coverage. And that spotty storm chance will carry over into Thursday morning, but I think the vast majority of us will likely once again have a dry day on Thursday. South winds a little bit stronger tomorrow, 10 to 20. And then Friday, mid to upper 80s with a sun and cloud mix heading through the afternoon. So Saturday through the beginning of next week, again, this low pressure system that's coming in is a little bit more delayed than what we were looking at 24 hours ago. So it may not get to us until Saturday evening and into early Sunday, but it's also going to be sticking around for about 24 hours. And as it wobbles around, it's going to generate some pockets of heavier rainfall. I think the western third of Kansas may miss out entirely. But from areas around Hill City down to Dodge City on east, there's a good chance that we're going to be impacted by this weekend system. So Saturday, mid-80s, scattered showers and some thunderstorms will begin to pop up by late afternoon and early evening. And they'll be very slow to move, so expect to encounter some more heavy downpours there. And then Sunday, the focus for rain is going to be shifting to the eastern third of Kansas, where once again, some pockets of heavier rainfall will be encountered. We will continue to see mostly 80s on the temperatures through the weekend, and then a chance maybe to see some upper 80s at the beginning of next week. We do know the feature that's coming in this weekend will start to shift away from Kansas by Monday, but right on its heels is another system coming off the Rockies that may stir up some storms for parts of central and western Kansas by Monday morning and into the afternoon. So I'm not even sure that the beginning of next week is going to be all that dry, because we do have some more storms that are forecast to form off the high plains of eastern Colorado into western Kansas, and that stuff will be tracking east on Monday. Tuesday gets here, that should be a dry day where we'll see some 90 degree heat, and while most of next week does overall look quite a bit warmer, we're not necessarily void of any chance of storms, because there's going to be a cold front coming our way. The timing has been bouncing back and forth between Wednesday and Thursday. So one of those 2 days next week, Wednesday or Thursday, we may be looking at another storm chance crossing the area as a cold front makes its way into the area. Now, if you're a wheat farmer and you're wondering what does the long range look like, as we approach mid-June, we do see some drier than average conditions coming up. So there's opportunity, you know, for rain here and there, maybe shutting down for a little while as we approach the middle of June, and maybe that will be the window for you to get the rest of the wheat harvested and hopefully move forward with your other activities. But mid-June may go a little bit drier for us here in the Central Plains. That's a look at your regional weather here on this Wednesday. This is meteorologist Ross Jansen, and I'll be back again tomorrow with an update on the storm chances that we see down the road.
1: Thanks, Ross, for a look at the weather forecast here on KFRM, brought to you by BTI, our family in partnership with your family.
2: The Kansas Sports Spotlight takes a shine on the high school baseball field. A look at the 2-1A State Boys Baseball Championships. Thomas More Prep came in as the number one seed and would take on Humboldt in the first round, win a 10-0 ball game to advance. Rossville advanced over Marmonton Valley in the 4-5 matchup, a 10-0 final there as well. St. Mary's Colgan, the 7 seed, knocked out 2 seed Spearville 17-0 to reach the semifinals. And the Frankfurt Wildcats would win 13-7 over Southern Lyon County to advance to the semifinals. In those semifinal matchups, number 1 seed TMP advanced to the championship game. It was a 6-2 win over Rossville. St. Mary's Colgan also advanced 4-3 past Frankfurt in a tight win right down to the wire. In the consolation final, it would be Rossville winning 11-1, Rossville 3rd, Frankfurt 4th. The championship game, St. Mary's Colgan wins it, finishing the year 20-7 with a 7-3 win. TMP, your state runner-up, your 2-1A baseball state champion, St. Mary's Colgan, in the Kansas Sports Spotlight.
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20: Let's see, summer vacation checklist. Kids out of school for summer vacation. Check. Destination agreed upon by the family, campsite at our local national forest. Check. I'm sure I'm forgetting something. A lot, actually. Toby Bloom of the U.S. Forest Service, what should I know before I go?
0: Well, when we say know before you go, what we're saying is please make sure that you take steps to prepare yourself for outdoor recreation.
20: Put another way,
0: we are very welcoming and we provide lots of opportunities for outdoor recreation, but you also need to be prepared and bring your own stuff to make sure that you have the best day possible.
20: So, for instance, for a day trip to a national park, forest, or grassland,
0: bringing your own water, making sure that you have sunscreen and a hat, and that you are physically capable and you know what your limits are, so that if you are going on a particularly strenuous hike or any other activity, that you know that you're able to do that.
20: Another important thing to bring on a trip to your nation's forest and public lands, information. That is where an online visit before heading out to www.fs.usda.gov/visit/know-you-go comes in. The site contains tips on various items to know, from activities to safety, weather, and wildfire. Bloom says on a more specific level, that particular forest or park you are going to.
0: On a lot of our unit's websites, there will be a section called Know Before You Go, so that if there are specific activities on those units, that you are prepared to have a great time and make sure that you have all of the equipment and first aid stuff or water or whatever, make sure that that's possible.
20: Among other important information for you on Forest Service Unit or Ranger District websites on the day you are going,
0: if there's a fire emergency or a road closure,
20: and with wildfire season and activity picking up through the summer months, Bloom reminds us to know how to prevent wildfires.
0: Maybe fire restrictions on any particular unit based on the weather. If it's been dry for a while, you need to make sure that you're aware of those fire restrictions. You need to make sure that you don't park on dry grass. And also to be careful when you build a campfire and to make sure that it is dead out and drowned with water before you leave that campfire site.
20: Good advice all around, Toby. Thank you. Hey, need to get the forest vacation visit checklist complete. Car horn honking to tell me wrap-up segment, and we are leaving without him? Uncheck. And that's my cue. I'm Rod Bain reporting for the U.S. Department of Agriculture in Washington, D.C. Hey, did you remember the bear repellent?
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22: The New World Screwworm Update. I'm Erin Anderson with Agribusiness News on Brownfields. 100 years ago, our founders had a vision that transformed the future of agriculture, and we've been innovating ever since. See how it all started at pioneer.com/100. The USDA says it is working around the clock to keep New World Screwworm out of the United States. Brownfields' Megan Grebner has the story.
23: New World screwworm was recently detected in a goat about 25 miles south of the U.S. border in the Mexican state of Coahuila. Rear Admiral Michael Schmoyer is the Associate Administrator for the USDA's Animal and Plant Health Inspection Service.
24: The most important point is that New World screwworm is not in the United States.
23: Ag Secretary Brooke Rollins says the USDA is fully prepared to implement its action plan should the pest be detected in the U.S.
25: Animal health officials will immediately put in place quarantines and movement restrictions to limit the pest's spread. We will initiate additional trapping and surveillance in the immediate area. We will release sterile New World screwworm flies in the area.
23: The USDA says it's ramping up its external communication following a false claim earlier this week that screwworm had been detected within 1 mile of the U.S. border. I'm Megan Grebner for Brownfield.
22: A senior market advisor with Total Farm Marketing says this week's meeting between the U.S. and India could expand export demand for several U.S. ag commodities. Naomi Bloom says India's growing population is creating a need for more protein.
26: We're keeping an eye on soybean and soy products. Recently, India has said that they're going to be needing to import some soybean meal. They are our third largest customer, ethanol. They are going to be importing cotton. And the other commodity we have to watch is rice.
3: The United States and India are meeting in New Delhi to finalize the stages of a bilateral trade agreement through Thursday. Separating fact from fiction. Brownfield's Kellen Hevekin has more from the National Cattlemen Beef Association's Young Cattlemen's Conference.
4: South Central Iowa cattle producer Jeff Landrum says misinformation on social media creates distrust within the industry and negatively impacts consumer sentiment. However, he says the producer voice is most effective.
5: And if you can share your story and let the consumers especially see what you're doing, they're going to realize that you are actually doing what's best.
4: Hillary Makins with the National Cattlemen's Beef Association tells Brownfield the rapid evolution of artificial intelligence is contributing to a rise in extremism.
6: More and more people are using AI to create content. So sometimes it may be intentional, and there may be ulterior motives, and they may be using AI to make something up intentionally.
4: From Wooster, Ohio, I'm Kellen Havikin for Brownfield.
3: And I'm Erin Anderson for Brownfield.
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8: When this astronaut was grounded due to health concerns, he used an alias to get reassessed at a world-renowned hospital. The results of that trip allowed him to go to outer space 15 years after being selected as one of NASA's first astronauts. His story is this edition of The American Countryside.
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8: Deke Slayton was selected as one of the original Mercury 7 astronauts. However, the discovery of atrial fibrillation grounded him from a space mission and led him to instead be in charge of hiring the astronauts for future missions. The idea of going to space never left him, though.
29: He continued training with the other astronauts. He also continued going to the doctor and seeing how his heart was doing.
8: Alyssa Young at the Deke Slayton Memorial Museum says, eventually in 1971, Slayton thought his heart condition had been remedied and wanted an anonymous, clean bill of health to prove he could go to space.
29: He went to Mayo Clinic under the name of Dick K. King, and his heart issue was gone. Of course, they did a ton more tests to make sure it was really gone, and then he was put back on flight status.
8: And over 15 years after being selected as a Mercury astronaut, he got his chance to go into space.
29: He ended up getting to go on the Apollo-Soyuz test project in 1975. It was the first time the United States and Russia worked together.
8: All told, Slayton's work with NASA spanned from the late 1950s to the early 1980s. The museum here in his hometown shares his story and has some very unique artifacts dealing with space exploration.
29: We have one of Deke Slayton's Mercury spacesuits. Another important artifact we have is a piece of the original Wright Flyer that traveled to the moon with Neil Armstrong.
8: Slayton played an important role in the development of the space program and selection of the astronauts that became household names during the 60s and 70s. His hometown continues to share his important story here. Traveling the countryside in Sparta, Wisconsin, I'm Andrew McCray.
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1: It's time for a look at your markets here with Matt Hines, Alone and Associates. Matt, how are the markets doing today?
2: Good morning, Steve. Right now we've got grain steady to higher, livestock side all lower. Corn steady to one higher, beans leading the way at 4 to 5 higher, and wheat markets 1 to 2 higher. Livestock side, live cattle currently down $1.50 to $2. Feeders down 4 to 4.70, and lean hogs steady to 25 lower. Let's take a look back at yesterday's trade, and we'll see what's going on here today. Cattle futures were lower. We had a typical turnaround Tuesday. Lean hogs did make new lows, but did rebound to finish with small gains yesterday. Both live cattle and feeders are back now to test last week's recent lows. With the move here this morning, that'll push them below it. There were rumors swirling that a new case of New World screwworm was found just 1 mile from the Texas border. USDA quickly denied the news and has not confirmed any cases that close. Ag Secretary Rollins reported confirmed cases within 25 miles. Light volume cash fed cattle trade reported in Texas already at 255 live. Last week's light volume yielded a weighted average live price of 256.86. That is down 363 from the previous week's average. Grains were all lower again on Tuesday, led by double-digit losses in beans, spring wheat, and Kansas City wheat. Wheat did begin the previous overnight higher, but those gains quickly faded and selling continued, pushing wheat futures across all three markets into the new two-month lows. Corn futures continued to drift lower, got down into a new four-month low yesterday. U.S. weather forecast turning warmer, but scattered showers look to continue as well. National corn crop conditions slightly less than a year ago at 67% rated good to excellent, but that is the lowest crop rating since 2019 to begin the year. Soybean ratings also slightly less than last year at 66% good to excellent. That is the lowest start since 2023. There sure are some areas with excessive rains and wet feet for recently planted beans. Either way, rain makes grain according to the trade, and until planting, emergence, or development is delayed, good U.S. weather will continue to pressure the grains. Some issues around the world. Australia wheat production forecast for their upcoming crop year projected below the average of the last 10 years, down 26% from this past year's production. And that's due to expected planted acres, the lowest in the past decade. Heavy rains have damaged China's corn and wheat crops recently, bringing hope that China will, in fact, need some additional feed grains here from the U.S. For the futures closes from yesterday, June live cattle finished down 132 at 247.67, August down 95 at 239.65, August feeders down 312 at 348.42, September down 355 at 345.12, June lean hogs up 67 at 95.70, July up 180 at 101.65, July corn down 3.5 at 440.5, December down 6 at 466.5, July soybeans down 15.5 at 11.65 1/4. November down 11 at 11.77 3/4. July Chicago wheat finished down 5 3/4 at 6.03. July Kansas City wheat down 12 1/4 at 6.34 3/4. July Minneapolis wheat down 15 cents yesterday at 6.37. July meal down 30 cents a ton at 3.26.20. For a look back at early week sale barn reports, Oklahoma City on Monday. Compared to the last test from 2 weeks ago, feeder steers and heifers 5 to 15 lower, steer and heifer calves 10 to 20 lower. High heat and humidity, along with many farmers in the field cutting wheat, has limited demand for calves. 7-weight index steers averaged 368 to 376. 8-weights averaged 342 to 352. Joplin Regional Stockyards, Carthage, Missouri on Monday. Compared to the sale from 2 weeks ago, feeder steers sold 5 to 15 lower. Feeder heifers under 650 pounds, 10 to 30 lower. Heavier weights, 2 to 10 lower. 7-weight index steers averaged 370 to 381, and 8-weights averaged 335 to 354. Cattle slaughter on Tuesday estimated at 110,000 head. That's down 1,000 from last week, down nearly 9,500 from last year. Hog slaughter estimated at 487,000, up 19,000 compared to a week ago, up over 9,700 compared to a year ago. Box beef cut up values higher on Tuesday on moderate demand with 115 loads sold. Choice up $1.24 at $3.94.07. Select up 172 at $3.84.81. The CME feeder cattle index at 364.26. Lean hog index at 91.65. And cash pork carcass cut out up 84 cents yesterday at 159. Charts, of course, still look bearish for cattle and hogs. June live cattle hit a new contract high back on May 1st at 250.

0: was holding a four-month long lower trend down to a new recent low yesterday at 94.17 with support right around 93. Currently, we have June live cattle down 292 at 244.75, August down 380 at 235.80, October down 442 at 226.45, August feeders down 690 at 341.52, September down 687 at 338.25, October down 707 at 334.67, June lean hogs down 25 at 95.45, and July down 80 at 185. Over grains, we traded both sides of unchanged overnight. They did all make new recent lows, but all finished steady to higher, led by soybeans. USDA did report a private sale of 136,000 metric tons, or 5.4 million bushels, of new crop corn for delivery to South Korea. U.S. and Iran exchange missile and drone attacks again, pushing energies higher. Crude oil currently up $1.35 a barrel at $95.11. We topped overnight so far at $97. That is up $10 from last Friday's lows. The weekly energy report will be out later this morning. Expectations for a 3% increase in ethanol production week over week. Ethanol stocks should remain steady, likely see an increase less than 1%. Other outside markets, currently equities are lower, U.S. dollar higher, and precious metals are lower. Looking to U.S. weather, multiple chances of scattered rain start today, last through the weekend throughout the Central Plains and Western Corn Belt. 6 to 10 day outlook showing above normal temps and precip across the majority of the country. The only below normal precipitation in the Northeast. And looking at the grain charts, July corn down to a new four-month low overnight with support next at 433. The contract low is 428.5, resistance up at 460. December corn broke through the $5 barrier for the first time since December of 2023. We got up to 506.5 back on May 13th, but have been scaling lower since. Nearby support was taken out this week, the next down at 459 and then 445. With nearby resistance at 485. July soybeans continue to chop sideways up to a new two-month high on May 13th at 1235. Resistance next at 1250. Support at 1157. November continues to hold a higher trend. The recent highs at 1214. Contract high at 1241. Support at 1165. July Chicago wheat, a recent high at 688.25. With resistance at 690, support at 597. July Kansas City wheat hit a new contract high on May 13th at 750, with the next upside target at 780. Nearby support taken out, though, last week, with the next down at 622. July Minneapolis wheat also a new contract high back on May 13th at 733, support at 625. And July meal up to a new recent high on May 15th at 342.50. with support at 323. Currently, we have July corn down 2 at 438.5, September down 1.5 at 446.5, December down 1.5 at 465, July soybeans up 1.75 at 1167, August up 2 at 1171, November up 1.5 at 1179.25, July Chicago wheat down a quarter penny at 602.75. September down a half cent at 615.75. July Kansas City wheat down a half cent at 634.25. September down a penny at 645.25. July Minneapolis wheat up 2 at 639. And July meal up $1.60 a ton at 327.80. Wishing you all a great day. 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
1: Thanks, Matt. Have a good one. Coming up next, we've got the Ag Law and Tax Report. Red Dirt and Red Bales will be coming up. And shortly, we'll have some Morning Kansas News and Sports with Rocky Downing.
2: This is the Agricultural Law and Tax Report. I'm Roger McOwen. 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
0: While most business assets require a one-year holding period, cattle held for breeding, dairy, or sporting purposes must meet a strict 24-month duration test to qualify for long-term capital gains. Crucially, this 24-month clock begins on the exact date of birth, not at weaning or reproductive maturity. For cash method producers, a raised breeding heifer has a tax basis of zero. Selling her after 24 months creates a Section 1231 gain, which is taxed at favorable capital gains rates and, importantly, is exempt from self-employment tax. But what about heifers intended for breeding that are culled before the 24-month mark? While they fail the duration test and result in ordinary income, they should still be reported on Form 4797 with no self-employment tax impact. But make sure your tax software doesn't default it back to Schedule F. To survive an IRS audit, meticulous record keeping is vital. Move away from group management and utilize individual identifiers like ear tags, calving logs, or herd software to prove specific birth dates and an initial intent to breed. Securing these tax advantages can mean the difference between a break-even year and a profitable one. This has been the Agricultural Law and Tax Report. I'm Roger McGowan.
2: Protecting soybean yields this season. Bruce Stewart, Technical Service Manager with FMC, tells Brownfield producers should be on the lookout.
3: It'll be a pretty high year of insect pressure in soybeans this year just because we're having so much late planted soybeans.
2: Stewart says farmers are looking for efficient one-pass products to control multiple pests, and Elevist can maximize return on investment.
3: It does hit the caterpillars like soybean potworms, green clover worms, soybean loopers. It also has some activity on stink bugs, very effective against grasshoppers and also very effective against Japanese beetle if you have those. Kind of bringing both of those together in one product really makes sense and hits on those three components about being broad spectrum, good knockdown, and then also that residual performance.
2: To learn more, visit your FMC retailer or elevist.ag.fmc.com.
4: Elevest is a restricted-use pesticide.
5: Good morning from Oklahoma. I'm Dave Deacon with a look at what's happening in agriculture and rural life in our great state in this episode of Red Dirt and Round Bales. Harvest is a busy time of year across the Southern Great Plains, and this year has proven that once again. This past Monday, I had the opportunity to talk with folks who are growing the crop and monitoring the global markets for the wheat coming out of the Oklahoma fields while shooting crop updates for the Oklahoma Wheat Commission. Pete Matheson of Matheson Farms near Billings, Oklahoma, is the fourth generation to work the Noble County land that his great-great-grandfather settled after the land run of 1893. Talking with Pete, I learned why he continues to grow wheat on this land, even in a year when the rain didn't fall as it usually does.
6: It's very, very mixed. The wheat we're cutting right now is going to make in the 20s. I have had some that I think, I haven't added tickets, but I think it's going to maybe make about 50. But it's kind of everywhere in between. I always go in all in. I put out the fertilizer and chemical. I try to do the very best I can every year. When the Lord blesses us with a good crop, it's a good day, and you know, when it's not so good, we get out there and harvest it either way. Yeah, March was very strange. Usually we get several inches of rain in March, and we had a couple days that was close to 100, and it really didn't rain here in March, and that was it hurt the crop for sure, because it accelerated everything up, and it started putting heads out early, and it was an unusual spring. You know, usually it tillers out and then it grows, and there's not nearly as many heads as I usually see. I can see the bunny rabbits running down the rows, and when you can see the bunny rabbits running, it's not a bumper crop. And like I said, it's weird because the heads on the wheat are pretty big. So if you got a lot of seeds, it offsets some of that, but it's this very unusual harvest.
5: Special thank you to Pete for talking with me while the fifth generation of Mathesons were cutting wheat behind us. So thank you, Ryan and Lily, for letting your dad take a quick break from harvest to talk about the crop. As for what to do with the wheat after it makes its way through the combine and out the auger, that's where some decisions will be made that impact more than just covering expenses. Oklahoma State University Extension Grain Marketing Specialist Dr. Todd Hubbs explains why there's a lot that goes into the price of wheat, especially when the crop is one of the smallest in recent history.
7: Well, we're starting to see the winter wheat crop getting harvested here in Oklahoma and Texas because it was just such a poor crop. You know, the USDA projected it in the May crop production report at 515 million bushels, the hard red winter crop. I mean, that's the lowest we've seen since, I think, 1957, so it's just brutal. Now we've got a lot lower acreage, but the yield's looking like here in Oklahoma, they're saying 28 bushels an acre. From what I've seen, that's probably not far off. It's been a pretty rough year for us. Price-wise, you know, after that crop production report in May, we saw the July contract briefly touch 750 a bushel. That would have put us here in Oklahoma, given our basis in most places, in the $6.90 to $7 range. That looks like the high right now. We've since fallen back down around $6.50. We've got a bad crop, but we carried in a lot of wheat around the globe. And when we look at the Northern Hemisphere crops right now in the EU, there's some rough parts, but for the most part, it's not bad. And you're seeing some issues in Poland and the Baltic state. Russia's looking okay. Ukraine's looking okay. There's a lot of talk about Australia, but that really doesn't come in till this fall. They're going to be down for sure because their acreage is down. And with the El Nino event that's probably coming, it might impact them severely. The problem is we saw it, what looks like North Africa and the Middle East had really good wheat crops. There's some very strong wheat importers, particularly from the Black Sea and the EU, and I think that's impacting their prices and the movement.
5: Thank you, Dr. Hubbs of Oklahoma State University, for helping me understand what is going into the price of this wheat crop across the Southern Great Plains. And I also need to thank Pete for giving my daughter Savannah a ride on the combine after our interview. She loves doing that every time we cover harvest. To learn more about the Oklahoma wheat crop and to see the Oklahoma Wheat Commission's latest crop update, visit reddirtandroundbales.com. I'm Dave Deacon, and we'll talk with you next time when we take another look at rural life and agriculture in Oklahoma on Red Dirt and Round Bales.
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9: It's Trish Swoboda with KFRM, and it's time to take a look at your Kansas News Today in your morning Kansas Journal entry. Kansas health facilities will receive nearly $80 million from the Federal Rural Health Transformation Fund. Beck Shackelford Wanganga of the Kansas News Service reports the fund is meant to expand rural access to health care and help struggling hospitals.
10: Children's Mercy is one of 39 grant recipients. Dr. Ahmed Abdelmoidi says the hospital plans to create a pediatric chronic care network by partnering with primary care clinics and using telehealth tools. He says they'll use AI to help screen for kids who are at risk of chronic illness or already have one. Abdelmoidi says currently, kids in rural areas don't have access to this type of technology or medical specialization.
11: That highlights the gap in health equity that we currently have in rural areas, and this work will significantly close and mitigate this gap.
10: Abdelmoidi says the goal is to intervene early to help avoid serious illness and hospitalization. For the Kansas News Service, I'm Beck Shackelford Wanganga.
9: Several Kansas state agencies and private organizations are working together to help protect older adults from scams and financial abuse during World Elder Abuse Month in June. Groups involved include the Kansas Department for Children and Families, the Attorney General's Office, the Kansas Department of Insurance, aging and disability organizations, legal services providers, banks, and healthcare representatives. The organizations will host educational presentations in six Kansas cities: Topeka, Pittsburgh, Olathe, Hayes, Garden City, and Wichita. Topics will include financial scams, fraud prevention, and information about durable power of attorney documents. The presentations are designed for seniors, caregivers, and family members. A virtual option will also be available for those who cannot attend in person. For presentation dates, times, and locations, visit the DCF website. While AI can be a useful tool in our everyday lives, it also introduces new safety challenges. Sarah Dooley, known as the AI-empowered mom, offers tips to help families navigate AI literacy as well as recognize misinformation. Research by Cox Mobile showed that 42% of seniors who use AI use it to learn something new or to figure something out. However, using AI tools also comes with a risk.
12: Many of us know that AI tools aren't always right. Sometimes they confidently respond with information that is either inaccurate or incomplete. That's why AI literacy is so important. It helps us know when to pause, when to question, when to seek more information based on information that's coming out of AI.
9: The research also showed that nearly a third of people had experienced misinformation from AI-generated content, which Dooley says is becoming harder to spot.
12: When it comes to sensitive topics like your health, your finances, or even current events, if you're getting information from online or from artificial intelligence that feels a little off, talk to a real expert to verify, whether it's your doctor or your financial advisor, or even just going to a trusted third-party website to be sure that you're getting information that's accurate.
9: Dooley said there's two habits that can help people navigate AI. The first is verification. Verify directly with the company that information and websites are correct. And the second is understand safety settings, such as parental controls, spam filters, and privacy settings for your data, and put them into practice. To learn more about the results of the AI research, visit cox.com/mobile safety. Washburn University will be part of the FIFA World Cup 2026 experience in Kansas City this summer, not as players, but by helping at the FIFA Fan Festival at the National World War I Museum and Memorial. The event will feature live entertainment, official World Cup merchandise, and food from around the world. Washburn's cheer and dance teams will work at all six match days on June 16th, 20th, 25th, and 27th, and July 3rd and 11th. Team members, mascots, coaches, and some family members will help guide and support fans. They will also use the event as a fundraiser for their upcoming season. According to Campus Spirit Coordinator and Head Coach Tia Beneshek, this is a rare once-in-a-lifetime opportunity. The teams raise money each year to help pay for travel to competitions, uniforms, and equipment like palms, flags, and signs. They also perform at Washburn football and basketball games and attend events on campus and in the community. Kansas City will host six World Cup matches at Arrowhead Stadium between June 16th and July 11th. The event is expected to bring more than 650,000 visitors and generate about $650 million for the region. Visit Washburn's website for more information. And that's your news out of Kansas in today's Morning Kansas Journal entry. 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For your KFRM news, the voice of the plains, I'm Trish Swoboda.
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14: Just a note that we are not out on the wheat harvest tour today due to the recent rains, but we expect probably next week we'll be back out. We'll keep you updated on that. Coming up next is Sports Wednesday with Rocky Downing, and shortly we'll have Morning Market Analysis with Sue Martin of Ag and Investments.
15: 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It is a midweek Wednesday look. The NBA playoffs will tip off tonight. The San Antonio Spurs against the New York Knicks. The Spurs coming in looking for their sixth NBA championship. Victor Wembanyama will try to lead them to their first title since 2014. The Spurs took down the reigning champion Oklahoma City Thunder. Of course, Game 7 on Saturday night. The Knicks have been waiting for a while as they have won 11 straight postseason games. The Knicks in the finals for the first time since 1999. Two teams tip off tonight playing for the Larry O'Brien Trophy, the NBA championship. Of course, it's the Stanley Cup championships that are underway as well. And last night, it would be the Vegas Golden Knights in a shootout. 5-4 was the final high-scoring matchup against the Carolina Hurricanes. Vegas goes up on the road, 1-0 with last night's matchup. Game two coming up tomorrow evening. Vegas trying to win their second Stanley Cup in the last 4 years. Well, it's not a major championship, but it certainly has the feel of it. The Memorial's coming up tomorrow. The 50th anniversary of the tournament takes place in Ohio. It's hosted by Jack Nicklaus, and it is Scottie Scheffler who's won the last two. It's not often that anyone will three-peat in PGA. In fact, only 17 players have had a three-peat of the same tournament in PGA Tour history. World's number one Scottie Scheffler tried to make that happen after winning in a matchup that went right down to the wire with Ben Griffin last year. The Memorial tees off tomorrow. And the Kansas City Royals found a way to lose again yesterday, leading late after a terrific performance from Noah Cameron, who gave up just one hit, a solo home run, walked zero, struck out eight, went seven innings. And Lucas Erceg, the reliever coming in the tenth inning, it went to 10, and Cincinnati gets a 4-3 victory. Look at sports on this midweek Wednesday for 550 AM Radio. I'm Rocky Downing.
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21: Well, it's a screen in red, pretty much. Now, crude oil is falling back. It had gotten up under that $100 mark, and it's falling back. We're only 59 cents a blue barrel higher, basis the lead contract of July. But other than that, and the dollar is stronger, just trading at 99,410, so little under the 100 mark. But in the meantime, you know, grains started off, they were softer, then went higher, found support last night, and then rallied into this morning, but have given up the gains that it had, both in corn, soybeans, and even in the wheat market. Now, wheat's down, but not majorly. Casey wheat currently is down a penny at 633 and a half, penny and a quarter, and Chicago down three at $6 even. So, boy, we've come a long ways off those highs that we had here mid-May. So, you know, seasonality is working very well in wheat, and the market's ignoring that you guys are getting the rain. But in the meantime, for the corn and soybeans, like you said before we went on the air, the rain is good for those crops, and that is true. And, of course, it's expected that the crop condition ratings will be good again next week. And speculative funds have cut down their net long corn position pretty healthily. And, of course, but they're still holding on to what would be considered a pretty good-sized net long position in, for example, corn. And, of course, even in the soy complex. So we'll see. It's not out of line being down this week. And, of course, being down today in many markets, especially in the grains, might just send this market back higher tomorrow. But the question mark is, will it hold up for the weekend? And, you know, there's talk this morning that Iran will block, or is talking about blocking the strait that goes into the Red Sea, like similar to what they're doing in the Strait of Hormuz. And so, consequently, that kind of talk isn't going to help, I think, President Trump to give in to him. And if anything, it might just escalate. But the reason they're talking that is because of Israel going into Lebanon and leaning on Hezbollah even further. And, of course, Iran is saying they want that to stop. And also they want no bombing in the Gaza Strip. And, of course, that's where Hamas is. So, you know, there's just... And the Houthis in Yemen are kind of sounding like they may be getting involved. And, you know, I don't know. It's a sad situation, but it's one that we'll see how we work it all out. I don't think this is anything that's going to be solved very easily or very quickly. I think it's just going to kind of ebb and flow. And for now, traders are sounding like they're tired of listening to it and have started to ignore it. But come later this month, I wouldn't be shocked if, you know, worse situations occur. So we'll see what happens.
14: Nos livestock are in the red this morning?
21: They are. I would have to say the cattle market, you know, I thought cattle would be higher today, and especially after yesterday. But I think what's occurring... And we came down and made new lows this morning on cattle, and then now have started to rebound. My indicators on the daily remain extremely overdone or sold and remain negative. They haven't turned positive yet, but it wouldn't take much to do so. However, the inner days have gotten themselves overdone and are rolling back over again this morning. I'm almost thinking, because of all the volatility and everything, I'm wondering if traders aren't moving into the inner days and using them as the guideline or the map on how to handle cattle. But we did make lower lows on the fats, and feeders, I believe, might have too. And so now we're rallying. We're still lower on the day. The question mark is, will we turn higher from here? And we're already, you know, geez, almost $3 off our low here from early this morning. So we'll see what happens and if the market can stabilize and bounce out of here. But we could see some choppy trade in the cattle between now and next week on Tuesday. and then we'll see what we're made of. But, yeah, the market is a little disappointing. The cutout, late cutout yesterday, turned higher. And, of course, choice is over 394. It wouldn't take much to get to that 400 mark. It may be that we're looking at a time here where the Packers able to swing both sides, try to play down the price of cash and turn around and still see the cutout go higher. And that would put him going back towards the black. And, you know, the talk with U.S. Secretary of Agriculture, Brooke Rollins, yesterday saying that a five-year-old goat had been found with New World screwworm 25 miles from the U.S. border. Well, you know, this morning I seen an individual posted a picture of his rain gauge, and he had had almost 2 inches of rain in his gauge in Texas. And I think that's another reason this is able to move, is these flies that carry the New World screwworm parasite tend to fly on humidity and wind. And so when you're catching these storms coming into Texas, for example, I think it just enhances the ability for them to come closer. And then, you know, we've been releasing flies to help Mexico out south of the border for quite some time. And, you know, since January, working on getting flies released here on the north side of the border. I have a feeling we're still going to get it. And then, and I think that's part of the situation with the cattle market, is that they're fearing this is going to happen. And and then if that occurs, the question is then what reason do we have to keep the border closed between Mexico and the U.S. for cattle? Although we have to understand, once we used to get 1.2 million head of feeder cattle across, now that number may not be as good because of the fact that they've expanded their killing capacity in Mexico to handle all the cattle that were being fed out south of the border of the U.S. And so we may not get near the cattle coming in other than a dollar peso exchange might enhance it.
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14: It's time for Look at Your Markets here on KFRM. In the grain markets for corn, July is down 4 at 436.5. September's down 3.25 at 444.75. And December's down 3.5 at 463. For the Kansas City wheat, July is down 3.25 at 631.5. September's down 3.5 at 642.75. And December is down 3.25 at 659. In the Chicago wheat, July is down 5.25 at 597.75. September's down 5 at 611.25. And December's down 4.25 at 631. For the soybeans, July is down 4 1/4 at 11.61. August is down 3 3/4 at 11.65 1/4. And November is down 1 at 11.76 3/4. For the soybean meal, July is down 1 at 325.20. August is down 80 cents at 320.70. And September is down 60 cents at 317.80. For the soybean oil, July is up 40 at 78.81. August is up 48 at 77.31. And September is up 52 at 76.01. In the cotton futures, July is down 86 at 76.18. October is down 75 now at 78.49. And December is down 68 at 79.86. In the livestock futures for live cattle, June is down 190 at 245.75. August is down 212 at 237.62. And October is down 217 at 228.70. For the feeder cattle, August is down 452 now at 343.95. September is down 482 at 340.30. And October is down $5 at 336.75. For the lean hogs, June is down 55 at 95.15. July is down 82 at $100.82. And August is down 42 at 98.57. In the oil futures, West Texas crude is up 85 at 94.61. Gasoline is up 1 cent at 3.15. And heating oil's up 8 cents at 378. And that's been a look at your markets here on KFRM. 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
3: And now the daily news drop. Wall Street closing higher on Tuesday, with the three major indices continuing their record-breaking run. AI-related stocks have been on a nine-week high. The Dow gained 229 points. S&P 500 added nearly 10, closing at a record 7,609. The Nasdaq edged up 8 points to another all-time high. The day's biggest winner, Marvell Technology, which surged more than 32% after NVIDIA CEO Jensen Huang praised the chipmaker's AI potential. First Dell, now HP. Hewlett-Packard blowing past Wall Street expectations in its second quarter, sending the company's shares up as much as 30% in trading. Driven by growth in sales for its servers, the company's revenue rising 40% year over year to $11 billion, beating analyst forecasts. HP's stock surge comes after Dell, another beneficiary of heightened server demand, posted its best day ever on Wall Street. Anthropic has filed for its initial public offering, putting the AI startup on track for a fall listing. The company said the exact timing would depend on market conditions. Anthropic last week overtook rival OpenAI, which is planning its own IPO. Another major player in the AI space, SpaceX, expected to make history with its stock market debut later on this month. Florida has initiated a lawsuit against OpenAI and CEO Sam Altman, claiming they knowingly released a product, namely ChatGPT, that poses safety risks to users. The Wall Street Journal says the suit is meant to hold OpenAI and Altman accountable for what Florida calls a litany of harms, including allegations it has assisted mass shootings, encouraged self-harm, and degraded critical thinking. Get ready for a new McDonald's. The burger chain announcing fancier chicken, new playgrounds, and brighter restaurants. The CEO says the chain will still focus on value and speed, but customers were wanting more. Burger chain Steak and Shake is switching to all grass-fed beef. The company says it's the only American burger joint serving the healthiest kind of beef. The switch to grass-fed and grass-finished beef is the company's latest move to align itself with Health and Human Services Secretary Robert F. Kennedy Jr.'s Make America Healthy Again, or MAHA, efforts. The White House says it will temporarily reduce tariffs on agricultural equipment, including combines and tractors, in an effort to lower costs for U.S. farmers and manufacturers. Under that plan, tariffs would drop to 15% from 25%, and foreign companies would then qualify for an even lower 10% rate if at least 85% of the capital equipment contains U.S.-made steel or aluminum. The administration says the move is designed to encourage domestic sourcing while giving farmers relief from higher equipment costs that have squeezed profit margins in recent years. The tariff reduction takes effect June 8th and is scheduled to remain in place through the end of the year 2027. A new AI weather forecasting tool released today by the startup Windborne Systems offers more frequent and accurate predictions. The creators attribute that to advancements in how sensor readings are fed into deep learning models. Traditional weather forecasts are gathered by complex physics models that require extensive supercomputers to run, and that takes a long time. Windborne Systems incorporates AI weather predictors, they say, tend to work much faster. Now to some new research from the Federal Reserve of New York. It finds that remote work, not artificial intelligence, is to blame for college grads having trouble finding their first jobs. An analysis of federal employment data reveals that companies are less likely to hire recent college grads into occupations that can be done remotely. Researchers speculate that employers are reluctant to put such workers in a setting where it's harder to absorb lessons from coworkers. I'm Jeff Vaughn. That's your Daily News Drop.
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6: 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Nomination or applications for the awards are due July 17th. 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
24: Hi, this is Kyle Bauer with Plain Talk with the girl who went to the movies, Jamie Bloom.
25: That's right, Kyle. I went to the movies, and you know,
5: there was this dog sitting there with his owner at the movies, just in the row right ahead of me.
24: Sure, they're support dogs.
5: That dog was just intently watching this movie, and it was just uncanny how this dog just seemed to understand what was happening. And, you know, he was wagging his tail at the happy parts, and then his ears would droop at the sad parts. I just couldn't quit watching it. It was just crazy. And after the movie, I said something to the dog's owner. I said, "Your dog really seemed to enjoy the movie." I said, "I'm just amazed." And the guy said, "I'm amazed too." He says he hated the book.
24: Didn't see that coming.
5: Yeah.
24: That's funny.
5: Anyway.
24: Our neighbor's dog, she liked to bark at us once in a while when we're in the yard at the most odd times. I mean, most of the time she just watches. And sometimes she's like, she's in a bad mood and she's just going to let us have it.
5: Yeah.
24: And not a growly thing, just a bark.
5: Uh-huh.
24: And it's like, Belle, it's like, just stop. Well, now she's on the back, their couch. She can sit on the back of the couch and look out the window.
5: And see you.
24: So this morning I got ready to leave for work, and I looked over there, and there's Belle sitting on the back of the couch. Uh-huh. And she was at that moment watching the garage door go down.
5: Uh-huh.
24: And so she's not like she's wagging her tail or anything. It's like she's watching a movie of the Bowers.
5: Uh-huh. Well, you know, that's what our Australian Shepherd, Luna, she sits on a bench that I have that she's basically destroyed the upholstery on in our sunroom. And that's her lookout point, and that's mm-hmm. what she does too. She just sits and watches the neighborhood until the mailman comes. And when the mailman comes, she's very disgusted with the mailman. He's done nothing to her,
24: yeah,
5: but she doesn't like him. She just has a feeling. And so she kind of throws a fit when he comes. But,
24: well, back to breakfast.
5: All right.
24: It's in North Dakota, it'd be my place to have breakfast. Caramel rolls. And you know, I'm not a carb guy, but caramel rolls, well, you know what? Mm-hmm.
5: Yeah,
24: everything in tasty pastry I'd eat. I mean, I do. I love carbs. I love mm-hmm. carbs. That's why I don't eat them, because I love them.
5: Oh, I know. You love them and you can't stop eating them.
24: I can't stop.
5: So how are these caramel rolls made?
24: Well, I thought they were all the main. They're the ooey gooey goody starts with a pan of pillowy soft cinnamon rolls baked in a pool of buttery caramel.
5: Mm.
24: Isn't, you know, that's the way I've always had them.
5: So. We have a recipe.
24: And then, of course, when you serve them, invert them.
5: Right.
24: Turn them upside down.
5: So that all the caramel's on the top. And then they usually have like a pecan or something on them a lot of the time,
24: too. This doesn't mention that, but yes, I agree. You got to have crushed pecans on it.
5: We have it's our Christmas morning recipe, and it's kind of a cheat recipe for caramel rolls where you use those frozen dinner roll dough balls.
24: Yeah.
5: And let those rise. And it's like you use cook and serve pudding, butterscotch pudding. Cook and serve butterscotch pudding. I'll get there. And not the instant. You can't use the instant. It doesn't work. And that's what you put on the bottom and with some brown sugar and butter. And that's what creates the caramel. Then after the rolls rise, then you bake them and then flip them upside down.
24: Is that the same as monkey bread?
5: It basically is the same as monkey bread.
24: That's what I think we used to call monkey bread, which again, our Sunday school class for years, once a month, we would have at church, we would host social.
5: Right.
24: Between services.
5: Uh-huh.
24: And so each of the families in our Sunday school class would bring a baked good.
5: Mm-hmm.
24: And the monkey bread was a big success because, mm-hmm. you know, you could have one or you could have five.
5: Right.
24: It was whatever stuck to the piece when you went to pull it off. So
5: yeah, and a lot of people do the monkey bread in a bundt pan.
24: Bundt cake pan.
5: But we always did it on a 9x13. And when I was a kid, my mom would make a pan of those, and it made 24 of those. And my sister and I would count and tell each family member how many they were allowed to have. And us little girls would be eating like six of those dough ball. It's so funny because nowadays I eat two and I'm, you know.
24: I know. That's my point. They're just addictive. So, okay, have you ever heard of Getta?
5: No.
24: Okay, it's spelled Goetta, but it's pronounced Getta in Ohio.
5: Ohio.
24: It is a breakfast food, and it's of German immigrants adopted their own version of Grutwurst, a grain-based sausage.
5: My
24: parents actually, when I was a kid, they made barley sausage.
5: Really?
24: Yeah, and I liked it, but and I get it once in a while here and there, but it's not very common. And I think you soak out the barley, of course, and then mm-hmm. you put it in the sausage stuffer along with the sausage.
5: So it does have pork in it
24: well. Yeah, absolutely.
5: But they add barley.
24: But I think the barley soaks up the grease.
5: Ah, okay.
24: And so it was it was good, but you seldom get it anymore. But that is, it has pork and spices and oats in this case, and has become a Buckeye staple. It's often sliced into patties. Okay, you make a loaf of it, mm-hmm. slice it into patties, and then fry it in the pan that way. So
5: was it a way to stretch the amount of sausage you had?
24: You know? And I suspect also that in the era of my parents and my grandparents, you didn't throw anything away.
5: Mm-hmm.
24: So when you had the jowls mm-hmm. and you had the trimmings around the bacon and that sort of thing, when hogs were very fatty in those days too.
5: Uh-huh.
24: And it was a way to consume that fat. You rendered the lard, of course, mm-hmm. but still, like if you render the lard out of the jowls and along the belly and that sort of thing, mm-hmm. you still ended up with meat pieces.
5: Okay.
24: And I'll bet 50 cents and that went
5: that was what into, went into
24: that. Into,
5: I don't think I've ever had barley sausage.
24: Well, it must not be very popular because I seldom have it since my parents
5: It seems like I've had,
24: it.
5: Is there potato sausage?
24: Yes.
5: Where people do the same type of thing?
24: Yes, but I will tell you, I prefer the barley over potato.
5: Over potato.
24: But I think potato is Swedish, isn't it?
5: That might be, yeah. And so, I'm Swedish, so maybe that's why I've had it. I don't know. Anyway, so that was in...
24: that was in Ohio.
5: Ohio that they have mm-hmm. that. Okay, so in Oklahoma, they set a new Guinness World Record in Tulsa recently with a record-breaking parade of classic cars. This would have been so cool to sit and watch. They had 3,596 classic cars in a parade. That surpassed their previous record of 1,105 vehicles, so they really surpassed it. It was part of the Route 66 Capitol Cruise celebrating the 100th
24: birthday. That's a lot of cars. Unless they're going by at 60 miles an hour.
5: Right,
24: I assume they're going by at parade speed.
5: Well, you would think so. They called it a parade.
24: Yeah.
5: So that was Monday of this week that they did this. It said participants included drivers from 42 states, as well as Canada and France, also part of it. And
24: you know, I really enjoy, on Piatique here at Clay Center, the car night. What's it called?
5: Old Car Nuts.
24: Well, but that's the sponsoring group. But
5: BPW actually is the sponsoring group.
24: Mm-hmm. Cruise night.
5: Friday night.
24: Night when they cruise the town with anything you want to drive, you cruise. You just cruise, then it could be, like one night my wife was coming home from Manhattan and ended up driving through downtown to see what it was about, and she went by the announcer's stand, and they announced her 2008 Dodge van. Exactly. But it's really interesting,
5: night.
24: And mm-hmm. of course, and you get as old as me, cars when I was a kid, I remember there's 60-year-old cars, and it's like, I remember when my dad got one of those. And it isn't just hot cars or muscle cars. I mean, there's sometimes restored pickups. There's pickups that aren't restored at all.
5: Right. Yeah. But they've got them running. Drive them. And it's still fun to see them. It really is. Yeah. Yeah. And old buses. People drive all kinds of
24: things.
5: The
24: biggest problem is it always happens on a Friday night and there's a local football game.
5: It
24: might be away or it might be here, but it's like... And so I think for the next few years, I'm pretty committed to going to football games.
5: I think you are.
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14: It's time for Look at Your Markets here on KFRM. In the grain markets for corn, July is down 3 at 437.5. September is down 2.5 at 445.5. And December is down 2.75 at 463.75. For the Kansas City wheat, July is down 4.5 at 630.25. September is down 4.75 at 641.5. And December is down 4.25 at 658. In the Chicago wheat, July is down 8 at 595. September is down 8 at 608.25. And December is down 7.25 at 628. For the soybeans, July is down 0.25 at 1165. August is up 0.75 at 1169.75. And November is up 2.75 at 1180.5. For the soybean meal, July is down 60 cents at 325.60. August is down 50 cents at 321. And September is down 40 cents at 318. For the soybean oil, July is up 77 at 79.16. August is up 84 at 77.67. And September is up 87 at 76.36. In the cotton futures, July is down 78 at 76.26. October is down 66 at 78.58. And December is down 48 at 80.06. In the livestock futures for live cattle, June is down $1.02 at 246.75. August is down 97 at 238.65, and October is down $1.05 at 229.82. For the feeder cattle, August is down 327 at 345.15. September is down 335 at 341.77. And October is down 352 at 338.22. For the lean hogs, June is steady at 95.70. July is down 17 at 101.47. And August is up 25 at 22 now at 99.20. In the oil futures, West Texas crude is up 112 at 94.86. Gasoline is steady at 314, and heating oil is up 9 cents at 379. And that's been a look at your markets here on KFRM. Coming up next, we got a focus on the Family Minute and the weather forecast, and shortly we'll have the 940 a.m. sale ring.
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8: When you put your identity in people, no matter how good they are, and no matter how well-behaved they are, or how kind they are to you, at some point they will let you down.
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13: Here's a look at your weatherology forecast. For today, some lingering showers and storms ongoing across far northern portions of Nebraska. Points farther off to the south could see a few hit-or-miss type showers and storms, but we'll see a general increase in that shower and storm coverage as we head late into the afternoon and evening time frame in the vicinity of a weak frontal boundary back into western portions of Nebraska and likewise into western portions of Kansas. High temperatures by this afternoon, generally in the lower range of the 80s through much of eastern Nebraska, eastern portions of Kansas. A better chance at

0: Into Thursday, a couple of batches of some shower and storm activity, one of which will be across eastern portions of Nebraska and from central into eastern portions of Kansas. Farther off to the west, in the vicinity of an upper-level trough of low pressure pushing eastward out of the Rockies, some scattered strong to severe storms a possibility back into northwestern portions of Nebraska. Much of far western portions of Kansas, though, looking to stay dry on Thursday, with Thursday's high temperatures in the upper 80s close to that 90-degree mark into western Nebraska and western Kansas. We'll stick closer to the lower to middle 80s for eastern Nebraska and mid-80s for eastern Kansas. Now, through the start of your upcoming weekend, expecting the heavier rainfall totals, especially into eastern portions of Nebraska and across eastern as well as southern portions of Kansas, where we'll see anywhere from a half an inch to an inch of rainfall over the next few days. Lesser totals back into central and western Nebraska, not expecting much more than just a couple tenths of an inch of rainfall, and generally only expecting a few tenths of an inch of rainfall for west central into northwest Kansas. As far as the ongoing drought situation, still dealing with anywhere from extreme to exceptional drought, especially from central into western portions of Nebraska currently. Still experiencing widespread moderate to severe drought across much of western Kansas and even some pockets of extreme drought conditions for central and southwest Kansas. And still, in fact, reporting around 4 inches of rainfall deficit so far on the year down to near North Platte, Nebraska, and likewise up to near Valentine, Nebraska. McCook around 3 inches below normal so far on the year. Nearly 4 inches below normal so far on the year for that rainfall deficit down to near Hill City, Kansas. So far on the year, though, still doing a bit better than that for far eastern portions of Kansas, with rainfall surpluses anywhere from 2 to as much as 4 inches being measured in areas like Topeka and down to near Chanute. And that's a look at your forecast. I'm meteorologist Michael Caro.
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4: 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These calves weigh from 300 up to 1,050 pounds, over 750 NHTC program cattle. A lot of these cattle coming right off grass. P.J. Wortle & Sons with 1,065 Black and Baldy steer and Bangs vaccinated heifer. Vogel & Sautner with 805 Black and Baldy steer. Kaup with 620 Black and Baldy heifer. Ellsworth 600 black steer and heifer. Conkey with 600 head of Angus steer and Bangs vaccinated heifer. Ladue with 440 Angus steer and Bangs vaccinated heifer. They're NHTC. Crawl Ranch 350 black and red Angus calves. Good Ranch 350 black and Baldy fall calves. Hafner 335 black fall calves. They're NHTC. Christensen 325 black and Baldy steer. Iverson 300 black and Baldy steer. Kirby with 300 Charlet fall calves. Diamond J 300 black and Baldy steer. Wetson Grubel 250 Angus fall calves. Nines D&D 240 Black and Baldy steer and heifer. Beer Ranch 230 Black and Baldy fall calves. Krauss with 210 black steers. Ashley 200 Black and Baldy and red calves. Iverson 170 black fall calves. Stosher Triple S with 150 red Angus steer. Keller Farms 150 Char and Red Cross steer and heifer. Plus many, many more. 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
1: 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Coming up next, we got AM Headlines News, the Harvest USA Report, and the weather forecast.
2: I'm Brent Barnett on Brownfield. The USDA says the department is working around the clock to keep New World screwworm out of the U.S. Rear Admiral Michael Schmoyer is the Associate Administrator for the Animal and Plant Health Inspection Service.
3: The most important point is that New World screwworm is not in the United States.
2: However, the agency has confirmed a detection within 25 miles of the U.S. border. More news is next.
4: Craig County producers know that AM 550 is where they can find the latest in ag information. Proud to be a part of such northeastern Oklahoma communities as Centralia, Welch, and Vinita. We're KFRM, the voice of the
2: Plains. Record cattle prices have more producers considering risk management strategies than ever. Ted Prain is a Southern Illinois cattle producer and processor.
5: This market has gone up for the last 3 years, and will it correct itself? Sure, I'm certain everything corrects itself, but who knows to the degree.
2: A farmer in southeast South Dakota says stronger commodity prices this spring have encouraged old and new crop grain sales. Matt Bainbridge tells Brownfield.
6: We need some good sales on old crop beans and decent one on corn, and got a little bit of new crop corn sold.
2: An eastern Iowa farmer says his 2026 planting season was successful. But Lance Lillibridge tells Brownfield he's concerned about drought conditions.
7: We're all done with planting and we've got emergence. Things look pretty good, but we are hurting for rain. We got about 2 to 3 tenths last night in our neck of the woods, but we're really dry.
2: More news online at brownfieldagnews.com. I'm Brent Barnett.
8: Welcome to the Harvest USA Report. I'm Brian Hale. An original production of Howard Hale Broadcasting, now expanded throughout North America.
9: It's time to take a look again where those harvest crews are, even though things have been very strange on the start to the 2026 season. Most folks forego even heading to Texas, but it looks like Mitchell Harvesting just finished up there. They finished up the wheat harvest just yesterday in Texas, and they have the combines all cleaned up and ready to head to Kansas. But first, before we jump over Oklahoma to get to Kansas, let's look at that Oklahoma wheat crop update. It's moving, but this crop is showing just how much drought, spring heat, and scattered rain can change the story from field to field. In the current Oklahoma wheat crop update from the Oklahoma Wheat Commission, Dave Deacon reports from Noble County as combines continue rolling across the state. Pete Mathiasen of Mathiasen Farms near Billings shares what he is seeing in the field, and Dr. Todd Hubbs, Oklahoma State University Extension grain marketing specialist, breaks down what Oklahoma wheat producers should know about prices, basis, global supply, and demand. This update is for producers, grain handlers, rural communities, and anyone who wants a clearer look at how Oklahoma wheat moves from field to field to the elevator, and why this year's crop matters beyond the farm gate. Follow the Oklahoma Wheat Commission for more harvest updates right there on the Harvest USA Report Facebook page. That's the Oklahoma Wheat Crop Update. And speaking of that Facebook page on Harvest USA Report, there's a fantastic video from the Australian harvest that you have got to go take a look at. It's from Bourke Harvesting in New South Wales. It's a cool looking video. Harvest USA Report, make sure you follow us while you're there. That's going to do it for today's report. Thanks again for listening and may God bless. I'm Brian Hale.
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12: Accompanying an early summer feel of warmth and humidity, and increasingly active and moisture-laden weather patterns centered on the plains, some advance into the western through northern Corn Belt, some eastern sections may get shortchanged. Good Wednesday morning, everyone. It's agriculture meteorologist Greg Solge back in with the Ag Weather Today right here on Brownfield Ag News. Well, a fine day's worth of weather it was from an outdoor work perspective. Warming temperatures with readings pushing the 80-degree mark as far east as parts of central and eastern Illinois. 70s over the rest of the eastern Corn Belt and 80s covering a wide area of the northern and western complex back into the plains and from the old Red River Valley of the south on south and westward. Readings pushing past the 90-degree mark. Boy, some strong storm clusters were noted in several areas of the plains into the southern high plains of New Mexico, West Texas, cattle and cotton country. Yeah, some big ones there. A couple of outbreaks of slow-moving downpour producing showers and thunderstorms as well in and around the Ark-La-Tex. Boy, some nasty storms yesterday morning into parts of Kansas with 50 to 70 mile an hour winds and some of those hail and high wind reports coming out of parts of the Dakotas, central high plains during the course of the late afternoon and evening hours of yesterday. In any event, it'll be a nice day's worth of weather with additional growing degree day accumulations and a more positive sense over those eastern through southern sections of the Corn Belt. Another day's worth of much-needed dry time into those waterlogged areas south of the Missouri and south of the I-70 corridor. Everyone else in relatively good order. What was it? Some 65 to 70% of those corn and soybeans rated good and very good, even taking into account some expanding abnormally dry, if not moderately droughtish conditions over parts of southern Wisconsin and northern Illinois. Those plain state showers and thunderstorms, by the way, will continue to rev up and wind on down during the late night, early morning, get going into the late afternoon, early to mid-evening, as will be the case for the day today. Still scattered across the central plains. Better coverages this morning. West Texas cattle and cotton up across the spring grain areas of the Dakotas. Later on this afternoon, it'll be those northern and western areas that get going with pretty good vim and vigor. Severe weather potential will be, again, heightened across the Dakotas. Downpour producing rains out of some of the thunderstorms over the southern high plains, and we'll do it all over again for the day tomorrow. This time into the western and northern areas of the Corn Belt. And still another couple of days worth of dry weather expected for much of the eastern through southern Corn Belt areas, including southern Wisconsin and northern Illinois. There will be at least nickel and dime chances and perhaps even a 50-50 crack at it with shower thunderstorm activity in mind heading on into the front part of the weekend. Somewhat better odds back into the weekend early next week, shifting on southward, quarter to three quarters of an inch expected in those drier areas, but one to two, some spots better than three. Hail and high wind the story across the plains and parts of the western and northern Corn Belt, too. I'm Greg Solje with your Ag Weather Today.
2: 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Atticus delivers battle-tested chemistries and the know-how to make them count. With input costs under scrutiny, farmers are trying to be flexible, but there are areas where they shouldn't cut corners. Atticus area business manager John Finiseth says growers should think about pesticide applications as an investment.
13: Pesticide application isn't a cost per acre. 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Atticus offers a wide range of insecticides to help lower the cost per acre while keeping the same level of protection with products like Battalion 2EC and Zara SC.
2: Finiseth says the instinct to trim pesticide costs is understandable.
13: But agronomy data shows that there are smart cuts and dangerous cuts. The difference comes down to whether you're reducing unnecessary inputs versus removing protection where risk is real.
2: Find your Atticus rep at atticus.com.
14: Hi, this is Kyle Bauer. I get to visit once again this year with Seth Sherbarth. He's the general manager of the Hutchison location, which is on the south end of Hutchison, which is actually South Hutch, but I call it Hutchison. Is that all right, Seth?
15: No, that works really great for us. It's used pretty interchangeably in our circles here.
14: Yeah, you're right there on Highway 50. Can't miss you. Down a big lot and high visibility from the highway. How is harvest? You've gotten rain. Was that a good thing?
15: Hey, we will do anything we can to get rain in these parts for sure. So So stall and harvest a little bit to absorb some of this rain is fine by all of us and our producers, I'm sure.
14: You're starting to get into the part of the state that the wheat harvest may have been a little better than west of you.
15: So we did struggle quite a bit with some moisture early in the season. I know the wheat's not great. I'm hoping guys get in the field and decide it's a little better than what they originally thought. But to be honest, we're just now kind of scratching the surface of harvest and don't really know what we've got yet.
14: So how has planting been going? Are you getting near done?
15: Yeah, I would say a lot of our guys watched the forecast and made a big push here to try to get things done in front of this last rain we had. I'm sure there's still a little bit out there to be done, but I think a lot of guys were able to take advantage of this moisture that we had, getting stuff in the ground with some good moisture to follow.
14: You're in the area where there's a lot of double crop on wheat acres?
15: We do quite a bit of that for sure. And in a lot of cases, we're excited just to get the wheat out of the way at this point so that we can get the fall crops in.
14: You're like the other Can-Equip stores. You have one main number that can reach about anybody day or night with that.
15: Absolutely. So we have one phone number. You can find that number at canequip.com or you can search it in the internet, Can-Equip South Hutchinson. And once you dial that number, if it's after hours, you press 1, you'll go directly to parts. If you press 2, you go to service. And I think if you press 3, you'll come to me and I can get you taken care of.
14: Well, that is one thing. People collect the phone numbers of different technicians and parts people over the years. But truly, the best thing is to go through your main line because you get the right person that's on call for that day and that night.
15: Correct, yeah. So that helps us make sure we have coverage for our guys in the field. And new, you can now text our number. So you can text directly to our phone number, and it will come to multiple people so that we can make sure you get responded to and get your issues or questions addressed.
14: You have some pre-owned combines that are field ready to go?
15: We sure do. We went through them. We've took some time now to convert them back over so they're ready to go for wheat. We have some nice machines. We're ready to get to the field and put them to work.
14: And Case is helping that with some good financing.
15: We have some really good programs out there and some great financing available. Yeah, I know things are a little bit tough this year, but we're trying to take advantage of the programs we have and make it just a little bit easier for guys.
14: Along with that, they also have some pretty good discounts on new stuff.
15: We do. There's some opportunities out there for some stuff we have in stock.
14: Is this the time of year that I would order my planter for next spring and combine for next year? Is it too early for that?
15: Actually, right now is perfect time for guys that are thinking about doing something next year. 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
14: The South Hutch store has been there for a very long time, and a lot of your people have been as well.
15: 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So in our store alone, my guys count for over 240 years total experience combined. Got a lot of tenure here. We've got some guys who are coming up for sure and learning on the job, continuing to develop. But overall, we've got a lot of seniority here and a lot of great leadership.
14: Well, it's great. I think, of course, I'm one of those old guys, but I think the old guys, they've seen a lot. And something that isn't necessarily obvious in the manual, that's like, oh, yeah, just do this. And it's like, and now the new guys, they have to learn all the new technology, but the old guys, that gray hair is worth a lot.
15: It absolutely is. There is no replacement for the experience and the knowledge guys earn doing the job. You're exactly right. You nailed a lot of new technology that some of our younger guys can cling to and learn pretty fast, but you'll never beat that on-the-job knowledge and experience these guys have put together over a lifetime of working on equipment.
14: That is Seth Sherbarth. He is the general manager for the South Hutch location for Can-Equip. This is Kyle Bauer reporting.
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1: It's time for a look at your markets here on KFRM. In the grain markets for corn, July is down 3¾ at 4.36¾. September is down 3¼ at 4.44¾. And December is down 3.5 at 463. For the Kansas City wheat, July is down 7 at 627.75. September is down 7 at 639.25. And December is down 7 at 655.25. For the Chicago wheat, July is down 9.5 at 593.5. September's down 9.25 at 607. And December is down 8.25 at 627. For the soybeans, July is up 3/4 at 1166. August is up 1 at 1170. And September is up 2.25 at 1167.5. In the soybean meal, July is down 120 at 325, August is down 110 at 320.40, and September is down 90 cents at 317.50. For the soybean oil, July is up 88 at 79.29, August is up 97 at 77.80, and September is up 98 at 76.47. In the cotton futures, July is down 63 at 76.41. October is down 53 at 78.71. And December is down 46 at 80.08. In the livestock futures for live cattle, June is down 117 at 246.55. August is down 80 at 238.87. And October is down 87 at 230.07. For the feeder cattle, August is down 260 at 345.82, September is down 277 at 342.35, and October is down 277 at 338.97. In the lean hogs, June is up 50 at 96.20, July is up 27 at 101.92, and August is up 77 at 99.75. In the oil futures, West Texas crude is up 181 at 95.57. Gasoline is up 2 cents at 3.16. And heating oil is up 12 cents at 3.82. And that's been a look at your markets here on KFRM. Coming up next, we've got Town Hall News and Agriculture Today.
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18: Breaking news this hour from Town Hall. I'm Rich Thomason. America's economic engine cranked out more jobs last month. Payroll processor ADP says job creation hit a 16-month high. 122,000 jobs added last month. Wall Street had expected to see just 110,000 jobs. The voters have spoken in the half-dozen states where the latest primaries have taken place. In California, they're still tallying the votes in the governor's race. Trump-endorsed Republican Steve Hilton leads the pack so far.
19: We've had enough ideology in California, haven't we? It's time. It's time for positive, practical things. I'm fighting for working people in California so that you can keep more of what you want.
18: In the L.A. mayor's race, looks like incumbent Karen Bass will advance to the general, possibly challenged by Spencer Pratt. And Alabama can use a new Republican-friendly congressional map in this year's elections, so says the U.S. Supreme Court. Despite the ceasefire, U.S. and Iranian forces have exchanged fire again. A couple of Iranian missiles missed their intended targets in Kuwait, according to the U.S., and three missiles fired at Bahrain were intercepted.
20: The U.S. military also said its forces carried out self-defense strikes against an Iranian military ground control station on Keshma Island in the Strait of Hormuz. Iran says the target was a communications tower south of the island and has cited that attack as the reason for its retaliation. Earlier, U.S. forces fired on an oil tanker attempting to sail towards Iran's oil terminal at Karg Island. The incidents highlight the fragile nature of the current ceasefire. The U.S. said its forces remained vigilant and prepared to respond to what it described as unwarranted Iranian aggression during the truce.
18: The BBC's Peter Bowes. On Wall Street this morning, the Dow down 271 points. The Nasdaq is off 156. More on these stories, townhall.com.
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22: 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K-State and Washburn Law Professor Roger McOwen begins the show as he discusses farmland scams and what issues they are creating for landowners and how they can help protect their property. Kelsey Anderson Onofre, K-State wheat pathologist, and Rami Lovolato, K-State wheat production specialist, continue the show as they update Kansas wheat crop conditions and its biggest impacts. Ending the show is part of a Beef Cattle Institute Cattle Chat podcast as Philip Lancaster, Bob Larson, and Brad White chat about maximizing efficiency for beef on dairy cattle. That and more is coming up ahead.
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29: Good to be with you.
22: Roger, today talking about farmland title fraud and what is happening with farmland right now.
29: Well, there's a pretty developed scam that's going on across the country, but particularly in the plain states and in the West, where you've got less population, more remotely located acres and tracts, which often are not occupied by people. And so, you know, what once seemed unimaginable is now occurring with some frequency, an alarming amount of frequency. Scammers are impersonating landowners and trying to sell rural property that they don't own. And in some cases, they're getting dangerously close to succeeding.
3: And what pieces of land are they choosing to run this scam with?
29: Primarily, they're looking for absentee owner farmland or ranch land. So here's the problem. Unlike residential real estate, farmland often has no occupied structure and no daily activity and no owner that's physically present to notice any unusual activity. And also, if the actual owner of the property lives out of state and visits only periodically and conducts business remotely, that's the target property that the scammers look at. So if you've got vacant farmland or hunting property or recreational tracts or pasture ground, and even a mineral producing property such as oil and gas property, those are particularly attractive targets because they're high value, but remain largely unattended. And so the scammers look at public records for absentee landowners. Then they make fake identities around that publicly available information. So they can pull legal descriptions and tax mailing addresses and ownership history all off the web, and even family details. The technology is so great that we have access to these days. You can get a lot of information off of your computer. And so armed with all that data, then the fraudster contacts a real estate agent pretending to be the owner and tries to push the transaction through rapidly and maybe set the purchase price just under fair market value so that it will go quickly on the market and then get their cash out of it and have the sale done before the true owner even finds out what's happened.
3: Is all of that electronic communication the reason why real estate agents aren't realizing? Because I feel like a lot of times in small towns, everyone knows everyone and people know who owns what land.
29: And that's part of the problem here, particularly when you have somebody that's known but no longer lives there. And so the agent is not suspecting that they're not dealing with the true owner. They've been scammed. And when you're only communicating by email and text, they may not pick up a phone. But with AI today, voices can be scammed. And you can even scam people with a Zoom call. AI technology is so great. You've got to have a face-to-face meeting, but that's not occurring in these situations. And that's what the scammers are counting on. But you're right. In the smaller communities, we know everybody. And so if we've got an absentee landowner that doesn't live there, say in the winter months or maybe even year-round, but yet we still know them and we communicate with them, you're not suspecting this as an agent. And so you can really get caught.
3: What can landowners be doing to hopefully reduce the chances of this happening on their property?
29: Well, I think there's a list here of things that I would suggest, and I go through this in my article. And I think the seller, if they're insisting on communicating explicitly by text or email, that's a red flag. And let's say the supposed owner claims to be overseas or traveling or is hospitalized or otherwise they're not available for a phone call or a meeting. That should be another red flag. Or if they're trying to aggressively push the transaction through, or like I said, the asking price is set just a tad below market value to attract immediate buyers. That's a red flag. And if they're using electronic signatures, now we can do that these days. Kansas has a statute that deals with electronic signatures, and it's possible to comply with the statute and still the real estate agent is not picking up on this being a scam. And of course, if the property owner is an out-of-state resident, those are all red flags. So recognizing those red flags, you asked what can be done to avoid these problems. Well, recognizing those red flags, whether you're the agent selling the property or whether you're the landowner, you got to understand where these red flags are at. And so you got to recognize those. But there are some things that real estate agents in particular should be doing to kind of be able to figure these things out.
3: And what can they be doing to hopefully reduce the chances of accidentally being involved in a scam like this?
29: I would say ask more and more detailed questions about the property to figure out if this person that you're communicating with can answer these basic questions that only the true owner would know. That would be fencing, cropping history, grazing history, tenants, grazing arrangements, access to water, water rights, neighboring operators, who are the neighbors, what's been the mineral activity on the property, Those are more precise questions that only the true owner would know. Those are going to be difficult, very difficult, if not impossible questions for a scammer to answer. The scammer can come up with basic information from public data. Some of this data is not going to be public and not going to be well known. It's going to be logged by the property owner themselves. And so you've got to dig a little bit deeper as the agent that's been contacted to get into the weeds on the particularities with respect to that particular trap to determine whether you've got a scammer or not.
3: Are these scammers sometimes showing to be a title office or a real estate office?
29: Well, yeah, that's some of these scams can be pretty highly sophisticated. Modern fraudsters, they're going to spoof phone numbers and fabricate ID documents, create fake email domains. They can manipulate electronic signature platforms. They can produce convincing remote notarization records. So they can look actually like a real estate agent or a broker in some instances, if they want to push it that far. And they don't always use a real estate brokerage. In some instances, they bypass professionals entirely, and they'll just go ahead and post a tract online as for sale by owner. And so they can bring the entire transaction to closing. Like I said before, they can use all of these other things that make them look like that they are a real estate agent or a broker. And so they bring the entire transaction to closing without an agent or a title company ever being involved. So these tech-savvy scammers, they can easily fake a lot of stuff, such as phone numbers and email addresses, and they can look like a legitimate agent or title company is overseeing the escrow, and the whole thing's a scam.
3: Roger, how could rural attorneys be keeping up to date and dealing with this fraud as well in their communities?
29: Well, I think they've got to be proactive in this situation. One is defensive entity structuring. So we can use entity ownership to obscure targets. Now, scammers scan public records, and they look for individual out-of-state names. Now, rural attorneys that represent the landowners here, I think you have to advise clients to hold land in some form of LLC or a trust that's named after a geographic feature or a farm number, for example, with a local law firm or a registered agent listed as the contact address. And that breaks the easy public data mining trail for these scammers. And then you want to draft stringent closing instructions for the real estate agent. So when representing sellers or buyers, attorneys should draft closing instructions that require a mandatory recorded live visual verification or some type of secondary phone confirmation using a number sourced independently from county tax rolls, not the number provided on electronic signature packet. And then I think for high value, highly vulnerable tracts, maybe you've got vacant hunting land or you've got non-operating mineral acres, attorneys can preemptively draft and record what's known as an affidavit of owner identity and activity in the local register of deeds office. That's going to publicize the true owner's contact information, and it's going to state that the land is not for sale and that any transfer requires specific in-person verification. So that kind of flags the entire property, and anybody that checks the records are going to see that, and title companies will stop a package coming through to them if it's marked that way. And then you can implement tenant neighbor verification protocols. Like you said earlier, everybody in a rural area knows who owns the farmland and they know who owns any particular section of ground. So title underwriters should implement a standard practice for vacant or absentee land, I think, of calling the operator or the tenant farmer listed on the lease. And if a title company clerk calls a local producer and says, hey, we're closing a sale on this tract from so-and-so, then the local operator is instantly going to sound the alarm if that person hasn't mentioned selling. And you can mandate separate wire instruction verification, and you can drive adoption of county property alerts. So have the title companies print out the local register of deeds property fraud alert sign-up sheet that some counties have. Now, I'll tell you, that's going to exist in eastern Kansas. That doesn't exist yet in western Kansas. So there's kind of a technology gap that's out there too. But those would be the main steps that rural attorneys can be, what they can do to be proactive on the matter.
3: For land and landowners that do get caught up in this, unfortunately, if they do get it stopped, do they just get their land back or do they have to go through a bunch of paperwork and legal happenings?
29: Well, the short answer is they have to do more. They may get their land back, but there could be a cloud on the title that's going to have to be unwound. So they need to contact local title companies, notify the Register of Deeds, maybe alert local law enforcement, but preserve all documents, all your text messages, emails, digital footprints, and documents. But make sure you get an attorney on it right away.
3: Roger, I appreciate you taking the time to join us today.
29: Thanks for having me, Shelby.
3: That was K-State and Washburn law professor Roger McOwen. I will link his blog article on this topic in today's show notes on agtoday.net. We're cutting to a short break now, but we'll be right back.
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3: You're tuned in to Agriculture Today, and we continue our show looking at the overall crop conditions in Kansas with K-State wheat pathologist Kelsey Anderson Onofre and K-State wheat production specialist Romulo Lolato. Kelsey, Romulo, I appreciate you both taking the time to join us today.
8: Thanks, Shelby. Great to be here with you.
9: Thanks, Shelby.
3: Romulo, as we're looking at the wheat crop in Kansas, what are the overall conditions you're seeing?
8: This has been a really challenging year for the wheat crop around the state. Primarily, the main thing impacting the crop production overall has, of course, been a season-long drought for the majority of the crop. You know, we had good fall conditions, good moisture during the fall that allowed growers to pretty much plant on time for the most part. And truly, by January and even February, I think the crop was in pretty decent shape. However, when temperatures started to warm up, you know, and there was no precipitation there, absolutely drought has been the major yield limiting factor across the state, to the extent that we're going to have a lot of abandoned area between the drought primarily, but also quite a bit of freeze damage, right? So we had conditions there mid-March and then mid-April again, and in parts of the state early May, the temperatures fell below thresholds, which the crop can sustain damage, and we're seeing damage across the state. So from that early March freeze, we lost some of those primary tillers in central Kansas, and go to the northwest part of the state, there was more of a defoliation type of effect. But again, you see a lot of those dead leaves in the bottom of the canopy that are still from that March freeze event. And probably of greater concern was the April freeze event that really burned back a lot of our productive spikelets in that head. And of course, there's many causes that can potentially cause a white head in wheat, but a lot of it is freeze damage this year from that April freeze, right? So the way that they look like it's going to be quite random in the field, maybe just the top third of the spike that's been affected and there's not really producing grain, the bottom third or even the middle or the entire head, right? So freeze damage definitely being a big concern that we had there in March and April. And then for the northwest part of the state, another freeze that happened in early May could also have caused some damage. So those would, from an agronomic perspective, have been the primary issues leading to the above average area abandonment that we're going to see this year. Usually, you know, we can consider 5 to 6% of the state wheat area being abandoned, whether it is because growers are grazing out or whether it is because really it was a part of the state that has been stressed and ends up being abandoned. And this year we are at a minimum talking about probably 15 to 20% area abandonment or more. Now, more recently here, we have been getting a few rain showers, but one condition that the Kansas crop had been going through this year was a sped up development, right? So we had above average temperatures pretty much throughout the season, except for early May. And those conditions really sped up the development of the crop. So the crop was further ahead in development than usual. So a lot of that rain is not going to benefit parts of the state. Right. And by parts of the state, I mean, probably the majority of South Central Kansas, right, where probably go from, you know, McPherson and South and West all the way to Barber County. We're not going to get any benefit from these rains. In fact, we can actually get the other way around. Right. Too much rain now that the crop is pretty much ready to harvest. It can have a couple of major effects. So first, we're delaying harvest, and then by delaying harvest like that, one other consequence that can have, we can start degrading our grain quality, right? Essentially, as the rain falls into the wheat that is ready to be harvested, that grain is going to absorb water, and those starch molecules, they increase in size. And then as the grain dries down, it's never packed in the same way, right? So it's going to be a lighter grain. So it reduces our test weight at a minimum, right? That's kind of the first layer of effects that we have from rain coming down whenever the crop is ready to harvest. But beyond this reduction in test weight, in some more extreme cases or some varieties that might be more sensitive to these, we can see that pre-harvest sprouting going on as well, right? Where those kernels start sprouting still in the head. And that's terrible. That really reduces quality. And in many cases can even lead to rejection of a grain load at the elevator. Now, beyond impacts on that grain quality, this pre-harvest rain can have more practical effects on the field as well, which is emergence of weeds. We have a relatively thin wheat crop because we simply don't have as much growth this season from being drought stressed. And so there's a lot of space there for weeds to capture that sunlight. And now they have moisture and temperature and really grow. And then this can get on the way of harvest as well, potentially increase costs of that wheat crop by herbicide, requiring pre-harvest herbicide applications, right? And then eventually reduce the quality of that wheat being harvested as well, just from an impurity perspective, right? You're harvesting a lot of wheat biomass there.
3: Kelsey, Romulo mentioned drought, freeze damage, and now maybe too much rain. But from your perspective, any diseases or other concerns you're seeing right now?
1: You know, I'll start with what Romulo just ended off with, some of the things we're going to look for now as we get close to harvest, especially in those fields that Romulo mentioned that got some moisture, some rain just pre-harvest, right, when they're already mature. In addition to what Romulo mentioned, we can also see a couple of what we'd call diseases or maybe late season stresses on those fields, including black point. So if you have a field that's fully matured and then you have some rain, you can get a little bit of fungal growth on the kernel, and that can cause a black tip to your kernel. Usually that doesn't have any impact on germination. It can have, you know, slight kind of quality or purity implications there. But that's something called black point. And that's very typical if we get these kind of pre-harvest rainfalls. And we will start to get a number of questions about that. The other thing that can happen is we can get sooty molds on just the outside of the chaff. And these are, again, just fungi that use that moisture at the end of the season to cause some black moldy growth on the outside of the head. That's usually just cosmetic or superficial, but we do see that a lot when we get these rains pre-harvest, and they can kind of go hand in hand with that black point, with that kind of black kernel development in our grain, right? So those are a couple things that we should watch out for, especially here as we're kicking off harvest through parts of Kansas that have gotten moisture. You know, maybe the other thing I'll touch on that Romolo mentioned were whiteheads in wheat, right? So we are seeing a good amount of whiteheads. And like Romolo mentioned, that can be freeze damage. It can be a number of things like hail damage, but it can also be disease issues, right? So we are seeing a good amount of what we call dryland foot rot or fusarium foot rot throughout the state. It's called dryland foot rot because we see it more in these springs where we have early drought conditions, right? So we have early drought conditions followed by a little bit of moisture. We tend to get dryland foot rot. So, you know, you might go out to the field, you think, oh, this is freeze damage, right? You see tillers that are have white heads and are dead completely to the soil line, right? But if you actually pull up those tillers, remove the lower leaf sheath, the lower leaf tissue on the lower stem, you actually see almost a chocolate brown or pink color. And that's the fungus that colonized that lower stem, cut off the plant's vascular tissue, and really caused that whole tiller to die. So, you know, I'd encourage folks, if you're seeing whiteheads, you know, there's several things that can cause that. Really get out into the field and take a look at that, the full stem of those plants. The other thing that can cause whiteheads is fusarium head blight, right? So we did have a good amount of moisture and rainfall around flowering in the southeast corner of the state. And we are seeing fairly high levels of fusarium head blight in the southeast corner of the state, right? In most of the state, we didn't have the moisture for that to take off, but it is something that we're going to have to keep an eye on as we're harvesting in the southeast there. Again, it's been a year for wheat viruses. Wheat streak mosaic virus hasn't been as bad as it was in 2025, but we are certainly seeing a number of fields affected by wheat streak mosaic virus again this year. So we're going to have to be very vigilant with our volunteer management as we move into the summer months and past harvest. The other kind of unusual one we saw in 2026 is barley yellow dwarf virus. So this is an aphid transmitted virus that causes kind of patches of stunted plants in the field that can sometimes have a red or orange tip to the flag leaf. In most years, we'll have small patches of barley yellow dwarf virus where those aphids survived in the field. But in this year, it seems like those patches were larger. And that's likely due to the fact that it was a very conducive year for the bird cherry oat aphid. These are aphids that are kind of favored by this warm spring, the up and down weather conditions that we had. They're black, right? So you can sometimes see them within the canopy, right? And they can turn dark black as they get older, right? And this just was a year where we had unusually high bird cherry oat aphid pressure in the state, and that brought barley yellow dwarf virus. So, you know, again, we've had a number of diseases. We've had rusts come on late in the season, more leaf rust than we've had in several years. The good news is it came on a little late to cause too much damage, although we have seen higher levels pick up in southern Kansas. And you can definitely find leaf and stripe rust low levels in many fields across the state. So again, it's been a year with a number of unfortunate things that have happened to this wheat crop, including some of these diseases. And we're going to keep an eye on pressure as we move into harvest here in Kansas.
3: That was K-State wheat pathologist Kelsey Anderson-Onofre and K-State wheat production specialist Rami Lolilotto. We're cutting to a short break now, but we'll be right back.
9: KFRM is proud to serve the agricultural producers of Cheyenne County. We're glad to be a part of great communities like St. Francis, Wheeler, and Bird City. Thanks for keeping it tuned to AM 550 KFRM, the voice of the Plains.
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11: It's time for a look at your markets here on KFRM. In the grain markets for corn, July is down 4.5 at 436. September's down 4.25 at 443.75. And December's down 4.5 at 462. For the Kansas City wheat, July is down 9 and 3 10.25 now at 624.5. September's down 9.75 at 636.5. And December's down 9.75 at 652.5. In the Chicago wheat, July is down 12.75 at 590.25. September is down 12.25 at 604. And December is down 11.25 at 624. For the soybeans, July is down 3 at 11.62.25. August is down 2 at 11.67. And November is steady at 11.77.75. For the soybean meal, July is down 280 at 323.40. August is down 160 at 319.90. And September is down 110 at 317.30. For the soybean oil, July is up 54 at 78.95. August is up 67 at 77.50. And September's up 74 at 76.23. In the cotton futures, July is down 53 at 76.50. October's down 43 at 78.81. And December is down 31 at 80.23. In the livestock futures for live cattle, June is down 87 at 246.80. August is down 50 at 239.15. And October is down 42 at 230.45. For the feeder cattle, August is down 165 at 346.77. September is down 190 at 343.22. And October is down 207 at 339.67. For the lean hogs, June is up 45 at 96.15. July is up 7 at 101.72. And August is up 67 at 99.65. In the oil futures, West Texas crude is up 150 at 95.26. Gasoline is up 1 cent at 3.15. And heating oil's up 13 cents at 3.83. And that's been a look at your markets here on KFRM. Coming up next, we have the regional weather forecast. And we'll have the last segment of Agriculture Today, followed shortly by BCI Cattle Chat.
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11: This is Steve Knopfsinger, and it's time for a look at your regional weather forecast here on KFRM. For today, a weak frontal boundary will remain stalled out across western Kansas into the Oklahoma and Texas panhandles, with another weak frontal boundary draped across the Nebraska panhandle. We are expecting a gradual increase in scattered shower and storm activity, mainly across western Nebraska, Kansas, and Oklahoma, especially later this afternoon and into this evening, with just a marginal risk for a few strong to severe storms. A slow-moving upper-level trough will work from west to east across the region, then Thursday into Friday, keeping that chance for at least some scattered showers and storms going right through the end of the work week. The better chances for that activity will be by Friday, mainly across eastern Kansas and eastern Nebraska. Through Saturday morning, we will be looking at rainfall totals in the half-inch to one-inch range, mainly for eastern Nebraska and from central into eastern Kansas, western Oklahoma, and east of the Oklahoma Panhandle. We will be expecting lesser totals farther to the west. An upper-level low-pressure system will work up from the southwest this weekend and look to bring some more shower and storm chances from Oklahoma and into especially eastern Kansas on Saturday and as far north as eastern Nebraska by Sunday. And that's been a look at your regional weather forecast here on KFRM, the voice of the plains.
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14: You know, we've seen an increase in the beef dairy cross calves, right? And that cow is much more efficient in using resources when she produces two outputs, milk and calf. And so I've wondered, and you know, obviously somebody's got to be willing to try this and take it on, but more of a dual-purpose system. You know, maybe we're not using Holsteins that are producing 100-plus pounds of milk a day, but we're using some crossbreeds that produce more milk than a calf needs, and we can grow that calf by letting him nurse part of the day, and we separate him or something, you know, when we milk the cow part of the time, whatever. But we do more of a dual-purpose system, because right now, from a national kind of consumption, our consumption and consumer want for beef is higher.

0: and milk production, at least from the dairy industry. So,
1: but I guess one of the things I don't see, we're going to use some more beef semen in dairy cows, but I don't see us increasing the number of dairy cows in the country.
0: Probably
1: because
0: not,
1: we don't have a need for more milk.
0: Right.
1: So balancing that by having cows that produce some milk above what the calf needs, but not as much. So then we still have more cows to produce more calves to produce more beef. It's a balancing act of between milk and beef as the type of genetics and breeds of cows
0: that we use
1: in this
0: the
1: dual
0: short
1: purpose system.
0: But looking out, as soon as you try to look out 20, 30 years, it gets pretty hazy. Who's to know all the different factors? But the interesting thing is, from a biology standpoint, that system used to exist. If necessary to meet changing demands, cows are amazingly diverse. They can fit in lots of different production systems. They can have different levels of milk production, different levels of calf production. And over time, responding to, you know, whatever is the most limiting factors or whatever is abundant, I think the cattle industry will change over time. I just have a hard time predicting exactly how.
1: But we haven't traditionally looked at it that way. I mean, the poultry industry, you know, you got layers and you've got broilers and you're balancing egg production versus meat production. We haven't traditionally looked at cattle that way, but cattle are the same way. You get two human consumable products from that species, and maybe going forward, one of the things we need to think about as a industry from both beef and dairy is balancing the animal
0: product
1: numbers and the genetics to get the right balance of milk and beef production from that species.
0: Interesting.
2: And I think your genetics comment relative to, so the beef dairy calves, and there's 5 to 6 million of those coming online that come in. One thing that is an advantage is more homogeneity among those calves. So they have similar sires, similar offspring, uniformity, which in our beef herds, because of the size of many of our beef herds, it's hard to maintain that same level of homogeneity when they come into a feed yard or a scenario where you're going to feed them, especially as and they grow apart, right? And if we have longer length of a feeding period, you're going to have more variation in those groups, which we've tried to handle with sorts or putting them into different groups and finish dates and all of those sort of things. But there's some things there that we could think about taking advantage of, and poultry is pretty homogeneous. Pork, a lot closer to uniformity than what we see in some of our beef herd across the country.
3: Once again, that was part of the Beef Cattle Institute's Cattle Chat podcast. 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
2: Hi, welcome to BCI Cattle Chat. I'm Brad White. Happy to have you with us and happy to have our crew here today. Morning, Bob.
0: Good morning.
2: Morning, Philip.
6: Hello, guys.
2: We're glad you guys are here, and because we've got some questions and topics to discuss today. We're going to talk a little bit about what we see as some of the big industry changes and what they may mean for different phases of the industry, and some things that we may see coming down the pipeline. If you have a question for us or a topic you'd like us to discuss, you can always reach out to us on social media, or you can send us an email at bci@ksu.edu. We really appreciate those listener questions.
1: One of the things I was thinking of is, you know, a few years ago, there were quite a few people that tried confinement cow-calf operations. And with the price of calves right now, there's definitely, I think, profitability there to expand the cow herd

0: by having some cows in dry lot and getting, because feed's cheap right now, especially relative to the cost of or the price of calves.
1: And we're not necessarily talking about 365 days of cows in a dry lot, but it's more than just grazing.
0: It's been tried. It's been done that way.
2: Total dry lot, and I think we can feed cows in confinement. Calving cows in confinement is a whole different operation.
0: Well, and so one of the things that I think works well, just as a caveat to that, is obviously growing season. We have cows in confinement. We changed to a fall winter calving type of system. We calve those cows out in the fall on crop residues, and they're out on those pastures. We feed them out there on the those fields, and then we bring them back in the spring so we can grow crops on those fields in the summertime.
2: So in a heavily crop producing area, that becomes an option, and that's where I think one of the things that you guys are both saying in your points is, managed grazing can actually be beneficial for the landmass, whether it's crop residue or CRP land. But unmanaged grazing, and we've seen, you drive around in any agricultural community and you see different levels of rigor in the intensity of how grazing is managed. In other words, there's overgrazed areas, there's undergrazed areas, and there's some that maybe the Goldilocks just right. But both of you are saying, I think, how do we manage that resource and maybe think outside the box a little?
0: Well, I think – so this thought came to me. We were listening to a presentation a couple of weeks ago. But, you know, we've seen an increase in the beef dairy cross calves, right? And that cow is much more efficient in using resources when she produces two outputs, milk and calf. And so – I've wondered, and you know, obviously somebody's got to be willing to try this and take it on, but more of a dual purpose system. You know, maybe we're not using Holsteins that are producing 100+ pounds of milk a day, but we're using some crossbreeds that produce more milk than a calf needs, and we can grow that calf by letting him nurse part of the day, and we separate him or something. You know, when we milk the cow part of the time. Whatever, but we do more of a dual purpose system, because right now from a national kind of consumption, our consumption and consumer want for beef is higher than milk. And so having those cows, so balancing the whole cattle herd to better balance milk and beef production by having some dual purpose type of systems could be a way as we move forward. If I mean, obviously somebody's got willing to try it. But
1: well, you youngsters, you know, that actually used to be done. You know, the old milking shorthorn production system was done in the past and could be done again with the right market sources. And I would say that this beef on dairy phenomena that we're seeing is an attempt to kind of maximize both beef and milk production, at least from the dairy industry. So,
0: but I guess one of the things I don't see is we're going to use some more beef semen in dairy cows, but I don't see us increasing the number of dairy cows in the country.
1: Probably
0: because
1: not,
0: we
1: because
0: don't have
1: milk.
0: A need for more milk.
1: Right.
0: So balancing that by having cows that produce some milk above what the calf needs, but not as much. So then we still have more cows to produce more calves, to produce more beef. It's a balancing act of between milk and beef as the type of genetics and breeds of cows
1: see that happening in
0: this
1: the short term
0: system.
1: But looking out, you know, as soon as you try to look out 20, 30 years, it gets pretty hazy. Who's to know all the different factors? But the interesting thing is, from a biology standpoint, that system used to exist. If necessary to meet changing demands, we could cows are amazingly diverse. They can fit in lots of different production systems. They can have different levels of milk production, different levels of calf production, and over time, responding to, you know, whatever is the most limiting factors or whatever is abundant, I think the cattle industry will change over time. I just have a hard time predicting exactly how.
0: But we haven't traditionally looked at it that way. I mean, the poultry industry, you know, you got layers and you've got broilers and you're balancing egg production versus meat production. We haven't traditionally looked at cattle that way, but cattle are the same way. You get two human consumable products from that species. And maybe going forward, one of the things we need to think about as a industry from both beef and dairy is balancing the animal product numbers and the genetics to get the total to get the right balance of milk and beef production from that species.
1: Interesting.
2: And I think your genetics comment relative to, so the beef dairy calves, and there's 5 to 6 million of those coming online that come in. One thing that is an advantage is more homogeneity among those calves. So they have similar sires, similar offspring, uniformity, which in our beef herds, because of the size of many of our beef herds, it's hard to maintain that same level of homogeneity when they come into a feed yard or a scenario where you're going to feed them, especially as and they grow apart, right? And if we have longer length of a feeding period, you're going to have more variation in those groups, which we've tried to handle with sorts or putting them into different groups and finish dates and all of those sort of things. But there's some things there that we could think about taking advantage of, and poultry is pretty homogeneous. Pork, a lot closer to uniformity than what we see in some of our beef herd across the country.
0: Mm-hmm. And if you're, I mean, a lot of the reason we have the variation in the beef herd is the genetics needed in different environments.
2: Yeah, absolutely, because pork and poultry,
0: they control the environment. Yep. But if we're putting cows in a confinement situation, I mean, the dairy industry is pretty homogeneous, and we have cows in Florida, California, and North Dakota, you know. And so if we're putting beef-type cows or dual-purpose cows in a confinement system, kind of like the dairy, then we could potentially have more uniformity across the industry in the beef side of things.
2: Absolutely. And great discussion points today, guys. You guys did a great job of thinking about what's going on and what could be going on. I like Philip's idea of a cow bourbon environment. And now you've got milk just right outside your door. You just got to catch her. That's how you figure out which house in the subdivision gets milk. Whoever can catch her that day. Yeah. So we'll see. I'll go ahead and get the marketing rights tied up on that, Philip, because I know that's going to be big. But I appreciate you listening along. And if you have any questions or comments, you can send us an email at bci@ksu.edu.
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5: Our new Great American Cotton Plan.
4: A four-part approach designed to build up the nation's cotton industry and related businesses, such as U.S. textile manufacturing, while increasing cotton demand, both domestically and globally. What are some of the strategies and goals? What involves an initiative within an initiative?
5: In partnership with other federal agencies, we are starting a plant, not plastic initiative.
4: I'm Rod Bain. The Agriculture Secretary joins us as we break down the aspects of the Great American Cotton Plan in this edition of Agriculture USA. A comprehensive USDA initiative focuses on strengthening the cotton farm economy, restoring domestic textile manufacturing, expanding cotton trade opportunities, and increasing demand for cotton-made products made in the U.S. That is the description of the Great American Cotton Plan, recently introduced by Agriculture Secretary Brooke Rollins. The plan is meant to counter consecutive years of negative returns for cotton growers, due in part to rising input costs, trade distortions, and increasing competition from synthetic materials. And it consists of four pillars.
5: Taken together, the actions under these four pillars will make our cotton supply stronger, more affordable, and more secure.
4: So what is the breakdown of the pillars within the Great American Cotton Plan? Secretary Rollins starts with
5: promoting domestic cotton consumption.
4: One component of promoting more U.S. citizens using more American cotton products is a federal effort, a plant, not plastic, consumer-based initiative.
5: Educate consumers and potential customers on the benefit of natural fibers. An evaluation by HHS and EPA on the risks associated with microplastics and synthetics in our clothing, of which are mostly and often in foreign competitors to American cotton. We are being forward-leaning in promoting the American cotton industry as the alternative.
4: Another aspect of domestic cotton promotion involves an existing USDA program.
5: USDA is also ensuring our bio-preferred program remains funded so that products made from cotton can continue to use the bio-preferred label, helping to create further market demand. We are also ensuring that cotton's increased marketing loan rates for upland cotton are fully implemented this summer per the Working Family Tax Cuts Act.
4: The second pillar of the Great American Cotton Plan involves increasing U.S. cotton production and demand, and in turn, increasing cotton affordability.
5: We are providing affordable cotton by increasing domestic demand and production. Through the Working Families Tax Cuts, we reauthorized the Pima Agricultural Cotton Trust Fund through 2031 and are providing domestic manufacturers and associations with $16 million in annual support. Also increasing the payment rate in the Economic Adjustment Assistance for Textile Mills, the EAATM program, helping American cotton mills upgrade their facilities so we can be more competitive on the world stage.
4: Part of the demand formula is reflected in the plan's third pillar, improving U.S. cotton trade opportunities in the global marketplace.
5: We are finally opening up new global markets for American cotton and revitalizing export finance opportunities. One tangible example is our work with the U.S. Trade Rep, where Indonesia has agreed to import at least 163,000 metric tons of U.S. cotton annually for the next 5 years and then maintain a minimum of at least 150,000 metric tons. This is Indonesia alone. And through the Cotton USA licensing program, our market access program, MAP, is leveraging over $13 million in additional funding in this year alone to drive global demand and reassert America's global cotton dominance.
4: The Great American Cotton Plan's final pillar involves protecting our nation's cotton growers from adverse risk.
5: There are so many variables to consider on the farm, and serious yield losses due to foreign pests should not be one of them. With the new cotton-jacid pest spreading through the U.S., our Ag Research Service has already begun research efforts to control it. And when it comes to the farm safety net, eligible farmers can add up to 30 million new base acres in the ARC program and the PLC, the Price Loss Coverage Program, for the first time in decades.
4: The significance of cotton to both our nation's farm economy and the economy as a whole? According to a USDA press release, Agriculture Department estimates show every $1 in the cotton farm gate creates approximately $15 in direct economic activity across related industries. This has been Agriculture USA. I'm Rod Bain reporting for the U.S. Department of Agriculture in Washington, D.C.
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8: It's time for a look at your markets here on KFRM. In the grain markets for corn, July is down 5 3/4 at 434.5. September's down 5 at 443, and December's down 5.5 at 461. For the Kansas City wheat, July is down 12 1/4 at 622.5. September's down 12 at 634.25, and December's down 11 3/4 at 650.5. In the Chicago wheat, July is down 14.5 at 588.5. September's down 13 3/4 at 602.5. And December's down 12 3/4 at 622.5. For the soybeans, July is down 5 1/4 at 1160. August is down 4 1/4 at 1164 3/4. And November is down 2 1/2 at 1175 1/4. For the soybean meal, July is down 290 at 323.30. August is down 140 at 320.10. And September is down 1 at 317.40. For the soybean oil, July is up 62 at 79.03. August is up 78 at 77.61. And September is up 84 at 76.33. In the cotton futures, July is down 46 at 76.59. October is down 56 at 78.68. And December is down 25 at 80.29. In the livestock futures for live cattle, June is down 47 at 247.20. August is down 42 at 239.22. And October is down 50 at 230.37. For the feeder cattle, August is down 162 at 346.87. September is down 192 at 343.20. And October is down 217 at 339.57. For the lean hogs, June is up 27 at 95.97. July is down 10 at 101.55. And August is up 60 at 99.57. In the oil futures, West Texas crude is up 215 at 95.91. Gasoline is up 2 cents at 3.16. And heating oil is up 17 cents at 3.86. And that's been a look at your markets here on KFRM. Coming up next, we've got livestock lines. And shortly, we'll have morning market analysis with Pinion.
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8: This is Steve Knopfsinger for Livestock Lines, and today I had the chance to catch up with Dr. Justin Smith. He is the Animal Health Commissioner for the state of Kansas in the Kansas Department of Agriculture. Today, he's going to talk about maintaining biosecurity on the farm with livestock as the World Cup is coming to town here shortly in Kansas City. Dr. Smith, with the World Cup coming to Kansas and potentially people from other countries wanting tours or maybe even bringing their own pets over here, is there anything that livestock producers need to keep in mind as far as maintaining proper biosecurity?
10: Yeah, there really is, Steve. And honestly, again, thanks for asking. And, you know, having the World Cup here in the United States and frankly, in our back door in Kansas City and the Lawrence area is a great thing. But at the same time, we recognize the fact that it brings some potential risk and some potential threats that are out there. Many of these folks that are coming from these various countries, we have countries that are going to be visiting Kansas City that are endemic for some of the foreign animal diseases that we fear so much, you know, whether it's African swine fever or foot and mouth disease. So again, I'm hoping they do the right thing and they practice proper biosecurity if they're coming over. You know, most definitely don't bring their chore clothes with them. But at the same time, our producers, you know, they need to be aware and really kind of heighten their biosecurity or at least their awareness of it. So if they are approached, you know, we want these folks to be able to learn about United States and Kansas agriculture, but they need to do it in a responsible way. So if they get approached, just making sure that they have the proper line of separations in place, the proper processes of, you know, changing clothes or foot baths or whatever they see as being practical for their operation. But just don't, you know, expose your animals to unknown risk without just fully thinking it through. So, yeah, I think there definitely is some things that our producers can be aware of. Obviously, we do believe that, you know, some of these folks that are traveling for an extended period of time to attend the World Cup may travel with their pets. And that's fine as long as they meet our entry requirements and stuff of that sort. But we just need to be aware that they are there and that they have that potential as well of being a vector for some of these diseases that they have in their home countries that we don't want here. And so just be aware of that, you know, those pets may be there. And if they have them, you know, I think it's very reasonable to say, hey, I just, you know, I would appreciate if you leave them in the car just because of that potential. So Yeah, no, I think there definitely is some things that folks can think about and do it in a responsible manner just to make sure that we don't increase the risk that our animals are exposed to something.
8: Are there any countries that might be of particular risk? Or?
10: Well, I think the one country that I've heard that is coming to Kansas is Algeria. And Algeria is my understanding, is a foot and mouth disease endemic country. They do have foot and mouth disease over there. But at the same time, we're seeing an expansion of foot and mouth disease across, you know, South Africa. They're getting really hammered with it in the country of Africa, nation of Africa, as well as we're starting to see some of that expansion in some of the European countries that typically haven't had issues with it in the past. So just to point out one country probably isn't fair. Just know that there is some risk over there. But there are some countries that just deal with it on a day in, day out basis that do have, my understanding, are on the schedule to be in the Kansas City region.
8: If livestock producers would like to follow up or get advice, or where would be a good resource?
10: So, yeah, I think two things is one is I'd go to our website at agriculture.ks.gov. We have a biosecurity page on there. Would highly recommend going there. There's a lot of links to the National Biosecurity Program that's out there, so an opportunity to do that. As well as USDA's got some on their website, they've got some resources as well. But, at the very least, they can definitely give us a call here at the office and we can visit with them and point them in the right direction or provide some guidance on some, just-in-time biosecurity components. But, yeah, I would start with our website and then kind of go from there.
8: Thank you, Dr. Smith, for sharing that with us today. This is Steve Knopfinger with Livestock Lines. Have a good one.
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8: 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Aaron, how are the markets looking today?
13: Good morning. Strait of Hormuz remains closed for business this morning. That's the bottom line for all the headlines coming out of the Middle East, and is likely to remain the case for some time, likely for months into the future. Indirect talks between Iran and the U.S. continues, but there's little evidence that any progress of substance on the critical issues are taking place. The Iran wants to drag this process out as long as possible, and believing that time is on their side, President Trump seems content to allow Iran to do so. Iran's economy is certainly paying the price with the United States blockade, stopping the flow of oil revenue into the country, but the Revolutionary Guard is thus far willing to pay that price. Iran again attacked Kuwait today, triggering another rise in crude oil prices. Kuwait International Airport suspended flights after drones and missiles from Iran damaged its facilities, along with other diplomatic missions. At least one person was killed in the attack, along with more than 60 injuries in an attack involving at least 13 missiles and 17 drones coming out of Iran. Kuwait reports that multiple civilian facilities were also damaged in the attack. The airport is now attempting to resume flights from one of the terminals. Bahrain said that intercepted three missiles and several drones coming from Iran as well. Meanwhile, the United States downed more drones targeting civilian ships in the Strait of Hormuz. Elsewhere, Israel is continuing to battle the Iran-backed Hezbollah in Lebanon, which further irritates Iran as well. U.S. Trade Representative Section 301 findings broaden the trade policy risk maps targeting 60 countries for alleged failures to address forced labor goods in trade flows, including major U.S. partners such as China, India, Japan, UK, EU, Mexico, Canada, and Australia. The proposed actions suggest Washington is moving beyond country-specific tariff disputes toward a wider enforcement framework tied to labor standards and supply chain compliance. For markets, adding another layer of uncertainty around import costs, retaliation risk, and future trade negotiations, especially because several of the named economies are also key buyers or suppliers of agriculture, manufacturing, energy, and consumer goods. Immediate impact may not be or may be limited until specific tariffs or enforcement measures are finalized, but the headline reinforces that trade policy remains a major source of volatility. In this, they're talking about an additional 12% tariff on China and many other countries around the globe talking about these additional tariffs. Corn was steady at the break this morning and is creeping lower as the morning went on. Widespread rains and improving soil conditions as the crop gets close to being completely planted weighs heavily on the market. With last night's low, July corn has made new lows in 9 of the last 10 sessions. Some pressure is also coming out of South America with the Buenos Aires Grain Exchange upping their production estimate to 64 million tons compared to the USDA's estimate of 59 million tons. The EU says that they are on track for a trade deal with the U.S., which could help improve competitiveness for U.S. corn into EU feeding channels. Weekly ethanol production this morning was expected at 1.117 million barrels per day, up from 1.089 million barrels last week. The report came in not quite that high at 1.108 million barrels. Stocks were expected at 25.202 million barrels. The report showed a bit lower at 24.6 million barrels. We have been breaking support in the July and December corn contracts, and corn will need to recover to avoid breaking more of these technical supports. Beans started out higher this morning with strong veg oil markets and bean oil near another new contract high with Iran striking the more targets in Middle East. Rains have been helpful for the beans as well. Warmer temperatures are expected in the northern plains. Soil moisture seems to be improving in the western corn belt, and the eastern belt dries down a bit. The dryness in the east is unconcerning at this point as they have had adequate moisture and could help get the last of their seeds in the ground. The EU trade deal would be beneficial for the beans as well, as it mentions preferential access to bean oil, giving another layer of demand for U.S. bean products. July Chicago bounced off the 100-day moving average report in the overnight at 597. New lows for the move again in the overnight, and the Chicago July closed higher once in 9 of the last sessions. With hard red winter wheat harvest going on, weather is having less influence on prices, and the market has been focused on ample global supplies and poor U.S. export competitiveness. But there is several signs that the decline may not last, including Australia's lower production estimates at 26.7 million tons, down from the USDA's 30 million tons, China acknowledging that it has significant lodging problems in their wheat due to heavy rains. Morocco is planning to suspend their soft red wheat imports duties to rebuild its domestic stocks. French conditions are dropping 3% this week, and Ukraine's state railway proposing a 45% increase in freight rates due to Russian attacks and heavy debt. Showers are expected to improve conditions in the EU, but crop stress may continue in France, where coverage will be more limited. Over in the cattle, the cattle complex closed lower yesterday, but with steady cash expectations for live cattle limited the break compared to the feeders. Another screwworm detection was just 25 miles south of the U.S. border, prompted Ag Secretary Rollins to announce new border updates will occur every few days. But interestingly, feeders did not rally significantly off of the news. Also, I did hear a rumor last night that a case of screwworm was found in Texas, but I have had no further confirmation of that. So who knows if that's true or not. President Trump also proposed an additional 25% tariff on Brazilian goods coming into the U.S., but beef imports were exempted. A light cash sale was inserted from Monday in the South at $2.55, down $1 to $2 from the weighted average at the end of last week. The five-area, five-day weighted average now stands at $2.5677, slightly below $2.5678 at the end of last week. The estimated USDA cattle slaughter came in at 110,000 head on Tuesday, bringing the total for the week so far to 214,000 head, up from 112,000 head last week at this time. The USDA boxed beef cutout was up 98 cents at mid-session on Monday and closed 124 higher at 394.07. Looking over at the current markets, July corn is down 6 3/4 at 433 3/4, the September down 6 at 442, and the December down 6 at 460.5. The July soybeans down 6 at 1159 1/4, the August down 5 at 1164, the September down 3.5 at 1161 3/4, and the November down 3 1/4 at 1174.5. July Kansas City wheat down 12.5 at 622 1/4, the September down 12.5 at 633 3/4, and the December down 12.5 at 649 3/4. July Chicago down 14.5 at 588.5, the September down 14 at 602 1/4, and the December down 13 1/4 at 622. Over in the livestock, August live cattle down or up 32.5 at 239.97.5. The October unchanged at 230.87.5. The December down 32.5 at 229.75. August feeders down 52.5 at 347.90. The September down 85 at 344.27.5. The October down 70 at 341.05, and the November down 120 at 337.10. And those are your markets.
8: Thank you, Aaron. 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
13: Yeah, if anybody has any questions or would like to talk with a risk manager at Pinion about what you're doing for marketing in your operation, please give us a call at 888-452-8751.
8: Thanks, Aaron. Have a good one.
13: You as well. Thank you.
8: Coming up next, we'll have town hall news and some Oklahoma news, the weather forecast, and shortly we'll hear from Managing for Profit.
14: Breaking news this hour from Town Hall. I'm Rich Thomason. Bakersfield, California police say a man who had been holding hostages in a bank building since yesterday has been shot dead by the FBI. The man claimed to have a bomb and had been negotiating with police. Tensions flare in the Mideast.
15: Iran and the United States have again exchanged fire in the Persian Gulf, testing this nominal ceasefire in the Iran war. What we've heard from U.S. military officials is that the Iranians launched ballistic missiles targeting both Kuwait and Bahrain this morning. Now, the U.S. officials say that that fire was either intercepted or broke up over the Persian Gulf, not striking any targets. The Iranians say that they targeted the U.S. Navy's 5th Fleet headquarters in Bahrain, as well as a military base in another country they didn't identify.
14: Correspondent Jonathan Gambrell. He is leading the pack so far. Trump-endorsed Republican Steve Hilton is in the lead in the California gubernatorial primary.
16: To every single person who voted for me, and every single person who voted in this election, whether you voted for me or not, I am here for you, for every single one of you.
14: Hilton could face Democrat Javier Becerra in November in the L.A. mayor's contest.
17: I just want to take a minute to tell you how much I love you so much.
14: Democrat incumbent Karen Bass leading as the vote count goes on. Spencer Pratt close behind.
18: I'm going to continue to work hard, learn everything I need to learn, build my teams, show all the experience I'm going to surround myself with.
14: Primaries in half a dozen states yesterday. The U.S. Supreme Court has spoken. Alabama will be allowed to use a new GOP-friendly congressional map in this year's elections. Britain's Royal Navy says three of its members have died in a helicopter crash in southwest England. On Wall Street this morning, stocks deep in the red. The Dow is down almost 400 points. More on these stories at townhall.com.
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14: So you lift weights. Good for you.
21: The researchers looked at data from nearly 150,000 people over 30 years. They found those doing 90 minutes to 2 hours of weight training weekly lowered the risk of death from any cause by 13%. This was 19% lower for cardiovascular disease, such as from a heart attack or stroke, and 27% lower for a neurological disease. This observational study doesn't distinguish between cause and effect, but the researchers say there's growing evidence about the benefits of combining aerobic exercise and strength training.
14: The BBC's Dominic Hughes. At least 22 civilians killed, 138 others wounded, the result of one of the latest Russian attacks, an aerial attack on Kiev and other cities in Ukraine. The assault with hundreds of drones and dozens of missiles began overnight, continued into the daylight hours. News and analysis, townhall.com. There is speculation these people may be treasure hunters, but it's far from the most pleasant place to search for lost loot.
22: A series of bizarre sightings of people popping in and out of New York's sewer system recently has authorities wondering what exactly is going on. Video shows at least three cases where groups of people have been spotted in the night entering and exiting the sewers in Brooklyn and Queens. Experts say going down in the sewers, illegal and extremely dangerous, and not all that pleasing to the sense of smell either. Jason Walker reporting.
14: CBS News has fired longtime 60 Minutes correspondent Scott Pelley. It came a day after he reportedly said that editor-in-chief Barry Weiss was, his phrase, murdering the show. And he accused its new producer of having slender qualifications for the job. More on these stories, townhall.com.
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24: It's Trish Swoboda with KFRM, and it's time to take a look at your Oklahoma news today in your Oklahoma Journal entry. Department of Homeland Security Secretary Mark Wayne Mullen defended the administration's proposed $118.4 billion fiscal year 2027 budget on Tuesday during testimony before a Senate Appropriations Subcommittee facing questions on immigration enforcement, border security, and compliance with court orders. The budget request includes $18.5 billion for U.S. Customs and Border Protection and $10 billion for U.S. Immigration and Customs Enforcement. Mullen argued that both agencies have been underfunded and said staffing shortages remain a major challenge following a series of government shutdowns.
25: 76 days, longest shutdown in the government history. That's our fourth shutdown in a year. So you can imagine morale has been tough. Without people, it doesn't make any difference what you implement. You're going to fall short.
24: A significant portion of the hearing focused on whether ICE has complied with court rulings. Senator Chris Murphy questioned Mullen about alleged violations of court orders, many of which Murphy said occurred during the tenure of former Homeland Security Secretary Kristi Noem. Murphy argued that concerns about compliance with federal court rulings could affect congressional decisions on funding the agency. Mullen responded by emphasizing that DHS would continue to enforce federal law and uphold the Constitution.
25: Our men and women out there every single day is enforcing laws. If you don't like the laws, you can change them.
24: The exchange highlighted ongoing tensions between congressional Democrats and the administration over immigration enforcement policies. Congress must approve a Homeland Security spending plan before the new fiscal year begins in October. The Centers for Disease Control and Prevention reports that emergency room visits related to tick bites increased this spring as warmer temperatures encouraged more outdoor activity. New CDC data shows tick bite-related ER visits rose significantly between March and April, with April recording the highest number of visits reported so far this year. Data for May has not yet been released. According to the CDC, tick bite-related visits typically increase during the warmer months, and the trend continued this spring. Young children and older adults are among the groups most frequently affected by tick bites. The Tulsa Health Department says ticks can transmit several illnesses, including Lyme disease, alpha-gal syndrome, and Rocky Mountain spotted fever. Health officials emphasize that a tick bite does not necessarily result in illness, but prevention remains important. They recommend using insect repellent, avoiding high-risk areas when possible, and performing regular tick checks after spending time outdoors. The Tulsa Health Department also provides community education events and offers an epidemiologist helpline for questions about tick bites and prevention. Experts advise anyone who develops a rash, fever, or flu-like symptoms following a tick bite to contact a healthcare provider. The CDC says tick activity generally increases during the spring and summer, making awareness and prevention important throughout the season. Vigilant Aerospace has deployed its Flight Horizon Tempo Aerospace Management System at the Infinity One Spaceport in Burns Flat, Oklahoma, marking a significant step in the state's effort to become a national hub for autonomous aircraft and spacecraft testing. The system includes multiple long-range radar units and transponder receivers that provide real-time monitoring of aircraft operating in and around the spaceport. The deployment is part of a multi-year project with the Oklahoma Department of Aerospace and Aeronautics aimed at creating a large-scale testing site for military and civilian autonomous flight operations. Flight Horizon Tempo provides air traffic awareness, automatic detect and avoid capabilities, and detailed flight logging to support beyond visual line of sight drone testing and other advanced aerospace missions. Officials say the system currently covers about 5,000 square kilometers, with plans to expand coverage to roughly 10,000 square kilometers through the addition of more radar units. The project is designed to strengthen Oklahoma's growing aerospace industry and support future operations involving drones, cargo aircraft, air taxis, and spacecraft. The Oklahoma Attorney General's Organized Crime Task Force raided an illegal marijuana grow operation near downtown Oklahoma City and a related Northwest Oklahoma City residence. They seized nearly 3,200 marijuana plants and 440 pounds of processed marijuana. Agents executed search warrants at CN Solutions LLC and a residence. Investigators believe the grow operation was operating without proper licensing and distributing marijuana through the black market. Attorney General Gettner Drummond said the task force continues to target illegal marijuana operations across the state, from rural farms to urban facilities. Since Drummond took office in 2023, the number of licensed marijuana grow operations in Oklahoma has dropped from more than 9,000 to fewer than 1,200, a decline state officials attribute in part to enforcement efforts by the Organized Crime Task Force. During the raids, agents arrested one person and seized six firearms at the grow facility. Four additional individuals were arrested, and two firearms were seized at the Northwest Oklahoma City residence. And that's a look at your Oklahoma News Today in your Oklahoma Journal entry. For more news from the KFRM listening area, visit KFRM.com. For your KFRM News, the voice of the Plains, I'm Trish Svoboda.
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2: Now time for a look at the weather for this Wednesday, June 3rd. In Nebraska tonight, mostly cloudy with a slight chance for showers. Lows in the mid-50s to around 60. And on Thursday, mostly cloudy with a chance for showers and storms. Highs in the low to mid-80s. In Oklahoma tonight, mostly cloudy in the west with a chance for scattered showers and storms. Lows in the mid to upper 60s. And on Thursday, partly sunny with a slight chance for scattered showers and storms. Highs in the mid-80s. In Kansas tonight, mostly cloudy with a chance for showers and lows in the mid-50s to around 60. And on Thursday, partly sunny with a chance for showers, highs in the mid-80s to around 90 across the state. And that's been a look at the weather on KFRM.
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4: A crop insurance agent says base acre changes for the 2026 crop year could help strengthen the farm safety net. I'm Erin Anderson, and this is Managing for Profit on Brownfield. In this episode of Managing for Profit, Jason Williamson with Williamson Crop Insurance says some farmers could have expanded access to commodity base acre payments for ARC and PLC. We'll find out more right after this on Brownfield.
5: Agriculture is number one on the minds of most folks in northwestern Oklahoma. It's number one on our minds, too. That's why producers in Texoma, Guymon, and Hooker tune in to the Voice of the Plains. Thanks, Texas County, for keeping your radios on AM 550 KFRM.
4: Jason Williamson with Ohio-based Williamson Crop Insurance says base acre changes for the 2026 crop year could help strengthen the farm safety net. Williamson says some farmers could have expanded access to federal risk management programs in 2026.
6: For some of those folks, especially as we get into some of our northern counties here in Ohio, where there was a fair amount of ground in the CRP or set aside acres for years, but yet now has been farmed for a while. And those acres, at least a percentage of those acres, could be added right back in to give somebody a better base acre going forward, which is really a very positive.
4: The One Big Beautiful Bill Act, signed into law in July 2025, allocated 30 million new commodity base acres through the Agriculture Risk Coverage and Price Loss Coverage programs. Williamson tells Brownfield.
6: When the ARC or PLC payment comes out in October, probably it will be out in October of this fall, of October of 26, it doesn't matter for the 25-year, it would not matter which one you'd signed up for, ARC or PLC. Whichever one made a higher is going to make a higher payment, that's the one you're going to be paid on. And I think that's wonderful news for that 25 crop year or for potential cash flows this fall. For PLC, for example, which only pays based on a market year average price, they increased that rate. And so that price at which PLC would start making a payment. And so that was increased, which is very good. And at the same time they did that, the ARC yield or the ARC County trigger yield also was increased from 86% up to 90%. The options for ARC and PLC going forward are higher and better. How that ties into the base acre is ARC and PLC, it doesn't pay based on your reality acres of what you planted. It pays based on your base acres at the FSA. That ARC or PLC would still pay based on those acres, not your reality planting acres.
4: Eligible landowners now have until August 31st of 2026 to consider base acre increases on farms enrolled in ARC or PLC. I'm Erin Anderson, and this is Managing for Profit on Brownfield.
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9: We're a member-oriented co-op that is in the business of marketing the land of our members to telecom sites. So we have basically two parties in our world. We have the landowners on one side, and we have the telecoms on the other.
7: Christofferson says telecoms that try to deal directly with farm landowners often hit snags.
9: I think the reason we see such difficulty in acquiring rural sites, especially from the farmland community, is the lack of credibility with companies that just don't understand the culture in agricultural America and don't understand that you're dealing with people who are fundamentally business people, which is great, but do business in a very different way than they do in corporate America.
7: Christofferson says farmers can join the co-op, which then acts as a matchmaker.
9: It's a no-brainer to a farmer to say, you drop a tower on your property, you carve out a tiny little plot for that, and you get a 30-year lease, and you're getting paid for the next 30 years. It takes all of about 5 minutes to sell a farmer on that concept.
7: That's Farm to Fork. I'm Daryl Anderson.
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13: 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You are listening to the O'Reilly Update. Coming up next, the news with Mike Slater.
26: Thank you, Bill. It is Wednesday, June 3rd, 2026. Here's what's happening today in America. Republicans might make it. Fake hunger strike, fake Medi reform, and real prescription savings. That's all coming up. Then Bill's going to be here with your message of the day. But first, the election results in California, as we know them now, the votes are still going to trickle in for maybe a week. But it looks like the Republican candidate for governor, Steve Hilton, will make it to the runoff, and that Spencer Pratt will get second place in the race for L.A. mayor. Now, again, we're not sure yet. Two things to know. Karen Bass, current mayor of L.A., will get about 38-ish percent of the vote. That's such a huge loss. She will be the first incumbent mayor to not win outright since 2005. But don't get too excited about Spencer Pratt yet. In 2022, Rick Caruso was winning after Election Day by 5 points. And as the votes trickled in for weeks, Karen Bass ended up winning by 7. There's been protests outside of this ICE detention center in New Jersey because people inside are on a hunger strike. And they're on a hunger strike because of unsanitary conditions. Well, Tom Holman went inside the Delaney Hall ICE facility and he said, there's no hunger strike. That's a lie. He said, I made a surprise visit this weekend, walked into the cafeteria, and ate the same meal that the detainees around me were eating. And I made sure my tray equaled theirs. I had spaghetti and meat sauce. I had beans. I had green beans. I had bread and rolls. I had drinks. I had dessert. The food was good. It's all a false premise. There was never a hunger strike. I found out they're ordering food from the commissary and eating it in their cells. So there wasn't any abuse. This facility isn't going anywhere. We're going to enforce the law. We're going to detain people. Meta, which owns Instagram, Facebook, Messenger, and WhatsApp, says teenagers who use their accounts will now not be able to see inappropriate content in their Facebook feed in Reels or within Messenger, and their ability to interact with certain Facebook pages, profiles, groups, and events that primarily post inappropriate content will be restricted. Unbelievable that that hasn't always been the case. The reason they're even sort of doing this is because a jury awarded a mother $4.2 million in damages because her daughter

0: 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Next.
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6: Doesn't matter how good you can use that feed. If you don't have water for them, that seems to be a limiting factor in my mind.
7: Well, and that's the hard part. And then, like I say, terrain is such an issue. I mean, throughout the West, lots of places are using four-wheelers and motorcycles and stuff, and that's fine. I'm never going to tell anybody what to not do or what to do with their own place. But I can run in a couple of canyons. I could run up on a four-wheeler and maybe check a trough, or I could run up and take my binoculars and glass, but we have so many places where you just have to go on foot or a horse, and yeah. I'm not going to go afoot. So unless I'm hunting, I'm not going to be afoot. So everything we do is with horses. And like I say, we'll take pack horses and pack in. Each horse will have 200 pounds of salt, you know, four salt blocks, and we'll just keep dropping off two at a time until we're out of salt. And we try to salt up in these passes and places to pull those cattle up there, but it's steep country. There's a lot of shale, mahogany, oak brush. We don't have a lot of quakes and pines because we're just not that high. The top of the mountain's about 9,200 feet. It's high desert. And again, we get 11 total inches. That's everything. If you melt all the snow that falls plus the rain that falls, we get 11 total inches of moisture. And to put that in perspective for folks, a friend of mine in Arkansas this week got 9 inches of rain in 4 days.
5: And Desert Rancher Daryl Holden with our co-host David Woodruff. That's it for the Cattleman's Corner. Thanks again for listening, and may God bless. I'm Brian Hale.
8: This is Dakota Libsay chronicling another true story taken from the 1800s, a time known to all as the Old West. Today we get frustrated because of jurisdictional disputes and lack of communication between law agencies. But today's problems are nothing when compared to what took place in the Old West.

Anderson was the leader of an outlaw gang of desperados who robbed and killed near Fort Sill in the Oklahoma Indian Territory. The outlaws avoided the law by going back and forth across the Red River, thereby leaving the jurisdiction of the lawmen chasing them. And because of a lack of jurisdictional agreement between territorial agencies, outlaws operated in virtual immunity. The citizens of Fort Griffin, Texas, became weary of always having to replace their stolen cattle. So they formed a gang of their own called the Tin Hat Brigade, also known as the Fort Griffin Vigilantes. Some of the members of the Tin Hat Brigade were almost as bad as the men.

0: they hanged. And speaking of hanging, the vigilantes caught three of Bill Henderson's gang and hanged them. But this didn't stop Henderson. Right after the hangings, he killed a rancher, stole his horses, and headed for Kansas. This time, the Fort Griffin authorities telegraphed Dodge City about the killing and horse stealing. Bill Henderson and a cohort no sooner arrived in Dodge City when they found themselves locked up in jail. On June 1, 1876, the two men arrived in Albany to stand trial. But within 24 hours, a group of 70 men overtook the jail guards, grabbed Bill Henderson and his friend, escorted them to a tree close enough to the courthouse to give the activity a semblance of legality, and hanged them. The local newspaper noted, "If hanging doesn't put a kibosh on the criminal class, maybe cremation would." You've just heard another story from Old West Radio. I'm Dakota Livesay.
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2: Must a woman stand for the coarse anatomical remarks of her building owner? The court took that question to heart in the case of a loose-lipped landlord. I'm Curtis Howard with today's Point of Law. Nadine Coleman was an attractive young woman who worked as an assistant buyer at a downtown department store. She and Boots, her cat, lived in a small apartment nearby. It was comfortable and the rent was within her budget, in a city where apartments were few and very expensive. Her landlord was Carl Burns, a brute of a man with a big, wide smile and small, narrow eyes. He came around when there were repairs to be made or rents to be collected. One day, Nadine was in front of the apartment building talking to a neighbor. Carl was walking toward it on the sidewalk across the street. When he saw Nadine, he shouted out, "Oh, man, look at the curves on that doll!" Nadine was shocked and embarrassed. She hurried inside and locked herself in. When Carl knocked on the door, she called through the keyhole, "I'll mail you a check." That didn't stop Carl's crudely appreciative remarks. Another time, when Nadine's mother was leaving, he yelled down the hall, making suggestive comments on her physical appearance. Nadine felt degraded and humiliated, and Carl shouted his admiration again and still again. Nadine was terribly upset. She tried to find another apartment, but there were none within her price range. She worried that Carl would evict her for acting so distant. She cried a lot and seriously considered giving up her job and leaving the city. Then she decided to see an attorney. The attorney brought suit against Carl for damages under a state law prohibiting discrimination through sexual harassment. Carl's attorney tried to get the suit dismissed. He told the court, "In order to warrant a suit, the alleged harassment must be persistent over a period of time. Here, there were only four such events in a 2-year period. That doesn't add up to anything worth mentioning. As a matter of fact, boys have always whistled at girls, and Carl's comments were pretty much on that high school level." Nadine's attorney said, "Those comments were on a level, all right, a very low one. They upset this tenant enormously, to the point where she tried to move and even considered leaving the city. Carl's actions cannot be laughed off. He should be ordered to stop them and to pay damages." What should the court do about the loose-lipped landlord? Must a woman stand for the coarse anatomical remarks of her landlord? Not in Massachusetts, an appeals court there said. Carl's remarks made Nadine feel that occupancy of her apartment was less desirable, and they interfered with her right as a tenant to peaceful possession of her leased apartment. Carl is ordered to cease and desist and to pay damages. It's a point of law.
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5: Now time for a look at the weather for this Wednesday, June 3rd. In Nebraska tonight, mostly cloudy with a slight chance for showers. Lows in the mid-50s to around 60. And on Thursday, mostly cloudy with a chance for showers and storms. Highs in the low to mid-80s. In Oklahoma tonight, mostly cloudy in the west with a chance for scattered showers and storms. Lows in the mid to upper 60s. And on Thursday, partly sunny with a slight chance for scattered showers and storms. Highs in the mid-80s. In Kansas tonight, mostly cloudy with a chance for showers and lows in the mid-50s to around 60. And on Thursday, partly sunny with a chance for showers, highs in the mid-80s to around 90 across the state. And that's been a look at the weather on KFRM.
6: Hi, Brian McPhail with Lewis Cattle Oilers here. Those cows are really scratching on the fences and the gates and the corner posts. Probably a little lice and mite pressure going on there. And if you get one of our Lewis cattle oilers out there, pretty soon they'll be hitting that pretty hard. And then they'll be treated when those flies show up so you can get ahead of the curve. Give me a call at 620-408-6387.
5: Now time for a market update on KFRM. July corn down 6 1/4 at 434 1/2. September down 5 3/4 at 442 1/4. And December down 5 1/4 at 461 1/4. July Kansas City wheat down 13 at 621 3/4. September down 12 3/4 at 633 1/2. And December down 12 1/2 at 649 3/4. July Chicago wheat down 16 1/4 at 586 3/4. September down 15 3/4 at 601 1/2. And December down 14 3/4 at 620 1/2. July soybeans down 7 1/2 at 1157 3/4. August down 7 at 1162. And September down 5 at 1160 1/4. July soybean meal down 390 at 322.30. August down 230 at 319.20. And September down 160 at 316.80. July soybean oil up 70 at 79.10, August up 85 at 77.68, and September up 96 at 76.45. In the livestock futures, June live cattle down 37 at 247.30, August down 25 at 239.40, and October down 47 at 230.40. August feeder cattle down 185 at 346.57, September down 212 at 343 even, and October down 222 at 339.52. June lean hogs up 37 at 96.07, July unchanged at 101.65, and August up 62 at 99.60. In the oil futures, West Texas crude up 2.17 at 95.93, gasoline up 1 cent at 3.15, and heating oil up 13 cents at 3.83. And that's been the market update on KFRM.
7: I'm Chad Wolf with your Northwest Kansas update on 550 KFRM. Happy Wednesday, halfway through the week, off and rolling here this morning. Trucks showing up, got cattle going out, some cattle coming in, both of which been delayed for me here the last few days with rain, but should be all go here today. Speaking of rain not developing last night in Northwest Kansas, some of that shower and thunderstorm activity that was expected to move into the area from the south and west just simply never made it. Did notice a few sprinkles on radar in parts of the area this morning, but really not that big a deal. Do have another chance of rain tonight, this afternoon and tonight in Northwest Kansas, but those chances not as strong as they were yesterday. In general, starting to see those rain chances that we had all this week kind of start to dwindle just a little bit. In fact, by the time we get to this weekend, it looks like we're going to dry out, start to warm up, already seeing dry conditions, hot conditions in the early part of next week with temperatures in 2. The 90s crop watch in northwest Kansas. Looks like corn planting set to roll again in the area, or at least parts of the area. Didn't see significant rainfall here the last couple of days. That's been kind of a hit and miss affair with light shower activity kind of delaying things, then a good day of running, then a little more shower activity. All in all, starting to wind down corn planting in northwest Kansas. This week's crop conditions crop progress report out from Kansas Ag Statistics put 73% of the northwest Kansas corn crop now planted. Know quite a few guys starting to switch from corn to grain sorghum, maybe forage sorghum, something like that. So starting to wind down, at least when it comes to corn planting in northwest Kansas. Also, first cutting hay starting to go down in the area. That's been, as we talked about last week, kind of a sensitive subject with a lot of folks. First cutting hay production not very good this year with the dry weather in addition to the frost damage, so on and so forth. Hopefully the second cutting will make up for it. Also, wheat harvest, it's rolling up on us pretty quick, getting really close. Most of the wheat in the area now colored. Don't look like harvest very far away, maybe a couple of weeks. And as we've talked about, that's really early compared to the late starts that we've seen in northwest Kansas as of late, including a lot of 1st of July starts compared to this year, which might be at least the first half of June. Quick reminder, Grinnell VFW, their monthly stag et in Grinnell. Dan, the swather man, he'll be there cooking up the good stuff. That's Check Northwest Kansas News for your KFRM News, the voice of the Plains. I'm Chad Wolf.
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9: Weather reports often include barometric pressure readings. What are they good for? A few barometer basics today from the Old Farmer's Almanac. With more practical tips and useful advice, this is the Old Farmer's Almanac Radio Report for Wednesday, June 3rd, the 154th day of the year. Poet Allen Ginsberg and actor Tony Curtis were both born on this day. Most of us have some notion of what barometer readings mean. Well, generally, a rising barometer means fair weather, while falling pressure means an increasing chance of a storm. But other factors like the season, rate of change, or wind direction often modify those rules. We like to rely on wisdom from those whose weather-watching skills could literally mean life or death. Old-time seagoers. Here's one adage they lived by. If the barometer and thermometer both rise together, it's a very sure sign of coming fine weather. Another goes, when the glass falls low, prepare for a blow. When it rises high, let all your kites fly. There is your Old Farmer's Almanac Radio Report. 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
10: Now it's time to go back to the times when the Plains cattle industry was young. Cow Tales and Cattle Trails with the cowboy, Jim Gray.
11: John Blocker was known far and wide for his ability to handle the rope. He had picked up a particular loop that the vaqueros used, but was not as well known until John began to use it and actually became known as the Blocker loop. And the way you threw that was to throw that loop over your head in the normal way that you would, except that when you reached a point just behind your head, instead of finishing out that circle, you threw it straight forward. And it caused the loop to turn over completely upside down. And it was said that it was the only loop ever developed that allowed a man on horseback to forefoot an animal on the run. And so it became a very useful loop to handle with the wild cattle, especially if you had something that was causing you trouble. They like to catch them by their front feet, and they trip them and teach them a lesson. And if they had a particular animal that was just beyond saving and causing trouble, maybe stampeding at night, and rather than they often would just shoot an animal like that, but it was rather than waste a bullet on them, sometimes they would actually trip them and break their neck with this blocker loop. So John was the fellow who was always called upon when the roping got tough and when things had to be done just a certain way.
10: That was Jim Gray, Executive Director of the National Drovers Hall of Fame in Ellsworth, Kansas, and author of Desperate Seed, Ellsworth, Kansas in the Violent Frontier.
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17: News this hour from Town Hall. I'm John Scott. Iran blames the newest flurry of attacks between them and the United States on the U.S. military.
18: The Iranians blame this on the Americans firing a missile into an empty oil tanker that was trying to break a U.S. blockade on Iran. Iran is trying to get all these empty oil tankers back because they're still trying to produce oil, but they're having to slow down the flow because they have nowhere to stick it. They're onshore as well as offshore facilities that have been trying to take this oil in are filling up rapidly.
17: That's correspondent John Gambrell. In California, voting on Tuesday in Los Angeles Mayor Karen Bass secured enough votes to make the November runoff, but it was unclear who her opponent will be. In the race to succeed term-limited Governor Gavin Newsom, Republican Steve Hilton, and Democrat former U.S. Health and Human Services Secretary Xavier Becerra taking an early lead over dozens of opponents. Under California's top two primary system, the two candidates with the most votes will move on to the November general election regardless of party affiliation. The U.S. wants to impose new tariffs on dozens of trading partners.
19: The Trump administration is proposing 10% tariffs or more on products from dozens of major trading partners to address the importation of goods made with forced labor. A report by the U.S. Trade Representative says Canada, Mexico, Taiwan, the United Kingdom, and some other countries and territories would face 10% additional tariffs for allegedly failing to enforce a forced labor import ban. A 12.5% additional tariff would be imposed on China, Japan, India, South Korea, Brazil, and dozens of other countries. The new tariffs would not take effect immediately and are subject to public comment and review. Donna Warder, Washington.
17: More on these stories from Town Hall.
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24: I'm meteorologist Laura Lockwood on the Kansas Agricultural Network. We'll continue to see fairly active weather here over the next few days as low-pressure system and cold front work its way through the area. Temperatures overall will remain near and slightly above normal as we head through our forecast. Average high this time of the year ranges from the low to mid-80s. This afternoon, we'll have a bit more sunshine across the eastern portion of our state and a few more showers and storms across the west. Temperatures will be warming into the low to mid-80s throughout the state. Most of these strong to severe thunderstorms will be primarily focused across the extreme western portions of the state, and we'll also have a chance of seeing a few showers and storms across the central portion of the state as well. Now, as we head into tonight, temperatures will be dipping down into the mid-upper 50s across the western portions of the area. We'll see the mid-60s across central Kansas, low to mid-60s across the eastern portions of the area. We'll have a chance of seeing a few showers and thunderstorms across the western and central portion of the state. A few of these storms could be strong, even severe. As we head through the day on a Thursday, we'll continue to have a chance of seeing a few spotty showers and storms primarily across the central and eastern portion of the state. Temperatures will be warming into the mid to upper 80s statewide. Thursday night, we'll have a few showers and thunderstorms possible, mainly in the eastern half of the state. Temperatures will be dipping down into the mid to upper 50s in the western third of the state. Central and eastern Kansas will see lows in the mid to upper 60s. Friday, we'll see fairly dry weather across the western and central portion of the state. Still a possibility of some lingering storms early in the east. This is a Kansas Ag Network.
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0: This is Kim Fritzmeyer with your Central Kansas Report on KFRM. A new dairy officially opened for business in Edwards County in central Kansas on Tuesday. Twin Circle Dairy, owned by Blue Sky Farms, opened its facility just south of Lewis. The $250 million facility houses between 23 and 24,000 head of cattle and will be able to produce roughly 19,300 gallons of milk each day. The dairy employs 120 people, which county leaders say provides a significant economic boost to other businesses in the area. Heather Strait, the Director of Economic Development for Edwards County, said the county's sales tax revenue has increased by about 20%. The dairy is a key milk supplier for the new Hillmar cheese facility in Dodge City. A project under construction in McPherson for nearly a year will have its formal ribbon cutting this Friday. The ceremony for the McPherson County building takes place at 10 a.m. on Friday at 200 North Maple, with a community open house to follow. The renovated building will house a number of offices now housed in the courthouse, including county clerk and elections office, county treasurer, and register of deeds. Also moving there will be the county appraiser, human resources, information technology, and administrative offices now housed in the courthouse, along with planning and zoning, which will move from the public works facility. The new building was originally constructed as a bank and later acquired by the county. The goal of the project is to improve accessibility, efficiency, and safety for both residents and county employees. An adjoining parking garage will be utilized for employee parking. The relocation of the county offices will also provide expansion space for district court offices, which currently occupy the top two floors of the courthouse. Rush County Speedway will kick off its 2026 summer season this Friday. The Rush County Speedway is a bull ring dirt track at the Rush County Fairgrounds. This weekend will feature URSS sprints, IMCA stock cars, and KAR vintage races. Event times and pricing are the same for all 2026 events. The pits open at 3, with the grandstands opening at 5 and racing at 7. The track's mission includes providing family entertainment for all ages. In addition to racing, there'll be food trucks, a mechanical bull, a Speedway merchandise booth, and family activities hosted by the Army National Guard. Other race dates are July 31st and August 14th. Kansas Department of Wildlife and Parks will again offer free fishing days this Saturday and Sunday. On those days, anyone can fish by legal means without a Kansas fishing license. Length and creel limits remain in effect. In addition, Wildlife and Parks has also designated several park-specific free entrance days that align with local events and programs designed to engage families, outdoor enthusiasts, and newcomers to Kansas State Parks. Kansas Department of Wildlife and Parks manages 29 state parks, 177 lakes and wildlife areas, more than 300 public water bodies, and 5 nature centers. For a complete list, go to their website, www.ksoutdoors.gov. While the 2026 edition of the Kansas State Fair is about 3 months away, work continues on several projects on the fairgrounds. Kansas State Fair General Manager Brian Schultz said Monday that work is progressing on the second phase of renovations inside the Bison Building at the fairgrounds in Hutchinson. The current phase of the project is expected to provide approximately 13,000 square feet of usable space. It will be open during the fair, which is scheduled for September 11th through the 20th. The fair is working with a company to begin fundraising efforts for the third phase of the project, which would finish the interior of the building and add interactive exhibits centered on Kansas agriculture and products made in the state. This has been Kim Fritzmeyer with your Central Kansas Report on KFRM 550 AM, the voice of the Plains.
5: This week on the Front Porch, we'll be joined by Wade Abbott, a research scientist with Agriculture and Agri-Food Canada. Wade is part of a team behind a new study exploring whether cattle can digest seaweed and what happens to their gut health when they do. The findings could have implications for animal health, livestock nutrition, and sustainable agriculture. That's coming up on The Front Porch. I'm Lexi Bates.
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2: Good day, everyone. This is Scott Rhodes with the USDA Market News Service in St. Joseph, Missouri, with the noon livestock and grain market report for Wednesday, June the 3rd. On Monday, negotiated cash trade was mostly inactive on light demand in all major feeding regions. The last established market test in the Texas Panhandle was last week, with live purchases at mostly 257. The last established market test in Kansas was last week, with live purchases at mostly 257. The last established market test in Nebraska last week, with live purchases at mostly 257, and dress purchases at mostly 405. The last established market test in the Western Corn Belt was last week, with live purchases from 256 to 258, and dress purchases at 405. Looking at formula purchases, the head count for today was 41,100, with an average carcass weight of 950. And a weighted average net price of $412.25. Let's head over and take a look at our box beef cutouts. The choice cutout is at $396.01. That's up $1.94 for the day. Select $384.42. That is down $0.39 for the day. This puts the choice select spread at $11.59. There's been 62 loads traded for the day so far, with 33 choice, 5 select, and 24 loads of trimmings and grindings. Looking at the cutter cow cutout, the current value is $357.65, and that is up $1.06. For boneless processing beef, there's been 41 loads nationally. With the National Daily Pork Report, the morning movement totaled 170 loads. The carcass price is at $1.15, which is down 44. On a National Daily Direct Hog Report, there was 1,345 negotiated sales, and compared to yesterday's sales of bears and gilts, closed 38 cents lower. The base price ranged from 87 to 96, with a weighted average hog carcass at 94.37 and a 5-day rolling average at 94.14. Now let's head over and take a look at our futures from the Chicago Mercantile Exchange. Live cattle for June, down 65 at 247.02. August, down 30 at 239.35. October, down 22 at 230.65. Feeder cattle for August, down 87 at 347.55. September, down $1.40 at 343.72. October, down $1.50 at 340.25. Lean hogs for June, up 50 at 96.20. July, up 10 at 101.75. August, up 70 at 99.67. Let's head over to the grains. Corn for July, down 5.5 at 435. September, down 5 at 443. December, down 5.25 at 461.25. Soybeans for July, down 4 at 11.61.25. August, down 3.25 at 11.65.75. September, down 1.75 at 11.63.5. Hard red winter wheat for July, down 11.75 at 6.23. September, down 11.25 at 6.35. And December, down 11 at 651.25. This was a look at the midday market report for USDA Market News Service in St. Joseph, Missouri. This has been Scott Rhodes.
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5: Now time for a market update on KFRM. I'm here with Tom Loeffler with Loeffler Commodities out of Augusta, Kansas. How are you, Tom?
10: Well, I hate to say it for the third straight session, but I am doing better than the grain markets because we got downside across the board, double-digit losses in the wheat market, downside in corn and soybeans, and most contracts making new lows for the current move to the downside. As far as fresh news, we did see this morning USDA announced a flash sale of 136,000 metric tons of our U.S. corn to South Korea. Then when you get past that, ICAR put out that Russia's wheat crop looks like it's going to be about 91.5 million metric tons, an increase of 1.5 from their last estimate. And we're also hearing that the soft red winter wheat harvest back in Illinois will be starting another 1 or 2 weeks down the road here. Of course, another week or two, we'll see our hard red winter wheat harvest move more into the central part of Kansas. Of course, we're still dodging rain showers out there. We're hearing more and more comments being made about the rains bringing along the weeds. And keep in mind, a lot of this wheat was pretty sparse, so it made it even easier for the weeds to have an area to come up through. And the rains we're seeing lately is inciting the weeds into the wheat fields. Now, we saw the weekly ethanol production come out today, 326 million gallons. That was up 6 million from the previous week. Took 109 million bushels of corn to produce that. And ethanol stocks are at 24.6 million barrels. That's down 362,000 from the previous week. Now, over in the soybean market, we're looking at that July-November soybean spread that has just completely collapsed. Back on the 13th of March, it was in favor of July by 76 cents. Today, it's been as negative as 15 cents for the July contract against the November contract. Also, looking at the November soybean-December corn ratio spread, it's been holding up in this 253 to 255 area. Now, it's been going straight up ever since April 28th, when it was at 2.25. Now, other than that, not really any fresh news in the market. There's no doubt we're seeing a more continuation of the managed money liquidating net longs in the market. We saw them holding very large positions for this time of the year. Even the numbers that came out last Friday, which are based off of last Tuesday, those numbers were reduced. But they were also still a situation where they were much larger than what we usually see at this time of the year for managed money to be long, and quite often they're not even long. So we're seeing them backing out of these markets right now. And when you get past that, there's no other news. There's, you know, a lot of concern about the wheat market that's continuing to go down, but the thing, and they're looking at the fact that, you know, we have a small crop. Well, we do have a small crop. It's pretty well a known fact right now. But other than that, we don't have enough demand out there. And one of our worst problems, and we've talked about this before, is the fact that we do not have wheat that's competitive in the world market. And that is one of our biggest problems, not being competitive. And it doesn't matter if our crop is smaller, and that does make our price go higher. That even makes us less competitive, which we saw that a few weeks back when we was on the highs in our wheat market. That just made us less competitive and even harder to move any of our wheat in the world market. Now, looking at the market right now, our July Kansas City wheat, it's got support at the 622 area, which we, and that's 100-day moving average. We did take that out today by a little bit. We're seeing the lowest trade since the 14th of April. July Chicago has support at the 100-day moving average, which is 597, and we easily took that out today, and they're seeing their lowest trade since the 10th of April. Now, in the corn market, we've had mixed trade. We've seen July go down and equal a double low that was made back on the 15th and 16th of January, while December has traded mixed and seen its lowest trade since the 19th of February. July soybeans have been mixed. They've seen their lowest trade since the 23rd of February. And November beans mixed, seen their lowest trade in the last 12 sessions. July soybean meal also has seen its lowest trade in the last 16 sessions, while July bean oil has been holding positive in on the high today. It got very close to Monday's contract high. One other little thing I'll put out here, I was looking at the lows put in December Kansas City wheat for the last 3 years, which would be 2025, 24, and 23. And the lows was either in the latter part of August, the middle of October, or the latter part of November. And all three of those years, we averaged 91 cents of upside in the marketplace, with highs being made either in October, November, or December. At the moment, we're looking at July Kansas City wheat down 12.5 cents at 622 1/4. September down 11 3/4 at 634 1/2. July Chicago 16 lower at 587. September down 15 at 601 1/4. In the Minneapolis, July, we are down 10.5 cents at 626 1/2. Over in the corn market, 5 3/4 lower in July at 434 3/4. December down 4.5 at 462. July soybeans down 8 1/4 at 1157. November down 5 3/4 at 1172. July meal down $4 at 322.20. July bean oil 68 points higher at 79.09. In the cotton market, we're down 68 cents in July at 76.36, and December down 46 cents at 80.08. Our cattle complex, not a good day there. The only thing I can say that is good is the fact that we have came off the lows of the session, but we're not holding our highest trade of the session after coming off the lows. Now, we're looking at mostly triple-digit losses across the board. We're looking at the August live cattle and August feeders today. Second straight session of gapping lower on the opening. We pushed August live cattle underneath their 100-day moving average. We pushed August feeders underneath their 200-day moving average. We are looking at the market really struggling to show strength out there. We are seeing a little cash trade taking place. 1,860 head moved in five area feed yards. Kansas 130 head of 256, Texas 355 head of 255, Nebraska 739 head of 253, Iowa, Minnesota 636 head at 255. I'm going to read something to you right now. It's just coming across my screen. I don't think this is going to help our situation. Possible screw worm case in Texas under investigation. Samples from two calves on a ranch in Texas have been sent for testing after suspected case of screwworm infestation, according to Texas Representative Doug Malafin. Now, I think that was the joker that was talking about being 1 mile from the border the other day, and USDA denied it. So whether this is just going to be another rumor we got out there that's going to be detrimental to our price for the day and cause these algorithms to short the market, I don't know. We're going to wait and see whether we hear anything from the USDA and see whether or not there is any truth to that. The only good thing is at least we're not going down testing the lows that were made early this morning. Now, other than that, we've got The hog market trading mixed today. We've seen new highs in the July contract, four session high there. August, a three session high. They're still holding positive. Right now, we are looking at June live cattle 25 cents lower at 247.42. That is about $2 off the low of the day. Let me correct myself, $3 off the low of the day. So quite a correction there taking place. Over in August, 82 cents lower, 238.82. October down $1.17 at 229.70. And December down $1.55 at 228.50. In the feeder cattle, at one time, after going down hard this morning, the feeder cattle came back to where they was only 12 cents on the negative side in August, but we could not hold that. Right now, we're down $3.22 at $3.45.20. That is about $4.50 above the low of the day. September's down $3.50 at $3.41.62. October down $3.75 at $3.38. November down $3.82 at $3.34.47. June hogs 42 higher at 96.12. July up 27 at 101.92. August up 80 cents at 99.77. Equity markets, after having great upside yesterday, struggling today. Stock market down 446 points at 50,862. The June Dow futures down 482 points at 50,918. June S&P down 51 points at 7,573. June NASDAQ down 143 points at 30,567. June dollar index 32 cents higher, $99.50, near the high of the session. Mostly strong in our energy markets. July crude, $2.39 higher at $96.14. July heating oil is a 15 cents higher at $3.85. July RBOB is unchanged at $3.14. July natural gas, 7 cents higher, $3.24. Over in the metal markets, August gold, $54 lower at $4,466. In July, silver down $1.99 at $73.56. For commodity trading, ag marketing, or managed trading programs, contact Luff for Commodities on the phone or on the web by using 866-GO-TO-TOM. I now return you to Lexi at the KFRM studios.
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0: This is Steve Knopfinger with your Ag News on this Wednesday, June 3rd. More than 1,800 FFA members and 250 chaperones will travel to Washington, D.C. this summer for the 2026 Washington Leadership Conference, one of the FFA's organization's premier leadership development events. The conference runs from June 2nd through July 10th in 5-week-long sessions and is designed to help students develop leadership skills while exploring the nation's capital. Participants will learn principles such as exploration, encouragement, advocacy, and service while creating a living to serve plan they can take home and implement in their communities. The week-long program includes leadership training, visits to national monuments, tours of Capitol Hill, and opportunities to develop community service projects. Students will also visit Arlington National Cemetery or museums on the National Mall before concluding the conference with a reflection on their experience. Organizers said the conference inspires FFA members to become change makers in their communities, and they emphasize the conference's focus on leadership, service, and civic engagement. Farm and industry organizations are voicing strong support for the USDA's new Great American Cotton Plan, unveiled last week by Agriculture Secretary Brooke Rollins. The initiative is designed to strengthen the U.S. cotton industry by boosting demand, improving export competitiveness, supporting domestic manufacturing, and reinforcing policies that promote American agriculture in global markets. The American Cotton Shippers Association said the plan represents an important step for growers, merchants, manufacturers, and rural communities that depend on cotton production. According to the group, cotton supports more than 125,000 U.S. jobs and contributes over $21 billion annually to the U.S. economy. The National Cotton Council also welcomed the announcement, noting it complements recent federal actions aimed at strengthening the farm safety net and improving risk management tools for producers. American Cotton Shippers Association added, "The plan prioritizes cotton demand growth, export competitiveness, domestic manufacturing, and policies that reinforce American agriculture's global leadership." The USDA announced it has finalized the Assistance for Specialty Crop Farmers program announced late last year. Danny Munch, an economist with the American Farm Bureau Federation, said the funds are part of the USDA's broader Farmer Bridge Assistance Program.
1: So the Assistance for Specialty Crops Farmers Program provides $1.625 billion in one-time economic assistance to fruit, vegetable, and tree nut growers. The goal is to help offset some of the financial pressures specialty crop farmers have faced from rising labor, production, and interest expenses, and growing import competition.
0: The assistance is available to farmers who planted specialty crops in 2025 and reported those acres to the Farm Service Agency.
1: Eligible crops generally include fruits, vegetables, and tree nuts, though there are some exceptions. Floriculture, nursery crops, herbs, hops, and several other horticulture crops are excluded. Additionally, if crops are grown entirely in controlled environments, such as greenhouses or hoop houses, they are not eligible except for mushrooms.
0: The USDA is already preparing pre-filled applications for eligible farmers.
1: Farmers can access those applications online starting June 1st, or they can visit their local FSA office beginning June 8th with the application deadline on August 7th. And it's just important to note that this is a bridge assistance program and does not make farmers whole. For many growers, it will assist with cash flow.
0: For more information, visit the Market Intel page at fb.org. The Kansas Department of Agriculture's Division of Conservation has announced an extension of its Wildfire Recovery Cost Share Assistance Program for 2026. This initiative will support landowners affected by wildfires across several regions of Kansas. The program now includes damage from multiple wildfire events such as Ranger Road, Stevens, Tennis, Andrew Lane, Rawlins County, Gray Road, Salt, Arkansas River, 51, Meade County, Herman Ranch, Wolf Canyon, Lexington, Bozeman Ranch, Prophet Lake, and other approved incidents. The Kansas Wildlife Recovery Initiative was originally introduced earlier this year after severe wildfires caused major damage to grazing land and agricultural production. The extension was approved to ensure continued support for recovery activities. The program focuses on helping landowners rebuild their land and restore productivity using effective conservation practices. Eligible landowners in Barber, Clark, Comanche, Feeney, Meade, Rollins, Seward, and Stevens counties, along with other approved areas, can receive financial assistance of up to $10,000. This support covers best management practices, including planting cover crops, setting up temporary watering facilities, and installing temporary electric fencing. These practices help improve soil health, support livestock, and speed up land recovery. The sign-up period is currently open and has been extended until June 30th, 2026. Applications must be submitted through local conservation district offices. Landowners can find contact details online. Applications will be processed on a first-come, first-served basis until all funds are distributed. Projects that have already started but are not yet completed may still qualify for support. Applicants must keep proper receipts and follow official program guidelines. However, meeting eligibility conditions does not guarantee approval, as all applications are carefully reviewed. For more information, applicants can contact the KDA-DOC staff through the provided email addresses and phone numbers, Dave Jones at davidjones.jones@ks.gov or Madison Loader at madisonloader@ks.gov. This program reflects the state's strong commitment to helping landowners recover from wildfire damage and maintain long-term agricultural stability. And that's been a look at your Ag News on this Wednesday, June 3rd.
2: This is the Agricultural Law and Tax Report. I'm Roger McOwen. One of the most

0: While most business assets require a one-year holding period, cattle held for breeding, dairy, or sporting purposes must meet a strict 24-month duration test to qualify for long-term capital gains. Crucially, this 24-month clock begins on the exact date of birth, not at weaning or reproductive maturity. For cash method producers, a raised breeding heifer has a tax basis of zero. Selling her after 24 months creates a Section 1231 gain, which is taxed at favorable capital gains rates and, importantly, is exempt from self-employment tax. But what about heifers intended for breeding that are culled before the 24-month mark? While they fail the duration test and result in ordinary income, they should still be reported on Form 4797 with no self-employment tax impact. But make sure your tax software doesn't default it back to Schedule F. To survive an IRS audit, meticulous record keeping is vital. Move away from group management and utilize individual identifiers like ear tags, calving logs, or herd software to prove specific birth dates and an initial intent to breed. Securing these tax advantages can mean the difference between a break-even year and a profitable one. This has been the Agricultural Law and Tax Report. I'm Roger McGowan.
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5: Now time for the regional weather summary on KFRM. There will be a gradual increase in scattered shower and storm activity across western Nebraska, western Kansas, and Oklahoma. Thursday into Friday, there will be a chance for some scattered showers and storms through the end of the work week. Through Saturday morning, rainfall totals are expected to be in the half-inch to one-inch range, with more shower and storm chances through the end of the weekend. And that's been the regional weather summary on KFRM.
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8: It's Trish Swoboda with KFRN, and it's time to take a look at your Kansas News Today in your afternoon Kansas Journal entry. Healthcare organizations in Kansas will receive nearly $80 million from the Federal Rural Health Transformation Fund. Children's Mercy was awarded $6 million. Dr. J.B. LePichon with Children's Mercy says they'll use the money to implement AI-driven technology in rural Kansas that screens for chronic diseases in children like type 1 diabetes and asthma. He says the technology can alert providers if kids are at higher risk of developing a chronic illness so they can focus on prevention.
9: So we want to really make sure we bring that innovative care to all of the children of Kansas, focusing on equity.
8: Dr. LePichon says they're partnering with multiple clinics around the

0: state. The Kansas Department of Wildlife and Parks announced free fishing and free state park entrance days across the state. This gives Kansans several opportunities to enjoy the outdoors at no cost. According to KDWP, free fishing days are scheduled for Saturday, June 6th and Sunday, June 7th. On those dates, anglers may fish in Kansas public waters without purchasing a state fishing license. All other regulations will remain in effect, including length and creel limits and other established fishing rules. In addition, several additional free entrance days are planned through October, many aligning with special events and programs designed to encourage more visitors to explore Kansas state parks. State officials say the annual initiative aims to introduce new visitors to outdoor recreation opportunities while giving longtime park users another reason to plan a trip. A list of park and dates can be found at the KDWP website. A researcher at Kansas State University says spending just a few minutes outdoors each day can improve overall health. Gina Bazzini, an associate professor in the School of Health Sciences, says exposure to nature can boost well-being even without intense exercise.
1: Above and beyond physical activity, just spending time in nature in and of itself can help lower your blood pressure, your heart rate, can activate your immune system, your parasympathetic, sympathetic nerve activity. It can improve your metabolism. So even if you're not being active in nature, just spending time in nature, just going outside and taking a break or reading a book or sitting in the grass, right, is going to have some really cool benefits.
0: Research shows that people who spend more time outdoors tend to become more physically active. Bazzini says that may be because people who are being active outdoors may not view it as exercise.
1: When you're working with people and we're trying to promote exercise, sometimes people have a negative connotation of that word. But when you ask someone to get up and go outside, sometimes they don't think of it as like sweating and at the gym or doing something that maybe they don't feel comfortable doing. It's like, oh, let's go out and play. Let's go out for a walk. Let's go do something that maybe is more enjoyable.
0: Social benefits are another key factor. Spending time outdoors can strengthen social connections, which are closely linked to positive long-term health outcomes. Screens are a constant part of daily life in the United States, including televisions, laptops, tablets, phones, and digital displays. However, experts say increased screen time does not always support healthy child development. Kansas State University Extension Child Development Specialist Bradford Wiles says research shows screens often replace activities that build physical, mental, and social skills. He points to guidance from health organizations such as the American Academy of Pediatrics, which recommends no screen time for children under age 2 and limiting recreational use for older children to about 1 or 2 hours per day. Wiles says screen use also carries an opportunity cost, meaning time spent on devices takes away from hands-on learning, play, and face-to-face interaction. He notes that caregivers often rely on screens for short breaks, but encourages families to maintain balance and be intentional about interaction before and after screen time. He adds that technology itself is not harmful, but concerns arise when it replaces human connection. Families are encouraged to set boundaries, create screen-free spaces like bedrooms, avoid devices during meals, and use screens together in ways that promote learning and shared activities. The former mayor of Coldwater could potentially be released from immigration detainment as soon as this week. Kaylin Moore with the Kansas News Service reports.
2: Joe Ceballos, the twice-elected mayor of Coldwater, had a hearing yesterday on his release from an immigration detention center. His immigration lawyer successfully negotiated a $3,000 bond and his release is pending. The Department of Homeland Security can still appeal the ruling to keep him detained. Ceballos was asked to report to a detention facility in Wichita in late April, following his voting fraud case where he pleaded guilty to a misdemeanor of voting without being a citizen. For the Kansas News Service, I'm Kaylin Moore in Liberal.
0: And that's your news out of Kansas in today's Afternoon Kansas Journal entry. For more news from the KFRM listening area, visit KFRM.com. For your KFRM news, the voice of the plains, I'm Trish Swoboda.
3: 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Bruce Stewart, technical service manager with FMC, tells Brownfield producers should be on the lookout.
4: It'll be a pretty high year of insect pressure in soybeans this year just because we're having so much late planted soybeans.
3: Stewart says farmers are looking for efficient one-pass products to control multiple pests, and Elevist can maximize return on investment.
4: It does hit the caterpillars, like soybean potworms, green clover worms, soybean loopers. 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
7: Now time for a market update on KFRM. July corn down 8 at 432. September down 6 3/4 at 441 1/4, and December down 6 1/4 at 460 1/4. July Kansas City wheat down 13 at 621 3/4, September down 12 3/4 at 633 1/2, and December down 12 1/2 at 649 3/4. July Chicago wheat down 17 at 586, September down 16 1/2 at 599 3/4. And December down 15 3/4 at 619 1/2. July soybeans down 11 1/2 at 1153 3/4. August down 11 1/4 at 1157 3/4. And September down 10 1/2 at 1154 3/4. July soybean meal down 4 3/4 at 321.60. August down 270 at 318.80. And September down 190 at 316.60. July soybean oil up 45 at 78.88. August up 64 at 77.47. And September up 73 at 76.22. And the livestock futures, June live cattle down 70 at 246.97. August down 142 at 238.22. And October down 187 at 229.10. August feeder cattle down 520 at 343.22. September down 527 at 339.85. And October down 532 at 336.27. June lean hogs up 45 at 96.15. July up 57 at 102.22. And August up 87 at 99.82. In the oil futures, West Texas crude up 251 at 96.27. Gasoline down 1 cent at 314. And heating oil up 16 cents at 386. And that's been the market update on KFRM.
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10: Well, hi once again, everyone. John Avey with this Southwest Kansas update. Folks, more important moisture from Monday night, early Tuesday morning's thunderstorms. And with the report from the Kokoros information, with help from the National Weather Service out of Dodge, Maxville, 5 inches, 48 hundredths, 4.5 northwest of Preston, 468, 1 northwest of Dighton, 410, 4.5 southeast of Belpre, 402, 4.5 southwest of Dodge, 320, Alexander, 310, 12 west of Jetmore, 309, Iuka, 292, 2.5 south of Pratt, 290, 7 northeast of Ingalls, 270, 6 southeast of Stafford, 260, 9 northwest of Dodge, 254, 12.5 south of Mullenville, 249, along with 7.5 southeast of Ensign, 3.5 southeast of Ford, 245, 3.5 northwest of Wright, 240, 4 southwest of Spearville, 237, 7.5 northwest of Haviland, 2.25 inches, 6.5 southwest of Coates, 223, 5.5 northwest of Bowenville, 213, 11.5 southwest of Ness, 205, Burdett, 2 inches, 8 east of Pratt, 198, 11 southwest of Ashland, 185, 10.5 northeast of Scott, 184, 3.5 west of Cimarron, inch and 3/4, Overly, 170, 10 northwest of Calvesta, 167, inch and mile and a half southeast of Lake City, 165, 15 southwest of Jetmore, 158, 5.5 southwest of Kingsdown, 155, 8.5 southwest of Greensburg, 154, 7 southwest Protection, and 2.5 northwest of Croft, each with 153, 7.5 southeast of Ashland, 152, Beeler, 149, 5 northwest of Scott, 148, 5.5 southeast of Garfield, 146, 4.5 northwest of Englewood, 142, 15.5 southeast of Wilmore, an inch 40, 6.5 northwest of Coldwater, 138, 23 northeast of Garden, 136, Buckland, an inch 32, 4.5 northeast of Mineola, 130, along with 5 southwest of Bosco, 130, 8 southwest of Timken, 122, 7 southeast of Cimarron, an inch 20, 1 northeast of Kiowa and Bazaine, each with 118, 7.5 southwest of Ingalls, and 10 south of Overly, each with 115, 2.5 southeast of McCracken, reporting an inch 11, 7.5 northwest of Otis, and also 6 southwest of Utica, 104, 3.5 northeast of Medicine, 1 inch, 4.5 north of Monty, 9915, southeast of Scott, 9800s, 4 west of Lewis, 9500s. And also in the report, 6.5 southwest of Brownell, 9300s, 13 northwest of Kinsley, 8500s, Rush Center, 3/4 of an inch, also reporting in Ransom with 7400s, Manor with 7000s, La Crosse, and 3 south of Shinshin, 7400s, 11 south west of Hayes, 6900s, 4 northeast of Ulysses, 5800s, 5.5 southeast of Ogallala, 5100s in precip. Quickly, we know that the Beef Empire Day is continuing and going on early tomorrow morning, 10 o'clock, Beef Empire Day's cattle working contest out at Beef Belt in Scott. And again, lots going on. You can go to beefempiredays.com. Also, summer collegiate baseball underway. The Liberal BJs hosting the Dodge City A's tonight. That's a report from Southwest Kansas. John Avey with your update.
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7: Now time for weather update on KFRM. In Nebraska tonight, mostly cloudy with a chance for showers. Lows in the upper 50s to around 60. On Thursday, mostly cloudy with a slight chance for storms. Highs in the low to mid 80s. On Thursday night in Nebraska, partly cloudy with a chance for showers, lows in the mid-60s. And on Friday, a mix of sun and clouds with a slight chance for an isolated shower or storm, highs in the upper 80s to lower 90s. In Oklahoma tonight, mostly cloudy in the west with a chance for showers and storms farther east, lows in the mid to upper 60s. And on Thursday, partly sunny with a chance for scattered showers, lows in the mid-80s. On Thursday night in Oklahoma, partly cloudy with a slight chance for scattered showers and storms, lows in the mid-50s to around 60, and on Friday, becoming mostly sunny in the west with a slight chance for a shower in the east, highs in the mid to upper 80s and lower 90s across the state. In Kansas tonight, partly to mostly cloudy with a slight chance for showers, lows in the upper 50s to around 60. On Thursday, partly sunny with a chance for showers, highs in the upper 80s. On Thursday night in Kansas, partly to mostly cloudy with a slight chance for storms, lows in the mid-50s to around 60. And on Friday, mostly sunny in the west with a slight chance for scattered showers and storms in the east, highs in the mid to upper 80s and lower 90s across the state. And that's been the weather update on KFRM.
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15: This is Seth Hale with Hoodard Livestock Auction, bringing the market report for Tuesday, June the 2nd. On Tuesday, we sold 600 head compared to 275 head last week and 362 head a year ago. Market was pretty much steady across the board. Getting in here on your higher yield and breaker cows, cows averaging 1,400, brought from 180 to 183. And then on your boner type cows, cows averaging 1,215, brought from 173 to 178. 1,300 pound cows brought from 179 to 185. On your leaner type cows, cows weighing 1175 brought from 170 to 172. And cows weighing a tight 1100 brought from 175 to 177. Bull market was really good. Had some bulls weighing 1560, bring from 201 to 224. And some bulls weighing 1815, bring from 225 to 236. Had a pretty good run of some bred cows as well. You know, 2 to 4 year old T2 cows weighing about 1,050 brought from 3,200 to 3,650. 5 to 8 year old cows in their third trimester weighing 1,200 brought from 29.5 to 32.5. 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
16: 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A lot of these cattle coming right off grass. P.J. Wortle & Sons with 1,065 Black & Baldy steer and Bangs vaccinated heifer. Vogel & Sautner with 805 Black & Baldy steer. Kaup with 620 Black and Baldy heifer, Ellsworth 600 Black steer and heifer, Conkey with 600 head of Angus steer and Bangs vaccinated heifer, Ladue with 440 Angus steer and Bangs vaccinated heifer, their NHTC, Crawl Ranch 350 Black and Red Angus calves, Good Ranch 350 Black and Baldy fall calves, Hafner 335 Black fall calves, their NHTC, Christensen 325 Black and Baldy steer, Iverson 300 Black and Baldy steer, Kirby with 300 Charlet fall calves, Diamond J 300 Black and Baldy steer, Wetson Gruber 250 Angus fall calves, Nines D&D 240 Black and Baldy steer and heifer, Beer Ranch 230 Black and Baldy fall calves, Krause with 210 Black steers, Ashley 200 Black and Baldy and red calves, Iverson 170 Black fall calves, Stoshel Triple S with 150 Red Angus steer, Keller Farms 150 Char and Red Cross steer and heifer, plus many, many more. 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
16: Attitude is everything. I'm Mitch Anthony with today's Daily Dose. How important is it to pursue your dreams? All important if you ask those who've spent their lives with the regret of not having done so. A young man had ambitions of being a professional golfer. He excelled as an amateur in youth and college events. Upon graduation, he was told by his father that it was time to settle down and get on with real life and making money. Dad invited him to join the successful family business. His son said he wanted to join the mini tours to see how good he'd be at golf. His father, wanting to knock some sense into him, arranged for him to meet a wise and influential friend. This influential friend turned out to be the late Senator Hubert Humphrey. The senator asked what the problem was, and the young man explained the dilemma between golfing and entering the business world. Humphrey stood up and exclaimed, "That's an easy choice. Go golf. It's your dream. Follow it." The young man told Humphrey, "I don't think that's what my father wanted me to hear from you." Humphrey then called his father and told him, "So few people even have a dream. When you meet someone who does, encourage it. Even if they fail, they're better off for trying." This is Mitch Anthony reminding you once again that life is whatever you make it. Mitch Anthony here to tell you about the R Extra Mile, a charity that uses your extra airline miles to help cancer patients get where they need to go. 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
9: News this hour from Town Hall. I'm John Scott. California's crowded primary for governor remains unresolved. GOP gubernatorial candidate Steve Hilton told supporters in Los Angeles last night his campaign is another step closer to winning the governor's chair.
18: To every single person who's voted for me, we're not there yet, but it's looking good.
9: Dozens of names were on the ballot. Democratic candidate for governor and former HHS Secretary Xavier Becerra told supporters last night that they had spoken with one voice.
19: Tonight, the people of the great state of California and the greatest nation on earth have spoken. Loudly and proudly.
9: Only two gubernatorial candidates will be advancing to the general election. Los Angeles Mayor Karen Bass advanced to a November runoff as she fights to stay in City Hall against challengers from both ends of the political spectrum, her opponent still to be determined. Kuwait briefly shut down its main airport after Iranian drones heavily damaged a passenger terminal, killing one and injuring dozens. President Trump insists peace negotiations are ongoing. And in consumer news, we have another auto recall to tell you about.
20: Ford is calling back almost 420,000 vehicles because of a seatbelt issue that could result in injury if a crash occurs. The National Highway Traffic Safety Administration says the recall includes certain Ford Expedition and Lincoln Navigator vehicles, model years 2018 through 2022. The issue involves seatbelts that could lock inadvertently, not allowing them to retract or extend. Rich Thomason, Washington.
9: More on these stories from townhall.com.
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7: 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July corn down 9 3/4 at 4:30 3/4. September down 8 3/4 at 4:39 1/4, and December down 7.5 at 4:59 1/4. July Kansas City wheat down 12 3/4 at 6:23, September down 11 3/4 at 6:34 1/2, and December down 11 1/2 at 6:51. July Chicago wheat down 16 1/4 at 5:86 1/4, September down 16 at 6:01 1/4. And December down 15 at 6:20 1/2. July soybeans down 11 1/2 at 11:53 3/4. August down 11 1/2 at 11:57 1/2. And September down 11 at 11:54 1/4. July soybean meal down 5.10 at 3:21 1/10. August down 2.50 at 3:19. And September down 1.40 at 3:17. July soybean oil up 34 at 78.75, August up 52 at 77.35, and September up 58 at 76.07. In the livestock futures, June live cattle down 105 at 246.62, August down 180 at 234.85, and October down 187 at 229. August feeder cattle down 580 at 342.62, September down 580 at 339.32, and October down 585 at 335.90. June lean hogs up 35 at 96.05, July up 35 at 102 even, and August up 60 at 99.57. In the oil futures, West Texas crude up 241 at 96.17, gasoline down 1 cent at 3.13, and heating oil up 14 cents at 3.84. And that's been the market update on KFRM.
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1: Now time for a look at the weather for this Wednesday, June 3rd. In Nebraska tonight, mostly cloudy with a slight chance for showers. Lows in the mid-50s to around 60. And on Thursday, mostly cloudy with a chance for showers and storms, highs in the low to mid-80s. In Oklahoma tonight, mostly cloudy in the west with a chance for scattered showers and storms, lows in the mid to upper 60s. And on Thursday, partly sunny with a slight chance for scattered showers and storms, highs in the mid-80s. In Kansas tonight, mostly cloudy with a chance for showers and lows in the mid-50s to around 60. And on Thursday, partly sunny with a chance for showers, highs in the mid-80s to around 90 across the state. And that's been a look at the weather on KFRM.
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3: Farming has always been about thinking ahead. Hello, everyone. I'm Cindy Young with Brownfield, and this is my two cents. No one waits until the day of planting to start making decisions. Farmers plan, adjust, and prepare well before anything shows up in the field or in the barn. Passing the farm on to the next generation should work the same way. Right now, a lot of farm families are facing that reality. The average age of farmers keeps climbing, and many farms are asking the same question: who's next? Not just who inherits it, but who's ready to run it? Because a farm transition isn't just a meeting with a lawyer. It's a process that takes a lot of time, patience, and some really honest conversation. And those conversations aren't always easy. The farm is more than a business. It's pride, identity, and routine all wrapped up in one. Stepping back can feel uncomfortable. Stepping up can feel overwhelming. That's why gradual change tends to work best. Instead of flipping a switch, successful families start handing off pieces of responsibility. Maybe the next generation manages marketing, herd decisions, or crop planning. Maybe they take the lead on finances or new enterprises. Bit by bit, confidence grows on all sides. It also helps to bring in outside advisors who can keep discussions productive and focused when those emotions run high, which they can. Strong farms don't just grow crops and livestock, they grow leaders. And like anything else in agriculture, the best results usually come from planning ahead and starting early. I'm Cindy Young with Brownfield. That's my two cents.
1: This week on The Front Porch, we'll be joined by Wade Abbott, a research scientist with Agriculture and Agri-Food Canada. Wade is part of a team behind a new study exploring whether cattle can digest seaweed and what happens to their gut health when they do. The findings could have implications for animal health, livestock nutrition, and sustainable agriculture. That's coming up on The Front Porch. I'm Lexi Bates.
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1: 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I'm here with Mark Gold with Top Third Ag Marketing out of Chicago, Illinois. Mark, how are you?
6: Well, I'm okay. Another tough day in the grains. July corn down 9 cents at 431.5. July wheat down 15.75 at 587.25. And July beans down 11.25 at 1154. The meal was down 540. The oil was up 30 ticks. We came close to a new contract high, and the oil, we didn't quite get there. Tough day out here. A couple of things happened. First of all, the weather looks very wet next week, and everybody's, you know, got the crop made. I disagree with that, but the funds, as long as they've been here over the last month or two, you know, I kept saying, you know, these funds are just, you know, at levels they should be at in the middle of a drought market. And, you know, the funds have decided to blow out here with the better weather. The other kiss of death for the grains today were the Argentinians lowering export taxes. So, you know, between the weather and the export taxes, down we went. Now, we started off on the firm side. Crude oil is currently up $2.31 a barrel. It hasn't traded lower here today during the day session. We're only 35 cents away from our highs during the day here. So, you know, the crude oil kind of firmed us up on the opening. We opened up, and the funds came in and just pounded everything. So a very tough day here, very disappointing. There were rumors around that the Chinese were buying soybeans. I haven't seen any evidence of that yet. We haven't seen anything on the export figures. The export sales tomorrow, I'm looking for anything huge. So when and where we're going to get it, I thought yesterday on the break we'd see some Chinese buying. Now, if they didn't buy it yesterday, they got a chance to buy it another 11 cents cheaper here today. Maybe they're waiting to see the funds get out of more long positions. I've got the funds after today. I've got them long 158 corn, short 80 wheat, long 126 beans, long 117 meal, and still long 190 soy oil. So, you know, there's still some vulnerability out here. You know, this could be a tough month if this weather stays good. It looks like, you know, for the next 7 or 8 days, we've got plenty of rains around the country. And, you know, the only question is this going to wash away any of the wheat where we're getting these rains? Now, the market doesn't seem very concerned about it right now, so it is what it is. The export sales tomorrow, they're looking for 350 wheat, 1.35 million metric tons on the corn, 400,000 metric tons on the beans. We did have a new sale this morning, 136,000 metric tons of corn, new crop corn, to Korea, South Korea. Well, that was just, you know, a touch of business, but it really didn't make much difference out here. So, you know, I listened to Secretary Rubio at his testimony yesterday. He made the odd comment that the war is over. I mean, I don't know what he's looking at or what he's thinking. But when you got two sides firing ballistic missiles at each other, I don't consider that being the war is over. So at any rate, the market agreed with me and put this crude oil up to something a barrel. He keeps claiming that there's a deal imminent. And, you know, could it be 24 hours? Could it be several days? Could it be a week? He didn't know, but he still thinks there's a deal out there. Now, looking back at how many times President Trump in the last month has said that we've had a deal. He said it on 8 different occasions that a deal is just imminent and just, you know, it'll be there in a, you know, in a day or so. And we haven't had that anything settled there yet. Maybe the Israelis will back off of bombing Lebanon, which will give the Americans maybe a chance to get some kind of deal done. But, you know, I don't think the war is anywhere near being over. One of the interesting points today, the money around the world was getting out of equities, getting out of metals, getting out of Bitcoin. And you would think normally that they'd go into the grains out here, but that certainly didn't happen. They were sellers of just about everything except crude oil up here. So it is what it is. We have to live with these lower prices here for a while until the weather changes. You know, the maps I look at, I still believe as we get into the second week, in June, that we're going to turn this thing hot and dry. If I'm wrong, you know, prices are going to continue to move lower, and the funds are going to continue to bail out. So we'll see what happens, but I'm certainly disappointed with the way these markets are acting. But it's what happens when you put a lot of rain onto a crop and you got the funds long up to their eyeballs. The settlements in the grains, we've got July corn down 9 cents, 431 and a half. Contract low is at 428 and a half, so only 3 cents away from that. Sep corn down 7 and 3 quarters at 440 and a quarter. East corn down 6 and 3 quarters at 459 and 3 quarters. July wheat down 15 and 3 quarters, 587 and a quarter. Sep down 15 and a half at $6 and 3 quarters of a cent. East down 14 and 3 quarters at 620 and a half. July beans down 11 and a quarter cents at 1154. August down 10 and 3 quarters at 1058 and a quarter. November down 10 and a half at 1167 and a quarter. July Kansas City wheat down 10 and 3 quarters, 624. Sep down 10 and a half, 635 and 3 quarters. Looks like July Minneapolis will be down, let's call it, 8 cents at 629. July meal down 540, 320.80. July oil up 30 ticks at 78.71. That was a good 70 ticks off its highs. Oats, July oats down 8.5 cents at 326.5. Turning our attention to livestock, lower prices, fats and feeders. The hogs all higher. Cattle down 105 to 187. Feeders down 580 pretty much across the board. We did close about $2 off our lows there. The hogs up 35 to 60 cents. Box beef took another jump of another $1.94 at 396.01. Looks like we had a few trades in Texas at 255. Then 256 bids showed up this morning, but they were passed on. It looks like there were some negotiated trades at 257. All this in light of the Secretary of Ag Rollins saying that there was New World screwworm found in a goat in Mexico, but just 25 miles from the border, from the U.S. border. Now, that should have been friendly and should have rallied certainly the feeder cattle out here. It didn't do it. Pox beef is strong. That didn't help. So, you know, I continue to believe that this cattle thing has really turned a corner out here. Looking at the charts, you've got August cattle. It pierced the 100-day moving average here today, but managed to close over it. Not telling us a whole lot there, but it still looks pretty vulnerable to me. On the August feeders, we did close under the 200-day moving average. The low this year looks like it's 336.55, so we're about $6 away from that. But it certainly looks like we're going to be moving lower here. If we get a second lower close under the 200-day moving average, certainly not going to look good. The settlements and the meats, we've got the June cattle down 105 at 246.62, which puts it, you know, a good $10 under the cash. August down 180, 237.85. October down 187 at 229. August feeders down 580, 342.62. Sep down 580, 339.32. And the nose down 575 at 332.55. June hogs up 35, 96.03. July up 35, 102 even money. And the August up 60 at 99.57. The outside markets, the dollar is up 34 ticks. 99.52, crude oil up 222 a barrel, 95.98. The S&P down 37 at 75.87. The Dow Jones down 404, 50,902. The bonds down almost a half a basis point, 112.03. That's in the SEP contract now. July, silver down 209, 73.46. That's 15 cents off our lows. Gold down $52 at $44.37. That's $10 off the lows. Bitcoin down $14.05 a coin at $65,990. Contract low there is $65,300 roughly. So we're only $600 away from a new contract low in Bitcoin. The NASDAQ is down 36 at 30,676. And that's pretty much it.
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2: My dad tried to tell me in his own way on my wedding day. He sat me down and said, "Son, I have only one piece of marital advice for you. Before you argue with your new wife, and believe me, you're going to argue with her, before you do, I want you to stop and ask yourself two questions. Do you want to be right, or do you want to be happy?" 20 years later, I can tell you, I'm a happy, happy, happy man. I ain't been right in 12 years. Times I have to ask my wife, "Am I happy?" "Oh, you better believe you're happy." "Okay." Call my buddies up. "I can't go golfing, but I'm a happy man."
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4: Stephen Vaden indicates China is buying new crop soybeans from the U.S. I'm Erin Anderson with Agribusiness News on Brownfield. A market analyst says USDA officials have pointed to increased soybean buying activity from China. Greg McBride with Allendale tells Brownfield.
5: The deputy ag secretary had mentioned that China has started to buy some of the new crop beans.
4: Deputy Secretary Stephen Vaden announced the new crop soybean sales during the Wall Street Journal's Global Food Forum this week. But McBride says there's been no data so far to confirm the claim.
5: A lot of times what we're looking for is flash sales that come out to 8 o'clock in the morning, Monday through Friday, or we're looking for that to show up in the weekly export sales report. If it happened since last Thursday, we won't see it until next week.
4: He says China has also agreed to purchase at least $17 billion in additional U.S. ag products each year through 2028. Demand for beef remains strong despite higher retail prices. Brownfield's Kellen Haviken has more from the National Cattlemen's Beef Association's Young Cattlemen's Conference.
6: Tracy Erickson with Certified Angus Beef says cattle producers continue to deliver for consumers.
7: They love the taste experience. They love what it provides for their family from a nutritional standpoint.
6: She tells Brownfield that the eating experience is extremely critical in sustaining demand.
7: A more struggle of getting those food dollars to stretch. We need to make sure that beef experience is of value.
6: She tells Brownfield.
7: It's really important to offer options and to make sure that there are cuts that are more economically priced so that we don't have consumers that have to move away from beef as a category and from our brand in particular.
6: From Washington, D.C., I'm Kellen Haviken for Brownfield.
4: The CEO of the National Pork Producers Council is confident Congress will pass legislation addressing Proposition 12. Brownfield's Mark Dorenkamp has more from the World Pork Expo in Des Moines.
8: Brian Humphreys says NPPC staff have been in discussions with members of the Senate Agriculture Committee.
9: We sit down and have an honest face-to-face conversation about the issues at hand and the disruption that a patchwork could cause. We make significant progress.
8: He expects the Senate to pass a farm bill this year and says it should include a Prop 12 fix.
9: Because that's what rural America needs, and that's what American agriculture needs, that's what the U.S. pork industry needs. And at the end of the day, I see no reason for the U.S. Senate to ignore rural America.
8: In Des Moines, Mark Dorenkamp, Brownfield.
4: The USDA reports the sale of more than 130,000 tons of new crop U.S. corn to South Korea. I'm Erin Anderson for Brownfield.
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11: Now time for the market recap for this Wednesday, June 3rd. July corn down 9 at 431.5. September down 7.75 at 440.25. And December down 6.75 at 459.75. July Kansas City wheat down 10.75 at 624. September down 10.5 at 635.75. And December down 10.25 at 652. July Chicago wheat down 15.75 at 587.25. September down 15.5 at 601.75. And December down 14.75 at 620.5. July soybeans down 11.25 at 11.54. August down 10.75 at 11.58.25. And September down 11 at 11.54.25. July soybean meal down 5.40 at 320.80. August down 2.30 at 319.20. And September down 1.10 at 317.30. July soybean oil up 30 at 78.71. August up 50 at 77.33, and September up 59 at 76.08. In the livestock futures, June live cattle down 105 at 246.62, August down 180 at 237.85, and October down 187 at 229 even. August feeder cattle down 580 at 342.62, September down 580 at 339.32, and October down 585.

0: News Service Toe News Cast for June 3rd, 2026. I'm Mike Clifford. The confirmation comes from the acting Attorney General, Todd Blanche, that the Trump administration has abandoned plans to create a $1.8 billion anti-weaponization fund. Blanche said, "We're not moving forward with the fund, period," adding, "This will remain true even after a federal court order to block the fund expires." The Guardian notes that Blanche added the DOJ would continue granting immunity to Trump and his family members and his businesses from IRS investigations. "Nothing has changed with that," he said. And a group of Maryland sheriffs is suing the state over the Community Trust Act, which limits when local law enforcement agencies can cooperate with ICE. At the same time, a new national proposal would rethink how citizenship violations are handled entirely.
1: These reform demands follow public scrutiny of the Trump administration's aggressive push to boost deportations. The American Immigration Council says its new plan would restore credibility and humanity to ICE enforcement. The council's Dara Lind says they don't want instances where a person without legal status, who's been in the U.S. for a long time and has avoided trouble, has their life upended.
2: All of us have seen this. Someone who has roots in the community, who everyone involved in the process agrees should be able to stay, but their hands are tied because there's only one penalty, and that's deportation.
1: She's referring to people who contribute to their communities as workers, and in some cases, have family members who are citizens. I'm Simone Perez.
0: And as electricity rates continue to climb in Maine, a new online data tool reveals the state's low-income households bear the heaviest energy burden in the nation.
3: The Sierra Club compiled Department of Energy data that show a family of four earning less than $50,000 a year is spending roughly 20% of household income on electricity and heating fuel. Climate Policy Director Patrick Drupp says poor housing stock and financial barriers to clean energy technologies only contribute to the cost.
4: Clean energy is obviously the fastest and cheapest form of energy. Bringing it on grid as fast as possible would be one of the biggest things you could do to lower electricity prices for people.
3: Residential electricity rates in Maine are up nearly 80% since 2015 due to spikes in natural gas prices, and the war in Iran continues to impact prices of fuel oil today. Data show Black and Native Americans also bear disproportionately high energy burdens. I'm Catherine Carley.
0: The Trump administration argues that solar and wind energy projects are part of what they refer to as a green new scam. An executive order prioritizes domestic fossil fuel production, while energy efficiency initiatives are viewed as government overreach. Advocates say low-income households are suffering from energy costs, and there's not much help out there for them. This is Public News Service. About 700,000 Indiana adults have been diagnosed with diabetes. An estimated 45,000 new adult diagnoses occur each year. That's according to the American Diabetes Association.
5: A federal bill under consideration would make insulin, the medication needed to treat type 1 diabetes, more affordable. The Improving Needed Safeguards for Users of Life-Saving Insulin Now, or Insulin Act, would cap monthly cost at $35 for privately insured patients. American Diabetes Association National Advocacy former board member Kathy Siegel says it is important that Congress acts quickly, adding many people are deciding between buying insulin and paying essential bills.
6: If we don't have this, a lot of people are having to choose between having groceries, paying rent, or living. And when I mean living, I mean surviving or dying. Insulin is like air. If you don't have it, you die.
5: I'm Terry D. reporting.
0: And for North Dakotans planning to vote absentee in next Tuesday's primary election, administrators say they should move quickly to meet recently updated deadlines.
7: Over the past year, North Dakota took action to mirror an executive order signed by President Donald Trump that says absentee ballots sent by mail can't be counted after Election Day, even if they're postmarked before then. Mercer County Auditor Carmen Reed says that means a grace period across the state is no longer in play.
8: The postmark doesn't matter. Every ballot that's going to be counted has to be to us Election Day at 7 p.m.
7: Absentee ballots won't be accepted at polling sites on Election Day, but they can be dropped off at county auditor's offices or designated drop boxes that day or beforehand if people are worried about the mail-in option window closing. The Trump executive order is mired in a legal challenge. The League of Women Voters warns the new deadline will negatively affect disenfranchised voters, including Native Americans. I'm Mike Moen.

0: Finally, for my Julie Lurie, paying for college could soon get tougher for many Indiana families. New federal student loan rules start on July 1.
1: Parent PLUS loans will now cap at $20,000 a year and $65,000 total. Some graduate students will also lose access to certain federal loans. Bill Wozniak with Indiana Nonprofit Invested says Hoosier families are just now realizing how expensive borrowing has become.
2: This is actually the second highest PLUS loan rate ever. 2 years ago was actually just a smidge higher, but this is close to being tied for the most expensive PLUS loan ever.
1: Supporters say the changes could help prevent families from taking on too much debt. Critics worry some families may not have enough help to cover rising college costs.
0: This is Mike Clifford for Public News Service, member and listener supported. 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
4: Welcome to the Harvest USA Report. I'm Brian Hale, an original production of Howard Hale Broadcasting, now expanded throughout North America.
5: It's time to take a look again where those harvest crews are, even though things have been very strange on the start to the 2026 season. Most folks forego even heading to Texas, but it looks like Mitchell Harvesting just finished up there. They finished up the wheat harvest just yesterday in Texas, and they have the combines all cleaned up and ready to head to Kansas. But first, before we jump over Oklahoma to get to Kansas, let's look at that Oklahoma wheat crop update. It's moving, but this crop is showing just how much drought, spring heat, and scattered rain can change the story from field to field. In the current Oklahoma wheat crop update from the Oklahoma Wheat Commission, Dave Deacon reports from Noble County as combines continue rolling across the state. Pete Mathiasen of Mathiasen Farms near Billings shares what he is seeing in the field. And Dr. Todd Hubbs, Oklahoma State University Extension grain marketing specialist, breaks down what Oklahoma wheat producers should know about prices, basis, global supply, and demand. This update is for producers, grain handlers, rural communities, and anyone who wants a clearer look at how Oklahoma wheat moves from field to field to the elevator, and why this year's crop matters beyond the farm gate. Follow the Oklahoma Wheat Commission for more harvest updates right there on the Harvest USA Report Facebook page. That's the Oklahoma Wheat Crop Update. And speaking of that Facebook page on Harvest USA Report, there's a fantastic video from the Australian harvest that you have got to go take a look at. It's from Bourke Harvesting in New South Wales. It's a cool looking video. Harvest USA Report. Make sure you follow us while you're there. That's going to do it for today's report. Thanks again for listening and may God bless. I'm Brian Hale.
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9: Now time for weather update on KFRM. and Nebraska tonight, mostly cloudy with a chance for showers. Lows in the upper 50s to around 60. On Thursday, mostly cloudy with a slight chance for storms. Highs in the low to mid 80s. On Thursday night in Nebraska, partly cloudy with a chance for showers. Lows in the mid 60s. And on Friday, a mix of sun and clouds with a slight chance for an isolated shower or storm. Highs in the upper 80s to lower 90s. In Oklahoma tonight, mostly cloudy in the west with a chance for showers and storms farther east. Lows in the mid to upper 60s. And on Thursday, partly sunny with a chance for scattered showers. Lows in the mid 80s. On Thursday night in Oklahoma, partly cloudy with a slight chance for scattered showers and storms. Lows in the mid 50s to around 60. And on Friday, becoming mostly sunny in the west with a slight chance for a shower in the east. Highs in the mid to upper 80s and lower 90s across the state. In Kansas tonight, partly to mostly cloudy with a slight chance for showers. Lows in the upper 50s to around 60. On Thursday, partly sunny with a chance for showers. Highs in the upper 80s. On Thursday night in Kansas, partly to mostly cloudy with a slight chance for storms. Lows in the mid 50s to around 60. And on Friday, mostly sunny in the west with a slight chance for scattered showers and storms in the east. Highs in the mid to upper 80s and lower 90s across the state. And that's been the weather update on KFRM.
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11: Making plans to enjoy our nation's forest and grasslands this summer? 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That, according to Chase Martin of the U.S. Forest Service. He explains that if you relied on one or more, perhaps several more, outdoor recreation apps on your mobile device to get information about parks, trails, etc. in the past, well,
12: in the past, we've had upwards of 30 mobile applications that were available. Those were to specific national forests. Those were to our different regions. But it was pretty confusing for our visitors to try to figure out which was the right application to figure out for them when they go on their trip.
11: And that's not even counting the multitude of third-party outdoor recreation apps available, which Martin says they are great.
12: But these are fragmented into different applications, campgrounds and trails, hiking experiences and mountain biking experiences and hunting experiences. Those are all in different applications.
11: That led the Forest Service to develop a one-stop, new, single-visitor information mobile app called National Forest and Grasslands, now available for download at Apple and Google Play app stores.
12: What they'll find is the most comprehensive set of national forest recreation resources that we've ever made available. So all of our campgrounds, all of our trailheads, all of our boat launches, all of our trails, all that information is going to be available within the application consistently nationwide for every national forest and grassland that we have. All that information is going to be easily sortable and findable by amenities that we have. And then most impressively, all of that data can be downloaded, taken offline, and enjoyed while you're out in your national forests and grasslands.
11: Downloadable as in maps, as well as real-time information.
12: We have safety alerts that are tied into that. Our fire information, you can see where any active fires are currently taking place in relation to our recreation resources. We have road information about where you can go and suggestions about different types of vehicles that may or may not be able to access those roads. And we have tours that will be coming on in our version 2 currently in development through the end of this year, where you just be able to go on and take driving tours and walking tours with them as they go into the National Forest.
11: I'm Rod Bain reporting for the U.S. Department of Agriculture in Washington, D.C.
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19: 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Nomination or applications for the awards are due July 17th. 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
9: This week on The Front Porch, we'll be joined by Wade Abbott, a research scientist with Agriculture and Agri-Food Canada. Wade is part of a team behind a new study exploring whether cattle can digest seaweed and what happens to their gut health when they do. The findings could have implications for animal health, livestock nutrition, and sustainable agriculture. That's coming up on The Front Porch. I'm Lexi Bates.
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21: When a horse is upset, his basic instincts rule him, and the most primal instinct of all is to escape. 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
21: 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I'm Rick Lamb, and this has been the Horse Show Minute. 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
2: Time now for the O'Reilly Update message of the day. On this Wednesday, I hope you saw Monday's No Spin News, where I ran down the stories that broke during my trip to Europe. One small situation that's annoying me is the brouhaha involving the New York Giants football team. A couple of weeks ago, quarterback Jackson Dart introduced President Trump at a political rally. Mr. Dart was respectful and exercised his constitutional right to expression. Well, a teammate of his, Abdul Carter, criticized Dart publicly, as Mr. Carter doesn't seem to like President Trump. That was wrong, because who Jackson Dart supports politically is none of Carter's business. Get it, Abdul? Freedom of expression is an essential right for all Americans. If your quarterback wants your input, I assume he'll ask you. Otherwise, stand down. Chances are Abdul Carter voted for Kamala Harris. No problem. His choice, his right. Pro football is part of the American fabric. But the rights of all citizens do not stop in the locker room. They extend to real life. Abdul Carter was way out of line. And that's the truth. I'm Bill O'Reilly. I approve the message by writing it. You can reach me, Bill at BillO'Reilly.com, Bill at BillO'Reilly.com, name in town if you wish to opine. Let's go to the mail. We got David, concierge member. We will help Dave out. Our economy is being held hostage to the Iranian control of the Strait of Hormuz. President Trump does not live in the real world. He's not paying outrageously high prices for gas. The same with groceries, healthcare, insurance. All right. Okay, that's all true, but I think he understands the seriousness of the matter. In fact, I know he does. We got Bill Farrell, Milton, Delaware. Looks more and more like President Trump will have to take a deal like the one President Obama had. He will need to address the plan, but it'll be basically the same. No. You've got to get the weapons inspectors there for the nukes, or it's a loss. Danny Paul, Shelter Cove, California. But would you please clarify your statement? Israelis have no problem with killing Iranians. Mortal enemies. Here's your clarification. Mortal enemies. No detente, no discussion. Alan Bessel, Hastings, Minnesota. Hey, Bill, I have a question about President Trump. You're the only one I trust to give me an honest answer. Was he responsible for the January 6th insurrection? Did Nancy Pelosi have anything to do with it? On the periphery. So Donald Trump gave a speech that jazzed up some of his militant supporters. But he obviously said, don't do anything untoward. But he did give the speech. Nancy Pelosi refused to protect the Capitol by ordering National Guard in there the night before, knowing the speech was going to take place. There you go. In a moment, something you might not know. 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Now the O'Reilly Update brings you something you might not know. 16 years ago today, a Dutch national was arrested in South America. His crime? The murder of a young woman in Lima, Peru. But it was the disappearance of an American, Natalie Holloway, that made the suspect infamous around the world. Here is the story of Joran van der Sloot. Born 1987 to a wealthy family in Holland, he was raised on the Netherlands-owned island of Aruba. In May 2005, Joran, then 17 years old, was the last person to see Natalie Holloway alive. She was an American teenager visiting Aruba as part of her high school graduation gift, and she just disappeared. Van der Sloot was taken into custody, but eventually released due to lack of evidence. Many believe he used his connections to powerful Dutch families to evade justice. I am one of those who believe that. Exactly 5 years later, van der Sloot was in Peru for a poker tournament. There he met a young woman named Stephanie Flores. A pair was seen entering his hotel room at 5 a.m. Stephanie's body was discovered in the bathroom 2 days later. Van der Sloot fled the country, jetting south to Chile. There he was arrested on June 3rd, 2010, and deported back to Peru. 4 days later, he admitted to killing the woman in his hotel suite. He was sentenced to 28 years in prison. In 2023, van der Sloot was extradited to the USA to face trial for extortion and wire fraud. On October 18th, he confessed to murdering Natalie Holloway as part of a plea agreement. And here's something else you might not know. After that confession, Joran van der Sloot was sent back to Peru. There he's serving a sentence in the remote region of the Andes Mountains. He is scheduled to be released on June 10th, 2045. Back in a moment. 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I am Bill O'Reilly. 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
9: Now time for the regional weather summary on KVRM. There will be a gradual increase in scattered shower and storm activity across western Nebraska, western Kansas, and Oklahoma. Thursday into Friday, there will be a chance for some scattered showers and storms through the end of the work week. Through Saturday morning, rainfall totals are expected to be in the half-inch to one-inch range, with more shower and storm chances through the end of the weekend. And that's been the regional weather summary on KFRM.
4: Alaska Extension Almanac.
5: Tail flicking, skin twitching, and other defensive behaviors by pastured animals could mean an infestation of stable flies. Extension educator Dave Boxler talks about prevention and control of stable flies on today's almanac.
6: Well, historically, they've been with us for a number of years, actually hundreds of years, but we're primarily affecting feedlot and dairy cattle up until the early 1980s. And there was a change in how we handled hay that occurred in the early 1980s, where we went to a round bale and consequently created a round bale feeder also. And it's interesting because when cattle are fed, especially in overwintering sites, there's a lot of spillage of this material to the outside that never gets consumed because it gets trampled on by cattle and urinated on, defecated on, and you have actually the perfect ingredients for stable fly larval production. The limiting factor when it comes to stable fly larval development is moisture. And earlier this year in Nebraska, we were very short of moisture. Well, in the last 7 to 10 days, that has certainly changed across the state. And I initially thought that we weren't going to see a major issue this year with the pastured cattle, but that's all changed based on the last weather event that we've had. So we have the moisture in place, so we have all the ingredients available for stable flies. The stable fly is a blood feeding fly. Both male and female of the species take a blood meal, and usually it's twice a day. So during that process, the blood meal usually takes anywhere from 3 to 5 minutes to complete. So the fly is very persistent in getting that blood meal taken. Once it's completed its feeding, it will fly away off of the animal to an area where it's usually in the shade where it can digest that blood. So it's on the animal and then off the animal, which makes it difficult for treating or trying to control the population on the animal. Our typical fly methodology or treatments that we've used for horn fly do not necessarily work that effectively against the stable fly because of its behavior out in the pasture settings. So there are some traps available that are fairly effective, but it does take some effort to get them placed safely. Usually we like to place them close to where the cattle will come to water, but they do have to be protected from the animals because the animals are very curious and will cause some physical damage to them. There are two traps available. One is the Star Bar bite-free trap sold by Central Life Sciences, and the other is a nightstick trap that is sold by a company called Bug Jammer. And they both will attract stable flies and capture them. We've also looked at spray applications to reduce the populations on the cattle. A number of years ago, I did a study using a mist blower type sprayer that is very commonly used in the dairy and the feedlot industry. That's pretty effective in that setting. But we decided to see how effective we could manage stable fly numbers on pastured cattle making those applications. And this is where you actually take the sprayer in a pickup or on a flatbed out into the pasture and spray the cattle in the pasture. And this was a 3-year study, and we saw a significant reduction in fly numbers between the untreated group and the treated group. So that is a methodology that has been picked up by a number of producers in Nebraska. It's labor intensive, as with a lot of applications, and there's a bit of investment on the monetary side.
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9: This week on The Front Porch, we'll be joined by Wade Abbott, a research scientist with Agriculture and Agri-Food Canada, Wade is part of a team behind a new study exploring whether cattle can digest seaweed and what happens to their gut health when they do. The findings could have implications for animal health, livestock nutrition, and sustainable agriculture. That's coming up on The Front Porch. I'm Lexi Bates.
7: This is Lighten Up with Ken Davis, brought to you by Compassion International. Lighten Up is a dose of joy as you go through the day. I'm Dr. Wes Stafford, offering this official disclaimer as author, speaker, comedian, and pilot Ken Davis shares his unique and somewhat rebellious perspective on good flying technique.
8: When I learned to fly, they told me there were rules you had to obey in order to fly, and one of the rules was you never go into a cloud. I got my pilot's license, I rented an airplane, and went cloud hunting. So I backed off about a mile and a half and got a run at this big, huge cloud. And I went in there, and it was the most amazing thing. Sensations I had never experienced in my entire life. I looked over, and I had some pencils and a book laying on the right seat. And the pencil and the book just came up and just, they stayed there. They weren't touching anything. I remember seeing the pencil turn slowly like that. And then suddenly it snapped to the ceiling like it had been drawn by a magnet. You know what I thought? I thought, that's why they don't want us in here. They don't want us to have any fun. This is the coolest thing that ever happened. That thing snapped to the ceiling, stuck on the ceiling. And that instant, my airplane came out of the cloud, upside down. And I called upon every bit of my training and yelled, Mother!
10: 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Go ahead, lighten up and live.
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9: Now time for the market recap for this Wednesday, June 3rd. July corn down 9 at 431.5. September down 7.75 at 440.25, and December down 6.75 at 459.75. July Kansas City wheat down 10.75 at 624. September down 10.5 at 635.75, and December down 10.25 at 652. July Chicago wheat down 15.75 at 587.25. September down 15.5 at 601.75. And December down 14.75 at 620.5. July soybeans down 11.25 at 11.54. August down 10.75 at 11.58.25. And September down 11 at 11.54.25. July soybean meal down 5.40 at 320.80. August down 2.30 at 319.20. And September down 1.10 at 317.30. July soybean oil up 30 at 78.71, August up 50 at 77.33, and September up 59 at 76.08. In the livestock futures, June live cattle down 105 at 246.62, August down 180 at 237.85, and October down 187 at 229 even. August feeder cattle down 580 at 342.62, September down 580 at 339.32, and October down 585 at 335.90. June lean hogs up 35 at 96.05, July up 35 at 102, and August up 60 at 99.57. In the oil futures, West Texas crude up 224 at 96 even. Gasoline down 1 cent at 313, and heating oil up 15 cents at 385. And that's been the market recap for this Wednesday, June 3rd. I'm Lexi Bates.
11: Milk futures prices remain strong for now. I'm Larry Lee with the Brownfield Dairy Update. A market analyst says the milk futures market still looks good in the near months. Mike North with EverAg tells Brownfield the Class 4 milk, which primarily goes toward butter production, is paying well right now.
12: You got prices north of $20 in the next couple of months, June and July specifically, June at $21.80, July at $20.30, and then you cascade lower and move into fall prices that ultimately are hovering just north of $18.
11: North says the Class 4 milk prices were fueled by the powder demand from earlier this year.
12: That took us from that $1.20 region to $2.29. You know, that's seismic type of price growth there.
11: North says the Class 3 market has similar price points in the fall, but the milk used for making cheese has softer prices this summer in the $16 range. A veterinarian reminds producers that heat stress can be a big problem for dairy and beef cattle. Veterinarian Ryan Royer serves as a consultant for Novo Nesis. He tells Brownfield,
13: we can see, anywhere from 10-15% up to 50% feed intake drops in our high pens of dairy cows. That's really significant in overall performance and obviously in animal health.
11: Royer says heat stress in calves can be a bigger problem since young calves don't have a fully developed immune system. Royer says plenty of good ventilation, fresh water, feed, and perhaps some probiotic feed additives will help keep the animals healthy during hot weather. Cash dairy prices were mixed again on Tuesday at the Chicago Mercantile Exchange. Dry weighed down 1.25 cents at 67.75. 40-pound cheese blocks remained unchanged at 147.5. Barrels unchanged at 144. Butter went up 4 cents to 171. Now I've had dry milk up 2 cents at 215. I'm Larry Lee with the Brownfield Dairy Update.
14: Hi, this is Kyle Bauer with Plain Talk with the girl that knows what a Johnny Cake is, Jamie Bloom.
11: I definitely heard the term Johnny Cake. I'm just not sure I've ever had one.
14: I don't think I have either. Johnny Cakes are the signature for Rhode Island for breakfast.
11: Mm-hmm.
14: If you're in Rhode Island, you should have the Johnny Cakes. Our small estate is deeply divided over its cornmeal pancakes, right down to how to spell them.
11: Oh, really?
14: So some of them spell it Johnny, as I would like my dad's name, or even Journey Cakes.
11: Really?
14: Yeah.
11: Journey Cakes.
14: Journey Cakes.
11: Huh.
14: So the biggest dispute, however, is over how to make them in the South Country in Rhode Island, which is only 30 miles from the North Country.
11: Right, yeah.
14: For example, the cornmeal is combined with boiling water, and the cakes come out thick. In Newport Country, it's mixed with cold milk for a thinner result.
11: Hmm.
14: So, I guess it would be, it'd be like having cornbread.
11: Right.
14: Only It's fried instead of baked.
11: Right.
14: And you'd probably put butter and syrup on them.
11: Sure.
14: So.
11: My mom made corn cakes for us when I was a kid there was some cornmeal in them, and it was cream corn that she mixed in with the cornmeal. I can't remember.
14: Was it fried?
11: Fried. Uh-huh. And then we put honey on them.
14: Mm-hmm.
11: Is how we ate them. I loved them. They were one of my favorite.
14: Sounds pretty good to me.
11: Favorite. I feel like she used, like, maybe used up cream corn that way. I don't know. It was like, I loved those. They were delicious.
14: It does sound pretty good. So, I'd like to try that.
11: Yeah, similar.
14: But, I said I didn't like chicken and waffles, or I didn't have it because it seemed dry and it seemed like a mess, and I just don't. Okay, well, in Pennsylvania, that's their signature, chicken and waffles.
11: In Pennsylvania?
14: Yeah.
11: I thought it was a Southern thing.
14: Well,
11: you know?
14: I don't know. I suppose it's like, we have waffles and there's a chicken we need to kill, so let's throw it out there.
11: Combine them.
14: It doesn't, to me, sound like a breakfast food, though the way they make it sounds like a breakfast food. Far from the fried fare you find in the South. There you go.
11: Okay.
14: Pennsylvania Dutch chicken and waffles features a creamy chicken stew spooned over the waffles that are often made in a grill or pan. And then with the chicken stew is where you get the chicken and waffles.
11: Right. Okay. So it's kind of the concept of biscuits and gravy.
14: Yes, you're right.
11: When you think about it,
14: you've got
11: your carb with your waffles and
14: right.
11: your gravy.
14: No, it would be like biscuits and gravy, right.
11: Which I don't think we haven't had a biscuits and gravy
14: yet
11: any of the states.
14: Oh,
11: yet.
14: I see it coming
11: up. Is it
14: up?
11: Coming up? Okay.
14: I see it coming up, and it's right where you'd think it ought to be.
11: Okay. So. Yeah. So that's what, and that's one of our favorite
15: dinners to have.
14: Biscuits and gravy?
15: At supper time.
14: Uh-huh.
15: I never make it in the morning.
14: Do you cook some eggs and extra bacon or anything with them, or are you just biscuits and gravy?
15: We put sausage in the gravy, so... But yeah, sometimes we do have eggs, now that I think about it.
14: See,
15: we
14: my
15: do.
14: Guilty pleasure is to go down to Shortstop on Saturday morning and get biscuits and gravy, come home, fry myself two eggs, and put them over the top of the biscuits and gravy. And I hope my doctor's not listening.
15: I
14: right
15: know,
14: now.
15: Right?
14: But I'm like, not doing it right now. I'm
15: you're
14: still
15: eating
14: those sorry Cheerios.
15: And not even the Honey Nut Cheerios. He's eating the regular.
14: I wouldn't go that far.
15: Yeah. I think I could handle if it was Honey Nut Cheerios. But the regular cheer, I tried it, and I just
14: well, I put sugar
15: it.
14: On the regular.
15: Okay.
14: Cheer.
15: Yeah.
14: Oh, you don't?
15: No,
14: you
15: I was trying not to because oh, well, I didn't figure I needed to add
14: choke,
15: sugar.
14: No wonder you couldn't choke them down.
15: Couldn't choke them down, but yeah. In a recent review of mobile phone habits, the average smartphone user now carries roughly 80 apps on their device. Wow. However, more than 60% of these apps are rarely or never opened, with a typical user spending 90% of their screen time heavily rotating between just 9 or 10 of their favorite apps. So how do you think you compare with that?
14: Well, I'm counting 2, 4, 6. 6 by 4 is 24 per page.
15: Page.
14: 1, 2, 3, 4, 5. So I'm over, I'm like 95.
15: Yeah, so yeah. You definitely. And how many do you feel like you use, though, on a regular basis?
14: Well, I actually went through this the other few weeks ago, a month ago, to look at, you know, if I need to get rid of some of these, and I think I did. But, okay, so I don't close out my apps regularly.
15: Yeah, you and Caleb,
14: And so, like, right here, but I have been closing them about once a day. Okay, so here I brought it over here, and it's like this. I'll close out what I've used in the last 2 days. And so 7, 8, 9, 10, 11, 12, 13, 14, 15, 16, 17, 18, 19, 20, 21, 22, 23, 24, 25, 26, 27, 28, 29, 30,
15: we're gonna be
14: 31.
15: Out of time soon.
14: 32. I used 32 in the last day and a half.
15: Okay. Well,
14: so,
15: out of 90-some.
14: 90-some, right.
15: Yeah.
14: I could probably, if I had to, get rid of a few of those.
15: I have 43 apps on my phone is all. But I am kind of someone who does get rid of them kind of on a regular basis. I laugh, though, because I have an app for my credit card account. I have an app for my insurance account. I don't know the password for those. I don't think I could even.
14: Well, don't you have the face thing? Because the face thing, a lot of times you don't. I mean, you have to eventually, but your face thing opens them, so it's like.
15: I feel like they're all different, is what I'm saying.
14: Oh,
15: each
14: yeah.
15: one has
14: I
15: a
14: know.
15: Different
14: they
15: way of
14: be.
15: Getting into it.
14: Oh, yeah.
15: So, but yeah, I kind of laugh at some of the things I have on here.
14: I'm looking through here. No, that page, I needed all of those, needed them all.
15: I would definitely say there were about five that I use on a regular basis.
14: Well, like, for instance, I've got an app here for our generator out at our KSO Y site.
15: Right.
14: I mean, I can pull that up, and I can see if it's running, if it's not running, how long it's been since it's been serviced, you know, and things like that. Well, I don't use that app very often.
15: Right.
14: But I'm also
15: but
14: glad
15: you got to keep
14: there.
15: It there
14: well,
15: because
14: I,
15: you
14: I'm
15: might.
14: I'm glad
15: need.
14: I do. And that's then I hear I have the ESPN annual tournament, basketball tournament.
15: For
14: well,
15: the
14: I don't use it 10 months of the year.
15: Right.
14: But during that time, I do.
15: Then you do open it back up and use it.
14: Here's one called Playground. I'm thinking, I'm not sure I really need that one. Not sure what
15: you might check on that.
14: Yeah, I want to not do that in public.
15: Yeah. Well, as long as we're talking about phones, I also have this story. Navigating the digital milestone of buying your child's first smartphone can feel like a guessing game. National data shows the average American kid now gets one between 11 and 12 years old.
14: 11 and 12.
15: My kids were older than that when they got them, but it was a different time.
14: Well, our kids were because they got bag phones.
15: Right. Yeah, exactly. It was a different time.
14: Yeah.
15: It says many parents intend to hold out until high school, but the logistical hustle of middle school sports and after school pickups usually blows up that timeline a lot of times. And, you know, that was a lot of the reason I think that our boys got one sooner than our daughter did, who was our oldest, because they, you know, it's, we felt like we needed to know when we needed to pick them up, you know, if they'd gone to a game, when they were getting back into town. Of course, our daughter would always say, well, everybody else has a phone. And my husband would say, great, ask them if you can use their phone.
14: I can hear him say that, yeah.
15: To call us and tell us it's time to come home.
14: One of our children used that regularly. Well, everybody, especially like staying out past midnight. It's like everybody gets to stay out past midnight. And I said, and so Lisa just pick up the phone and call one of the parents.
15: Uh-huh.
14: Hey,
15: how late does
14: Christy before she has midnight? Let me call another one and called another. And it's like that was the end of that.
15: Yeah. So, yeah. Well, it says here device ownership spikes during the years of between 10 and 12, this much. So 42% at age 10, 71% have them by age 12. Now,
14: you know, there is a huge movement worldwide to kids can't go to any social sites before the age of 16.
15: Mm-hmm.
14: I mean, we're talking Australia, China. Yeah. I mean, and it is like every month there's another country that is outlawing kids below the age of 16
15: to
14: go to social sites.
15: Mm-hmm.
14: Now, they can have email and they can text, but it's taking them off all social sites. And that is not letting up.
15: One more note, though. Fortunately, it says here, a major five-year study from Stanford Medicine offers some peace of mind, revealing that the exact age a child gets a phone has no significant impact on their long-term well-being or grades, according to their study. So that would be some good news.
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9: Welcome to On the Front Porch. I'm Lexi Bates, and today we're joined by Wade Abbott, a research scientist with Agriculture and Agri-Food Canada. We'll talk about the hidden world of gut microbes, the science behind seaweed consumption in cattle, and what these findings could mean for the future of agriculture.
20: So my name's Wade Abbott. I'm a research scientist at the Lethbridge Research and Development Center for Agriculture and Agri-Food Canada. We're based in Lethbridge, Alberta, Canada. And I run a research program where we're curious about interactions between carbohydrates and microbes.
9: Could you explain a little bit more about on the day-to-day what you do with carbohydrates and microbes and why you do it?
20: Yeah, so we basically are interested in any biological system in agriculture where carbohydrates are present. We want to know how they're made, how abundant they are, the different types that there are. So there's lots of different types. They're not just the bad kinds that we're not supposed to eat. They play many different roles in biology, including supporting the cell walls of plants, preventing disease. They have information that displays on the surfaces of cells that helps us recognize the cells that are ours and the cells that are foreign. So it plays an important role in immunity. And all of these carbohydrate structures that are very, very structurally diverse, they can be recognized by microorganisms. So in the context of agriculture, this could be on the surface of a plant, the carbohydrates that prevent an infection. It could be in the roots, carbohydrates that are secreted from the roots of the plant that help feed beneficial microbes in the soil. We do a lot of research on what goes on in the gut. So the different types of fibers, which are composed of carbohydrates, how they're digested by microbes that live in the gut.
9: And I'm really curious about, I've heard about this seaweed for cattle, and that's something that you've been working on. And what nutritional value and like immunity can seaweed offer cattle or other livestock?
20: Yeah, so this research started about a decade ago, where we were curious in what happens in the human gut if humans can digest seaweed. So we think about when seaweed's added in the diet, you know, things like sushi and seaweed salads and things. What happens to the cell walls of the seaweed? And the reason that this is very curious is that the cell walls of seaweed have different carbohydrates than you find in marine plants. Okay, so if we have very different carbohydrates, they require different enzymes and different pathways in these microbes to actually break them down and convert them to energy. So when this discovery was first made in Japanese populations, you know, not surprising, they eat a lot of seaweed, right? The researchers found bacteria in the human gut that can digest seaweed. And since then, there's been many more discoveries that are similar along those lines. We started asking the question, well, if humans can do it, can cattle, can livestock do it? And if so, there's a potential to, you know, have different feed additives that may have, a health promoting effect, for example, and then also contribute to the nutritional requirements of the animal. So to do this, we took a very similar approach, and we started looking at the microbes that live in the gut of cattle, and to see if they actually exist. Can we isolate them? Can we study them? Can we learn more about the processes that would be involved in seaweed digestion? And I guess when we, you know, initially started this project, there was a lot of skeptics. You think about what cattle eat, you know, here on the prairie in Canada, very similar to the States, grain, grass, and forage, right? So for 100 generations, cattle have been eating primarily grain, grass, and forage. And so now if we're introducing this exotic feed, would the microbes even live in the gut? Would we be able to find them? And surprisingly, somewhat surprisingly, I guess, because we expected that we would find them, but to a lot of people, it was surprising that they're there. So we even brought seaweed from the coast, and we brought them back to the barns we have here in our research facility. And these animals that were raised on the prairie, they have these microbes in their gut. Once you feed seaweed to them, the numbers of the bacteria increase. So they start to grow and proliferate in response to this new nutrient, and they're much easier to see. And so this led to what we call the latent trait hypothesis, that these abilities exist in the microbial community of the gut, and we need to enrich for them. So when you change the diet or you add it to the diet, that's when these microbes can respond and they become much easier to detect.
9: Before this study, did scientists know anything about the relation between cattle and them being able to digest seaweed?
20: To my knowledge, there was nothing really published. There have been some feed studies, and some of our earlier work showed that actually, yes, you know, the rumen community can digest it using like more traditional ways to study rumen nutrition. But as far as identifying the microbes, identifying the enzymes that these microbes have, what I've seen is the first studies on that. And we've studied different types of seaweeds. We're seeing similar results. And what might be surprising to your listeners is that even beyond cattle, we've looked in zoo animals. So we've been able to find these seaweed degrading pathways in moose and deer and goats and sheep. And so it's not just traditional cattle. It's other livestock species as well, and even wildlife. So this is kind of the first, first discovery about that. And it suggests that these pathways that degrade seaweed are much more common than we first thought.
9: What makes seaweed different from grass or hay? It has a lot more immunity benefits or just a different benefit. I imagine that the saline content is also higher.
20: True. Yeah, so the first major difference is the water content. So they're about 70% water, which makes it a problem when we're talking about shipping this across the country or something. They have to be dried and then shipped. So

0: and only four have been cultivated. So there's this, I guess, a lot to do, a lot to learn about what is in seaweed and the potential benefits that they could provide. Some of which being, immunomodulatory. Can they boost the immune system? We're looking for new types of antimicrobials that can limit the amount of enteric pathogens. So you could imagine feeding seaweed to your calf or bull, steer, whatever. They could be providing antimicrobial benefits to the animal. This is actually the active area of research where we're going now. We're partnering with companies that cultivate seaweed. We're partnering with First Nations that grow and collect seaweed on their shorelines as part of their traditional food systems. And so there's a lot of different avenues that we're using to gather the seaweed and conduct this type of research.
1: And in partnering with those other groups, is that part of the process to see if you can get seaweed incorporated into feed for livestock?
0: As a research organization, our number one goal is to demonstrate that it works. These things work routinely. This actually is like a feasible solution, considering all the cost benefit as well. So looking for new ways to produce it, sources of it, new kind of economic opportunities for First Nations. There's a lot of, options there. The infrastructure is just catching up. So seaweed farming is more of a new thing in North America when you look at compared to Asia. And some of the companies that we work with, they're actually doing this intensively. So they're developing new technology to farm this to farm seaweed at scale. Some of these seaweeds also have promising solutions for crop production, crop health. And so, in an ideal world, we can grow seaweed. We can take the liquid fraction and use it to grow healthier plants, and then we can take the solid fraction and feed it to animals to improve their health and their productivity. So. All these things are just, we're at the early stages, and we're just excited about our preliminary results here.
1: We'll pause for a short break, but whenever we come back, we'll have more from Wade Abbott on the front porch.
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1: Welcome back to On the Front Porch. Let's continue this conversation with Wade Abbott. He'll talk about what surprised him about feeding cattle seaweed, how well they liked it, and how their bodies processed it.
0: So, actually, the palatability is another kind of question mark around here. If the cattle actually like the seaweed, just like humans, not everyone likes to taste the seaweed or the smell of seaweed, right? So, and different seaweeds have different properties. So we found in some of our trials that the cattle actually was trying to avoid the shredded seaweed in the feed. And so it became more of a formulation problem as well, making sure that the cattle were consuming the seaweed and not, picking around it. So that's, another thing to consider is the palatability of it. And, at the end of the day, right, it's also just about the cost benefit and if this makes sense, for producers. Do the benefits that come from feeding seaweed on farm, is it worth the investment, right? And that's important work to do and something that we'll be considering as well.
1: I read that your team introduced something called the latent trait hypothesis. Can you explain or break down what that means in simple terms?
0: So that's kind of from this study that we just published, that was the key finding. And latent trait, you can think about it like a hidden ability, like a hidden superpower,

0: And microbes, we found they are present in the gut, but at very low levels. So it's kind of like this hidden superpower. And only when you feed or change the diet, now you've added the seaweed that that these microbes can digest, that's when they respond. That's when the numbers increase. And you see that change in the microbial community. So I guess the assumption had been up until now that cattle do not have the ability to digest seaweed because we haven't seen the microbes that can do it. When we alter the diet and when we do the microbial methods that we use to study this, we can now see them. And so the latent trait hypothesis says that the microbial community is poised to respond to, you know, changes in the diet, whether it's seaweed or it's another type of feed. And then the microbes then respond, proliferate, increase in numbers, and to be able to digest that new diet. So the take-home message is that the functional potential of the rumen and the intestinal microbes in cattle is much more diverse than we had considered before.
1: Are there any other feed sources that are already being considered for the microbial abilities that you saw between the seaweed being fed to the cattle that you guys have thought about, or any other odd feed source that you wouldn't think of that people may not know about?
0: Yeah. Well, we're studying another herd of rewilded cattle on the West Coast, and this is another collaboration with our First Nation partners. And these cattle eat not just seaweed and grass, but they eat many different things that you would find in the forest. Okay, like they're eating plants and trees, and they range down to the ocean, and they're eating marine plants as well. So we are studying this herd as well from through a similar lens, right? Trying to learn what is digested, what is beneficial for the animal. But I think for the any producer that's out there listening, I think what makes more sense is considering, you know, maybe some of the native plants that grow in the area that they're raising their cattle, right, on pasture, things that would be much more economically viable, and maybe considering things beyond just the grains, the high energy, and the forages that are available on farm, because maybe some of these plants contain compounds that could also be, you know, health promoting to the animal as well, not just the feed source. So, I think we're just kind of, you know, thinking about it with a little bit of an open mind and trying to consider what are solutions, practical solutions on farm. And as part of our studies, we've actually developed a method now where we can track the types of plants that animals are eating by looking at the DNA that's in their fecal matter. So we can trace the consumed plants by looking for the DNA that's coming out the other end, if you get my drift. And so this gives us an idea of, okay, these are the types of plants that the animal prefers to eat, or maybe it's choosing to eat as part of its health promotion, so we're trying to learn from the animals what they're eating. So this is a new way of thinking too. And so we have some tools now that we can use to help facilitate this more on a local, using a local perspective, right? Because I think that's, at the end of the day, that's really where the solutions have to be rooted in, right? So what's feasible for the producer and their local production.
1: And part of this research involved the Canadian light source. Can you explain what that is and how it helped this research process?
0: So, yeah, the Canadian light source is a synchrotron. It's the only infrastructure of its kind in Canada. And basically how it works is when you're trying to understand how a protein functions. So proteins can be like little molecular machines. In the case of our work, these little molecular machines are chewing up the seaweed polysaccharides. And so how do we study this, right? How do we actually learn what the protein looks like, how it recognizes its preferred carbohydrate that it wants to digest. How do we inform its function? How do we figure out how it's working? So what we can do, and this is an aspect of structural biology, okay, so trying to understand the structure of the protein, you can convert those proteins into a crystal, much like you can turn salt into a crystal. And you do that by making lots of it and making sure it's very pure. And if you can make that crystal of your protein, you take it to the synchrotron, and the synchrotron uses x-rays, similar to when you go to the dentist. But in this case, when the x-rays are shot through this crystal, it creates a pattern. And this pattern holds the clues into what is the shape of that protein, how does that protein work. So the synchrotron was invaluable in helping us unlock, basically, how these enzymes are working in the process of seaweed digestion.
1: And you also mentioned the molecular blueprint. Can you explain more of what that means as well?
0: The molecular blueprint, so how these, what these enzymes look like, how they work, and not just one of them, it's how they all work together, right? So there's multiple enzymes required to digest seaweed, so we want to know how they work together in that process. And it doesn't matter if you're talking about a seaweed polysaccharide or something you find in a plant, like pectin or cellulose, multiple enzymes are required to break down that polymer into simple sugars. So glucose is a simple sugar. You know, it's something you'll find in a lot of your ingredient lists on a lot of the foods you're eating, a lot of the sweets. And depending on how you put glucose together, it can make starch, which is a high energy storage molecule, or it can make cellulose, which is a structural fiber and one of the toughest things to break down in nature. So we need to know how the enzymes work together to break down those different structures, and the CLS and using structural biology, that's really invaluable as part of that process.
1: Pausing for another short break, but we'll have more Wade Abbott on the front porch.
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1: Now time for a look at the weather for this Wednesday, June 3rd. In Nebraska tonight, mostly cloudy with a slight chance for showers. Lows in the mid-50s to around 60. And on Thursday, mostly cloudy with a chance for showers and storms, highs in the low to mid-80s. In Oklahoma tonight, mostly cloudy in the west with a chance for scattered showers and storms, lows in the mid to upper 60s. And on Thursday, partly sunny with a slight chance for scattered showers and storms, highs in the mid-80s. In Kansas tonight, mostly cloudy with a chance for showers and lows in the mid-50s to around 60. And on Thursday, partly sunny with a chance for showers, highs in the mid-80s to around 90 across the state. And that's been a look at the weather on KFRM.
5: Do you like yourself? 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
5: Much of your negative inner voice is from the actions of others. 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It's all the work of other people. It's not you. 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You may feel others have it all together, filled with confidence, but they may be a bundle of insecurity, masquerading and lying to themselves. Most people live in fear. Their mask is constantly slipping, and they are frantic to stop it. You may be an introspective person who absorbs the negative and holds on to it, and that can harm you physically and psychologically. When you are nervous around other people, realize they may be just as nervous as you. Be your genuine self. Take inventory of your good qualities. Say what you mean, don't second guess, and be kind, because most people are just as insecure as you.
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8: This is Steve Noschsinger, and it's time for a look at your community announcements here on KFRM. On June 18th, Thursday, beginning at 9 a.m. to noon at the K-State Ag Research Center in Hayes, Kansas, you can join K-State specialists and Western Kansas agriculture producers for a practical field day focused on weed management in pastures and rangelands and row crop systems. They will include new advances in weed management technology, including AI and robots, See and Spray technology, and drones. If you would like to attend, there is an RSVP that is not required, but they would like to have you call them at 785-625-3425 just for the meal count. And you can also search online for this field day at KSU Weed Field Day to register. And that's been a look at your community announcements here on KFRM, the voice of the plains.
9: It's one aspect of the Trump administration and public and private partnership led by USDA to expand and increase domestic fertilizer production. The U.S. Army Corps of Engineers speeding up permitting of infrastructure projects necessary for increased production. As War Department Assistant Secretary Adam Tell recently explained at an event at USDA headquarters,
10: we've used the Energy Executive Order to permit more than 1,000 energy-related facilities. We are taking that same effort and applying it now to fertilizer,
9: including Louisiana's Blue Point Complex.
10: This facility happens to be located on the Mississippi River, and there's a reason for that, and that's because the inland waterway system that we build and maintain enables the inputs for farmers all across America in the heartland to go into the system and then to have their products flow throughout the country into the world. And so we're going to continue a pace at that through building infrastructure.
9: I'm Rod Bain reporting for the U.S. Department of Agriculture in Washington, D.C.
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1: Welcome back to On the Front Porch, continuing with Wade Abbott as he explains where the research journey began and the first steps of researching seaweed consumption in cattle.
0: Yeah, that's a good question. So in 2018, we published our first paper on seaweed digestion, and that was involving a human gut bug. And we found a new, like a new pathway, and it actually resulted in quite a bit of interest and some public press, and ended up on the news and all this. And I guess what I took away from that was that people are really curious about how seaweed is digested. And I kept getting asked about cattle. Like, can, you know, what about cattle? What about, you know, you work for Agriculture, Agri-Food Canada. Can we use this in livestock? And we even coined the term sushi cows, you know, cows that can digest sushi, as a, you know, as a joke. And so what I took away from all that is, like, this is a really important area, and a lot of people are interested in it. And I didn't have any research projects on that at that time. And so in the same year, 2018, our organization launched a new program where they were encouraging us to partner with First Nations and start to study some traditional food systems. And so I thought there was a real opportunity here to partner with a First Nation and continue this line of research. And just at that stage, it was really exploratory. We didn't have any idea. And one of the objectives of that research project that was funded was just to bring, you know, feed seaweed to cattle. We also had another project start around that time, too, with one of our industrial partners, one of the ones that is farming seaweed. And they were interested in it as well. Can seaweed be fed to cattle, and what are the benefits, and can it reduce methane emissions, which is a very hot area? And so we had a few projects starting just around that same time, 2018, 2019. And one thing led to another as we started to figure out that it is digested, and we started to identify the microbes that were involved. So I guess that was kind of how this line of research started. And, you know, it's worth thinking too, like, to go from idea to actually result, in this case, you know, it's about 7 years. So it takes time, right? These things just don't happen overnight. And so we're very cautious about timelines too when we get asked, right? Like, how long before we feed seaweed to cattle and stuff. But these things take time, and that's good, because it allows us to make sure we're delivering accurate information, and we want to make sure things are also safe, right, for it to feed. So.
1: And with the methane output, what did you find there?
0: So the seaweeds that we were studying were ones that grow on the west coast of Canada. And those ones did not have an impact on methane. There are seaweeds that grow in warmer climates. It's being commercially produced right now in Australia. And this seaweed is called Asparagopsis taxiformis. And it has remarkable methane-reducing effects. So there's a lot of potential there to use Asparagopsis. But there's also some food and animal safety issues, because understanding how the methane gets emitted, some of the compounds involved in that may not be safe for human consumption. So there's a lot of experimental considerations, but there's real potential there to use a natural product to do that. There's also chemicals that are produced by animal feed companies now that mimic that same effect. 3-MOP being one example, so that also reduces methane emissions, not to the same levels. It's not as potent, but it's easier to apply and provide to your herds. So a lot of this, a lot of the seaweed research in livestock began around that methane inhibition question. And what we're realizing now is there's very few seaweeds that actually have that potential.
1: Do you think it would be a negative thing for cattle to have a reduced methane emission due to their natural digestion process?
0: So I'm not a rumen nutritionist, but I can try to answer that question. best of my ability. So my understanding is methane is actually a measurement of inefficient digestion. It's a waste product of the fermentation process that's going on in the rumen. And so the more methane that's being produced is an indicator of the poor the digestive efficiency. Okay, so using nutrition and feeding strategies to reduce methane then theoretically means that more of that energy is going into the animal, so more meat, right? More milk. And so that's a very important and common area of research, is to look for feeding strategies that can reduce methane and improve the performance of the animal.
1: How soon do you foresee seaweed going into feed, if that's the direction you guys think it's going to go?
0: So I'm not anticipating a rapid uptake of this unless there is health promoting benefits to the seaweed. I don't really see it as a feed replacement strategy, except if you're raising your herds along the coastline, for example, allowing your herd to graze along the shoreline, supplement their diets. That's been happening actually for a millennia, like really. When we're looking at producers that are doing that on islands and Northern Europe and that kind of thing. So, and they say there's anecdotal evidence to suggest that it actually benefits the health of the animal. But the main issue again comes down to the cost. So we have to process the seaweed, we have to ship the seaweed, and then also now you have an additional cost for producers that want to invest in the seaweed, right? So I think the burden of proof is on the researchers to show that it's of great enough significance to the health of your herd to add the seaweed to the feed that it warrants the investment. And so where we are today, I don't think that we're in that position. So.
1: And you mentioned a while back about immune system benefits. What have researchers observed so far?
0: So that's honestly what we are currently researching. We have a funded project to do that right now. We're looking at immunomodulation, and we're looking for new antimicrobials from a few of the seaweeds that grow on the west coast of Canada. And that's something else to consider, right? Like every seaweed has its own profile of bioactive compounds. So in theory, we should be testing each of them individually to make those, have that understanding and make those claims. So there are some products currently available and some research that has been done on the antimicrobial benefits of some seaweeds. Ascophyllum nodosum, which grows on the east coast of Canada, also in the North Atlantic, and these have been shown to reduce the number of pathogens in the gut microbial community, which could be a benefit to the animal, but also for food safety. So again, it goes back to some of these bioactive compounds that need to be validated. So we need to discover them, test them. And this is an area of active research for our group, and we are studying some of the local seaweeds that are growing on the west coast of Canada currently.
1: We'll have more from Wade Abbott on the front porch after these messages.
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1: Now time for the market recap for this Wednesday, June 3rd. July corn down 9 at 431.5. September down 7 3/4 at 4:40 1/4, and December down 6 3/4 at 4:59 3/4. July Kansas City wheat down 10 3/4 at 6:24. September down 10.5 at 6:35 3/4, and December down 10 1/4 at 6:52. July Chicago wheat down 15 3/4 at 5:87 1/4. September down 15.5 at 6:01 3/4, and December down 14 3/4 at 6:20 1/2. July soybeans down 11 1/4 at 11:54. August down 10 3/4 at 11:58 1/4. And September down 11 at 11:54 1/4. July soybean meal down 5:40 at 3:20 80. August down 2:30 at 3:19 20. And September down 1:10 at 3:17 30. July soybean oil up 30 at 78.71. August up 50 at 77.33. And September up 59 at 76.08. In the livestock futures, June live cattle down 105 at 246.62. August down 180 at 237.85. And October down 187 at 229 even. August feeder cattle down 580 at 342.62. September down 580 at 339.32. And October down 585 at 335.90. June lean hogs up 35 at 96.05. July up 35 at 102. And August up 60 at 99.57. In the oil futures, West Texas crude up 224 at 96 even. Gasoline down 1 cent at 313, and heating oil up 15 cents at 385. And that's been the market recap for this Wednesday, June 3rd. I'm Lexi Bates.

0: Welcome back to On the Front Porch. Continuing with Wade Abbott, as he shares what next questions he and his team are looking forward to answering about seaweed consumption and livestock.
1: Yeah, okay. Well, I've been thinking a lot about this. We have, so we're talking about one paper today that was published, and this was a red seaweed. It actually did in Japan and was brought over to the West Coast on the boats of oyster fishermen. So it was actually introduced into the local waters over here and has become a bit of a problem because it's not natural to the ecosystem. So we're looking for ways to use it. And I think currently, you know, cosmetic companies and other type of food companies are looking at this as a thickener and things like that. We stumbled onto this work because there was a farmer that was feeding it to his organic beef herd. But this is only one seaweed. We actually have other seaweeds that we're studying, brown seaweeds and green seaweeds. And we're also finding kind of similar effects, similar responses. This latent trait hypothesis is holding true. But I'm curious, beyond just like cattle production, we've already started looking at some zoo animals. We've been studying data that's been produced all over the world, so we're looking at the DNA that's been generated from different microbial communities, from different animals, from people, and just, you know, different sites around the world. And I kind of want to fill that whole area in, like, to get a better understanding of how widely spread these digestive abilities are, and where did they come from originally. So that's one area of research. And in regards to looking at new types of feed additives, we're very interested in the byproducts of pea protein extraction. So what are we doing with the fiber and the starch that come from that? One really interesting technology that's under development and consideration right now is you take the residue from the pea plant, but you extract the protein that's used for human supplements, and then what do you do with the residue? It's very low value. So one thought is you can formulate this into, you know, biodegradable containers. So why not ship your pea protein in these biodegradable containers? And then what do you do with the biodegradable containers? Can you actually use those as feed supplements? Can cattle digest, you know, the fiber and starch from pea that's been used as shipping material? So, you know, it's there's in research, you get to think kind of outside the box and ask these what if questions. And then our next job is to see if it really works out the way we think it could. So, yeah, those are just some examples.
0: And as far as the gut microbes, the bacteria that are feeding on the nutrition that the seaweed and other feedstuffs can provide livestock, is there anything that's just not known yet about gut microbes that you're still trying to figure out?
1: It is a very, very important area of research. The gut microbiome is considered the hidden organ, and it's not just what it's doing as far as digesting our food. It's also what the microbes produce that are of benefit to the host and to us, like our gut microbiome. And some of the discoveries are just absolutely fascinating, right? So they make some of the vitamins that we need. They're linked to our moods. They have the ability to communicate with our nervous system. So it's just, I guess, there's so much research to do as it relates to health, as it relates to aging, as it relates to development. And these principles hold true to livestock as well. Like that relationship between the gut microbiome and host health, that's going to hold true in animals as well. And so, yeah, there is so much to learn. We want to be raising animals, you know, in a healthy way, by limiting the amount of, medicines that we need to provide. And so can we use the microbes that are naturally there to provide those health benefits? And can we feed those microbes new types of plants and feed additives that can stimulate these health responses as well? So there is so much work to do. It's a very, very interesting line of work. And I think why things are exploding as they are is that the technology to study that has really caught up. And so we have these very sophisticated tools to study these questions, much like we used at the CLS, for example, but also to sequence the DNA and to understand who's there and what they are doing.
0: And as far as other livestock being able to consume seaweed, are you working in this study with any other livestock besides cattle?
1: Well, we do this. We have worked with sheep, so that was our next paper, actually, that should be out soon. It was a study on brown seaweed, Saccharina latissima. We studied the response in cattle here, and then our collaborators in Norway were studying sheep. So definitely, we were seeing the very similar results in two different types of livestock. Those are the main kind of commercial ones that we've worked with, but the zoo animals as well show that this could be extended, so a mountain goat, for example, and what have you. Now, we haven't found them in every animal we've tested. I think that's important to mention. So it's not that we find these abilities in the microbes of all animals, but it's very prevalent. It's much more prevalent than we had anticipated.
0: Will these discoveries contribute to a more sustainable agriculture?
1: I think they will. So one of the major concerns we have, as we've been dealing with a lot of drought, well, today it's actually raining a lot when I look out the window. But, over the last few summers, we've been facing a lot of drought, right, which is putting a lot of pressure on our water resources. It's raising the cost of producing crops and grains, which are in Canada. They're used to finish cattle. So there's a cost associated with that. And then there's also kind of an ethical question. If we should be reserving the use of grains for human food as it becomes more costly and we have less access to arable land. So this is where we need to, I think, take a step back, and where this research really fits is we should think unconventionally about how we're feeding cattle and this will help us to sustain production and potentially lower costs of production, right, if we can use local sourcing. So I think there is there's some potential there to benefit sustainable production.
0: And when you think about the future, what excites you the most about this research?
1: Wow, I haven't been asked that question before. So, I think what gets me excited as a researcher is cattle have been fed the same way for 100 generations in our part of the world here, and probably similar to where you're living. And I think a lot of that is driven by, incremental increases in performance and also reductions in costs, right? So, the margins on cattle production are so tight. And so I think what was exciting about this research is it was it just came at it from a completely different perspective, right? Can cattle digest this exotic feed? And it turns out that they can. And so the fact that they can, that raises the possibility that maybe there's solutions out there that we're not thinking about. And as a researcher, that kind of drives the next question and, keeps the research program moving forward. And so I think even the fact that, you and I are talking today shows that there's people interested in this work, which is, also quite encouraging as a researcher, right, when we publish. So, Yeah, I think it's inspiring to think about, you know, different ways that we can feed cattle and the potential that we could be discovering new things, natural products that provide a health benefit or can help alleviate some of the strain that we have on our food production system. Yeah, I think that's what's most exciting to me.
0: And where can people go to learn more about this research?
1: So there is a scientific publication. We published this in Nature Communications, and there's actually quite a few news articles out there now in social media. So you can look me up on X and Instagram. My handle is at Sweet Microbe. But also just Google distribution of seaweed and Abbott, and I'm sure something will come up.
0: Awesome. Well, thank you so much for your time today, Wade.
1: You're welcome. No, I thanks for your interest. It was a really fun conversation.
0: Thank you for tuning in to On the Front Porch. This has been a conversation with Wade Abbott, a research scientist with Agriculture and Agri-Food Canada. I'm Lexi Bates reporting for KFRM. I'll catch you next time on the front porch.
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3: News this hour from Town Hall. I'm John Scott. Ukraine drones have hit a Russian oil terminal ahead of a President Vladimir Putin visit later in the week.
4: Ukrainian President Volodymyr Zelensky says on social media that long-range drones flew more than 600 miles to hit an oil terminal in St. Petersburg, setting it ablaze. Clouds of black smoke rose over the city's port after the attack. Russian authorities said only that the Ukrainian drone strike targeted the city's infrastructure without providing further details, although the city airport briefly suspended flights overnight because of the attack. Authorities also cut off mobile internet services. Putin said to speak on Friday at an economic forum in St. Petersburg that the Kremlin views as a prestige event, although major Western investors and officials will stay away. I'm Charles de Ledesma.
3: Attitudes towards same-sex marriage are shifting. That's according to a new poll.
5: A new Gallup poll finds support for same-sex marriage and relationships in the U.S. stopped rising after two decades. According to the poll, about two-thirds of U.S. adults believe same-sex marriage should be legal. That's down slightly from 71% in 2022 and 23. Most of the change is driven by Republicans. The views of Democrats and independents have remained mostly stable. A 2015 Supreme Court decision led to nationwide recognition of same-sex marriage. Conservative lawmakers in some states have called for that ruling to be overturned. The poll also found a shift in views on transgender issues. I'm Julie Walker.
3: And the U.S. employment picture is looking brighter.
6: America's economic engine cranked out more jobs last month. Payroll processor ADP says job creation hit a 16-month high, 122,000 jobs added in May. Wall Street expected to see just 110,000 new jobs.
3: That's correspondent Rich Thomason. 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
0: Welcome to Ag Perspectives. I'm Lexi Bates, and today we have an episode of the Future of Agriculture podcast hosted by Tim Hammerich. In this episode, he hosts Nick DiCastro, the founder and CEO of Land Trust.
9: So Land Trust is an online platform that connects landowners to people looking for outdoor recreation, primarily hunting, but also in some cases fishing or camping. Think Airbnb for hunters, except for not with the lodging, but with the actual activity. So for most of you, that's probably not going to be a novel concept. Here in 2026, we've heard about people trying to Uberize or Airbnb-erize everything. But the concept isn't really the story here, at least not for me. The story is how Nick and his team are actually pulling this off, how they're building trust with farmers and ranchers and landowners, and how they're using technology, and especially AI, to create real value and solve real-world problems on both sides of this two-sided marketplace. Some quick background on Nick before we dive in. Nick DiCastro is the founder and CEO of Land Trust, the marketplace that connects landowners and sportsmen seeking outdoor recreation opportunities. Since founding Land Trust in 2019, Nick has focused on helping farmers and ranchers unlock new income streams while expanding access to the outdoors. Prior to starting Land Trust, Nick worked in technology and entrepreneurship, and he now writes and speaks about the intersection of agriculture, land stewardship, and the growing outdoor recreation economy. He lives in the Southeast and spends as much time as possible hunting, fishing, and exploring rural America. And don't let the name Land Trust fool you here. This has nothing to do with land trusts, so people like putting land into trusts. It really is just the simple concept of needing to build trust between landowners and people wanting to enjoy the land. Land Trust. Nick will explain a lot more about how it all works, and I'm going to drop you in the conversation here where he's describing a typical arrangement with landowners.
10: Started in the West, started in Montana. We have a bunch of ground there. We do have some ground in Idaho. I don't know. We have some stuff, I think, in your neck of the woods. But yeah, it's usually a family farm or ranch operation, multi-generation thing. We always know that not one single person can say yes to something like this. It's always a family decision. But they have some ground. They've got access to, fish, game, et cetera. And they want to generate some income because this is an operation. It's a business. You need to stack your enterprises. And so they look to a partner like us. So with Land Trust, we are truly business partners with our landowners. We don't charge you to list with us. There's no sale. I only make money alongside of you. So we make money on transactions. So let's just say you're a Western rancher out in Idaho and you got turkeys on your property, for instance. People love turkey hunting, and you can say, hey, look, my family doesn't really care about turkeys because we live in the West and turkeys are not elk. but we got a bunch of them, and we'd be happy to have a handful of guys come out, throughout the season, do a few hunts out here and generate a little income from that. So they could list their property, list turkey hunting, spring turkey hunting as a package. They could say, you don't have to have lodging, but if you do, that's great. So it could be, nope, no lodging, got to stay in town. Or you can tent camp, you can pull a rig, or hey, we got a little bunkhouse, you can stay in, or whatever it might be. So it can span the gamut there and list that. And so whatever they choose their pricing, and they start hosting hunters. Everything is a request. No one can just book your place. It's not like booking a hotel where you just book it. So everything comes in as a request. You can talk to that person before you say yes. You can say no for whatever reason. But when you accept booking requests, then we send over property maps that we build with you and kind of like getting you listed. So we use Onyx Maps or HuntWise, some of these other digital maps. We'll build a map of the property that you want to list, boundaries, parking spots, stands, no-go zones, all that stuff, right? So those guests coming out kind of like know exactly where they should be going and where they shouldn't be. And yeah, after the trip, you can rate that guest in that group and they can rate you. So if you ever use an Airbnb, a VRBO, any of these kinds of marketplace platforms, it's going to feel very, very familiar to you. We do $1 million general liability policy. All of our landers are kind of covered under, we've never had an incident, thank God, knock on wood. And that's over like 6.5 years, 5,000 trips. So, we've had volume. All of our guests have to do ID verification. So he's a third party for that. So they got a, government, whether it's a driver's license or a passport, they pay with a credit card in full upfront. Yeah, we just make it kind of easy to access this market without having to, make it safe and transparent. And Yeah, that's usually how it starts. And I feel like in the West, it's turkeys. Turkeys are like the gateway drug. Like, yeah, we don't really care. Like, we got them. If people want to come pay us, and they're like, wow, people really like coming out and hunt turkeys. Actually, we do have some Idaho properties that do a ton of turkey hunts.
11: I believe it. They're everywhere. And then like down where you are or where I used to live in Texas, I would imagine if you can monetize pig hunting on your place, like not only are you exterminating a pest, but you're also getting, you know, people willing to pay to come out there and do it.
10: That's right. And like even things, you know, it's funny in the West, ranchers think it's incredible, but like prairie dogs, coyotes, people love going. And I don't know if you've shot prairie dogs. It is extremely fun. People pay to come out and shoot prairie dogs all day. And especially some of the long range shooting guys, they really, really enjoy it. So there's a lot of things like that, that maybe, you know, your family's ground, you guys really like to just hunt the deer. And that's kind of the thing you want to keep to yourselves. But you've got waterfowl, you've got a farm pond with bass in it. You've got these other resources that are just kind of sitting there, right? It's underutilized. So this is a way for them to utilize it in a safe, transparent way.
11: Yeah. Well, I would think that, you know, knowing the farmers and ranchers that I do, the first barrier is just to get them to consider it. Like just the idea of having someone I don't know on my property, it makes some of them just bristle. You know, how do you tend to kind of overcome that what I imagine is an initial objection?
10: Yeah. I mean, certainly 2019, starting then, it was even more so because we're kind of making a new market in a way. Now, everyone has had door knockers since the beginning of time. So, you know, when I first was starting this business, and I don't come from ag, I don't come from a landowning family. I came from it the other way, right? Like I'm the consumer, I'm the hunter or fisherman that I would love to pay you to just go use the place for the day or whatever. But I was talking to these landowners and I heard the same story over and over and over and over again. And it was, yeah, we used to let people come out and then somebody did something stupid. So they stopped, right? So 9 out of 10 guys or gals were great. And then one idiot, you know, ruins it for everybody. And then liability is always this concern, more so now than it ever has been. So for them, getting over that idea, but it's really interesting. And it kind of makes sense when you say it out loud. Somebody who's willing to pay you your price for coming out to your property values it more than somebody who wants it for free. You know, and I know that's like very, in the hunting community, it could be like, oh, that's crazy. And it's like, well, no, I mean, by definition, they do value it more. And so we've never had incidents. We have like 97% five-star ratings of all these trips that have happened over 6.5 years from the landowners to their guests. And I guarantee you the five-star rating of prior to Land Trust of landowners with hunters is probably not 5 stars. And I say that as a hunter. And I also think that technology has come a lot more. So things like Uber, Airbnb, VRBO, like these marketplace models are more ubiquitous in society now. So, you know, even grandpa's interacted with it at some point at this point, 2026, right? Trying to do this model in 2015 would have been very, very difficult. But now I think it's just more kind of technology tailwinds behind us.
11: Yeah.
10: There's more trust.
11: Right. No, and that makes sense. Yeah. I mean, I can remember not long ago, my wife would said I would never sit in an Uber. Like I would never just have someone I didn't know pick me up. And now it's a much, much more common. So it does make sense. And how about like logistically, I hear what you're saying about basically the hunter can kind of ask for whatever they want to ask for, but it's up to the landowner to say no or yes to whatever they want to. But once they sort of agree to terms, is it hands off for the landowner? Or I mean, how do they have to kind of host them like Airbnb host would?
10: That's a great question. So no, we built this for the working farmer or rancher, people who've got 50 jobs every day and are trying to stay on top of it. So it's built to be totally do-it-yourself. Some of our landowners never meet their guests. But I will say some of our landowners that, you know, thought they wouldn't want to do it, start doing it, and they really enjoy kind of like showing people around and telling the story of the family's place and all that. I do think that there's an immense amount of intrinsic value that our landowners have gotten out of hosting people from all over different walks of life in different parts of the country. And I would say that, you know, look, almost all these places are multi-generation. By definition, they've lived and worked there their whole lives. And it kind of becomes mundane to them. And then to see their ground, their property, their operation through somebody's new eyes is like been very rewarding. So you do not need to handhold. This is all do it yourself. You could never see the people. But we do find that a lot of our landowners do enjoy some of that interaction with them, especially because we're an extremely rural platform. So, you know, these are very rural communities and having people come in from other places is, I think, kind of refreshing sometimes.
11: Yeah. No, I mean, that's huge. I lived in a town called Bird City, Kansas, of 400 people or so. But we had this little rundown steakhouse that people would drive to from all over the region to come to the steakhouse. And it's like, Boy, without that, the economy wouldn't have much else going on other than farming in that steakhouse. But bringing people in from out of town can really help keep things afloat.
10: Well, it is one of those things, too, beyond just kind of like the keeping things from a cultural perspective. But also, yeah, I mean, we kind of look like a rural economic development business, right? Because not only is the landowner, and actually North Dakota's development fund actually invested in land trust a few years ago for this reason, because not only is the family that's listing their land on land trust and hosting people making money directly from this, but also you have people driving across country. They're going to buy gas in town, you know, eat at the diner, drink at the bar. You know, they're bringing in economic development into that little town, just like you're saying.
11: Yeah. And when you're on a vacation or a trip or adventure, you're ready to spend some money.
10: That's right. Yeah. You're spending money.
11: So you've kind of answered the question of like, okay, why do farmers need a partner, you know, as opposed to just like posting this on Facebook? You mentioned insurance and you've kind of mentioned having an intermediary there to work out all the details. And the rating system sounds really good as well. And so the hunters would also rate the land as well. Yeah.
10: Yeah. So every single trip. So I would say, like, as a landowner, as a farmer or rancher, you can absolutely do it yourself. You can build a website, you can figure out payments, you can do insurance, you can do advertising, you can post it on Facebook and field a bunch of tire kickers. You can do this and people do it today. Just like before Airbnb, you could list your spare bedroom on Craigslist. And it could work, but it might not. And it might be kind of sketchy. So, you know, we always say that we want to be very honest. You absolutely could do it yourself. Or you can partner with us and make it super easy. You pay us 20%. And it's a lot safer. So, yeah, you know, it's always good to be upfront about that. But yes, after every trip, both parties rate each other. So the, you know, the guest rates kind of their experience across a few dimensions, and then vice versa, the landowner rates the guests and across a couple dimensions as well.
0: We'll pause now for KFRM's planning forecast. More ag perspectives after this.

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1: I'm meteorologist Ryan Martin with a look at your 550 KFRM planning forecast. It is a Wednesday. It is June the 3rd. Here's what's going on as we take a look at action across the nation's midsection. Honestly, not much has changed in the past 24 hours. We continue to see a very active precipitation pattern through the Great Plains. On again, off again, moisture bubbling up, surging to the northward areas. We see chances of rain somewhere in the central plains pretty much every day now through the weekend and into early next week. Now, to be clear,

0: Ryan, is the next chance of nothing. Well, I think we get toward the end of this two-week window, or at least toward the end of the week of next week. We'll get to the 14th, 15th. That's where we see not much happening across a large part of the region, limiting our moisture down to central and south Texas. So the 13th, late the 13th, 14th, and 15th, we should be seeing no precipitation here. But get it right back to start the week of the 15th. The difference is, instead of seeing this action come around high pressure, basically moving south to north across the Great Plains, once we get into the week of the 15th, this is more standard, a west to east flow, northwest to southeast flow across the region, meaning that upper level dome, that upper level ridge is breaking down. So plenty of moisture here over the next couple of weeks. I have nothing different for you in that regard. I think if you look at the next 2 weeks combined, everybody's on track to pick up half to probably 2 inches. The bigger ends of the range are going to be limited to or impacted by, I think, strong to severe thunderstorm action, which we can see fairly regular here, at least in the next few days, as this south to north flow continues. That's the way your forecast is stacking up. Have a great rest of your day. I'm meteorologist Ryan Martin.
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5: Okay, so land trust takes 20% from what the guest pays. And how much money are we talking about for a landowner? Obviously, this is going to vary quite a bit by what they're offering. But like, do you have an average amount of revenue that a land trust host is bringing in? Or kind of how can you give us a sense of how meaningful this revenue is?
6: Yeah, absolutely. So it depends is, of course, the answer here. So, you know, we have some listings that are 5 acres and we've had a 50,000 contiguous acre listing. So obviously you have an incredibly diverse range of earnings. But I mean, $5,000 to $10,000 a year is probably right in the meat of things. We have landowners who make $80,000 to $90,000 a year. So it all depends on what you have access to in your land, what you're willing to list. You know, a bunch of factors. You know, do you have lodging capability? That kind of stuff. So I hate saying it, but it really completely depends. You know, if you're a 12,000 acre ranch in Montana with high quality elk and mule deer in a general unit, like you're going to make a bunch of money. But if you have a good turkey population on a property in Idaho, I mean, there's some places in your neck of the woods that do really well just off hosting a handful of turkey hunts a year. So just depends on what the property is, the amenities, the access to, you know, high quality fish and wildlife, et cetera. Yeah, our landowners are definitely paying for, like, a lot of them pay for property taxes with land trusts. Like, we're never going to cash flow, you know, a land note with something like land trust, right? But you can absolutely stack it in and it's almost pure profit.
5: Right. So, I mean, if you inherited a property, as an example, but you also inherited this big tax bill and you don't necessarily want to rent the whole thing out, this would be a great way to cover that tax burden. Because one of the questions I had for you is like, okay, if I have a property that is designed

0: desirable to hunters. My perception, being someone who doesn't come from money, would be they don't need the money. what kind of tends to motivate them to want to list on land trust? Is it the money? Is it usually that kind of next generation wants to pay for the taxes that they inherited? Or what do you hear most?
1: Well, look, I think especially in the ag, from the ag community, it is, you got to stack enterprises. You know, just farming, just ranching is fickle and it's hard to do unless you're doing it at large scale. So it really is that kind of stacking enterprise mindset. Like, okay, cool. We're in the land business. We're not in the cattle business. We're in the land business. You know, we've worked with guys from Ranching for Profit and others like that who really help agricultural families think through, you know, the land business, not just cattle or corn or beans or whatever it might be. So the landowners who love us are very much of that mindset. Like, hey, we're in the land business. We got to make money from all the different aspects of it, stack these enterprises. And then there's also just landowners who love hosting folks. They just do. Like I said, there's a kind of an intrinsic value to it too, but it's usually a financial thing. Financial, but also wanting to retain control. Going back to earlier in the conversation, hunting leases have been around forever. That's not a new concept. But for this type of landowner, again, giving up control is really something they don't want to do. And that's kind of what you used to have to do to make money from the recreation value of your ground, you know?
0: Right. And I know you said, you know, hunting is the vast majority of interest here, but fishing as well. And is fishing generally like ponds, just private ponds?
1: Yeah. So down here where I'm at now, there's a lot of farm ponds with bass and brim, you know, bluegill and stuff. But in the West, we have a lot of properties that have, you know, streams or, you know, rivers running through their property. So it could be either. Just depends.
0: Okay. Interesting. Well, it kind of sounds like you stumbled upon this problem because, you know, you were interested in hunting other people's land, but also know you've got this background in digital marketing. Talk about kind of your background that led to, all right, not only do I have this problem as a hunter, but I could be the one to solve this.
1: Yeah. So I spent the first decade or so of my career in the marketing and advertising technology space. I got to work with a lot of really big companies and brands, helping them to acquire customers online through things like Instagram, Facebook, YouTube, et cetera. So it's a very great kind of like, I don't know, skill set to have when you're building a digital platform. It's like, hey, how do we acquire customers or how do we make people aware of us? So I do think, and I worked in technology startups again throughout that, you know, 10-year period before starting Land Trust. So it did kind of gear me up a little bit more. It was maybe a little bit more positioned well to be able to build something like what we've built. Of course, my team, I would do nothing without them. It's not me building this. I'm not a technologist, right? I'm a sales guy, really. So I've got a great team, customer service and landowner operations and, you know, engineering. So it's definitely not me by myself, but it's a great team effort.
0: How big is the team now?
1: You know what? We're smaller than we've ever been, thanks to AI. So at our peak, we were about 22. We're 7 now. We had our biggest year ever last year. And this year's, we're up 50% year over year to date. So it really is something where, because we're, you know, we are a technology platform at our core, although we never talk about ourselves like that. We're a service business. When you read reviews about Land Trust, it's about our customer service. Yes, technically it's technology, it's a platform, but we really see ourselves there. So we lean into that, and our headcount is really like technology and then service.
0: Hmm. And so what areas of the business has AI changed?
1: All of it, honestly. I mean, it was funny. Last January, I was like, nah, AI is a joke. It's a gimmick. You know, this is a toy. And I can't remember what it was, but I got like red-pilled on it. And I was like, holy crap. We need to be using this across the organization immediately. And I probably go back and find the post in our project management software. But basically, I was like, we're going to be doing this every day. You guys need to be using this. And we started to develop our kind of like how we work with it internally. So across everybody at the business is using it every day for their work. And then, of course, our technologists, my chief technology officer and the engineers have been using it to, you know, build product. And now we're actually rolling out AI assistance to our customers. So Buck is the name of our sportsman assistant. He's about to be a really good trip planner. So you, instead of like, you know, doing a search for Idaho turkeys and then seeing search results and then clicking and, you know, all that, you're just going to tell Buck like, hey, I need to find a place to go hunt turkeys with my daughter. She's 6 years old. I want to find a place that has, you know, maybe some blinds already and a place we can park our travel trailer. And Buck will just serve you like the two that you should look at. So that's happening right now. And then we're building an assistant for our landowners to basically be like your virtual landman, just like your right-hand man who knows everything, helps you run your business and make more money without doing less work.
0: Okay. So take me back to that decision a year ago, whenever it was. It's like, hey, everyone in the organization needs to be doing this. What does that look like? If I'm your employee, what are you telling me to do? Is it, are you telling me to kind of create a plan of like, what AI tools can I leverage to do my job better? Or is this like, hey, here's, we need to build Buck. So let's all hands on deck build Buck. Well, you know, what exactly does that look like?
1: Yeah. No. So look, you know, you take marketing. So from a marketing perspective, you've got to write a bunch of copy for emails and text messages we send and social and even just coming up with campaign ideas. So it's like, okay, you start using from that, like help me build all these things. And this is stuff that used to take forever to do, right? It's copywriting. I feel sorry for copywriters. Copywriter is not a job that will ever exist again. You know, that sucks. So it helps us, like, you can go and put out a 10 email campaign in minutes, you know, and that would have taken so much time before. You know, from a strategic perspective, me as a CEO and founder, like I'm in there constantly, like kind of bouncing ideas off of AI and asking it to pressure test my strategy and thought process and opportunities. In customer service, we're able to go in and analyze a large data set of, you know, inbound inquiries and messaging going back and forth and kind of say like, oh, these are the three main kind of topics that we're seeing right now happening in customer service. You know, and then the listing building, you know, when we onboard our landowners, we'll build your listing for you. We know you're busy. We don't need you to log into the platform. We'll handle it. We'll do like an onboarding call with you. We'll record the call. We tell people we do this. And then we'll digest that and ingest it into, you know, AI, and it'll help us write all the copy for the listings and do it the best possible way to be, you know, more attractive. So across all areas of the business, AI is being leveraged every day. And it's just more of a throughput thing. Now, you don't want to, it can be wrong. So what I like to say is it gets you 80% of the way there instantly, and then you got to tweak it and make sure it's right. And, you know, it'll go off in tangents. So you have to, you can't just like put it in and then whatever it spits out, go with it. You have to read it and make sure it's correct and tweak it and all that stuff. So, but it does get you like 80, 85% of the way there almost instantly. It's crazy.
0: Yeah, it is. It is crazy. And I mean, as you're continuing to grow, especially with this kind of new sort of AI enabled mindset, what areas will you be hiring? You know, I think that's an interesting question a lot of us are asking, like, okay, what are the human skills that are in demand in this new AI world we live in?
1: Yeah. Well, first and foremost, I do want to reassure folks listening, we will always have human beings ready and willing and eager to hop on the phone and talk to you or text with you or whatever. So we're not one of those companies that's trying to like tell you this is a person, but it's actually AI. No, we will tell you like Hank is an AI bot that will be your helper, but you can always call Josh or Colin and they're there talking to people all day, every day. So I always want to make sure we say that we're not switching over to full AI. There will always be people to talk to. But really, when you look at hiring now, it is engineering. Now, instead of hiring, you know, five or six customer success people, you could have one really good customer success person who's leveraging AI and then helping the people who need something that the AI couldn't help them with. So you're being able to service a lot more people with a lot less people. So we'll have, you know, more engineering is probably where you put those resources in the near future to build product that's really good to service people. And you still have your human beings who are really good and qualified who oversee this stuff.
0: Yeah. I want to talk about kind of marketplaces in general, because in the past I've been somewhat critical of a lot of marketplace ideas, you know, because they get simplified down to like, we have buyers and sellers, we're just going to be the one to put them together. And it's like, all right, you probably don't understand the problem well enough if that's what you're doing. But this is one of the rare cases I will say, like, I can totally see the motivation, but also the problem of just kind of doing it yourself. And so you're adding a lot of value to the landowner. And I wonder if that was like an important part of the strategy up front. It's like, okay, we need to add a ton of value to the landowner, make it just easy on them. And then we'll kind of attract the hunters, or was it really kind of split 50-50?
1: Yeah, that's a great question. So marketplaces are unbelievably difficult businesses to build. You're building two businesses in parallel. You're building a supply business and a demand business, and then they have to interact. So they're very difficult, but they're very powerful, and the network effects are very strong once you get them going. I mean, Craigslist is still a behemoth, and it hasn't changed in 20-something years. The harder side of our marketplace is supply being landowners, right? That's the harder side for us to get. And it makes sense, right? For all the reasons we've talked about. It's family decision. It's a large asset. There's, you know, always multiple decision makers in it. So it's just the harder side to get. Making sure that it's safe, transparent. And then especially in the ag community, as you know, trust is in our name for that reason. I didn't even know what conservation easements were when I started the company. So when I named it Land Trust, I didn't know that there was other connotations for people probably laugh like this guy's an idiot, but I was an idiot. But yeah, so I took the two most important words, like land, we're a private lands company, we're staunchly pro private property rights, you know, it's the centerpiece, and then trust, because this thing only works with trust. Like the landers have to trust us and they have to trust people they're bringing out, vice versa. So making a platform that's easy to use, trustworthy, and relationship building. And it just takes time. You cannot shortcut trust, especially in the ag community. They've been burned by a lot of people. And the flip side of that is if you do build that trust and you earn it, they tell all their friends and family and neighbors about it, and like people they know. So we grow organically just through our landowners like telling other people about us. It's not one of those things you can just go dump a bunch of money into Facebook ads and acquire a bunch of farmers and ranchers. It doesn't work like that.
2: 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I'm Lexi Bates reporting for KFRM. Have a great day.

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1: I'm Chad Wolf with your Northwest Kansas update on 550 KFRM. Happy Wednesday, halfway through the week, off and rolling here this morning. Trucks showing up, got cattle going out, some cattle coming in, both of which been delayed for me here the last few days with rain, but should be all go here today. Speaking of rain not developing last night in Northwest Kansas. Some of that shower and thunderstorm activity that was expected to move into the area from the south and west just simply never made it. Did notice a few sprinkles on radar in parts of the area this morning, but really not that big a deal. Do have another chance of rain tonight, this afternoon and tonight in Northwest Kansas, but those chances not as strong as they were yesterday. In general, starting to see those rain chances that we had all this week kind of start to dwindle just a little bit. In fact, by the time we get to this weekend, it looks like we're going to dry out, start to warm up, already seeing dry conditions, hot conditions in the early part of next week with temperatures in the 90s. Crop watch in Northwest Kansas. Looks like corn planting set to roll again in the area, or at least parts of the area. Didn't see significant rainfall here the last couple of days. That's been kind of a hit and miss affair with light shower activity kind of delaying things, then a good day of running, then a little more shower activity. All in all, starting to wind down corn planting in Northwest Kansas. This week's crop conditions, crop progress report out from Kansas Ag Statistics put 73% of the Northwest Kansas corn crop now planted. Know quite a few guys starting to switch from corn to grain sorghum, maybe forage sorghum, something like that. So starting to wind down, at least when it comes to corn planting in Northwest Kansas. Also, first cutting hay starting to go down in the area. That's been, as we talked about last week, kind of a sensitive subject with a lot of folks. First cutting hay production not very good this year with the dry weather in addition to the frost damage, so on and so forth. Hopefully the second cutting will make up for it. Also, wheat harvest, it's rolling up on us pretty quick, getting really close. Most of the wheat in the area now colored. Don't look like harvest very far away, maybe a couple of weeks. And as we've talked about, that's really early compared to the late starts that we've seen in Northwest Kansas as of late, including a lot of 1st of July starts compared to this year, which might be at least the first half of June. Quick reminder, Grinnell VFW, their monthly stag et in Grinnell. Dan, the swather man, he'll be there cooking up the good stuff. That's Check Northwest Kansas News for your KFRM News, the voice of the Plains. I'm Chad Wolf.
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3: News this hour from Town Hall, I'm John Scott. Ukraine drones have hit a Russian oil terminal ahead of a President Vladimir Putin visit later in the week.
4: Ukrainian President Volodymyr Zelensky says on social media that long-range drones flew more than 600 miles to hit an oil terminal in St. Petersburg, setting it ablaze. Clouds of black smoke rose over the city's port after the attack. Russian authorities said only that the Ukrainian drone strike targeted the city's infrastructure without providing further details, although the city airport briefly suspended flights overnight because of the attack. Authorities also cut off mobile internet services. Putin said to speak on Friday at an economic forum in St. Petersburg that the Kremlin views as a prestige event, although major Western investors and officials will stay away. I'm Charles de Ledesma.
3: Attitudes towards same-sex marriage are shifting. That's according to a new poll.
5: A new Gallup poll finds support for same-sex marriage and relationships in the U.S. stopped rising after two decades. According to the poll, about two-thirds of U.S. adults believe same-sex marriage should be legal. That's down slightly from 71% in 2022 and 23. Most of the change is driven by Republicans. The views of Democrats and independents have remained mostly stable. A 2015 Supreme Court decision led to nationwide recognition of same-sex marriage. Conservative lawmakers in some states have called for that ruling to be overturned. The poll also found a shift in views on transgender issues. I'm Julie Walker.
3: And the U.S. employment picture is looking brighter.
6: America's economic engine cranked out more jobs last month. Payroll processor ADP says job creation hit a 16-month high, 122,000 jobs added in May. Wall Street expected to see just 110,000 new jobs.
3: That's correspondent Rich Thomason. More at townhall.com.
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0: You're tuned in to Agriculture Today, and we start our Wednesday show with K-State and Washburn Law Professor Roger McOwen. 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
1: Good to be with you.
0: Roger, today talking about farmland title fraud and what is happening with farmland right now.
1: Well, there's probably a pretty developed scam that's going on across the country, but particularly in the plain states and in the West, where you've got less population, more remotely located acres and tracts, which often are not occupied by people. And so, you know, what once seemed unimaginable is now occurring with some frequency, an alarming amount of frequency. Scammers are impersonating landowners and trying to sell rural property that they don't own. And in some cases, they're getting dangerously close to succeeding.
0: And what pieces of land are they choosing to run this scam with?
1: Primarily, they're looking for absentee owner farmland or ranch land. So here's the problem. Unlike residential real estate, farmland often has no occupied structure and no daily activity and no owner that's physically present to notice any unusual activity. And also, if the actual owner of the property lives out of state and visits only periodically and conducts business remotely, that's the target property that the scammers look at. So if you've got vacant farmland or hunting property or recreational tracts or pasture ground, and even a mineral producing property such as oil and gas property, those are particularly attractive targets because they're high value, but remain largely unattended. And so the scammers look at public records for absentee landowners. Then they make fake identities around that publicly available information. So they can pull legal descriptions and tax mailing addresses and ownership history all off the web, and even family details. The technology is so great that we have access to these days. You can get a lot of information off your computer. And so armed with all that data, then the fraudster contacts a real estate agent pretending to be the owner and tries to push the transaction through rapidly and maybe set the purchase price just under fair market value so that it will go quickly on the market and then get their cash out of it and have the sale done before the true owner even finds out what's happened.
0: Is all of that electronic communication the reason why real estate agents aren't realizing? Because I feel like a lot of times in small towns, everyone knows everyone and people know who owns what land.
1: And that's part of the problem here, particularly when you have somebody that's known but no longer lives there. And so the agent is not suspecting that they're not dealing with the true owner. They've been scammed. And when you're only communicating by email and text, they may not pick up a phone, but with AI today, voices can be scanned and you can even scam people with a Zoom call. AI technology is so great. You've got to have a face-to-face meeting, but that's not occurring in these situations. And that's what the scammers are counting on. But you're right. In the smaller communities, we know everybody. And so if we've got an absentee landowner that doesn't live there, say in the winter months or maybe even year round, but yet we still know them and we communicate with them, you're not suspecting this as an agent. And so you can really get caught.
0: What can landowners be doing to hopefully reduce the chances of this happening on their property?
1: Well, I think there's a list here of things that I would suggest, and I go through this in my article. And I think the seller, if they're insisting on communicating explicitly by text or email, that's a red flag. And let's say the supposed owner claims to be overseas or traveling or is hospitalized or otherwise they're not available for a phone call or a meeting. That should be another red flag. Or if they're trying to aggressively push the transaction through, or like I said, the asking price is set just a tad below market value to attract immediate buyers. That's a red flag. And if they're using electronic signatures, now we can do that these days. Kansas has a statute that deals with electronic signatures, and it's possible to comply with the statute and still the real estate agent is not picking up on this being a scam. And of course, if the property owner is an out-of-state resident, those are all red flags. So recognizing those red flags, you asked what can be done to avoid these problems. Well, recognizing those red flags, whether you're the agent selling the property or whether you're the landowner, you got to understand where these red flags are at. And so you got to recognize those. But there are some things that real estate agents in particular should be doing to kind of be able to figure these things out.
0: And what can they be doing to hopefully reduce the chances of accidentally being involved in a scam like this?
1: I would say ask more and more detailed questions about the property to figure out if this person that you're communicating with can answer these basic questions that only the true owner would know. That would be fencing, cropping history, grazing history, tenants, grazing arrangements, access to water, water rights, neighboring operators, who are the neighbors, what's been the mineral activity on the property. Those are more precise questions that only the true owner would know. Those are going to be difficult, very difficult, if not impossible questions for a scammer to answer. The scammer can come up with basic information from public data. Some of this data is not going to be public and not going to be well known. It's going to be logged by the property owner themselves. And so you've got to dig a little bit deeper as the agent that's been contacted to get into the weeds on the particularities with respect to that particular trap to determine whether you've got a scammer or not.
0: Are these scammers sometimes showing to be a title office or a real estate office?
1: Well, yeah, that's some of these scams can be pretty highly sophisticated. Modern fraudsters, they're going to spoof phone numbers and fabricate ID documents, create fake email domains. They can manipulate electronic signature platforms. They can produce convincing remote notarization records. So they can look actually like a real estate agent or a broker in some instances, if they want to push it that far. And they don't always use a real estate brokerage. In some instances, they bypass professionals entirely. And they'll just go ahead and post a tract online as for sale by owner. And so they can bring the entire transaction to closing. Like I said before, they can use all of these other things that make them look like that they are a real estate agent or a broker. And so they bring the entire transaction to closing without an agent or a title company ever being involved. So these tech-savvy scammers, they can easily fake a lot of stuff, such as phone numbers and email addresses, and they can look like a legitimate agent or title company is overseeing the escrow, and the whole thing's a scam.
0: Roger, how could rural attorneys be keeping up to date and dealing with this fraud as well in their communities?
1: Well, I think they've got to be proactive in this situation. One is defensive entity structuring. So we can use entity ownership to obscure targets. Now, scammers scan public records and they look for individual out-of-state names. Now, rural attorneys that represent the landowners here, I think you have to advise clients to hold land in some form of LLC or a trust that's named after a geographic feature or a farm number, for example, with a local law firm or a registered agent listed as the contact address. And that breaks the easy public data mining trail for these scammers. And then you want to draft stringent closing instructions for the real estate agent. So when representing sellers or buyers, attorneys should draft closing instructions that require a mandatory recorded live visual verification or some type of secondary phone confirmation using a number sourced independently from county tax rolls, not the number provided on electronic signature packet. And then I think for high value, highly vulnerable tracts, maybe you've got vacant hunting land or you've got non-operating mineral acres, attorneys can preemptively draft and record what's known as an affidavit of owner identity and activity in the local register of deeds office. That's going to publicize the true owner's contact information, and it's going to state that the land is not for sale and that any transfer requires specific in-person verification. So that kind of flags the entire property, and anybody that checks the records are going to see that, and title companies will stop a package coming through to them if it's marked that way. And then you can implement tenant neighbor verification protocols. Like you said earlier, everybody in a rural area knows who owns the farmland and they know who owns any particular section of ground. So title underwriters should implement a standard practice for vacant or absentee land, I think, of calling the operator or the tenant farmer listed on the lease. And if a title company clerk calls a local producer and says, hey, we're closing a sale on this tract from so-and-so, then the local operator is instantly going to sound the alarm if that person hasn't mentioned selling. And you can mandate separate wire instruction verification, and you can drive adoption of county property alerts. So have the title companies print out the local register of deeds property fraud alert sign up sheet that some counties have. Now, I'll tell you, that's going to exist in eastern Kansas. That doesn't exist yet in western Kansas. So there's kind of a technology gap that's out there too. But those would be the main steps that rural attorneys can be, what they can do to be proactive on the matter.
0: for land and landowners that do get caught up in this, unfortunately, if they do get it stopped, do they just get their land back or do they have to go through a bunch of paperwork and legal happenings?
1: Well, the short answer is they have to do more. They may get their land back, but there could be a cloud on the title that's going to have to be unwound. So they need to contact local title companies, notify the Register of Deeds, maybe alert local law enforcement, but preserve all documents, all your text messages, emails, digital footprints, and documents. But make sure you get an attorney on it right away.
0: Roger, I appreciate you taking the time to join us today.
1: Thanks for having me, Shelby.
0: That was K-State and Washburn law professor Roger McOwen. I will link his blog article on this topic in today's show notes on agtoday.net. We're cutting to a short break now, but we'll be right back.
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3: 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And nothing has helped me form my identity more than spending time reading the Bible. As simple as that sounds, and if you're a Christian, you've heard that so many times, but it really is true that as a mom, you feel like you don't have time because you're so tired and you're always caring for other people. So you feel like you should put it off until later. But the more that you don't feed your soul, the more empty that you are.
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5: Now time for a look at the weather for this Wednesday, June 3rd. In Nebraska tonight, mostly cloudy with a slight chance for showers. Lows in the mid-50s to around 60. And on Thursday, mostly cloudy with a chance for showers and storms. Highs in the low to mid-80s. In Oklahoma tonight, mostly cloudy in the west with a chance for scattered showers and storms. Lows in the mid to upper 60s. And on Thursday, partly sunny with a slight chance for scattered showers and storms. Highs in the mid-80s. In Kansas tonight, mostly cloudy with a chance for showers and lows in the mid-50s to around 60. And on Thursday, partly sunny with a chance for showers, highs in the mid-80s to around 90 across the state. And that's been a look at the weather on KFRM.
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9: If you're using live wood, which I'm a huge fan of, let the embers get down. 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So that's kind of cooking the meat slow and low until it almost gets to the temperature you want in the middle and then caramelize the outside. I feel like that's pretty easy to do and it saves you a little bit of time of covering over the grill. But another tip is I always have like a spray bottle on me just to make sure if there's any flames cooking nearby, I don't want any any flames on to me. I just want nice and charred, caramelized. Other than that, just keep the grill clean.
8: He tells Brownfield, don't sleep on those underutilized cuts of beef.
9: I've fallen in love with Robette, sirloin flat meat. You don't see it much out there, but it's terrific. Culotte or picanha, that's one of my go-tos now too. Top sirloin, you're going to get a little bit more value there. It's probably behind ground beef. That's probably more recipes we have for top sirloin out there.
8: I'm Megan Grebner with Healthy Living on Brownfield.
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11: Today, a little history lesson, and we talk sports. I noticed a note in history that it was on this date in 1980, the NBA Board of Governors voted to permanently keep the three-point shot in play. The history of the three-point shot dates back, though, to 1961. The ABL, American Basketball League, had it for about a year and a half, but the league folded, so it was gone. Then it was brought back to life by the American Basketball Association, the ABA. In fact, on November 13, 1967, the Indiana Pacers were losing to the Dallas Chaparrals by 2, just 1 second left on the clock. Jerry Harkness threw it up from 90 feet away, and it banked in. The crowd went crazy, but for the wrong reason. They thought it was going to overtime. So did the players who huddled up, only to have the official stop in and say, game's over. That was a three-point shot. And it became the first in history. It won the game and stayed with the ABA until the ABA merged with the NBA. The Pacers, along with the San Antonio Spurs, Denver Nuggets, and New Jersey Nets, all came into the NBA. But the NBA stayed firm. They didn't adopt the three-point shot until 1979. That was the rookie years for Magic Johnson and Larry Bird. While certain college basketball conferences experimented with it in the early 80s, the NCAA didn't universally implement a three-point line until 1986. That was after Michael Jordan had left North Carolina. He learned to use the three-point line just fine, though, once he played with the Chicago Bulls in the NBA. High school basketball, by the way, for the most part, followed suit of the NCAA in 1987, adopting a three-point line. Now, the distances differ between all levels. The three-point line is universal, but the NBA has a 22-foot three-point shot in the corners, while it's 23 feet 9 inches from everywhere else. The WNBA in the international game plays a 20-foot 6-inch line. The NCAA men's game is 20-foot 9-inch line. And the NCAA women and high schools have a 19-foot, 9-inch line. The three-point shot. Early on, coaches weren't sure how to strategize. Obviously, it's become a universal go-to for so many in the game today. So cross it over, step back, and let it fly on the way to a wonderful Wednesday. I'm Rocky Downing.
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13: Must a woman stand for the coarse anatomical remarks of her building owner? The court took that question to heart in the case of a loose-lipped landlord. I'm Curtis Howard with today's Point of Law. Nadine Coleman was an attractive young woman who worked as an assistant buyer at a downtown department store. She and Boots, her cat, lived in a small apartment nearby. It was comfortable, and the rent was within her budget, in a city where apartments were few and very expensive. Her landlord was Carl Burns, a brute of a man with a big, wide smile and small, narrow eyes. He came around when there were repairs to be made or rents to be collected. One day, Nadine was in front of the apartment building talking to a neighbor. Carl was walking toward it on the sidewalk across the street. When he saw Nadine, he shouted out, "Oh, man, look at the curves on that doll." Nadine was shocked and embarrassed. She hurried inside and locked herself in. When Carl knocked on the door, she called through the keyhole, "I'll mail you a check." That didn't stop Carl's crudely appreciative remarks. Another time, when Nadine's mother was leaving, he yelled down the hall, making suggestive comments on her physical appearance. Nadine felt degraded and humiliated, and Carl shouted his admiration again and still again. Nadine was terribly upset. She tried to find another apartment, but there were none within her price range. She worried that Carl would evict her for acting so distant. She cried a lot and seriously considered giving up her job and leaving the city. Then she decided to see an attorney. The attorney brought suit against Carl for damages under a state law prohibiting discrimination through sexual harassment. Carl's attorney tried to get the suit dismissed. He told the court, "In order to warrant a suit, the alleged harassment must be persistent over a period of time. Here, there were only 4 such events in a 2-year period. That doesn't add up to anything worth mentioning. As a matter of fact, boys have always whistled at girls, and Carl's comments were pretty much on that high school level." Nadine's attorney said, "Those comments were on a level, all right, a very low one. They upset this tenant enormously, to the point where she tried to move and even considered leaving the city. Carl's actions cannot be laughed off. He should be ordered to stop them and to pay damages." What should the court do about the loose-lipped landlord? Must a woman stand for the coarse anatomical remarks of her landlord? Not in Massachusetts, an appeals court there said. Carl's remarks made Nadine feel that occupancy of her apartment was less desirable, and they interfered with her right as a tenant to peaceful possession of her leased apartment. Carl is ordered to cease and desist and to pay damages. It's a point of law.
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16: 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Kansas corn country elevators northwest region today range from 359 to 417. Southwest Kansas, 392 to 412. Southern Kansas, 417. Western part of the state, 377 to 387. Central Kansas corn, 377. Terminal elevators, Kansas corn northeast region today, 428. Southern Kansas, 367 to 382. Eastern, 402 and Central, 387. Sorghum country elevators in Kansas today, northwest area, 316 to 362, southwest Kansas, 337 to 352, southern Kansas, 345, western, 332 to 342, and central, 338. Moving on, the terminal elevators, southern Kansas, 323 to 352, eastern portion of the state, 352, central, 347 to 357. Country elevators, Kansas soybeans, northwest Kansas today, 1049, southwest, 1034 to 1044, southern, 1059, western, 1019. Terminal elevators, soybeans, northeast region, 1129, southern Kansas, 1064 to 1144, eastern, 1109, central, 1059 to 1124. Mills approach. Cessor soybeans, southeast Kansas, 1179, southern 1159, eastern 1149. Hard red winter wheat country elevators in Kansas today, northwest Kansas and southern Kansas, 549. Southwest Kansas, 549 to 559. Western, 554 to 559, and central, 559. Terminal elevators, hard red winter wheat, southern Kansas, 575 to 604. Eastern Kansas, 599, Central, 579 to 604. Hard white wheat country elevators, northwest Kansas, 559, southwest, 529 to 544, western, 539 to 559, central, 559. Terminal Elevators, Hard White Wheat, Southern Kansas, 604. Moving on to Nebraska Grain Report for today, Wednesday, June 3rd. Corn, Nebraska, Northeast Region, 382 to 387. Northwest Nebraska, 363 to 412. Southwest, 368 to 382. Southern, 382 to 392. Eastern, 378 to 397. Central, 383 to 409. And Southeast Nebraska, 384 to 404. Sorghum in Nebraska, Northwest Region of the Day, 272 to 312. Southwest portion of the state, 322. Southern, 337. Eastern, 307. Central, 322. And Southeast, 327. Nebraska soybeans, Northwest Region, 1009 to 1039. Southwest, 1029 to 1044. Southern, 1071 to 1074. Eastern, 1064 to 1087, Central 1064 to 1079, Southeast Nebraska 1069 to 1072. Hard red winter wheat, Northwest Nebraska day 504 to 544, Southwest 516 to 524, Southern Nebraska 579, Central 549, and Southeast Nebraska hard red winter wheat saw 569 to 574. Those are your daily elevator grain reports in Kansas and Nebraska. Enjoy the rest of your day.
17: This is Brady Walmer with the Morning Cash Grain Market Report. For June the 3rd, the NM Golf Wheat bid is down 8.25 at 726.5. The July Kansas City Futures bid at 626.5. The basis for the golf bid is $1 over the July Kansas City Futures bid. September wheat is down 8 at 638.25. State elevators currently range of 552 to 589 per bushel. At the Chicago Board of Trades, corn futures for July is down 4 at 436.5. September corn is down 3.75 at 444.25. Soybean futures for July is down a half at 1164. Three-quarter harvest is 1169.25. One leaf, four step of 34. Cotton Southwestern Oklahoma average 70.54 per pound. That is included on Morning Cash Grain Market Report. And this is Brady Wallen reporting for the Oklahoma Department of Agriculture and the Federal State Marketing Services.
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18: This is Kim Fritzmeyer with your Central Kansas report on KFRM. A new dairy officially opened for business in Edwards County in Central Kansas on Tuesday. Twin Circle Dairy, owned by Blue Sky Farms, opened its facility just south of Lewis. The $250 million facility houses between 23 and 24,000 head of cattle and will be able to produce roughly 19,300 gallons of milk each day. The dairy employs 120 people, which county leaders say provides a significant economic boost to other businesses in the area. Heather Strait, the Director of Economic Development for Edwards County, said the county's sales tax revenue has increased by about 20%. The dairy is a key milk supplier for the new Hillmar Cheese facility in Dodge City. A project under construction in McPherson for nearly a year will have its formal ribbon cutting this Friday. The ceremony for the McPherson County building takes place at 10 a.m. on Friday at 200 North Maple, with a community open house to follow. The renovated building will house a number of offices now housed in the courthouse, including county clerk and elections office, county treasurer, and register of deeds. Also moving there will be the county appraiser, human resources, information technology, and administrative offices now housed in the courthouse, along with planning and zoning, which will move from the public works facility. The new building was originally constructed as a bank and later acquired by the county. The goal of the project is to improve accessibility, efficiency, and safety for both residents and county employees. An adjoining parking garage will be utilized for employee parking. The relocation of the county offices will also provide expansion space for district court offices, which currently occupy the top two floors of the courthouse. Rush County Speedway will kick off its 2026 summer season this Friday. The Rush County Speedway is a bull ring dirt track at the Rush County Fairgrounds. This weekend will feature URSS sprints, IMCA stock cars, and KAR vintage races.
19: Event times and pricing are the same for all 2026 events. The pits open at 3, with the grandstands opening at 5 and racing at 7. The track's mission includes providing family entertainment for all ages. In addition to racing, there'll be food trucks, a mechanical bull, a Speedway merchandise booth, and family activities hosted by the Army National Guard. Other race dates are July 31st and August 14th. Kansas Department of Wildlife and Parks will again offer free fishing days this Saturday and Sunday. On those days, anyone can fish by legal means without a Kansas fishing license. Length and creel limits remain in effect. In addition, Wildlife and Parks has also designated several park-specific free entrance days that align with local events and programs designed to engage families, outdoor enthusiasts, and newcomers to Kansas State Parks. Kansas Department of Wildlife and Parks manages 29 state parks, 177 lakes and wildlife areas, more than 300 public water bodies, and 5 nature centers. For a complete list, go to their website, www.ksoutdoors.gov. While the 2026 edition of the Kansas State Fair is about 3 months away, work continues on several projects on the fairgrounds. Kansas State Fair General Manager Brian Schultz said Monday that work is progressing on the second phase of renovations inside the Bison Building at the fairgrounds in Hutchinson. The current phase of the project is expected to provide approximately 13,000 square feet of usable space. It will be open during the fair, which is scheduled for September 11th through the 20th. The fair is working with a company to begin fundraising efforts for the third phase of the project, which would finish the interior of the building and add interactive exhibits centered on Kansas agriculture and products made in the state. This has been Kim Fritzmeyer with your Central Kansas Report on KFRM 550 AM, the voice of the Plains.
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5: Now time for the Ag News for this Wednesday, June 3rd. Australia's wheat crop is expected to decline sharply this year, a development that could lend support to global wheat prices as farmers worldwide monitor tightening supplies. The country's 2026 wheat harvest is projected at 26.7 million metric tons, down about 9 million tons from last season and the smallest crop in 3 years. Australia is one of the world's leading wheat exporters, and lower production could further tighten global supplies after weather-related crop losses in parts of the United States helped push wheat prices to 2-year highs earlier this spring. Australia's Ag Bureau said soaring fertilizer costs are a major factor behind the smaller crop forecast. Fertilizer prices have surged following disruptions to supplies from Gulf nations amid the conflict involving Iran, leading some growers to reduce fertilizer applications. Significantly dry conditions have also weighed on production prospects. During the recent U.S. Meat Export Federation spring meeting in Oklahoma City, Oklahoma, Dr. Daryl Peel, a livestock market economist at Oklahoma State University, spoke on how the high price of beef has begun to limit consumer purchases at the grocery store.
23: Economists define demand as willingness and ability to pay. The current situation tells us right now consumers have both. They're doing fine. A lot of the preferences and the willingness that we see in that, I think, does relate back to COVID and the way people learn to cook and eat and so on during that time period. The thing that could threaten demand would be ability. And so that would be the thing that could do it. But you also understand those demand curves slope downward. As supply goes down, there's less beef and prices will go up to ration a smaller supply. And so some people are going to eat less beef, but it's not because of demand destruction. It's just because there isn't as much beef. And the way markets work is we find out who wants it the most and they win the bid.
5: There are no signs that demand is going to slow down.
23: The graph I showed you suggests that we're going to continue to see domestic production goes down. Now, we're offsetting some of that with imports, but that's in certain product categories. And that's another thing to keep in mind. When we talk about beef demand, boy, that sounds really easy. Beef is thousands and thousands of different products, and every one of them is a different market that has a different demand. So you have to really get more specific to get into this very much. I've been watching the wholesale market for the last 3 years looking for evidence. So we talk about trading down and so on. There isn't a lot of it yet.
5: Don Close, the senior animal protein analyst at Terrain, isn't quite as certain.
0: This is one point I'm going to be a touch cautionary. Our Terrain data shows beef is not only gaining, but we continue to gain on the other species. Mm-hmm. I don't think we're to a point where beef is losing ground to the other species. My pause is this. We're 65, 70 days now into a period of a dollar plus gallon price

0: Retailers increasingly understand that having beef and high quality beef is the cornerstone to getting consumers to keep coming into their store, repeat or come back customers. They want Sanders Spear to come every single trip. Food retail is such a tight margin business, but how much are they willing to eat margin to get you there than for you to fill your cart otherwise? Or same with a restaurant, right? And my favorite joke is you're going to buy a steak and they'll eat some margin because they're going to sell you a $15 bowl of Brussels sprouts, and I'd pay 30 for them because I love Brussels sprouts, right? At some point too, they might be willing to eat some margin. I don't know. It's a really complicated, and it's a new dynamic. This is a new time in terms of what we're seeing with consumers.
1: Again, that was the panel discussion at the U.S. Meat Export Federation spring meeting in Oklahoma. The American Farm Bureau Federation Women's Leadership Committee, with support from JBS and CoBank, is unveiling results of a national study to guide programming for women in agriculture over the next 5 years. Conducted through online surveys and focus groups, the study highlights the roles women play in farming and ranching and identifies opportunities for greater support. Findings are showing strong confidence among women in balancing farm and family responsibilities and widespread interest in leadership development, with nearly 9 in 10 respondents interested in future leadership roles. The report identifies 5 key areas for improvement: caregiving and time constraints, skills training, leadership opportunities, financial security, and well-being. About 44% expressed interest in technical or equipment training, while 56% sought business and financial management education. And that's been the Ag News for this Wednesday, June 3rd. I'm Lexi Bates reporting for KFRM, 550 AM, The Voice of the Plains.
2: And now the Daily News Drop. Wall Street closing higher on Tuesday, with the three major indices continuing their record-breaking run. AI-related stocks have been on a nine-week high. The Dow gained 229 points. S&P 500 added nearly 10, closing at a record 7,609. The Nasdaq edged up 8 points to another all-time high. The day's biggest winner, Marvell Technology, which surged more than 32% after NVIDIA CEO Jensen Huang praised the chipmaker's AI potential. First Dell, now HP. Hewlett-Packard blowing past Wall Street expectations in its second quarter, sending the company's shares up as much as 30% in trading. Driven by growth in sales for its servers, the company's revenue rising 40% year over year to $11 billion, beating analyst forecasts. HP stock surge comes after Dell, another beneficiary of heightened server demand, posted its best day ever on Wall Street. Anthropic has filed for its initial public offering, putting the AI startup on track for a fall listing. The company said the exact timing would depend on market conditions. Anthropic last week overtook rival OpenAI, which is planning its own IPO. Another major player in the AI space, SpaceX, expected to make history with its stock market debut later on this month. Florida has initiated a lawsuit against OpenAI and CEO Sam Altman, claiming they knowingly released a product, namely ChatGPT, that poses safety risks to users. The Wall Street Journal says the suit is meant to hold OpenAI and Altman accountable for what Florida calls a litany of harms, including allegations it has assisted mass shootings, encouraged self-harm, and degraded critical thinking. Get ready for a new McDonald's. The burger chain announcing fancier chicken, new playgrounds, and brighter restaurants. The CEO says the chain will still focus on value and speed, but customers were wanting more. Burger chain Steak and Shake is switching to all grass-fed beef. The company says it's the only American burger joint serving the healthiest kind of beef. The switch to grass-fed and grass-finished beef is the company's latest move to align itself with Health and Human Services Secretary Robert F. Kennedy Jr.'s Make America Healthy Again, or MAHA, efforts. The White House says it will temporarily reduce tariffs on agricultural equipment, including combines and tractors, in an effort to lower costs for U.S. farmers and manufacturers. Under that plan, tariffs would drop to 15% from 25%, and foreign companies would then qualify for an even lower 10% rate if at least 85% of the capital equipment contains U.S.-made steel or aluminum. The administration says the move is designed to encourage domestic sourcing while giving farmers relief from higher equipment costs that have squeezed profit margins in recent years. The tariff reduction takes effect June 8th and is scheduled to remain in place through the end of the year 2027. a new

0: AI weather forecasting tool released today by the startup Windborne Systems offers more frequent and accurate predictions. The creators attribute that to advancements in how sensor readings are fed into deep learning models. Traditional weather forecasts are gathered by complex physics models that require extensive supercomputers to run, and that takes a long time. Windborne Systems incorporates AI weather predictors, they say, tend to work much faster. Now to some new research from the Federal Reserve of New York. It finds that remote work, not artificial intelligence, is to blame for college grads having trouble finding their first jobs. An analysis of federal employment data reveals that companies are less likely to hire recent college grads into occupations that can be done remotely. Researchers speculate that employers are reluctant to put such workers in a setting where it's harder to absorb lessons from coworkers. I'm Jeff Vaughn. That's your Daily News Drop.
1: Good day, everyone. This is Bartley Brogan with the USDA Market News Service with your closing livestock market report for today. Wednesday, June 3rd, with the daily direct slaughter in Kansas negotiated cash head count for today. So far, 657 head. Week-to-date total, 787 head. Negotiated grid head count for today, 5,344 head. Week-to-date total, 7,451 head. Last established market test in Kansas was last week. Live purchases, mostly 257. In Texas, Oklahoma, and New Mexico, negotiated cash head count for today so far, 1,069 head. Week-to-date total, 1,424 head. Negotiated grid head count for today so far, 945 head. Week-to-date total, 8,990 head. There have been a few early live purchases, and the Texas Panhandle at 256, but not enough for an adequate market test. Last established market test in Texas Panhandle remains last week. Live purchases, mostly 257. In Nebraska, negotiated cash head count for today so far, 19,512 head. Week-to-date total, 20,251 head. Negotiated grid head count for today so far, 5,395 head. Week-to-date total, 5,721 head. Negotiated cash trade active on good demand in Nebraska compared to last week. Early live purchases today have been one lower for 255 to 256, mostly 256. Early adjust purchases today, unevenly steady from 403 to 405, mostly 405. Heading over now, take a look at the box beef cutout closings. Choice cutout today, $395.86. This is up $1.79 for the day. Select carcasses, $384.43. This is 38 cents lower for the day. Putting the choice select spread, $11.43. There have been 91 loads traded for the day so far, 51 choice, 9 select, 32 trimmings and grindings. Looking at the cutter cow cutout current value today, $357. This is up 41 cents from yesterday's close. With boneless processing beef, there have been 49 loads traded nationally for the day. On livestock slaughter under federal inspection, cattle slaughtered today, 109,000. Last week, 107,000. A year ago, 123,000. Week to date, 323,000. Previous week, dam steers and heifers, 90,000. Cows and bulls, 20,000. Hogs today, 485,000. Last week, 468,000. Year ago, 480,000. Week to date, 1,443,000. The National Daily Pork Report, there have been 328 loads. A carcass is valued at $98.51. This is down $2.08 from yesterday's close. The National Daily Direct Hog Report, there were 1,848 negotiated sales. Compared to yesterday, negotiated sales of barrels and gilts closed $1.21 lower. Base price range from 87 to 96 with a weighted average hog carcass at $94.36. 5-day rolling average dress price at $94.67. Looking at the closes in the futures market, live cattle June settled down $1.20 at 246, or rather, live cattle June settled down $1.05 at $246.63. August live cattle down 180 at $237.85. October down 188 at $229. December settled down 210 at $227.98. Feeder cattle futures for August settled down limit 580 at $342.63. September down 580 at $339.33. October down 585 at $335.90. November down 575 at $332.55. Lean hogs, June settled up 35 at 96.05. July settling up 35 cents at 102. August up 60 at 99.58. And October settled up a buck even at 86.03. Moving over to grains, July corn settled down 9 at 431.5. September corn down 7 and 3 quarters at 440 and a quarter. December down 6 and 3 quarters at 459 and 3 quarters. March down 6 and a half at 474 and three quarters. July soybeans down 11 and a quarter, 1154. August down 10 and three quarters, 1158 and a quarter. September down 11 at 1154 and a quarter. November down 10 and a half, 1167 and a quarter. Kansas City hard red winter wheat July settled down 10 and three quarters at 624. September down 10 and a half at 635 and three quarters. December settled down 10 and a quarter at 652. And March settled down 9.5 at 666 and three quarters. It's been the USDA Market News Service. Have a nice rest of your day.
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3: The Kansas KFRN. Sports Spotlight takes a shine on the high school baseball field. A look at the 2-1A State Boys Baseball Championships. Thomas More Prep came in as the number one seed and would take on Humboldt in the first round, win a 10-0 ball game to advance. Rossville advanced over Marmaton Valley in the 4-5 matchup, a 10-0 final there as well. St. Mary's Colgan, the 7 seed, knocked out 2 seed Spearville 17-0 to reach the semifinals. And the Frankfurt Wildcats would win 13-7 over Southern Lyon County to advance to the semifinals. In those semifinal matchups, number 1 seed TMP advanced to the championship game. It was a 6-2 win over Rossville. St. Mary's Colgan also advanced 4-3 past Frankfurt in a tight win right down to the wire. In the consolation final, it would be Rossville winning 11-1, Rossville 3rd, Frankfurt 4th. The championship game, St. Mary's Colgan wins it, finishing the year 20-7 with a 7-3 win. TMP, your state runner-up, your 2-1A baseball state champion, St. Mary's Colgan, in the Kansas Sports Spotlight.
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11: Well, hi once again, everyone. John Avey with this Southwest Kansas update, folks. More important moisture from Monday night, early Tuesday morning's thunderstorms. And with the report from the Kokoros information, with help from the National Weather Service out of Dodge, Maxville, 5 inches, 48 hundredths. 4.5 northwest of Preston, 468. 1 northwest of Dighton, 410. 4.5 southeast of Belpre, 402. 4.5 southwest of Dodge, 320. Alexander, 310. 12 west of Jetmore, 309. Iuka, 292. 2.5 south of Pratt, 290. 7 northeast of Ingalls, 270. 6 southeast of Stafford, 260. 9 northwest of Dodge, 254. 12.5 south of Mullenville, 249, along with 7.5 southeast of Ensign, 3.5 southeast of Ford, 245, 3.5 northwest of Wright, 240, 4 southwest of Spearville, 237, 7.5 northwest of Haviland, 2.25 inches, 6.5 southwest of Coates, 223, 5.5 northwest of Mullenville, 213, 11.5 southwest of Nest, 205, Burdett, 2 inches, 8 east of Pratt, 198, 11 southwest of Ashland, 185, 10.5 northeast of Scott, 184, 3.5 west of Cimarron, inch and 3/4, Overly, 170, 10 northwest of Calvesta, 167, inch and mile and a half southeast of Lake City, 165, 15 southwest of Jetmore, 158, 5.5 southwest of Kingsdown, 155, 8.5 southwest of Greensburg, 154, 7 southwest protection, and 2.5 northwest of Croft, each with 153, 7.5 southeast of Ashland, 152, Beeler, 149, 5 northwest of Scott, 148, 5.5 southeast of Garfield, 146, 4.5 northwest of Englewood, 142, 15.5 southeast of Wilmore, an inch 40, 6.5 northwest of Coldwater, 138, 23 northeast of Garden, 136, Buckland, an inch 32, 4.5 northeast of Mineola, 130, along with 5 southwest of Bosco, 130, 8 southwest of Timken, 122, 7 southeast of Cimarron, an inch 20, 1 northeast of Kiowa and Bazine, each with 118, 7.5 southwest of Ingalls, and 10 south of Overly, each with 115, 2.5 southeast of McCracken, reporting an inch 11, 7.5 northwest of Otis, and also 6 southwest of Utica, 104, 3.5 northeast of Medicine, 1 inch, 4.5 north of Monty, 9915, southeast of Scott, 9800, 4 west of Lewis, 9500. And also in the report, 6.5 southwest of Brownell, 9,300, 13 northwest of Kinsley, 8,500, Rush Center, 3/4 of an inch. Also reporting in Ransom with 7,400, Manor with 7,000, La Crosse, and 3 south of Shinshin, 7,400, 11 southwest of Hayes, 6,900, 4 northeast of Ulysses, 5,800, 5.5 southeast of Ogallala, 5,100 in precip. Quickly, we know that the Beef Empire Day is continuing and going on early tomorrow morning, 10 o'clock, Beef Empire Day's cattle working contest out at Beef Belt in Scott. And again, lots going on. You can go to beefempiredays.com. Also, summer collegiate baseball underway. The Liberal BJs hosting the Dodge City A's tonight. That's a report from Southwest Kansas. John Avey with your update.
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15: News this hour from Town Hall. I'm Keith Peters in Washington. Iran claims negotiations with the U.S. are on hold as Israel continues to attack Lebanon. Hezbollah and Prime Minister Netanyahu say attacks are on pause.
16: All this comes as the Iranians say that they have stopped negotiating with the Americans over the ongoing fighting between Israel and Hezbollah in Lebanon. Now, U.S. President Donald Trump has insisted that these talks are going on, but two Iranian semi-official news agencies, as well as one regional official, say that Iran has not responded after warning over Israel threatening to bomb Beirut the other day. So all this put together shows just how tentative this ceasefire is. And while there aren't really ongoing, continuous hostilities, these individual attacks are adding up to something much greater and a wider threat to regional security.
15: Correspondent John Gambrell reporting. Kuwait briefly shut its main airport Wednesday after Iranian drones heavily damaged a passenger terminal, killing an Indian national and wounding dozens. The race for governor of California remains unresolved as the ballots remain to be counted. Democrats Javier Becerra and Tom Steyer are battling with Republican Steve Hilton, who's been backed by President Trump. Hilton says he's honored to run for governor.
17: As someone who is a new American citizen, So proud to be an American, so proud to be a Californian. What an incredible honor. The first time I've run for office, over a million people and rising, voting for me to take this incredible state in a new direction.
15: In the race for Los Angeles, Mayor Karen Bass faces a possible challenger in Spencer Pratt. On Wall Street, the Dow down by 620 points. The Nasdaq dropped 239. More at Town Hall.
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22: It's Trish Swoboda with KFRM, and it's time to take a look at your Kansas News Today in your evening Kansas Journal entry. The second Kansas GOP gubernatorial debate takes place Friday with four candidates vying for the hearts and minds of Kansans. But as KPR State House reporter Zach Boblett explains, not all Republican candidates will be debating due to a participation requirement imposed by the state's party.
23: This is the second debate in a row in which Republican gubernatorial candidates Vicki Schmidt and Stacey Rogers will not participate due to terms demanded by the Kansas GOP. One requirement for debate participation is a $10,000 donation. A Kansas GOP official says the state party follows the presidential Republican primary debate model, and the required donations help pay for the venue. Rogers disagrees with the requirement.
24: It's pay to play, plain and simple.
23: Schmidt agrees with this position. She says that she would like to participate in the debate, but strongly disagrees with the required donation. At the Kansas State House, I'm Zach Boblin.
22: Governor Laura Kelly and Transportation Secretary Calvin Reed announced $5.9 million in funding for nine transportation construction projects through the Kansas Department of Transportation's Spring 2026 Cost Share Program. Combined with more than $3.7 million in local matching funds, the investment will provide over $9.6 million for infrastructure improvements aimed at increasing safety, strengthening local economies, and improving transportation connections across Kansas. The cost share program helps communities in both rural and urban areas move forward with critical transportation projects that focus on enhancing safety, reducing congestion, supporting job growth and retention, and improving mobility for Kansans. It's a key component of the Kelly administration's 10-year Eisenhower Legacy Transportation Program. Since launching in 2019, the cost share program has provided nearly $170 million in state funding to communities across Kansas. The program has supported 216 projects statewide and generated an additional $137 million in local matching funds. Senator Jerry Moran recently visited Southwest Kansas to discuss wildfire recovery efforts, future prevention measures, and rural health care needs. During stops in Clark County, Moran met with firefighters, farmers, ranchers, law enforcement officers, and local leaders who responded to the recent wildfires. He praised the community response, noting that neighbors, volunteer firefighters, and producers worked together to protect homes, livestock, and property.
0: An opportunity for me to thank the firefighters and for their response and the efforts that people in a community make to take care of their neighbors. It's the reason that we all appreciate living in rural Kansas is the nature of the relationship we have with our neighbors. And mostly it's people we know, neighbors and family, but quite often there are people who show up to help that we've never met. And that's a great asset we have in our state.
22: Senator Moran also discussed legislation he introduced to improve management of land enrolled in the Conservation Reserve Program, or CRP.
0: The legislation that we've introduced with the ranking member of the Agriculture Committee, the Senate Ag Committee, along with Senator Thune, the majority leader, is to better manage CRP grass to allow it to be in emergency circumstances more easily grazed and in some circumstances hayed. And that's a benefit in getting the vegetation that's so likely to catch fire to be less. But it's also an emergency relief provision that allows cattle to be fed when the grass they've been feeding on is no longer available because of an emergency, because of a fire disaster.
22: He also heard concerns about delays in deploying aerial firefighting resources and said those concerns have been shared with state officials. He noted that NASA satellite imagery helped responders track fires and direct resources. A new report shows the supply of short-term rentals like Airbnb in Kansas City have grown the most out of all World Cup host cities. Data website AirDNA found that listings in Kansas City increased by 43% since last June. Many are first-time Airbnb hosts taking advantage of a special short-term rental permit for the World Cup. Susan Brown is president of the Kansas City Short-Term Rental Alliance. She said World Cup visitors have booked two of her properties in the metro.
1: The good news is there's going to be plenty of space for people to come and to enjoy Kansas City. That is super important that people come in here, have a great time, have a good experience.
22: World Cup games in Kansas City kick off June 16th. And that's your news out of Kansas in today's Evening Kansas Journal entry. For more news from the KFRM listening area, visit KFRM.com. For your KFRM news, the voice of the Plains, I'm Trish Swoboda.
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20: Here's a look at your weatherology forecast. For tonight and over the next couple of days as well, as a slow-moving upper-level trough of low pressure gradually works in from the west, we'll keep that chance for some scattered showers and storms in the forecast across much of the region for tonight. At least initially, the better chances for the more widespread showers and storms expected, especially back across northwestern portions of Nebraska into western portions of Kansas and western Oklahoma, where some of those storms could be on the strong to severe side at times early on this evening. Gusty winds and hail would be the primary risks with any of the strongest storms, and those storms will gradually head eastward as we head later into tonight. Low temperatures for tonight looking to drop back into the upper 50s to around that 60 degree mark from central into eastern portions of Nebraska. Across western portions of Kansas for tonight, lows in the mid 50s to around 60 degrees with some middle to upper 60s as you head farther off to the east, and also looking at middle to upper 60s into northern Oklahoma, but some 50s
4: freeze back into the western panhandle. Into the day on Thursday, again as that weak upper-level trough of low pressure continues to slowly drift eastward, still a chance for some scattered showers and storms. Right now looks like the better chances would be especially across central into eastern Nebraska and likewise from central into eastern Kansas. We'll see a bit more in the way of sunshine back across western Nebraska and western Kansas, allowing those high temperatures on Thursday to climb up into the upper range of the 80s. We'll stick closer to the lower to middle 80s, though, for eastern Nebraska, with widespread middle 80s expected for central and eastern Kansas. Into the day on Friday, as that upper-level trough finally continues to make some more eastward progress, the bulk of any lingering scattered shower and storm chances on Friday will be mainly across eastern portions of Nebraska and likewise from eastern Kansas into the eastern half of Oklahoma. Now, through the start of your upcoming weekend, expecting the heavier rainfall totals, especially into eastern portions of Nebraska and across eastern as well as southern portions of Kansas, where we'll see anywhere from a half an inch to an inch of rainfall over the next few days. Lesser totals back into central and western Nebraska, not expecting much more than just a couple tenths of an inch of rainfall, and generally only expecting a few tenths of an inch of rainfall for west central into northwest Kansas. As far as the ongoing drought situation, still dealing with anywhere from extreme to exceptional drought, especially from central into western portions of Nebraska currently. Still experiencing widespread moderate to severe drought across much of western Kansas and even some pockets of extreme drought conditions for central and southwest Kansas. And still, in fact, reporting around 4 inches of rainfall deficit so far on the year down to near North Platte, Nebraska, and likewise up to near Valentine, Nebraska. McCook around 3 inches below normal so far on the year. Nearly 4 inches below normal so far on the year for that rainfall deficit down to near Hill City, Kansas. So far on the year, though, still doing a bit better than that for far eastern portions of Kansas, with rainfall surpluses anywhere from 2 to as much as 4 inches being measured in areas like Topeka and down to near Chanute. And that's a look at your forecast. I'm meteorologist Michael Caro.
5: You may have heard the 2026 hurricane season forecast by now.
6: A below average season in the Atlantic. In the central and eastern Pacific, we're expecting above normal activity.
5: But as Administrator of the National Oceanic and Atmospheric Administration, Neil Jacobs and others acknowledge, regardless of the hurricane forecast, any year, any part of the country,
6: only takes one.
7: It just takes one.
8: Even in a quiet season, storms can and do occur
5: to cause significant damage, whether coastline or further inland, to farm operations and household food supplies. Hence the need for hurricane emergency preparedness. National Weather Service Director Ken Graham and USDA meteorologist Brad Rippey are among those joining us as we discuss some hurricane preparedness tips and resources in this edition of Agriculture USA. The breakdown of what is expected to be a below-normal Atlantic hurricane season this year, courtesy of Neil Jacobs, Administrator of the National Oceanic and Atmospheric Administration.
6: 8 to 14 named storms with winds at or above 39 miles an hour. Of these, 3 to 6 hurricanes with winds at or above 74 miles an hour. And 1 to 3 major hurricanes, that's your category 3 to 5, with winds at or above 111 miles an hour.
5: As for the why behind the below normal forecast, USDA meteorologist Brad Rippey.
8: The key factor in that forecast is the formation of El Nino, which is imminent, and that often leads to stronger upper-level winds across the Atlantic Basin and acts as a buzzsaw. It tears apart fledgling storm systems that would ordinarily develop into tropical storms or hurricanes, and that is the big suppressive factor for the Atlantic Basin.
5: In predominant El Nino years, while the Atlantic Basin average for tropical storm activity is below normal, the opposite usually occurs in the Pacific Basin. Direct hits in places like the Hawaiian Islands are rare, as is a Pacific hurricane making landfall on the mainland U.S. West Coast, although the remnant moisture provides a summertime benefit.
8: Very often we do see that moisture draw northward, and that can bring significant moisture into the southwestern United States, sometimes far beyond that, depending on interactions with cold fronts and other mechanisms further north.
5: Yet even in forecasted below average hurricane seasons, there are plenty of examples models to illustrate that it takes only one storm to cause significant damage by initial coastal strike, high winds and storm surge, or flooding from heavy rains further inland. That last concern has led NOAA to develop inland hurricane forecast cone technology in full use this season. This is National Weather Service Director Ken Graham.
7: The impacts don't stop at the coast. The impacts go way inland, and we've seen that over and over and over again, including most of the fatalities end up being inland as well.
5: All the more reason those living in tropical storm and hurricane-prone areas conduct preparedness steps well ahead of a possible event. One resource guide is available from NOAA online at www.noaa.gov/hurricane-prep. One may not associate agriculture with possible storm damage, but producers in hurricane areas need to prep as well, both before the event and what they will need in recovery if damages occur. According to Agriculture Department Farm Production and Conservation Undersecretary Richard Fordyce,
9: document inventories. It's vehicles, equipment that have been added to the fleet. One of the categories that a lot of us probably don't have an exact inventory would be livestock. The number of livestock, what they are, what their ages are. Any kind of records that are pertinent to the operation around any kind of investments that you've made in the crop, in the herd, those kinds of things.
5: With documents also including photos and even handwritten notes, as well as receipts and formal paperwork. USDA programs offering farm disaster assistance includes federal crop insurance to indemnity and conservation programs, with details available at farmers.gov. Also available through USDA's Food Safety and Inspection Service, tips how to protect food and be safe from foodborne illness in the event of a hurricane-related flood. That is found online at www.fsis.usda.gov by typing in the word flood in the search bar. Food safety expert Meredith Carruthers says if time is an ally, hurricane prep for safe food supplies can be conducted.
10: Take food items and elevate them onto a higher surface. Put them on a higher shelf, put them as high up as you can to hopefully avoid them coming into contact with flood water. You have cinder blocks or have an option to put it up on something to elevate it. You can elevate your refrigerator as well.
5: This has been Agriculture USA. I'm Ron Bain reporting for the U.S. Department of Agriculture in Washington, D.C.
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12: Now time for the market recap for this Wednesday, June 3rd. July corn down 9 at 431.5. September down 7.75 at 440.25, and December down 6.75 at 459.75. July Kansas City wheat down 10.75 at 624. September down 10.5 at 635.75, and December down 10.25 at 652. July Chicago wheat down 15.75 at 587.25. September down 15.5 at 601.75. And December down 14.75 at 620.5. July soybeans down 11.25 at 11.54. August down 10.75 at 11.58.25. And September down 11 at 11.54.25. July soybean meal down 5.40 at 320.80. August down 2.30 at 319.20. And September down 1.10 at 317.30. July soybean oil up 30 at 78.71, August up 50 at 77.33, and September up 59 at 76.08. In the livestock futures, June live cattle down 105 at 246.62, August down 180 at 237.85, and October down 187 at 229 even. August feeder cattle down 580 at 342.62, September down 580 at 339.32, and October down 585 at 335.90. June lean hogs up 35 at 96.05, July up 35 at 102, and August up 60 at 99.57. In the oil futures, West Texas crude up 224 at 96 even. Gasoline down 1 cent at 313, and heating oil up 15 cents at $3.85. And that's been the market recap for this Wednesday, June 3rd. I'm Lexi Bates.
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14: This is Steve Knopfsinger with your Ag News on this Wednesday, June 3rd. More than 1,800 FFA members and 250 chaperones will travel to Washington, D.C. this summer for the 2026 Washington Leadership Conference, one of the FFA's organization's premier leadership development events. The conference runs from June 2nd through July 10th in 5-week-long sessions and is designed to help students develop leadership skills while exploring the nation's capital. Participants will learn principles such as exploration, encouragement, advocacy, and service while creating a living to serve plan they can take home and implement in their communities. The week-long program includes leadership training, visits to national monuments, tours of Capitol Hill, and opportunities to develop community service projects. Students will also visit Arlington National Cemetery or museums on the National Mall before concluding the conference with a reflection on their experience. Organizers said the conference inspires FFA members to become change makers in their communities, and they emphasize the conference's focus on leadership, service, and civic engagement. Farm and industry organizations are voicing strong support for the USDA's new Great American Cotton Plan, unveiled last week by Agriculture Secretary Brooke Rollins. The initiative is designed to strengthen the U.S. cotton industry by boosting demand, improving export competitiveness, supporting domestic manufacturing, and reinforcing policies that promote American agriculture in global markets. The American Cotton Shippers Association said the plan represents an important step for growers, merchants, manufacturers, and rural communities that depend on cotton production. According to the group, cotton supports more than 125,000 U.S. jobs and contributes over $21 billion annually to the U.S. economy. The National Cotton Council also welcomed the announcement, noting it complements recent federal actions aimed at strengthening the farm safety net and improving risk management tools for producers. American Cotton Shippers Association added, "The plan prioritizes cotton demand growth, export competitiveness, domestic manufacturing, and policies that reinforce American agriculture's global leadership." The USDA announced it has finalized the Assistance for Specialty Crop Farmers program announced late last year. Denny Munch, an economist with the American Farm Bureau Federation, said the funds are part of the USDA's broader Farmer Bridge Assistance Program.
15: So the Assistance for Specialty Crops Farmers Program provides $1.625 billion in one-time economic assistance to fruit, vegetable, and tree nut growers. The goal is to help offset some of the financial pressures specialty crop farmers have faced from rising labor, production, and interest expenses, and growing import competition.
14: The assistance is available to farmers who planted specialty crops in 2025 and reported those acres to the Farm Service Agency.
15: Eligible crops generally include fruits, vegetables, and tree nuts, though there are some exceptions. Floriculture, nursery crops, herbs, hops, and several other horticulture crops are excluded. Additionally, if crops are grown entirely in controlled environments, such as greenhouses or hoop houses, they are not eligible except for mushrooms.
14: The USDA is already preparing pre-filled applications for eligible farmers.
15: Farmers can access those applications online starting June 1st, or they can visit their local FSA office beginning June 8th with the application deadline on August 7th. And it's just important to note that this is a bridge assistance program and does not make farmers whole. For many growers, it will assist with cash flow.
14: For more information, visit the Market Intel page at fb.org. The Kansas Department of Agriculture's Division of Conservation has announced an extension of its Wildfire Recovery Cost Share Assistance Program for 2026. This initiative will support landowners affected by wildfires across several regions of Kansas. The program now includes damage from multiple wildfire events such as Ranger Road, Stevens, Tennis, Andrew Lane, Rawlins County, Gray Road, Salt, Arkansas River, 51, Meade County, Herman Ranch, Wolf Canyon, Lexington, Bozeman Ranch, Prophet Lake, and other approved incidents. The Kansas Wildlife Recovery Initiative was originally introduced earlier this year after severe wildfires caused major damage to grazing land and agricultural production. The extension was approved to ensure continued support for recovery activities. The program focuses on helping landowners rebuild their land and restore productivity using effective conservation practices. Eligible landowners in Barber, Clark, Comanche, Feeney, Meade, Rawlins, Seward, and Stevens counties, along with other approved areas, can receive financial assistance of up to $10,000. This support covers best management practices, including planting cover crops, setting up temporary watering facilities, and installing temporary electric fencing. These practices help improve soil health, support livestock, and speed up land recovery. The sign-up period is currently open and has been extended until June 30, 2026. Applications must be submitted through local conservation district offices. Landowners can find contact details online. Applications will be processed on a first-come, first-served basis until all funds are distributed. Projects that have already started but are not yet completed may still qualify for support. Applicants must keep proper receipts and follow official program guidelines. However, meeting eligibility conditions does not guarantee approval, as all applications are carefully reviewed. For more information, applicants can contact the KDA-DOC staff through the provided email addresses and phone numbers, Dave Jones at davidjones.jones@ks.gov or Madison Loader at madisonloader@ks.gov. This program reflects the state's strong commitment to helping landowners recover from wildfire damage and maintain long-term agricultural stability. And that's been a look at your Ag News on this Wednesday, June 3rd.
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17: This is Lee Habib, and this is Our American Stories, the show where America is the star and the American people. If you want to know about the history of America, it's imperative that you know the role that the Bible played in shaping our country. Here to share another story is Robert Morgan, who is the author of 100 Bible Verses That Made America, defining moments that shaped our enduring foundation of faith. Let's take a listen.
18: Elijah Lovejoy was born in my wife's home state of Maine in 1802. His father was a congregational pastor and a farmer. Lovejoy began reading his Bible at the age of 4, and while still very young, he memorized the entire 119th Psalm, which is the longest chapter in the Bible, along with other passages and many classic hymns. He later graduated at the top of his class and decided to move west to St. Louis. His parents, concerned for his spiritual well-being, prayed earnestly for him, and their prayers were answered when he wrote home telling them he had experienced a personal relationship with Christ during a revival meeting. He also told them that he was entering the Presbyterian ministry. He enrolled in Princeton, and as he grew in his knowledge of Scripture, his convictions about the abolition of slavery deepened. Within a year, Lovejoy was licensed to preach, and while on a preaching circuit through Missouri, he met Celia Ann French and fell in love with her and married her. Lovejoy didn't confine his sermons to the pulpit. Returning to St. Louis, he became the editor of a weekly Christian publication called the St. Louis Observer. The first issue rolled off the press on November the 22nd of 1833. In his opening editorial, Lovejoy wrote that his paper will seek no controversy and it will decline none, when by so doing it might compromise the purity of the faith that was once for all delivered to the saints. The Observer became a vehicle for teaching scripture, relating the news of the day, and interpreting the latter by the former. His editorials were must reading, and sparks began to fly when he set forth the biblical facts and the brutal truths about slavery. On April the 16th, 1832, Lovejoy wrote prophetically, "While Christians have been slumbering over it, the eye of God has not slumbered, nor has his justice been an indifferent spectator of the scene. The groans and sighs and tears and blood of the poor slave have gone up as a memorial before the throne of heaven. In due time, they will descend in awful curses upon this land unless averted by the speedy repentance of us all." Lovejoy's drumbeat against slavery sparked an uproar in St. Louis. Mobs formed, threatening his newspaper and threatening his life. Officials sought to silence him, demanding he pass over in silence everything connected to the subject of slavery. Crowds marched into the street chanting, "Down with the Observer." Lovejoy was threatened with whipping. He said, "I cannot surrender my principles, though the whole world beside should vote them down." Asserting his freedom of speech, he fired off another series of blistering editorials condemning slavery with all of its horrors. He compared himself to his namesake in the Bible, Elijah, who stood before Ahab, rebuking his sins, and who refused to be silenced. He said, "I do therefore, as an American citizen and a Christian patriot, and in the name of liberty and law and religion, solemnly protest against all these attempts, howsoever and by whomsoever made, to frown down the liberty of the press and forbid the free expression of opinion. Under a deep sense of my own obligations to my country and church and to my God, I declare it will be my fixed purpose to submit to no such dictation." Writing to his brother, Elijah Lovejoy said, "Men came to me and told me that I could not walk through the streets of St. Louis by night or by day. I was alone in St. Louis, with none but God to whom to ask counsel. But thrice blessed be his name, he did not forsake me. I was enabled deliberately and unreservedly to surrender myself to him." When it became impossible for Lovejoy to dwell in St. Louis, he moved 30 miles away to Alton, Illinois. His printing press, which was transported by a boat up the Mississippi, was destroyed by a mob upon its arrival. He ordered another press from Cincinnati, and the paper resumed publishing on August the 17th, 1837. Another mob surrounded him, shoved him around, and destroyed his new press. Lovejoy ordered a third one. About 10 p.m. on November 21st, in the light of a full moon, a mob of about 30 men armed with rocks and pistols left local taverns and began marching toward Elijah Lovejoy's house. Church bells rang, and by midnight, the whole town had assembled. The mob broke into his house, and one of the rioters shot Lovejoy. Three bullets struck his chest, another his stomach, and another his left arm. His new printing press was destroyed and thrown into the Mississippi River, and his hearse was hissed in the streets on the way to the cemetery. He was buried on his 35th birthday, the first white martyr in America for the cause of abolition, a fearless publisher who gave his life for the freedom of the press, and a preacher of the gospel who once said, "I can die at my post, but I cannot desert it."
17: And a terrific job on the production, editing, and storytelling by our own Greg Hengler. 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
17: And we continue with Our American Stories. James Arness is recognized as one of America's most beloved actors. Generations have grown up with him as Marshal Matt Dillon on TV's longest-running series, Gunsmoke. Here to tell another Hollywood Goes to War story is Roger McGrath. McGrath is the author of Gunfighters, Highwaymen, and Vigilantes, Violence on the Frontier, a U.S. Marine and former history professor at UCLA. McGrath has appeared on numerous History Channel documentaries, and he's a regular contributor here at Our American Stories. Take it away, McGrath.
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21: And he's the star of that new CBS show that's coming up soon, Gunsmoke. And here he is, Mr. Jim Arness. Jim?
23: Everyone thinks of James Arness as Matt Dillon, the brave and incorruptible town marshal of Dodge City, in the television series Gunsmoke. I think of him as the father of one of my childhood friends. When you're a young kid, all adults look big to you. James Arness looked like a giant. He stood 6'7" and weighed 235 pounds. He had a big bone frame and was lean at that weight. Shaking hands with him was like getting your hand caught in the jaws of a giant pair of vice grips. Despite his great size, he could surf fairly well. His board was nearly the size of a tandem board. Most people don't think of James Arness in films, but he was in 30 movies before Gunsmoke began its 20-year run on television. He was The Thing in the 1951 science fiction thriller The Thing from Another World, which is hailed as a classic of the science fiction genre. Mostly, though, he played typical character roles in his other movies, such as Wagon Master, Carbine Williams, and Horizons West. If most people don't know of Arness's movie work prior to television's Gunsmoke, they also generally don't know of his service in World War II, which earned him a Bronze Star and Purple Heart, and left him with a slight limp for the rest of his life. They also may not know he was a staunch conservative and close friends with John Wayne and Ronald Reagan. Jim Arness is born in 1923 in Minneapolis, Minnesota, as James King Arness. His father, Rolf, is half Norwegian and half German, and his mother, Ruth, is from German stock. His father sells medical supplies, and his mother, once Jim and his younger brother, Peter, are grown, becomes a newspaper columnist. Arness later recalls his Minneapolis childhood as wonderful, although he says he was a poor student and often skipped classes. He's not averse to working part-time as a teenager, though. His jobs include being a courier for a wholesaler, loading and unloading boxcars at the railroad freight yards, and spending one summer logging in Idaho. Jim Arness loves to hunt, fish, and sail. Fortunately for him, his father takes the family on vacations to Ox Lake, a pristine body of water some 160 miles north of Minneapolis. The family stays in a rented cabin on an island in the

0: This is the beginning of many adventures riding the rails.
1: I went to a school in Minneapolis called West High School, and the Milwaukee Railroad line went right past the school, and we knew there was a train that would come by at a certain hour, so several of us would duck out the back door and jump on this freight train. And so my scholastic achievements were not really all that great in high school, you know.
0: Arness skips school on several occasions and climbs into boxcars just to see how far he can go. When he and a couple of friends find themselves stranded one winter night, 400 miles from home, they call their parents. The mothers think they should wire the boys money for a bus ride back home. The fathers answer with an adamant no, saying the boys got themselves there without any help, and they can darn well use their own ingenuity to get themselves back. Other adventures include sailing the Caribbean on a freighter. Despite a less than sparkling academic performance in high school, and having little interest in higher education, at his mother's urging, Arness applies to college. He's accepted at Beloit College in southeastern Wisconsin for the fall semester 1942. He gets into Beloit only because so many other boys have left the college to enlist in the military following Japan's sneak attack on Pearl Harbor. Arness thinks that if he can complete 2 years of college, he will become eligible for the Naval Flight Program. However, his dreams are dashed when he learns he exceeds the height limit for the flight program by 5 inches. He now loses whatever little interest he has in studying. And after completing one semester at Beloit, he writes his draft board in Minneapolis requesting induction.
1: I'd been initiated into a fraternity there. And they were having a going away party almost every night for some guy that was going in the service. So I couldn't wait to get my notice.
0: In March 1943, Arness is inducted into the Army at Fort Snelling on the southeastern edge of Minneapolis. After processing, he's shipped to Camp Wheeler, Georgia for basic training. He sails through the training, describing himself as lean and mean, nothing but bone, muscle, and sinew, not an ounce of fat on me, and I could knock off one of those 20-mile hikes like it was nothing. He becomes a rifleman assigned to the infantry. A few months later, Arness is landing in Casablanca, Morocco, as a replacement.
1: Which was kind of funny because while I was in basic training, one Sunday afternoon I was walking around the base and they have a little theater there and it said the movie Casablanca was playing. So I went in and saw Casablanca, which was so great, you know. So we went across the Atlantic in a big convoy and we wound up landing at Casablanca. So I was going to look around for Rick's Cafe and all that. Well, it wasn't like the movie, believe me.
0: He undergoes more training but sees no action. Nonetheless, there are casualties. When Arness and his fellow soldiers receive passes, they are warned to visit only certain areas and to never approach Arab women. However, Arab women seductively approach them. A few soldiers succumb to the temptation and wander off with the women. The soldiers are later found with their pockets empty and their throats cut. In December 1943, Arness and his fellow replacements are loaded aboard a ship at Oran, Algeria, and transported to Naples, Italy. Naples was seized by the Allies 2 months earlier. Arness and the others are trucked 20 miles to a camp in the hills above the town San Pietro. Into the camp come veterans from the front, and the looks on their faces and their stories of combat are sobering. Until now, Arness says it was all high adventure for him. He begins to have second thoughts.
2: 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And it's when he's watching troops

0: returning from the front that he realizes this is more than anything he had ever planned on. When we come back, more of the story of James Arness, part of our Hollywood Goes to War series, here on Our American Stories.
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3: Cloudy skies continuing tonight. Still a chance of isolated shower and thunderstorm activity stretching from eastern and central Nebraska through central Kansas and down into western Oklahoma as well. A somewhat larger area of thunderstorm activity over north central Nebraska early in the night, but that'll move off to the northeast. Temperatures falling back into the low 50s across western Nebraska, upper 50s and low 60s for much of the rest of the region, with a few upper 60s across central and eastern Kansas down into eastern Oklahoma. Thursday, we'll see cloudy skies over central and eastern parts of the region with gradual clearing in the west. Still some isolated shower and thunderstorm activity over eastern Kansas, Nebraska, and Oklahoma, particularly as we head into the afternoon hours, but once again, fairly spotty activity overall. High temperatures in the upper 80s and low 90s in the western part of the region where we get a little bit more sunshine. Low to mid 80s across central and eastern portions of Kansas and Nebraska. I'm meteorologist Ray Miller in the Weatherology Weather Center.
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0: And we continue with Our American Stories and James Arness's story and his service to our country during World War II, part of our Hollywood Goes to War series. Let's return to Dr. Roger McGrath.
5: James Arness is assigned to 2nd Platoon, Company E, 2nd Battalion, 7th Infantry Regiment, 3rd Infantry Division. He occasionally sees the bodies of dead Americans strapped to mules coming back from the front. Arness later says, "My enthusiasm for adventure was waning rapidly." In January 1944, Arness's outfit is moved back to Naples and begins training for amphibious landings, practicing on the beaches of the island of Capri and also at Salerno. After 3 weeks of this, they're headed to the harbor for still another training day when they find the harbor packed with ships. Something big is up. A few mornings later, Arness and his buddies are preparing for another training day when a jeep pulls up to them and out jumps Brigadier General John O'Daniel, second in command of the 3rd Infantry Division. Known throughout the Army as Iron Mike O'Daniel, the general is a highly decorated and wounded veteran of World War I, who in one battle stayed in the fight for 12 hours after being hit in the face by a machine gun bullet. Now, in World War II, O'Daniel has already commanded regiments in the thick of fighting in North Africa, Sicily, and Salerno. He's famous for leading from the front. Arness says he's a rough and ready guy with a powerful presence. He gives the men, in Arness's words, a marvelous pep talk. The next day, January 22, 1944, Arness finds himself in a landing craft, headed to the beach at Anzio, some 30 miles south of Rome. A sergeant gives Arnes an extra load to carry, a burlap sack with TNT charges, and says, "You'll go first down the ramp on the beach. That way we can check the water depth. If you go under, we know we have to move closer to shore. Good luck." Arnes goes into waist-high water and wades ashore. Other troops follow until 15,000 of them are standing on the beach, stunned that not a shot has been fired. When American forces move inland, though, the Germans open up and the fighting's intense. Day after day, in firefight after firefight, bullets and shrapnel wound or kill those around Jim Arnes and splatter him with their flesh and blood. But again and again, he emerges without a scratch. How a target that large can be missed while smaller men around Arnes are dying is something of a mystery. Near the end of January, Arnes and his platoon come upon a farmhouse. All looks peaceful enough until a German machine gun opens up from a second-story window and pins down the platoon. Arnes and another soldier are ordered to see if they can make their way to the rear of the farmhouse and attack from there. They crawl through shrubs and grass, hoping they're not spotted, while a machine gun intermittently belches fire at the platoon's position. Arnes and his partner reach a position behind the farmhouse and see an outside staircase leading to an open door on the second floor. Says Arnes, "We crept up the stairs, threw in a couple of hand grenades, and ducked. The second they exploded, we rushed through the door and sprayed the room with gunfire. The German machine gun was now a piece of twisted metal, and three gunners lay sprawled around the small room." On the moonless night of February 1, Arnes's platoon is ordered to reconnoiter the area between the American lines and those of the Germans. As quietly as possible, the Americans move out. Arnes is walking point for the squad. It's so dark, he has trouble seeing his own feet. After some 20 minutes of the walk in the dark, Arnes comes upon a vineyard, pauses, and strains to hear some sounds in the distance. Voices. German voices. Just then, a German machine gun opens up. A bullet rips into Arnes's lower leg, shattering his tibia. Although the pain is excruciating, he throws himself over some vines into a ditch. Other Americans trailing him are also hit. Arnes is only semi-conscious when a medic bends over him, cuts open his pant leg, pours sulfa powder into the wound, wraps the leg, and shoots Arnes with morphine. Arnes lies there in a semi-conscious state for what seems to him like hours. He begins to fear he's been forgotten. Terrible pain is coming back as the effects of the morphine shot begin to subside. He's almost given up hope when another medic comes upon him and gives him another shot. Stretcher bearers arrive and begin to carry him back towards the American lines. They slip crossing a ridge, and Big Jim Arnes tumbles off the litter and rolls down a hillside. They race to his side, fearing he sustains further damage. Says Arnes, "I told them to forget it. I was, of course, in no pain." Arnes is eventually taken to an evacuation hospital on the beach. After 10 days of fighting, his war is over.
6: I felt very fortunate to have been, to get out that lucky. And you think of all the guys who didn't, you know. Well, that's all was stayed in my head.
5: Jim Arnes spends nearly a year in hospitals, undergoes several surgeries, and almost loses his leg until a new drug, penicillin, stops an infection. He's finally discharged at the end of January 1945 at the rank of corporal, with a disability pension and a Bronze Star and a Purple Heart. Arnes returns home and takes a course in radio announcing. His voice is strong, clear, and well-modulated. He gets a job at a local radio station, but surprises management when he leaves to take a trip to California with a friend who is interested in acting. The friend has a buddy in Santa Monica who introduces them to the beach and to body surfing. Arnaz loves the ocean and the waves and is hooked for life. Soon he tries surfing with a board, and now he's even more stoked. His first board is 12 feet long and made of redwood. It weighs 125 pounds. Arnaz enrolls in an acting class and gets a part in a play. His good looks, size, strong voice, and the ability to deliver lines in a natural manner soon have Hollywood talent scouts taking him to the studios for interviews.
6: And I wound up with a part in a play. And an agent saw it one night, and he said, asked me afterward if I had an agent. I said, no. So he said, well, let me take you to on an interview tomorrow.
0: And you're listening to Roger McGrath tell the story of actor James Arness. And by the way, you're also listening to James Arness as well. And what a life and what an adventure he's embarked on in this World War II battle that finds him, well, being wounded and seriously wounded, semi-conscious, jabbed with morphine, and almost loses a leg. But for the advent of penicillin, he would have. And he spent a year in and out of hospitals. And as he said, I felt fortunate to get out that lucky. And when he returns home, he's awarded a Bronze Star and a Purple Heart, having advanced to the rank of corporal, and then began his quest west to pursue his career in acting. When we come back, more of the story of James Arness and our Hollywood Goes to War series here on Our American Stories.
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9: News this hour from Town Hall. I'm Keith Peters in Washington. It looks like we're still waiting on results in California's primary.
10: California Democrats are facing some challenges despite their redrawn congressional map. In California's primary, the two top vote-getters advanced to the general election regardless of party. In Los Angeles, Democratic Mayor Karen Bass advances to a November runoff in her bid for re-election.
11: Hello!
10: Courtesy KABC. And in the race for California governor, Democratic candidate and billionaire Tom Steyer is trailing behind the two top vote-getters, Democrat Javier Becerra and Republican Steve Hilton.
12: Whether you voted for me or not, I am here for you, for every single one of you.
10: I'm Donna Water.
9: Scott Pelley has been fired from 60 Minutes, deepening turmoil at CBS News.
13: CBS News has fired longtime 60 Minutes correspondent Scott Pelley. It came a day after he reportedly said editor-in-chief Barry Weiss was murdering the show and accused its new producer of having slender qualifications for the job. The move deepened the turmoil at the nation's most influential TV news program and the news unit that oversees it. Pelley had criticized the program's leadership during an introductory meeting Monday between the show's staff and Nick Bilton, the new executive producer named by Weiss last week. In a termination notice obtained by the Associated Press, Bilton accused Pelley of carrying out an ambush against him. Julie Walker, New York.
9: A man held 10 people hostage inside a Bakersfield, California office building before the FBI shot and killed him, bringing a more than 15-hour standoff to an end. On Wall Street, the Dow down by 620 points, the NASDAQ dropped 239, with the S&P 500 lower by 56. More on these stories at townhall.com.
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9: Here's the Wall Street Business Report.
15: Oil prices rose following the latest threats to the U.S.-Iran ceasefire, and U.S. stocks retreated from their records. The S&P 500 fell 0.7% from its all-time high and snapped a 9-day winning streak. The Dow dropped 1.2%, and the Nasdaq Composite sank 0.9%. Oil prices rose roughly 2% after both the U.S. and Iran said they launched retaliations for earlier attacks or attempted ones. Treasury yields also climbed in the bond market to further crank up the pressure on stocks. The smallest U.S. stocks fell to the sharpest losses. The Dow lost 620 points to close at 50,687. The Nasdaq fell 240 to 26,853. The S&P 500 was off 56 to 7,553. For the Wall Street Business Report, I'm John Scott.
9: 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The first American pope is making time for a racket sport for both physical and spiritual health. We hear more on this story from sports correspondent Gethin Kubal reporting.
16: When Pope Leo XIV was elected last year, his love of tennis was quickly celebrated during an audience with top-ranked men's player Jannik Sinner. In the ensuing months, Leo has tried to set aside time in his busy schedule to play the sport every week as part of his Augustinian devotion to physical activity and spirituality. Leo likes to spend Mondays and Tuesdays at the papal retreat in Castel Gandolfo in the hills outside Rome, where he plays tennis with his secretary. Former U.S. Open champion Marin Cilic says it's, quote, amazing to hear that Pope Leo loves tennis. I'm Gethin Kubal.
9: 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From Washington, I'm Keith Peters.
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0: And we return to Our American Stories and the story of actor James Arness. And let's pick up where we last left off. You're going to be hearing from Dr. Roger McGrath. But first, here's Arness himself.
6: So I went with him over to RKO Studios on this interview and wound up with a part in this picture. It was like providential, you know. I just came in out of nowhere, and they were making a picture called The Farmer's Daughter about this family of farmers, Scandinavian farmers from Minnesota. I don't know how this ever happened to time out, but I wound up, played one of the brothers of Loretta Young in this picture.
5: Young will win the Oscar for Best Actress. During the production, Arness has the time of his life and is making $400 a week, something like $8,000 a week in today's money. He can't believe his good fortune. When the shoot wraps, though, he's out of work. At first, this is fine with him. He has plenty of time to hang out at the beach and surf. As the months go by, with no more parts coming his way, he begins to think of paths in life other than acting. Then he gets a part in a play and meets Virginia Chapman, who is dedicated to her acting career and thinks Arness should show the same dedication to his own career. They fall in love and get married. She brings to the marriage her 18-month-old son, Craig. Arness adopts Craig, and now Jim Arness, the beach bum, fully commits himself to acting. His new dedication pays off. In the late 1940s, he gets parts in the movies Roses Are Red, The Man from Texas, and Battleground. And then he appears in four movies in 1950, including Wagon Master.
6: Things just came along. I had the same agent one day. He said, I got an interview for you over at RKO in Culver City. And some guy's doing a movie. Well, he took me over there and he ushered me into this office. And here was John Ford. And he looked me over for a couple of minutes. I wound up getting a part in this movie that he was making at the time. It was called Wagon Master. And I had a good part in that. But these kind of things just sort of came along. I didn't have to hunt them down, really. It just things sort of providentially came along.
5: By 1951, he has all the work he can handle, appearing in seven movies, including the science fiction classic, The Thing from Another World. During the next 4 years, he's in 14 more movies. His roles are ever more substantial and ever more varied. He works with John Wayne in Big Jim McLean, Island in the Sky, Hondo, and The Sea Chase. In 1955, he's offered the lead role in what will become one of the longest-running television series in history, Gunsmoke.
6: I was making a movie, and John Wayne had loaned me out to this company, and they started calling me, and I had heard that they were going to do this television show out of Gunsmoke. I had heard it on the radio many times and all, and they were looking at a whole bunch of practically every actor in town. You know, they called me one evening, or we were still on the set of this picture, and I said, well, thank you very much, but I think I'm going to pass it, you know. So I guess they called Duke. See, I was still under contract to him. So he called me in, and he said, look, he said, you'd be crazy not to take this thing. He said, it'd be just like it was with me when I was a young actor. He said, and he played in those serials that ran on Saturday afternoon and all. And I'd seen him in a number of those. We used to go up to the theater and Saturday afternoon and see his serials and Buck Rogers and those things, you know. Then he really talked turkey to me, and he was thinking of my best good, and it turned out he was totally right. I would have been crazy to pass that up, you know. It turned into a 40-year job for me here, you know.
18: Good evening. My name's Wayne. Some of you may have seen me before. I hope so. I've been kicking around Hollywood a long time. I've made a lot of pictures out here, all kinds. And some of them have been westerns. And that's what I'm here to tell you about tonight, a western. A new television show called Gunsmoke. No, I'm not in it. I wish I were, though, because I think it's the best thing of its kind that's come along. It's honest, it's adult, it's realistic. When I first heard about the show Gunsmoke, I knew there was only one man to play in it, James Arness. He's a young fella and maybe new to some of you, but I've worked with him and I predict he'll be a big star. So you might as well get used to him, like you've had to get used to me. And now I'm proud to present my friend Jim Arness.
19: I've been thinking about you, Grigo. I decided you're not fit to live.
20: Marshal, you got nothing on me. I killed those two men in self-defense.
19: Sure.
20: There ain't no court in the world to convict me. I'm an innocent man.
19: I'm not talking about hanging you.
20: But what are you talking about?
19: Grigo, I'm going out in the street, and I'm going to wait for you.
20: What for?
19: I'm going to kill you.
5: As Marshal Matt Dillon, he appears in 635 episodes. Somehow, he finds the time to appear in three more movies after he's begun the series.
6: You know, I watch the old shows now all the time, every day. At least half or more of the shows that we did, 625 episodes, I have never seen. At the time we made them, the first number of years we were on Saturday night, and I was out somewhere else, and on through the years, I never saw. So it's a real treat for me to see today. I realize why it was that we stayed on for so long and were popular, had an audience for that length of time.
5: Meanwhile, in January 1950, Arness moves his family into a newly built house in Pacific Palisades. In the spring, his wife, Virginia, gives birth to their daughter, Jenny. Less than 2 years later, a second son, Rolf, is born. Rolf will win a surfing championship in 1970. James Arness dies in 2011 at 88 years old.
6: My overall remembrance of my whole career, right from the farmer's daughter on, was that I've had a sense of providentiality spanning a period of 50 years there, as in the case with Gunsmoke. And it's still out there. It's on every day and gets a large audience. Just as one of the luckiest guys that ever came through the business, that's all. Had a marvelous life.
5: Shortly before his passing, he describes his life like an ocean voyage and says, "I've experienced my share of heavy weather, but mostly it's been smooth sailing with fair winds and following seas." He also says, "I was honored to have served in the Army for my country."
21: Jim, now that you prove how fast you are on the draw, would you tell the kids to go to bed?
22: All right, Johnny. Kids, this is Marshal Matt Dillon of Gunsmoke talking to you. Now, get to bed early and get some rest, because you don't want to miss my new CBS television show.
21: And,
22: good night.
21: Now that we got the kids in bed, it's safe to tell the adults. The show starts this Saturday night on CBS at 10 o'clock Eastern Time, right?
22: That's right,
21: Johnny. Gunsmoke. So thank you very much, Marshal.
22: Thank you, Jim.
0: And a terrific job on the production, editing, and storytelling by our own Greg Hengler. And a special thanks to Roger McGrath, author of Gunfighters, Highwaymen, and Vigilantes, Violence on the Frontier. He's a U.S. Marine, former history professor at UCLA, and a regular on the History Channel, and also a regular contributor here at Our American Stories. And what another great chapter in our Hollywood Goes to War series. As he put it, he had a sense of the providential about his life in this work and his life as an actor. And of course, he dies at the age of 88 in 2011. And as he said, "I had a marvelous life," and no doubt he did. The story of Marshal Matt Dillon, a.k.a. James Arness, here on Our American Stories.
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0: This This is Lee Habib, and this is Our American Stories, the show where America is the star and the American people, coming to you from the city where the West begins, Fort Worth, Texas. Baseball evolved from bat and ball games brought to the new country during the 17th and early 18th centuries. From the late 1850s throughout the 1860s, baseball exploded in popularity and became, as Walt Whitman famously said, our game, America's game, with the snap, go, fling of the American atmosphere. Here to tell another story is Ashley Lubinsky. Take it away, Ashley.
1: When you look back in time, there are some things that you expect to see on a battlefield, and there are some things you don't. So obviously, you will see cannonballs and other types of ammunition and weapons. And especially during the American Civil War, you find letters and photographs. Photography was an incredibly important part of documenting the war. And you would find things like pieces of uniform and other items from camps. But something you may not think about would be a baseball. But on the fields of the Battle of Shiloh, which was one of the bloodiest early clashes of the American Civil War, that's exactly what was found. A small, hand-stitched ball that was worn, weathered, and carried a simple inscription. Picked up on the Battle of Shiloh. Before the war, to give you some context, baseball, which was often written in two words, so base, space, ball, was already being played. But it wasn't yet the national pastime that we think about today. It was something that was regional, it was really popular in urban environments, and it was fragmented. So different cities played by different rules, New York had their version, Massachusetts had another. There was no universal game, it was just kind of a shared idea. But then came the Civil War. And you have to picture this. You've got young men from across the country who are brought together into these camps, Union and Confederate armies, and they brought a piece of themselves with them. And one of those things were games. So in camp, between drills, they would play baseball. And sometimes they say, even within earshot of the front lines, they played when they had the chance. So something that started as recreation became something way more. It was almost a common language. Men who had never met, who spoke with different accents, came from different states, and in some cases lived entirely different lives, could suddenly share something so simple. They shared a bat, a ball, and a set of rules that were negotiated in real time. This wasn't the baseball, though, that we know today. The ball was a lot softer. It was called a lemon peel, which was hand-stitched and uneven. The bat was called a willow, and there were no gloves. Fielders caught line drives with their bare hands. And the pitcher didn't throw overhand. He would deliver the ball underhand, much more like a toss or something in softball than a pitch. And the language that they used was different, too. So the batter was a striker, and ultimately, the game itself was less rigid, more fluid, and was shaped by whoever showed up that day. And there are, of course, a lot of stories that go along with them. There are stories of Union soldiers playing ball in camp while Confederate prisoners watched. But there are also stories of guards and prisoners joining in the same game. And there are a few, they're rare, that claim opposing sides sometimes would informally interact through shared recreation. Because even in war, there were moments, they were brief, fragile moments, when men stepped out of the conflict. Actually, it was incredibly common because they were living their lives as they moved. And so in this instance, they decided to pick up a ball instead of a musket. It's important to understand the context, though, of this battle. And that's at Shiloh in April of 1862, more than 20,000 men were killed, wounded, or missing in just 2 days. This was violence on a scale Americans had never really seen before. And yet, amidst that violence, there was a moment of levity. There was a baseball there. That recovered ball, the one that was inscribed from the battlefield, was reportedly picked up by an African-American orderly, a man who was moving through the aftermath of destruction. So it was a small object, but it carried a lot of weight. Because it tells us something essential, that even in the darkest moments of the war, soldiers carried pieces of their normal life with them. When the war ended in 1865, the soldiers who survived went home, and they brought that game with them. Men who had learned baseball in the camp introduced it to their towns and communities, and this is when rules began to standardize. Clubs formed and competitions grew. And within a generation, baseball was no longer regional, it was national. Today, at Shiloh National Military Park, that history is still alive. Not just in monuments or markers, but in motion. Teams gather on those same grounds to play vintage baseball. They wear the period uniforms, they follow the flexible rules, they catch their ball with bare hands, and they speak the language of the 1860s, of strikers and willows and gentlemen's play. And this is really neat because it gives visitors a chance to watch history unfold, but not as a battle reenactment, which is so common for a site like that, but in something quieter, a game. Because baseball during the Civil War wasn't just a pastime, it seemed a bridge between regions and people, kind of this intermediary between war and peace. And it reminds us that history isn't only found in moments of conflict, rather also in the spaces between them. On the fields of Shiloh, where thousands once fought and fell, you can still hear it if you listen closely. Not cannon fire, not marching orders, but the crack of a bat and the echo of a game that helped bring a nation back together.
0: And a terrific job on the production, editing, and storytelling by our own Greg Hengler. And just a lovely story by Ashley Lubinsky, the story of Shiloh Battlefield and the birth of modern baseball on Our American Stories. This is Lee Habib, host of Our American Stories. 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We'd love to hear them and put them on the air. Our audience loves them too.
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3: Cloudy skies continuing tonight. Still a chance of isolated shower and thunderstorm activity stretching from eastern and central Nebraska through central Kansas and down into western Oklahoma as well. A somewhat larger area of thunderstorm activity over north-central Nebraska early in the night, but that'll move off to the northeast. Temperatures falling back into the low 50s across western Nebraska, upper 50s and low 60s for much of the rest of the region, with a few upper 60s across central and eastern Kansas down into eastern Oklahoma. Thursday, we'll see cloudy skies over central and eastern parts of the region with gradual clearing in the west. Still some isolated shower and thunderstorm activity over eastern Kansas, Nebraska, and Oklahoma, particularly as we head into the afternoon hours, but once again, fairly spotty activity overall. High temperatures in the upper 80s and low 90s in the western part of the region where we get a little bit more sunshine. Low to mid 80s across central and eastern portions of Kansas and Nebraska. I'm meteorologist Ray Miller in the Weatherology Weather Center.
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0: This is Our American Stories, and now it's time for our Opportunity America series that's sponsored by Koch Industries. Today, we hear the story of Gwen Boyd Willis and how Koch Industries helped her get a second chance. Here's Robbie with the story.
1: Gwen Boyd Willis was born and raised in Atlanta, Georgia.
2: My mother's name was Gwendolyn Mitchell, and my father's name was Ernest Boyd. And I lost my father at 5 years old. He got killed in an automobile accident. So I was raised in a single-parent house.
1: Though life had started out a little harder than it does for most, Gwen found that with a little hard work, she would find success.
2: I was an All-American in basketball. I was a state champion in track and field. I had scholarship offers all over, but I wasn't able to go because my mother was sickly. So I had to stay home and take care of her. Then I worked at University of West Georgia College as an assistant chef to about 2005. That's when I got in trouble. I went to the ATM machine one night with a friend of mine. And when I walked up to the ATM machine, it said, "Would you like another transaction?" So I was like, ugh. Got money out the machine, and I took the ATM card, and I went shopping with the card. So maybe a month went by. Some detectives showed up at my door, and my mom came and she was like, "It's some two detectives here to see you." My stomach just dropped. You know, I was like, "Oh, they got me," you know. So I went to the door. I told my mom I was going with them. So I was sitting in the back seat of the car as we was driving to the police station. And I said, "Lord, do I tell the truth?" And the Holy Spirit said, "Tell the truth." So by the time we got to the police department, before he even said anything, I said, "I did it." I did it like that. And I'm so glad that I listened to the Holy Spirit. And because of my honesty, I had 9 charges that they had against me. Because of my honesty, they dropped 5 of my charges. And when I went to court for my charges, I went in one courtroom and they did not have enough beds. So, you know, you're supposed to go to jail right away. The judge said, "Well, we don't have enough beds. So you can stay." They allowed me to stay out of jail and turn myself in August. So I was allowed to be out for 8 months because they didn't have a bed. For 8 months, how I was just preparing myself, like, oh, I got to turn myself in August to go do time at the women's detention center. I had to do 4 months, 120 days. Plus they had gave me 10 years probation. So that day came and I went. And my time in the women's detention center, man, what a place. I called it the jungle. Maybe like 50 women in one room. It's a big room with bunk beds. You don't have any privacy. But I remember before I went, the night before I left, my grandmother, she told me, she said, "Gwendolyn, you know the real reason you're going down there." I said, "No, I don't." She said, "You're going to do missionary work for the Lord." And I just, you know, just shook her off like, "Oh, okay, Grandma." Lo and behold, exactly when I got in there, I was ministering to the women. They had me singing all the time. One of the correctional officers, she was a very mean-spirited lady, very angry, bitter. And I made her my assignment before I left there. And every day when I would pass through the line, you know, we get our food, I would speak. I would come around and I'd say, "Hello, officer, so-and-so." And I would say something nice and kind. As I started out, she wouldn't speak. Eventually, when she started talking to me, she had a sick child at home. So she was dealing with that. And eventually, and I was like, "Well, you know, I prayed for your daughter today." I would ask how her daughter was doing. Eventually, she was talking to me, and people was like, "Wow, she talks to you?" I remember the night before I left, she came and pulled me out to talk to me, and she thanked me for taking the time out to talk to her. Did my time, came home. I was at home. I was like, "So what am I going to do now?" I got a call out the blue from this lady from Westwood College. And she was just giving me this whole talk. "You want to go to school?" And this, that, and the third. And I was like, "I can't go to school. I don't have any money for that." She was like, "I can get you in school." So she came to the house and we did my application and everything. And I ended up going to Westwood College to major in criminal justice administration.
1: But despite putting the work in to complete her bachelor's degree, she found that her criminal record was holding her back.
2: Every job I applied to, they would see that, you know, I have this fabulous resume, but when they check my background check, would come back with the felonies on it. And that was a lot, that was disappointment. You know, doom and gloom, and I can't tell you how many tears I've cried because I was passed over from some great jobs. Even recently, as last year, I had applied to the Fulton County Detention Center, you know, to be a counselor there, and went through the interviews. I went to about 2 interviews, and they hired me. They were just waiting for my background check to come back, and I was honest and I told the lady, "You know, hey, I have this on my record, but I'm in the process of getting my record pardoned. I'm waiting to hear back from a judge." And she was like, "Well, we'll just wait and see." So when my record came back, she was like, "We can't hire you because you have this on your record." But she did encourage me to come back and apply again once I got pardoned. So yeah, I applied for various jobs, and that having that record, having those felonies on my record, stopped me from getting hired.
1: Gwen knew she wasn't who her record said she was. She was determined to get her record pardoned, and she went through the process twice, all on her own.
2: This happened back in 2005, you know. It had been sitting there all this time. I'm not that person anymore. I'm a totally different person from back then, you know. So the first time I tried, I was gathering the paperwork. It was like trying to pull a tooth because it was like I didn't get no acknowledgement. It was like I didn't get no respect. You know, it's like they don't, it feel like they don't care. When you're trying to do it on your own, I paid the money. You got to pay all these fees. And I applied, and they said no. You waiting 4 to 6 months for an answer to come back? So I went through that twice, and it came back, and they was like, "No, you don't meet the qualifications for a pardon." So I had talked to a friend of mine who was a Fulton County deputy sheriff. He was like, "Gwen, you're going to have to get a lawyer."
0: No doubt, Gwen Willis's record did not reflect her heart, her spirit, or what she could do out in the world. When we come back, more of our Opportunity America series, Gwen Willis's story, here on Our American Stories.
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0: And we're back with Our American Stories and the story of Gwen Boyd Willis, part of our Opportunity America series. When we last left off, Gwen had applied for multiple jobs, but because of her criminal record, something she'd done 15 years ago, she faced rejection upon rejection. She then tried twice on her own to get her record pardoned and was rejected twice. Here's Robbie with the rest of the story.
1: Little did Gwen know that help would come from a very unlikely place, a pulp and paper company called Georgia Pacific.
5: My name is Michael Davis. I'm the assistant general counsel at Georgia Pacific, based out of Atlanta, Georgia. Coke Industries, which, you know, the larger company of which Georgia Pacific is one part, has a fairly extensive pro bono practice. Georgia Justice was one of the groups that was identified as doing work that we were supportive of. You know, a big part of this effort was the company saying, we're okay with you taking time to go work on these pro bono efforts. Georgia Justice actually came over to the GP Center. Part of what they do is to assist people who have served their time with getting a pardon. So I said, that's what I'd like to do, and that's they then went over and met my client, Gwen.
2: The Georgia Justice Project, when you go for an initial interview, you go in with about 30 other people, and they go through, it's like a training course where they explain and show everything that they do to help you along with the process, but you had to be selected out of those 30 people. I was selected out of those 30 people. They chose my case. We would meet up in the conference room, and before we even would get started on my case, you know, he would sit and talk to me, ask questions about me. You know, he was wanting to know how's my health and how's my family. He showed how he was really concerned. You know, it wasn't so much as, oh, we're going to jump right in here. I'm going to get you in and get you out. People don't have to do nothing for you, you know. And even though he was doing the pro bono, it just let me know that this man is really interested, not in just my case, but he interested in what's going on in my life.
5: It was probably anywhere between, I'd say, 40 and 50 hours collectively. I mean, it doesn't sound like a lot, but it's, you know, you're an hour here, an hour there. I got to know her, got her background. We were both sort of learning as we went about what needed to be done. Her story was absolutely fascinating. You know, she had made a mistake as a young person when she was confronted, when the police came to her. She acknowledged what she'd done. She took responsibility for it. And just an amazing, amazing story about how much work she put into her education and trying to get her life back on track. She was really struggling, but she kept at it. I mean, she's just a very determined person. That certainly came through in talking to her and then seeing everything that she had done. So we then began to pull together all of the documentation that was necessary for the pardon application. Gwen is so determined that it made my job very easy, because I would say, Gwen, we need to have this document or that document, and she would go get it and produce it. I talked to the board, got an investigator assigned to her case. They then conducted the investigation, and they finally got through with their investigation and let her know in August that she had, in fact, received her her pardon.
2: Man, yes, I

0: black bold letters that said pardon. I didn't even read the paper. I just saw that I got my pardon. I just saw that. That was it. The big bold letters and pardon. And I just sat there and I was crying. Oh, I cried. I mean, I cried hard. Tears from my heart. But they were tears of joy. And you know, it's just, as I sat there, I began to think about everything I had went through. All the no's from jobs. I thought about just, you know, having a record, a stigma comes with it. So people automatically look at you in a negative way. And it felt like a burden was lifted off of me. A weight was lifted off of me. I mean, I'm free. I got a new clean slate. And then I began to read what it said. And just the wording of the pardon. I mean, it's so amazing. You know, everything has been re-established back to me that was taken away from me. You know, everything has been forgiven. You know, my record has been forgiven. And that's just, I'm so elated. I was just lost for words, you know, just.
1: When I met with her here, I mean, she was, I won't say she was a changed person, but you could just tell a weight had been lifted from her shoulders. She just had, she was excited at the possibilities that were now in front of her.

0: You weren't expecting that, huh?
1: And no, we were not expecting that. You were listening to a joyful and triumphant Gwen Willis. People don't have to do nothing for you, Gwen said. I was forgiven. I was so elated. I was lost of words. And then she sang that song for us. We know your struggles, Gwen. We do. And we love you for how you dealt with them and endured them. And that laugh, my goodness, we all wish we had one like that. But we can't make it up. That's real. That's you. And thank you for sharing all that you shared. Thank you, Robbie, for the great job you did on this. Thank you to the folks at Georgia Pacific and, of course, the folks at Koch Industries. 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Gwen Willis's story, a part of our Opportunity America series here on Our American Stories.
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0: This is Lee Habib, and this is Our American Stories. Up next, another installment of our Story of Us, Story of America series with Hillsdale College professor and author of the terrific book Land of Hope, Dr. Bill McClay. After America defeated Spain in the rather lopsided Spanish-American War, questions began to be asked about our place abroad. But questions swirled domestically as well. After all, the Industrial Revolution had brought about tremendous changes, some good and some not so good, but tremendous nonetheless. Let's get into the story. Take it away, Bill.
1: The two decades after the Spanish-American War are best known for the reform movements that occurred in reaction to the Industrial Revolution. The urbanization that occurred, centralization, immigration, and that great concentration of wealth and power resulting in all of these changes. But the reformers were not solely concentrated on the many problems that plagued America's cities. The impetus for reform also sprang from the nation's small towns, from our national farmlands and our farmers, a group of Americans known best for their self-reliance, though they were under intense pressure, not just from declining and depressed crop prices, but railroads, bankers, creditors, grain elevator operators, and a multitude of middlemen who made it ever more complicated for them to get their crops to market. In short, farm life itself was not as simple as it used to be, and it would never be again. From a growing coalition of farmers, unorganized at first, was birthed a protest movement of sorts, the People's Party, or as they were also known, the populists. They threw their support behind a former two-term congressman from Nebraska named William Jennings Bryan. William Jennings Bryan was a mere 36 years old, but a talented public speaker with a special talent for moving audience and doing so with the same gifts that great evangelists throughout history have possessed, deploying rhetoric with deep Christian and biblical overtones and themes, often rousing audiences to tears and great cheers. And always the moral center of his speeches was about the poor, the downtrodden, farmers facing hard times. But he also focused on the working classes, the merchants, small town, Main Street business owners, struggling to make ends meet. And then there was the issue of silver. Gold was the standard of value for all of our currency, with the value of a dollar directly correlated to a specific weight of gold. Any attempts to do the same thing with silver were not just controversial, but met with fierce resistance by most bankers and most business owners, too. The fear, of course, was simple, that the currency would be thereby devalued. Bryan saw an opportunity, attacking that resistance to alternatives to gold as greed and stinginess. His speech at the 1896 Democratic Convention in Chicago was a sharp critique, one delivered with a pastor's fire and sense of moral urgency. I come to speak to you in defense of a cause as holy as the cause of liberty, the cause of humanity. When this debate is continued, a motion will be made to lay upon the table the resolution offered in commendation of the administration and also the resolution in condemnation of the administration. I shall object to bringing this question down to a level of persons. The individual is but an atom. He is born, he acts, he dies. But principles are eternal, and this has been a contest of principle. Never before in the history of this country
2: has there been witnessed such a contest as that through which we have just passed. Never before in the history of American politics has a great issue been fought out as this issue has been by the voters of a great party.
1: Brian then goes on expanding on the very definition of businessman and business interests.
2: When you come before us and tell us that we're about to disturb your business interests, we reply that you have disturbed our business interests by your court. We say to you that you have made the definition of a businessman too limited in its application. The man who is employed for wages is as much a businessman as his employer. The attorney in a country town is as much a businessman as the corporation counsel in a great metropolis. The merchant at the crossroads store is as much a businessman as the merchant of New York. The farmer who goes forth in the morning and toils all day, who begins in the spring and toils all summer, and who by the application of brain and muscles and the natural resources of the country creates wealth, is as much a businessman as the man who goes upon the board of trade and bets upon the price of grain. The miner who goes down 1,000 feet into the earth or climbs 2,000 feet upon the cliff and brings forth from their hiding places the precious metals to be poured into the channels of trade are as much businessmen as the few financial magnates who are in a back room corner of the money of the world.
1: We come to speak for this broader class of businessmen. Brian wasn't finished. There are two ideas of government. There are those who believe that if you just legislate to make the well-to-do prosperous, that their prosperity will leak through on those below. The democratic idea has been that if you legislate to make the masses prosperous, their prosperity will find its way up and through every class that rests upon it. You come to us and tell us that the great cities are in favor of the gold standard. I tell you that the great cities rest upon these broad and fertile prairies.
2: Burn down your cities and leave off arms, and your cities will spring up again as if by magic. But destroy off arms, and the grass will grow in the streets of every city of the country.
1: And here is how Brian closed this powerful speech. If they dare to come out in the open field and defend the gold standard as a good thing, we shall fight them
2: to the uttermost. Having behind us the producing masses of this nation and the world, supported by the commercial interests, the laboring interests, and the toilers everywhere, we will answer their demand for a gold standard by saying to them,
1: you shall not press down upon the brow of labor this crown of thorns. You shall not crucify mankind on a cross of gold. But as Brian spoke these words, he also raised his arms to his side, projecting an image of himself as the crucified Christ. And the crowd ate it up, going absolutely wild. His speech and showmanship may have played to the convention crowd, but Brian's Republican opponent, William McKinley, was able to portray him as a political activist of the wildest sort, one with the spirit of a communist. The tactic would win McKinley the election over the Nebraska populace, but by a slim margin, 51-48%. Most historians regard the 1896 election as a win for the urban and industrial forces of the nation over agricultural and rural values. But there was something greater going on. A movement had been born, birthed by radical protests with ordinary working people, farmers and merchants and workers of all kind. How far that movement had come, capturing a major party and coming close to beating the Republican candidate, was almost as significant as how fast it all had happened. It turns out that Brian won more votes, 6.5 million, than any candidate in American history, except for McKinley's performance that year, 7.1 million. The fact was, there was little reason to believe this Reform Party was some kind of blip, but to gain enough traction to win the presidency, the Reform torch would have to be taken up by the progressive movement, which included a more middle-class and professional dimension.
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7: The Public News Service Wednesday afternoon update. I'm Mike Clifford. With 58% of the votes counted in California, former Fox News host Republican Steve Hilton and Democrat Xavier Becerra, a former Biden cabinet secretary, took the early lead in a crowded field of more than 60 candidates vying to replace the term-limited Gavin Newsom as governor. As vote counting continues, Hilton ahead with 27.8% of the vote, and Becerra had 25.4%, according to Reuters. Billionaire Tom Steyer, a Democrat, trailed with 19.6%. Many folks in California vote by mail, so it could be many days before we know the final result. Meantime, Minnesota now has new federal guidelines on pending work requirement changes for Medicaid. The stricter rules pushed by Republicans formally take effect January the 1st. Recipients, without an exception, must work 80 hours a month through employment, education, or community service. Protect Our Care's Maddie Toomey says the update doesn't offer reassurance that vulnerable populations won't fall through the cracks. She argues federal changes over the past year related to health care coverage have been devastating enough.
8: Nearly 3 million Americans have lost their Medicaid coverage, and that includes over 10,000 people in Minnesota. So this is even before these Medicaid work requirements are taking effect, and the bulk of the coverage losses are going to get worse.
7: Her group says an additional 110,000 Minnesotans could lose coverage. And as school cafeterias close their doors for the summer, children's advocates are reminding parents they could qualify for a program that helps ensure kids continue to have access to nutritious food.
9: The summer EBT program provides money to help families stretch their food budgets on a card, which can be used at most grocery stores and farmers markets. Graciela Guillen with Hunger Free Colorado says most eligible kids will be automatically enrolled, but if not, there's still time to apply.
10: Colorado's summer EBT program gives families a one-time $120 grocery benefit for each eligible child over the summer for when kids aren't getting the meals that they would usually eat at school.
9: Families earning up to 185% of the federal poverty level, which is just over $59,000 a year for a family of four, are likely to qualify for the program. I'm Eric Galatis.
7: And in the face of rising care costs and closing nursing homes, many people from the U.S. are moving to Mexico to get the residential care they need in their final years of life. Writer Ana de la Cruz researched this trend after her own father departed Washington for care in Mexico. She warns with massive Medicaid cuts underway, the situation will only worsen as families struggle to pay for care.
11: Nursing homes are actually already closing in anticipation of all these cuts or directly because of them.